0: start of the U.S. session. That's on a report from Reuters that Iran's leader said the enriched uranium in the country had to stay in the country, and that caused an energy spike in prices. It did pull back later in the session, and we did hear during the U.S. session pushback from the foreign ministry of Iran saying that news was, quote, incorrect. So by the end of the U.S. session, we saw international Brent hovering at about $104, WTI at around $98. At the same time, we also learned from the UAE that a pipeline that it's building to bypass the Strait of Hormuz is now 50% complete and should be operational by 2027. On the corporate front, we heard quarterly results from Walmart, the world's second biggest retailer. They met Wall Street expectations. Still, the stock slipped by over 7% by the end of the session. That was on weak guidance for the current second quarter. It says its customers are being hit hard by inflation and higher gas prices. And then the CEO of SpaceX, Elon Musk, says that he will make sure part of the public offering, the shares for his IPO, which was just announced, will be available to the general public to purchase on sites like Fidelity, on Schwab, and Robinhood as well. This is a big departure from the traditional IPO route, when usually it's Wall Street's biggest clients that have early access. It is an audacious IPO. Some are valuing it as much as $75 billion. It could make Elon Musk the world's first trillionaire. Goldman Sachs is leading the charge, and the roadshow kicks off in early June. It's one to watch because this IPO could be the biggest ever. So a lot of excitement over it. On to markets to see how they fared. And Wall Street having a good day, green across the screen. Investors were digesting that news on energy, still hoping for some kind of truce, peace deal between the U.S. and Iran. And also looking at NVIDIA earnings, which really beat it out of the park on a lot of metrics, issuing a dividend as well. Still the stock down on the day. That is because investors just seem to always want more from this tech titan. Nevertheless, for the Dow, it was a great day. First record close since February 10th, it was up by 0.5%, the Nasdaq up by 0.1%, and the S&P up by 0.2%. Quick look ahead to what to expect in the Friday session here in the U.S. We will get a read of consumer sentiment just in time for the kickoff of the long Memorial Day weekend, as Americans start to fill up their tanks with very expensive gas prices and see how far they can head out. Karina Mitchell, CGTN, New York.
1: On South Korea's KOSPI index, shares of Samsung hit a record high on Thursday. This after the company struck a last-minute tentative deal with union employees, avoiding a major strike. How does $340,000 per worker sound? Well, that's what Samsung is handing out, roughly $26.6 billion in bonuses across its 78,000 semiconductor workers this year. The catch, most of it comes in stock, not in cash. The deal follows months of frustration over widening bonus gap between Samsung workers and those at South Korean rival SK Hynix. Now, earlier this month, Samsung became only the second Asian company to exceed $1 trillion in market value. Joining us now to break down Samsung's big deal with its employees, Anthony Chan. Anthony's a former chief economist at JP Morgan Chase. Anthony, welcome to the program. Always great to see you.
2: Good to be here with you, Sean.
1: Well, let's take a broad view of how Samsung got here. AI is credited with making the company a trillion-dollar company. Demands for its semiconductors simply surging, and that helped propel the KOSPI into a real power broker. But the argument is it's done all this, and its tens of thousands of workers really aren't reaping the benefit. Do you think that's a fair argument?
2: Well, I think it is, because if you look back at the history of this company, they were never really in favor of labor unions, and they certainly weren't in favor of sharing the increased value that was created by these workers and handing it back. So without making any judgment, the workers obviously saw the company growing, and they were not really participating in this bonanza, and they protested. And that's something that should not be at all shocking.
1: Yeah, but it is a bit out of character. And the fact that the government, I mean, Samsung is such a power broker that the government basically had to come in and intervene at the 11th hour in an effort to call off what had been an 18-day strike. It really shows what a powerful company Samsung is.
2: That's right. Not only is it powerful in South Korea, but it's also powerful across the world because it really provides these memory DRAM chips that are essential for all the AI data centers and all the AI infrastructure that is being built. So without Samsung, it would be a real problem if they went on strike. Keep in mind that there's actually a shortage of these DRAMs all over the world, and then to stop the production would be real challenging. And if you look at South Korea, basically Samsung accounts for over 20% of their GDP for the whole country. So if something goes wrong with Samsung, it creates a real serious problem for the South Korean economy, and that's why, as you pointed out, the government paid very close attention to this confrontation.
1: Yeah, and as we were talking about, labor actions were really rare in the past, but that really began changing in June of 2024. What losses has Samsung seen because of these past strikes, labor actions, and with the company becoming so wealthy, do you think we could see more labor maneuvering moving forward? And I say this because Samsung weighs so heavily on the KOSPI and really other global financial markets.
2: I think you're onto something, Sean. What you're seeing now is that the workers are realizing that they want to participate in the economic value that they actually end up creating. And it all, of course, began with their competitor, SK Hynix, where they offered their workers bonuses based on the value that they were creating or the value of the company. And so when these workers see that their competitor is getting a piece of the action, then they obviously wanted to also participate.
1: You know, there are not a lot of trillion-dollar companies out there, but do you think others are kind of watching to see how this played out? Because clearly, legions of employees are watching the company get richer and richer and richer. The executives get big bonuses, and they don't want to be left out either.
2: No, that's exactly right, Sean. What you're going to see is that all over the world, companies that are really increasing the economic value that is being created by these workers, are going to start asking the question, shouldn't we at least get a piece of it, whether it be in the form of cash bonuses or whether it be the form of stock ownership? They want to be able to participate in the creation. And that's been a long-standing debate. In fact, even in the United States, when you look at what happens as the economy grows, you constantly see there's this tug of war between what work the workers share of the value of the company's gains. And if you see that workers are getting a smaller and smaller share, there's obviously going to be some sort of a protest or revolt, as you saw in this case with the threat of a strike that could have really been critical to the company and to the South Korean economy.
1: Hey, let's take a look at another aspect of Samsung as well. One of their biggest competitors in the phone space is Apple, and Samsung's Galaxy Ultra was a big talk for many people who claimed it was going to be better than Apple's iPhones. However, Apple's iPhone 17 is getting better reviews than the Galaxy S26 Ultra. So, has this labor strife in any way added to concerns about Samsung it's facing, and could it in any way adversely affect that telecom aspect?
2: Well, I think that if somehow this is settled amicably, then I think things will be okay. And right now, it appears as though the stock market, the KOSPI index, does believe that Samsung has made a good faith effort to meet the workers' demands. So even though it's going to take a couple of days for voters to go and the union workers to vote for this contract, it appears to me that they've made a good faith effort to meet some of those demands. Now, the demand on the workers were for a bigger share of those benefits or profits, but Samsung did step up to the plate and gave them a good chunk of it. The workers actually wanted about 15% of the profits that were created, and Samsung, of course, giving them a smaller number, but certainly stepping up to the plate. And so you have to at least feel and give Samsung some credit for their efforts.
1: Yeah, $340,000 in stock, I think, will go a long way towards easing those wounds. Anthony Chan, always a pleasure. Thank you so much.
2: My pleasure.
1: Okay, still to come on this edition of Global Business, Russian President Vladimir Putin wraps up his state visit to China, and APEC trade delegates gather in Suzhou. Those stories and a lot more after

0: for a quick break.
1: Each day, there are millions of stories. 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Wherever you look, we are there. To see, discover, explore. We put the pieces together to find what really matters to you. 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Our reporters are at home across the globe. From our headquarters in Beijing and production centers in Washington, Nairobi, and London. 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See the difference.

0: Welcome back, everyone. Following Russian President Vladimir Putin's state visit to China, Beijing says it is ready to deepen strategic cooperation and advance higher quality development in bilateral ties.
1: China is willing to work with Russia to fully implement the important consensus reached by the two heads of state and fully seize this historical opportunity to promote the deepening of mutual trust between the two countries, broaden the path of friendship, and bring more benefits to the peoples of both countries.
0: Now, Pakistan's prime minister is the latest heading to China. Shehbaz Sharif will hold talks with President Xi Jinping and attend a reception celebrating 75 years of diplomatic relations between those two nations. Sharif's upcoming visit follows Pakistani President Asif Ali Zardari's five-day visit to China earlier in the month. Now, Pakistan has been the chief negotiator between the United States and Iran in that conflict. An annual meeting of APEC trade ministers will be held in China's eastern city of Suzhou on Friday and Saturday. Hundreds of delegates will gather to discuss strengthening regional economic integration. Chen Tong explains.
2: Not far from Shanghai, Suzhou is the Asian water town known for its beautiful scenery. But it also boasts a robust economic vitality and outstanding trade performance. That's why Suzhou is selected as the host city for APEC trade ministers' meeting. The trade minister will exchange views and advance cooperation. Priorities include strengthening the multilateral trading system, advancing regional economic integration, and fostering new drivers of trade and investment. Some 700 delegates from 21 APEC economies are attending the two-day conference. The focus is on creating a more open, stable, and predictable trade environment. This includes deepening cooperation in emerging sectors, including the digital economy, green development, and supply chain resilience. In addition to APEC meetings, a variety of promotional activities are also being held. Suzhou is seeking continued foreign investment. Today, the city is one of China's economic powerhouses. In 2025, its GDP reached over 380 billion U.S. dollars, ranking sixth among Chinese cities and approximately 20th globally. The size of its foreign trade has long ranked among the top three or four nationwide. And Watertown is expected to become a window to send out a signal that China is open for cooperation and is willing to reinforce its role to strengthen regional cooperation. Chen Tong, CGTN Suzhou, Jiangsu Province.
0: Okay, coming up next, Iran and the United States keep talking, but a deal still remains out of reach. Plus, fuel shortages tighten their grip on the global economy.
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0: 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CGTN. 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
1: Whether it's about your education, the home you live in, or the items you buy, your money has a story to tell. 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Global Business.

0: Welcome back, everyone. Iran says it is considering the latest peace proposal from the United States. One of Pakistan's lead negotiators is in Tehran in an effort to help broker a deal. Ehsan Kavani reports from the city of Yazd in central Iran.
1: Pakistani military chief General Asim Munir is supposed to be in Tehran today, and he's reportedly carrying the latest modified U.S. proposal. According to unconfirmed reports, Iranian officials have asked for more time to study this fresh proposal before preparing their response. Now, that pause wouldn't be unusual. We've seen this pattern over the past weeks. A new proposal arrives, and Tehran takes a couple of days to respond. So the delay itself is not the story. What is significant is what comes next. Foreign media, quoting unnamed Iranian officials, are reporting that said the supreme leader has prohibited sending out the 60% enriched uranium. We cannot verify that, but what we can say is this. Aside from closing the Strait of Hormuz, which could be resolved sooner or later, Iran's most valuable card right now is exactly those few hundred kilograms of highly enriched material. And that brings us to the core obstacle in these talks, trust, or maybe the complete lack of it. Iranian leadership deeply mistrusts the United States. Their argument is simple. Even if there's a peace deal, even if Tehran agrees to hand over this nuclear material, they say there is no guarantee that the U.S. will not attack Iran again. Remember, the U.S. withdrew unilaterally from the 2015 nuclear deal, and twice, right in the middle of negotiations, the U.S. and Israel attacked Iran. Tehran says it cannot trust Washington again. Inside the establishment here, people are openly saying the possibility of a new military confrontation is very high. And the tone has shifted. During the 12-day war last June, Iran showed what the government calls restraint and only attacked Israel. But during the more recent 40-day war, as the supreme leader, the former supreme leader had warned about, Iran turned the conflict into a regional war. Now the IRGC is firm. They say if the United States and Israel launch fresh attacks against Iran, the conflict could expand beyond the region. We don't yet know exactly what areas that might include.
0: That was our Ehsan Kavani reporting from the central Iranian city of Yazd. Now back here in the United States, elevated oil prices are hitting the economy hard. A lot of industries are feeling the pinch, including the boating sector in the Florida Keys. Nitza Solé Perez went to Key Largo to find out.
2: Idyllic blue waters, far from the concept of war. And the workers who share their knowledge of this undisturbed nature now find their livelihoods tied to it. Here in the Florida Keys, the captains who read these reefs and channels for a living are watching the news from Washington and Tehran arrive at their marina fuel dock.
3: This is a 40-foot boat, so it never leaves the water. So we get a fuel truck in, and fuel cost, I think diesel right now is like $5.25 a gallon. On water, it's a little over $7 a gallon.
2: Dylan McGovern runs Scuba

0: Dive trips out of Key Largo. He says marine diesel costs nearly $2 more per gallon than it did just months ago. And on the water, costs are higher.
1: Anything on the water is more expensive. When you say marine, it doubles in cost. An alternator on land for a car, $200. An alternator in this boat, $600.
0: Each trip burns at least 17 gallons, about $170 in fuel, before the boat leaves the dock. Divers still pay the same rate they always have. Dylan says the owner absorbs the difference, but higher costs means less money for the crew.
1: You know, the quality of service doesn't go down, but the tips go down because they're eating the cost to come down here. So they've got a little less jingle in their pocket. And that little less jingle passes on to us, too.
0: Captains out here don't set fuel prices. They don't set foreign policy, but they feel both. When oil markets move on news around Washington and Tehran, it shows up at the fuel dock here in Key Largo within days. And the people running these boats, they're absorbing the difference. For some captains, that difference has changed what their working life looks like. Jonathan Lorenzo has worked these waters for nearly 8 years. He used to own his own boat.
2: It's definitely hard to make sense of it in some cases. And my other boat was a twin motor 31-foot center console. That boat on an average trip would spend 40 to 60 gallons. So instead of spending $250, $300 to fill that up, now you're spending $600, $500, $700. You know, which definitely makes a big difference.
0: Now he runs boats for owners and sells cars to make up the difference.
2: Captaining and boats kind of slowed down a lot between just people busy with lives and costs going up and just having to take care of their businesses with my private clients. And just the car industry is something we're in South Florida. It's a must have. We don't have public transportation. So that's why I got into that.
0: For some captains living in the Florida Keys, the hope is that the ongoing conflict in Iran is resolved soon so that high fuel costs here will eventually fall. Nitza Soledad Perez, CGTN, Key Largo, Florida.
3: The Caribbean is also feeling the pain of surging fuel prices. Airlines are passing those costs on to passengers. Food and electricity and ground transportation are no exception. Jermaine Abel has a firsthand look from Antigua and Barbuda.
4: The Caribbean region is known as a zone of peace with its tranquil waters, white sand, and laid-back culture. But a war more than 10,000 kilometers away could disrupt their economies if the price for oil continues to increase. Since the start of the Iran war, the price of Brent crude has surged nearly 50%, prompting airlines to find creative ways to pass the cost on to passengers.
5: The impacts are, I think they are unfolding in stages. In the first place, when the uncertainty or the disturbance occurred in the Middle Eastern region, it actually cut the supply to some extent to the Pacific, and people started to look at the region in particular. We amplified our marketing presence to ensure that when people are looking for options and places to rebook, that St. Lucia would turn up, you know, and we've actually seen some of that result.
4: During the International Monetary Fund's spring meeting, the IMF expressed concerns for Caribbean tourism, warning that it could see a decline as ticket prices increase.
5: Second thing is that if the conflict continues as a prolonged activity, we anticipate that it could impact us and we'd have to diversify from our major source markets. Hence the reason why we are looking at Latin America.
4: But some of the region's top tourism officials are seeing positive signs at the 44th Caribbean Hotel and Tourism Association's conference. The region is coming off another successful year where tourism arrivals grew by 2.5%, adding an additional 900,000 visitors over 2024.
6: Has been witnessing a very good winter season, and I have no doubt whatsoever that the forecast that we have for the summer will continue to be very strong.
7: With the Caribbean being an import-dependent region, concerns are mounting that higher prices in the United States could trigger inflationary pressures, including within the tourism sector.
8: In St. Lucia, we just saw the cost of energy increase about 20%, and that's having an impact now going into the summer when our rates are lower. It really points to the importance of us building a bit more resilience into Caribbean tourism.
4: Jermaine Abel, CGTN, St. John's, Antigua and Barbuda.
3: Okay, stay right here. Coming up next, the Atlantic hurricane season is almost upon us, and the forecast may surprise you. Details when we come back.
9: Images may appear to be identical,

be deceiving. The difference is not always obvious. It has to be discovered. There are always different sides to a story. We put the focus on the details. To see more, to understand better. 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

0: Welcome back, everyone. U.S. President Donald Trump is rolling back two Biden-era rules on refrigerants set by the EPA, the U.S. federal agency that oversees environmental policy. Now, the move allows companies to keep using hydrofluorocarbons, or HFCs, powerful greenhouse gases used in refrigerators and air conditioners. The White House says it will lower grocery costs and save businesses and families several billion dollars a year.
1: Be taking of a very historic action to substantially lower costs for consumers, protect hundreds of thousands of jobs, and save Americans well over $2 billion a year by officially terminating the Biden administration's ridiculous regulations imposing costly requirements on refrigerators and air conditioners.
0: The announcement comes as inflation concerns mount and midterm elections draw even closer. Well, staying in the United States, the U.S. National Weather Agency, NOAA, has released its 2026 hurricane outlook with the Atlantic season and is now just 10 days away. A milder than normal season is forecast thanks to a 98% chance of El Nino, the pattern that typically suppresses Atlantic storms. NOAA predicts 8 to 14 named storms with up to 6 expected to become full-on hurricanes. Hurricane damage in the United States averages about $150 billion a year, a number felt way beyond the U.S. borders. The season runs June 1st through November 30th. Now, this comes as millions of Americans are already under severe weather advisories due to extreme heat, powerful storms, and raging wildfires. CGTN's Walter Morris has the details.
2: From the West Coast to the Northeast, several severe weather events are impacting millions of Americans across the United States. This week, the National Weather Service issued a heat advisory in parts of New England, while high temperatures linger across the mid-Atlantic. And raging wildfires in Southern California forced thousands from their homes.
3: We want to make sure people are fed, feel comfortable, and we try to make sure that there's health service, mental health, spiritual care, just so that if people have any issues or they just need to talk.
2: Hundreds of firefighters were called in to contain multiple wildfires in Southern California. Crews are working around the clock to contain the Sandy Fire in Simi Valley just north of Los Angeles. State fire officials say it started Monday after a tractor hit a rock, and by Tuesday night, mandatory evacuation orders were issued for more than 10,000 homes.
4: We basically saw a massive cloud of smoke, black, red, and it was hundreds of feet up in the sky, and we didn't know what had happened initially.
2: Meanwhile, violent storms hammered parts of the South and the Midwest. Heavy rain and thunderstorms leading to whiteout conditions in Indiana. This video shows streets submerged after flash floods washed through parts of Kentucky. And a cell phone camera captured a tornado in Nebraska as hail and heavy rain pounded the region. And historic heat in the Northeast leading to advisories in several cities like Boston, Philadelphia, and New York, impacting 32 million people. Officials say this is only the second time in history that a heat advisory has been issued for New York City in May. Walter Morris, CGTN, Washington.
0: More now in the state of the extreme weather across the U.S., we are joined by Levi Silvers, research scientist at the Department of Atmospheric Science, Colorado State University. Welcome to the program, Levi. Good to see you.
5: Thanks for having me.
0: I want to start out by talking about the chaotic weather already being felt across the United States. We just kind of detailed a bit of it, but we're seeing fires and heat out west, tornadoes, other parts of the country. Here in D.C., it was broiling 2 days ago, and today people are wearing jackets. Now, I do get it. It's early spring. Weather's going to fluctuate. But with, as we just told you, a significant El Nino churning out there, are we set for a rough year of heat, fires, and drought again?
5: There's a lot of things going on. In Colorado here, we've had historically warm temperatures as well, so we've been feeling extreme heat. El Nino is complicated, and so we have yet to see exactly how strong this El Nino will be. But one of the things that often happens with El Nino is to actually bring more moisture to the southern United States. And so to the extent that that happens, that would be excellent. That would help reduce some of the drought conditions. It wouldn't totally wipe them away, but I think that would help with the dryness. But another thing that El Nino does is it also increases the global average temperatures at that time. So it's probably going to be a little bit of both, a lot of warmth, but also hopefully some moisture in the southern United States.
0: Yeah, but what about out west? Because as I understand it there, it usually doesn't bring a lot of precipitation to the west. And as you mentioned, it's really hard to get your head around El Nino, but this, by all accounts, is supposed to be a significantly powerful one this year.
5: Yeah, we do expect an El Nino, and the conditions are pointing towards a strong one. We'll see how strong that actually ends up being. It depends where exactly in the West you're thinking. And so if you're thinking more like Montana, Idaho, Northern California, those regions could be drier than usual. But further south from that, we're hoping to have more moisture from the effects of El Nino. So that's kind of the average conditions. Every El Nino is different. So we'll see what happens. But I would hope for more moisture in Southern California in an El Nino year.
0: Well, I'm going to have to ask you to look into your crystal ball once again, because we have received the hurricane forecast for this year. Experts are calling for a bit milder season. But remember, last year was supposed to be brutal, and in the end, it really wasn't.
5: Yeah, that's part of the pleasure of forecasting is you never know quite what you're going to get. So you do your best. You deal with statistics and try to learn something every year. So we do expect a lower than average season this year. We at CSU have also forecasted a lower than average season. The extent to which that plays out really depends on the strength of El Nino. It also depends on how the sea surface temperatures in the Atlantic develop. And so I think what people need to do is pay attention to the updated forecasts that will come out in June and July and August. And if the Atlantic heats up more than expected, that could really counter some of the El Nino effects. If El Nino is as strong as people are calling for, then that could really tamp down the hurricane. So we called for two major hurricanes and possibly something like six hurricanes. We know we're going to have some tropical storms. That happens every year. Sure. We can hope for the best. We can hope that those storms don't make landfall. But we do expect some storms to still happen.
0: Yeah, we'll have to watch those counterclockwise storms blowing off the coast of Africa throughout the year. But there are a lot of people who follow weather who are very concerned that the Trump administration has turned its back on efforts to get a handle on climate change. I mean, they are climate change deniers here in Washington, D.C., many. So where does that leave the United States? I know that's a tough one.
5: That's a hard issue. It's a tough issue. I think we need to do the best we can, both with the current weather and also with future climate. And so we need to think about things like sustainability. We need to think about the future. We also need to think about the current. So hurricanes are a great example, right? Hurricanes are going to happen with or without climate change. So I think we could make these arguments to people, no matter what their political perspective is or what they believe about the science of it, and say we need better observations. We need to keep monitoring the temperatures in the oceans, and hopefully people come around, and hopefully we can start to rebuild some of people's trust and move forward into a more sustainable place.
0: Yeah, I don't want to put you in an awkward position, but virtually every other nation on Earth right now is embracing climate change, taking action. And arguably, the U.S. is doing just the opposite. And as you mentioned, there's science is out there, but trying to get homeowners insurance in Florida or in Louisiana or in California, it's very difficult. So, I mean, if people don't want to look at the science, look at the bottom line. It's costing people a lot of money because weather is much more unpredictable and much more violent.
5: Yeah, I think if people look at what insurance companies are doing, if people look at what, you know, say military pays attention to the weather and climate, insurance companies pay attention to weather and climate, that's, you know, those organizations, they know what's coming, or they have a better sense of paying attention to what the science is indicating. And I think that that's a better indicator of what we do and don't understand than what is coming out of Washington at the moment.
0: Yeah, and hopefully this isn't an unfair question, but I lived in Louisiana for 6 years, and I saw a report recently that the sea level rise coupled with dramatic loss of wetlands, basically a football field every 100 minutes, may force people in the famed city of New Orleans to have to relocate sooner than later. This isn't science fiction. These are real concerns.
5: Yeah. And this is right really at one of the hot spots of sustainability, right? Thinking about New Orleans. And so anything like rising sea level, that's going to affect those people more than people in Colorado, for example, obviously. But even without sea level, they have to think about sustainability. Even thinking back to Katrina, right? They have to think about how can we better prepare our city for whatever the future holds. So I think a lot of progress can be made just trying to be more sustainable with what we have. A lot of the increased damages along the coastlines is simply because we have more people living along the coastlines. So there's a delicate balance of thinking about the future, but also doing better with the present.
0: Yeah, Levi, and people do want to live near the water. Levi Silvers, thank you so much. Research scientist, Department of Atmospheric Science, Colorado State University. We appreciate your insight. Okay, coming up, World Cup final is getting its first ever halftime show. But is it good for the game or just good for the balance sheet? We'll have a closer look.
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0: Welcome back. The World Cup begins in a little bit under a month, and for the first time, the final of the tournament is getting its own halftime show. FIFA has announced a blockbuster lineup, as June Wei Sum tells us the business ambitions behind the spectacle may be just as big as the performance itself.
1: July 19th, already the biggest day on this year's football calendar. The kind of day that only comes around once every 4 years. And now FIFA has pulled out all the stops, announcing the first ever halftime show at a World Cup final, featuring three of the world's biggest pop acts.
2: How about Madonna? Yeah, everyone loves Madonna.
3: That is a fantastic idea.
1: Madonna, Shakira, BTS. Brought together by Coldplay's Chris Martin.
3: Elmo and I were wondering if you guys might want to join us on July 19th.
4: We'll be there, Chris, for sure.
1: Football has never done this before. The idea borrowed directly from American sport.
5: To organize a World Cup is already incredible. To bring people together from the entire world is fantastic. We'll have 7 million people in the stadium. We will have 6 billion people watching the World Cup. And a couple of billion will watch the final.
1: FIFA may be counting on some of those billions to tune in for the stars as much as for the sport. In May, Shakira drew an estimated 2 million people to a free concert on Copacabana Beach in Rio de Janeiro. The seven members of BTS are drawing frenzied crowds across the world on their current tour, even pulling 50,000 fans to Mexico City's vast main square with just 5 hours' notice when Mexico's president hosted them. That kind of global reach is central to what FIFA is building. More fans watching means more revenue and a bigger platform for what it calls a greater purpose.
6: This song has been specifically created for the World Cup, but also for all those kids who don't have access to quality education.
1: FIFA projects close to $9 billion in revenue from this year's three-nation tournament. Its own analysis puts the wider economic impact at almost $41 billion in GDP worldwide. But fans are grumbling about high ticket costs, and hotels in host cities say they're not seeing the level of demand they'd anticipated. Critics say FIFA needs to prove its business model works for both the federation and the fans. June Wei Sum, CGTN, Washington.
0: Okay, for more insight into all this, the new halftime show and more, I spoke with Victor Matheson. Victor is an economics professor at the College of Holy Cross and studies the economics of sports.
7: The World Cup is all about entertainment, and there's nothing wrong with entertaining people at halftime as well. So I think some soccer purists are going to be saying, I can't believe that we are selling our great game with this halftime show. But let's be clear, even if there's a billion soccer fans on the planet, that still means that there's 7 billion people who aren't soccer fans who might be drawn in by the spectacle of Shakira, Madonna, and BTS.
0: Yeah, it's a lot of eyeballs on Madonna, Shakira, and BTS because each one commands their own enormous loyal fan base. So let's talk about why they chose this, because it's really something for everybody. And how is this going to translate into real dollars for broadcasters and especially the sponsors?
7: Well, I think the choice is pretty clear here, right? So Shakira, obviously great Latin American star. She is the queen of the World Cup anthem. Waka Waka still is one of the great all-time songs that's associated with the World Cup. And, of course, that brings in your entire Latin American audience. BTS, there's no bigger group on the planet, bringing in Asia plus the rest of the world. And, of course, Madonna's been a star here in the United States for over four decades. So I think it's a pretty clear lineup, and they certainly have 15 minutes of great entertainment in front of us.
0: Yeah, I think that a lot of people are going to say, look, what else are they going to do with this halftime, this break? So even though there may be the risk of perhaps alienating traditional soccer football fans, does FIFA even care?
7: Look, there is really no bigger soccer fan than myself, although I'm a huge critic of FIFA, but it's hard for me to say that there's anything wrong with this, right? Again, let's put some entertainment on the field during 90 minutes of soccer, and nothing wrong with putting 15 minutes of entertainment on while we are in the middle. Again, it's hard to say that FIFA's selling out when what would we be doing with that 15 minutes otherwise? Watching commercials. So it's hard to say that you're destroying the game by putting Shakira on to entertain us rather than a bunch of commercials for Coca-Cola and Budweiser.
0: Yeah, but comes with big talent comes big egos. And there is that elephant in the room. A football halftime show is, or break, as you mentioned.

0: 15 minutes. How are we going to squeeze in three big acts into 15 minutes? And if you extend it, you know, then you really run the risk of irritating the people who are turning in just to watch the final.
1: So first of all, I think there will be an extension of the halftime, right? So you

0: that I'm not a music expert, and I don't know how they're going to do it. But you know, they've been wildly successful at taking multiple artists and squeezing them into a narrow frame for wildly entertaining shows for the Super Bowl. And they've been doing this again and again for about 30 years now. So I don't see that being a problem. And of course, one of the great things is, even if you only know one or two songs from each of these artists,
1: right,
0: guess what? In 15 minutes, you get all of your favorites in.
1: Exactly. You know, you mentioned that you're a critic of FIFA. And, you know, get in line. There are a lot of people. I mean, its history of corruption has been well documented. But if this goes off well, it's all tied to a global citizen education fund. So how much of this is genuine philanthropy, and how much is reputation management for this organization that is really trying to win its credibility back?
0: Well, so FIFA's going to be making $10 or $11 billion. You know, some of your numbers earlier said about nine. I think those are probably low. But, you know, they're making $10 billion here. What do they do with the $10 billion? Some of it, of course, goes into the pockets of the entertainers themselves. You know, the soccer players
1: Oh, really?
0: Are getting us there in the first place. And that's only fair. Some of it goes into actually producing the events, paying for security, paying for stadiums, all this sort of stuff. But the rest of what FIFA does is it takes that money and then it distributes those to local and national soccer organizations all around the world. You can decide whether promoting soccer is the, you know, the greatest of all charities. You can decide to cure hunger, you can decide to cure cancer, or you can decide to promote soccer. So let's not say that this is the most vital of all charities out there. But again, it is done to promote soccer in general. And we do see trickle down effects from this all over. Right here in the United States, there are multiple soccer fields all across the country that are paid for from the funds from the 1994 World Cup.
1: Amazing. A big thanks to Victor Matheson for his insight. Next year, the African Cup of Nations will also be hosted by three countries, just like the FIFA World Cup is this year. Kenya, Tanzania, and Uganda in East Africa have now formed a committee to oversee preparations. CGTN's Mohamed Abubakar reports.
2: CAF President Patrice Motsepe chaired a high-level meeting on preparations for the 2027 Africa Cup of Nations during his tour of Nairobi earlier this week. Present were government ministers and federation leaders from the three co-host countries, Kenya, Uganda, and Tanzania. Motsepe gave his seal of approval for the progress being made to stage the first AFCON to be co-hosted by three nations.
3: I just once more want to say that we are so, not just optimistic, but confident. And I'm happy that nobody from the media is going to ask me whether Kenya, Tanzania, Uganda will be ready. We agreed, because we are absolutely confident.
2: The leaders signed a joint resolution establishing the Pamoja Oversight Committee with immediate effect. The committee will provide strategic direction, coordination, and oversight of preparations for the 2027 tournament, dubbed Pamoja AFCON, the Swahili word for together, across the three host nations.
4: We now have technical people on the ground that we are working on a daily basis so that we don't have an inspection as an event, but we work on compliance as we move forward.
5: I want to pledge on behalf of Pamoja and on behalf of the Republic of Uganda, we will never let you down in as far as AFCON 2027 is concerned.
2: Under the agreed roadmap, the parties committed to achieve several key milestones by the end of August 2026. They include acceleration of stadium and infrastructure development, confirmation of host venues, and key operational plans on cross-border mobility and security.
3: We love football, we're in love with football, but to make them recognize the enormous economic investment, trade, business benefits that accrue to our people, enormously beneficial.
2: The draw for the 2027 AFCON qualification will be conducted next Tuesday, with 48 teams, including three co-hosts, pooled in 12 groups. The top two teams from each pool will qualify for the finals that will be held from June 18th to July 17th next year. Mohamed Abubakar, CGTN.
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images may appear to be identical, but looks can be deceiving. The difference is not always obvious. It has to be discovered. There are always different sides to a story. We put the focus on the details. To see more, to understand better. CGTN. 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

0: Now it's time to recap today's top business headlines. U.S. President Trump is rolling back Biden-era environmental rules on chemicals used in refrigerators and air conditioners. The White House says it will cut grocery costs and save families billions of dollars by this move. Now, shares in music platform Spotify surged 13% Thursday after an AI deal with Universal Music, letting users remix songs using real artist voices. The company is targeting 1 billion subscribers by the year 2030. And a record 274 people summited Mount Chimbalanga, also known as Mount Everest, in a single day. That tops the previous record of 223. That record was set almost 7 years ago. Well, elsewhere in the Himalayas, coffee is king. And the city of Lhasa has more coffee shops per capita than anywhere else in China. Our Yu Hongyu takes us there.
1: Incense, spinning prayer wheels, and an iced Americano. If you think you know what life looks like on the roof of the world, think again. Something new is brewing in Lhasa.
2: This is Bakor Street in Lhasa's old town, a historic pilgrimage center for Buddhists. You will come here expecting yak butter tea. It's still here, but so is this. Cafe after cafe, drawing a new generation of coffee drinkers.
1: According to Canyon data, over 800 coffee shops now operate in Lhasa. In a city of under a million people, that's roughly one cafe for every 1,200 residents, giving it one of the highest cafe densities in China. And to understand what's behind the success of coffee culture here, I had to experience it myself.
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1: 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That's about $14 billion US dollars. 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
2: There are tons of entrepreneurs here. Local college grads are coming back to start businesses, and friends from inland are moving here to do the same. So the competition is actually fierce. With so many cafes around, we feel pretty lucky to have made it, and we've definitely got our own unique vibe.
0: This coffee surge is a reflection of Lhasa's rising economic vitality. It's a city bridging its ancient past with a modern, globalized future.And it's not just a coffee boom, it's a new chapter for the roof of the world. Yu Hongyu, CGTN, Lhasa, Xizang Autonomous Region.
3: She likes that coffee. Okay, that's it for this edition of Global Business. Check out other editions out of Global Business, out of Beijing, Washington, and Nairobi. The times are shown right there. I'm Sean Caleb's from all of us here in Washington. Thanks for watching.

0: Reaction from Cuba and China one day after former Cuban President Raul Castro is indicted in the U.S. on murder charges. Gaza-bound flotilla activists arrive in Istanbul after detention and deportation by Israel. Now, their protest continues over their arrest. And the Democratic Republic of Congo cancels World Cup training over the deadly Ebola outbreak. Hundreds of possible cases and 139 suspected deaths so far. Hello and thanks for joining us. I'm Diego Laje in Washington, D.C. Iran says it is considering the latest peace proposal from the U.S. One of Pakistan's lead negotiators is in Tehran to help broker a deal. Ehsan Kevani reports from the city of Yazd in central Iran.
1: Pakistani military chief General Asim Munir is supposed to be in Tehran today, and he's reportedly carrying the latest modified U.S. proposal. According to unconfirmed reports, Iranian officials have asked for more time to study this fresh proposal before preparing their response. Now, that pause wouldn't be unusual. We've seen this pattern over the past weeks. A new proposal arrives, and Tehran takes a couple of days to respond. So the delay itself is not the story. What is significant is what comes next. Foreign media, quoting unnamed Iranian officials, are reporting that said the Supreme Leader has a problem.

0: inhibitor that's sending out the 60% enriched uranium. We cannot verify that, but what we can say is this. Aside from closing the Strait of Hormuz, which could be resolved sooner or later, Iran's most valuable hard right now is exactly those few hundred kilograms of highly enriched material. And that brings us to the core obstacle in these talks, trust, or maybe the complete lack of it. Iranian leadership deeply mistrusts the United States. Their argument is simple. Even if there is a peace deal, even if Tehran agrees to hand over this nuclear material, they say there is no guarantee that the U.S. will not attack Iran again. Remember, the U.S. withdrew unilaterally from the 2015 nuclear deal, and twice, right in the middle of negotiations, the U.S. and Israel attacked Iran. Tehran says it cannot trust Washington again. Inside the establishment here, people are openly saying the possibility of a new military confrontation is very high, and the tone has shifted. During the 12-day war last June, Iran showed what the government calls restraint and only attacked Israel. But during the more recent 40-day war, as the supreme leader, the former supreme leader had warned about, Iran turned the conflict into a regional war. Now the IRGC is firm. They say if the United States and Israel launch fresh attacks against Iran, the conflict could expand beyond the region. We don't yet know exactly what areas that might include.
1: Hassan Kavani reporting there. Israel has deported flotilla activists who tried to make it through to Gaza. The first group arrived in Istanbul amid outrage over their treatments while detained, as Prime Minister Benjamin Netanyahu rebuked the national security minister who taunted the detainees and posted the video online. Jonathan Regev continues our coverage from Tel Aviv.
2: So we've heard responses mainly from Prime Minister Benjamin Netanyahu and Foreign Minister Gideon Sar. The one from Netanyahu being rather mild, I would say. Netanyahu first saying that these flotillas coming towards Gaza are illegal, nothing but a provocation. But then Netanyahu also mentioning that the actions by Itamar Ben-Gvir, his own Minister of National Security, do not correspond at all with the values of the state of Israel, and it would have been better had they not been done. This is Netanyahu. Gideon Sar, the foreign minister, was much more blatant in his message, saying that Ben-Gvir knowingly put in danger the actions of the Israeli army, the actions of Israeli diplomats abroad, calling his actions, Ben-Gvir's actions, as a provocation, and saying that this is not the first time that Ben-Gvir carried similar provocations. These are the two main voices from within the coalition which condemned the actions of Ben-Gvir. Of course, a lot of condemnation and criticism coming from the ranks of the opposition, from many in the Israeli public. And if Israel many times likes to look at these condemnations as anti-Semitism, this time they even come from a friendly nation such as Italy, Cyprus, the United States. So clearly, this is something that Israel should address, the condemnation coming even from its closest allies. Among Israelis, the whole issue of the flotillas is controversial. There's a big question as to how should they be treated. Should they be allowed to Gaza or not? One thing that I think the vast majority of Israelis would agree to is that the treatment towards this flotilla was far from the way that it should have been done. And it can be compared with what happened just a few weeks ago. About 3 weeks ago, another flotilla to Gaza was stopped at sea in a similar shape, in a similar way. Back then, Israel quietly released almost all of the activists far away from Israel's shores in Greece. Even the people who were brought to detention, only two activists were brought to detention in Israel, and that was done quietly and pretty fast they were deported. This time, hundreds of activists were brought back to Israel. We already heard their voices saying how they were treated violently. The whole video of Itamar Ben-Gvir, all that creating a lot of criticism in Israel. Stopping the flotilla is one thing. Doing it in a matter that most Israelis

0: would qualify as stupid, to say the least. That's another thing, and most Israelis strongly oppose that. Not the fact that the flotilla was stopped, but the way that it was stopped this time around.
1: Jonathan Regev reporting there. Following Russian President Vladimir Putin's state visit to China, Beijing says it's ready to deepen strategic cooperation and advance bilateral ties.
2: China is willing to work with Russia to fully implement the important consensus reached by the two heads of state and fully seize this historical opportunity to promote the deepening of mutual trust between the two countries, broaden the path of friendship, and bring more benefits to the peoples of both countries.
1: Pakistan's prime minister is heading to China. Shehbaz Sharif will hold talks with President Xi Jinping and attend a reception celebrating 75 years of diplomatic relations between the two countries. Sharif's upcoming visit follows Pakistani President Asif Ali Zardari's five-day visit to China earlier this month. Pakistan has been the chief negotiator in talks between the United States and Iran. At least 25 people have died from heavy rains and flooding across southern and central China. Several are missing, and tens of thousands have been forced to evacuate their homes. Roads have been turned into rivers with landslides and mudslides cutting off multiple villages. Emergency response and rescue operations are underway in hard-hit Hunan and Guangdong provinces. The rain is expected to ease by Friday. Cuba is condemning the U.S. indictment of former President Raul Castro. The murder and conspiracy charges stem from the 1996 deadly downing of two civilian planes while Castro was Armed Forces Minister. Four Cuban Americans were killed, three of them U.S. citizens. Luis Chirino has more from Havana.
0: Cuban leaders, including Prime Minister Manuel Marrero, called the accusations against Raul Castro despicable. The aircraft carrier USS Nimitz arrived in the Caribbean on the same day the U.S. announced the indictment, escalating tensions between the two countries. Acting U.S. Attorney General Tude Blanche announced a superseding indictment during a ceremony in the city of Miami, home to a large Cuban community. The charges included conspiracy to murder U.S. nationals and the destruction of their aircraft. Cuban President Miguel Díaz-Canel called the indictment a political action without any legal basis. Both the president and Cuba's foreign minister denounced the move. The president said Cuba downed the planes as a legitimate act of self-defense and insisted the action took place inside Cuba's territorial waters.
3: I think this is a very big day, very important day.
0: Meanwhile, President Donald Trump said it was a very big day for Cubans. Over the past weeks, the White House issued new sanctions against Cuban companies and individuals. It also threatened international companies doing business with Cuba. China has expressed solidarity with Cuba. Chinese Foreign Ministry spokesperson Guo Xiaokun told reporters that China firmly supports Cuba in safeguarding its national sovereignty and national dignity and opposing external interference. In response to the U.S. action, the Cuban people plan to demonstrate in front of the U.S. Embassy in Havana on May 22nd to condemn the indictment, U.S. sanctions against Cuba, and to express full support for former Cuban President Raul Castro. Luis Chirino, CGTN, Havana.
1: Earlier, we spoke with Michael Shifter, former president of the Inter-American Dialogue. We asked him how this is playing out across the Global South, especially in countries familiar with U.S. pressure tactics and sanctions.
4: Well, coercion and threats, those are the tools that the Trump administration uses. They're the preferred instruments. We saw that in the first Trump administration, and now on steroids, even more extreme in the second Trump administration. That's its preferred approach. Doesn't always work very well, but that's what they do. And so I think this makes a lot of people very nervous in the Global South that the U.S. has no limits or no boundaries on its use of power, and especially the resort to the military. That's what we've seen in the second administration, including the bombings and attacks on boats in the Caribbean and the Pacific that are allegedly carrying drugs. Some of the attacks in Ecuador, the joint operations in Ecuador, in Mexico. And obviously what happened with Maduro on January 3rd. I don't think there's a lot of solidarity necessarily with the Cuban regime because the situation there is

0: is dire, but I also think that it puts Latin America and other countries on edge to see that the way that the Trump administration exercises its power and its turn to the military to get its way.
1: Yeah, the U.S. has put a lot of pressure on Cuba in recent months, Michael. We've got the oil blockade that has caused severe humanitarian crisis, blackouts, food shortages. And then on top of that, we're talking about the longest economic embargo ever. Trump has talked about taking over Cuba. Do you believe U.S. is, in fact, laying the groundwork for some kind of military takeover of Cuba?
0: I think that's highly unlikely. I think you can't rule out anything with this administration, but I don't see that happening. It would be too risky. It would involve perhaps an occupation of Cuba and committing significant resources. It would not play well in the United States. Outside of the Cuban American community, there really is no appetite for this action. And I think, in fact, the Trump's political base thinks that the U.S. is already overcommitted, already stretched, and this would, I think, not be very widely supported by his political base. So I highly doubt that that's what's happening. I think what they want to do is find somebody in the governing structure in Cuba to carry out its agenda of economic reform, of opening to investment, and also on the security intelligence side. But I agree with you. Your other point is that this has come at a huge cost. A great the policy is quite cruel, is quite inhumane. There are Cubans that are starving, that are dying because of this policy, and I think that has really damaged the image and the reputation of the United States in the eyes of the rest of the world.
1: Yeah, I think a lot of people would agree with you. Michael Shifter, we're going to have to leave it there. Thank you.
0: Thank you.
2: The opening of a new U.S. consulate in Greenland had the usual speeches and demonstrators. They're protesting U.S. attempts to take over the island, which is a semi-autonomous Danish territory. President Donald Trump says Washington needs Greenland to ensure U.S. national security. The U.S. had more than a dozen military bases in Greenland during World War II. Special envoy to Greenland Jeff Landry said the U.S. needs to, quote, put its footprint back on Greenland. Bolivia's capital is in dire straits after days of protests have kept food supplies from reaching residents there. To help, Chile's government flew in hundreds of boxes of food to alleviate the situation. Families in La Paz turned lined to receive supplies of chicken, eggs, and beef. Protesters have blocked roads around the city to pressure the government to roll back austerity measures and are demanding the resignation of Bolivia's president, Rodrigo Paz. But local residents say they are the ones who are being hurt.
3: I would ask the groups that are blocking the roads to put an end to this situation because they are suffocating the general public. We have nothing to do with this. We are like innocent hostages. We live hand to mouth. We have no steady income, and we eat only what we earn each day. We are suffering immense hardship.
2: The unrest began with strikes in early May and have since grown into a nationwide movement, including unions, miners, transport workers, and rural groups. Oil prices are rising again, and they cast uncertainty over what happens next. And that's hitting the boating industry in the Florida Keys. Nitza Soledad Perez reports from Key Largo.
4: Idyllic the waters, far from the concept of war. And the workers who share their knowledge of this undisturbed nature now find their livelihoods tied to it. Here in the Florida Keys, the captains who read these reefs and channels for a living are watching the news from Washington and Tehran arrive at their marina fuel dock.
5: This is a 40-foot boat, so it never leaves the water. So we get a fuel truck in, and fuel cost, I think diesel right now is like $5.25 a gallon. Mm-hmm. On water, it's a little over $7 a gallon.
4: Dylan McGovern runs scuba dive trips out of Key Largo. He says marine diesel costs nearly $2 more per gallon than it did just months ago. And on the water, costs are higher.
5: Anything on the water is more expensive. When you say marine, it doubles in cost. An alternator on land for a car, $200. An alternator

0: In this boat, $600.
1: Each trip burns at least 17 gallons, about $170 in fuel, before the boat leaves the dock. Divers still pay the same rate they always have. Dylan says the owner absorbs the difference, but higher costs means less money for the crew.
0: You know, the quality of service doesn't go down, but the tips go down, because they're eating the cost to come down here, so they've got a little less jingle in their pocket. That little less jingle passes on to us, too.
1: Captains out here don't set fuel prices. They don't set foreign policy, but they feel both. When oil markets move on news around Washington and Tehran, it shows up at the fuel dock here in Key Largo within days. And the people running these boats, they're absorbing the difference. For some captains, that difference has changed what their working life looks like. Jonathan Lorenzo has worked these waters for nearly 8 years. He used to own his own boat.
2: It's definitely hard to make sense of it in some cases. And my other boat was a twin motor 31-foot center console. That boat on an average trip would spend 40 to 60 gallons. So instead of spending $250, $300 to fill that up, now you're spending $600, $500, $700, you know, which definitely makes a big difference.
1: Now he runs boats for owners and sells cars to make up the difference.
2: Captaining and boats kind of slowed down a lot between just people busy with lives and costs going up and just having to take care of their businesses with my private clients. And just the car industry is something we're in South Florida. It's a must have. We don't have public transportation. So that's why I got into that.
1: For some captains living in the Florida Keys, the hope is that the ongoing conflict in Iran is resolved soon so that high fuel costs here will eventually fall. Nitza Soledad Perez, CGTN, Key Largo, Florida.
3: The fallout from the war with Iran is affecting economies in the Caribbean. It's hitting tourism sectors while driving up the cost of imported food, electricity and transportation. Jeremy Nabel reports from Antigua and Barbuda.
4: The Caribbean region is known as a zone of peace with its tranquil waters, white sand and laid-back culture. But a war more than 10,000 kilometers away could disrupt their economies if the price for oil continues to increase. Since the start of the Iran war, the price of Brent crude has surged nearly 50%, prompting airlines to find creative ways to pass the cost on to passengers.
5: The impacts are, I think they are unfolding in stages. In the first place, when the uncertainty or the disturbance occurred in the Middle Eastern region, it actually cut the supply to some extent to the Pacific, and people started to look at the region in particular. We amplified our marketing presence to ensure that when people are looking for options and places to rebook, that Saint Lucia would turn up, you know, and we've actually seen some of that result.
4: During the International Monetary Fund's spring meeting, the IMF expressed concerns for Caribbean tourism, warning that it could see a decline as ticket prices increase.
5: Second thing is that if the conflict continues as a prolonged activity, we anticipate that it could impact us and we'd have to diversify from our major source markets. Hence the reason why we are looking at Latin America.
4: But some of the region's top tourism officials are seeing positive signs at the 44th Caribbean Hotel and Tourism Association's conference. The region is coming off another successful year where tourism arrivals grew by 2.5%, adding an additional 900,000 visitors over 2024.
6: Has been witnessing a very good winter season, and I have no doubt whatsoever that the forecast that we have for the summer will continue to be very strong.
4: With the Caribbean being an import-dependent region, concerns are mounting that higher prices in the United States could trigger inflationary pressures, including within the tourism sector.
7: In St. Lucia, we just saw the cost of energy increase about 20%, and that's having an impact now going into the summer when our rates are lower. It really points to the importance of us building a bit more resilience into Caribbean tourism.
4: Jermyn Abel, CGTN, St. John's, Antigua and Barbuda.
3: Violent clashes surface over the Ebola outbreak. A health facility is set on fire in the Democratic Republic of Congo after relatives were refused access to victims. We'll have the latest on the spreading virus right after this break.
8: You might think you are better informed in an information age. The fact is, people are more often misled by misinformation. You might think every voice is heard in a digital world. The fact is, many nations and peoples are still underrepresented.

0: 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We at CGTN are committed to transcending the information gap and the digital divide. 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
1: Welcome back. Ebola is spreading rapidly in the Democratic Republic of Congo. Kivu province in the south part of the country has confirmed one case and one death. Hundreds of kilometers from the epicenter of the outbreak, a second suspected case has also been detected. The World Health Organization says there are about 600 suspected cases and more than 130 deaths linked to this rare strain of the Ebola virus. CGTN's Chris Ochamringa has more from Kinshasa.
2: Health officials have intensified efforts to contain the Ebola outbreak in Ituri province in the northeast of the Democratic Republic of Congo. Testing, patient isolation, and infection prevention and control measures have been stepped up as the number of cases continues to rise. Experts say the outbreak is caused by the rare Bundibugyo strain, for which no approved vaccine currently exists. Scientists are evaluating three vaccines previously used for other Ebola strains to determine their effectiveness against the current outbreak. The World Health Organization says rehydration, therapy, and medications used to manage Ebola systems can help save lives if patients are treated early. An awareness campaign has been launched to educate communities on how to avoid contracting the highly contagious disease. Meanwhile, authorities in the capital have canceled a preparatory football match involving the national team ahead of their World Cup appearance in an effort to avoid large gatherings that could potentially spread the virus. No Ebola cases have been reported in Kinshasa so far. This latest Ebola outbreak is the 17th recorded in the DRC since 1976. It has occurred in a conflict zone with thousands of displaced people, which further complicates response efforts. The government has pledged to strengthen security in the region to enable health workers to trace patients effectively and bring the outbreak under control. Chris Ochamringa, CGTN, Kinshasa, Democratic Republic of Congo.
1: An annual meeting of APEC trade ministers will be held in China's eastern city of Suzhou Friday and Saturday. Hundreds of delegates will gather in the water town to discuss strengthening regional economic integration. Chen Tong has details.
3: Not far from Shanghai, Suzhou is the Asian water town known for its beautiful scenery. But it also boasts a robust economic vitality and outstanding trade performance. That's why Suzhou is selected as the host city for APEC trade ministers' meeting. The trade minister will exchange views and advance cooperation. Priorities include strengthening the multilateral trading system, advancing regional economic integration, and fostering new drivers of trade and investment. Some 700 delegates from 21 APEC economies are attending the two-day conference. The focus is on creating a more open, stable, and predictable trade environment. This includes deepening cooperation in emerging sectors, including the digital economy, green development, and supply chain resilience. In addition to APEC meetings, a variety of promotional activities are also being held. Suzhou is seeking continued foreign investment. Today, the city is one of China's economic powerhouses. In 2025, its GDP reached over 380 billion U.S. dollars, ranking sixth among Chinese cities and approximately 20th globally. The size of its foreign trade has long ranked among the top three or four nationwide. And the water town is expected to become a window to send out a signal that China is open for cooperation, as willing to reinforce its role to strengthen regional cooperation. Chen Tong, CGTN Suzhou, Jiangsu Province.
1: China is ready for launch. Whole system rehearsals for the Shenzhou 23 crewed spaceship at the Jiuquan Satellite Launch Center has finished. It included exercises in launch preparations, ignition, and rocket spaceship separation. The astronaut emergency evacuation team is in charge of the rehearsals and is responsible for emergency sheltering, evacuation, and the safe transfer of taikonauts.
4: Based

0: done daily rehearsals, we simulate various emergency scenarios in real environments, approve our plans, and conduct precise evacuation training. We ensure all team members memorize procedures, standardize actions, and always align rehearsals with real combat conditions. We thoroughly understand the routes and processes. It's better to be prepared and not need it than to need it and not be prepared.
1: The Shenzhou 23-manned mission is expected to launch on Sunday. The Taikonauts will head to the Tiangong space station. This is the 17th crewed Chinese spaceflight and the 23rd flight overall of the Shenzhou program. And that is the world today. Thanks for watching. I'm Diego Laje. Remember, for more news anytime, you can check out our website, cgtn.com.

0: Coming to you from Washington, D.C., this is China 24, our look at China and its impact around the world.
1: Pakistan's prime minister is going to China. He'll meet with Beijing's leader as the two nations mark 75 years of diplomacy. A mega deal in South Africa after a cement maker is bought by a Chinese firm. We'll have details on the sale. Plus, hundreds of coffee shops across Xizang's capital city. A taste of the unique latte that's brewed there coming up.
2: Live from Washington, this is China 24.
0: Thanks for joining us. I'm Diego Laje. Pakistan's prime minister is heading to China. Shehbaz Sharif will hold talks with President Xi Jinping and attend a reception celebrating 75 years of diplomatic relations between the two countries. Sharif's upcoming visit follows Pakistani President Asif Ali Zardari's five-day visit to China earlier this month. Pakistan has been the chief negotiator in talks between the United States and Iran. For more on the significance of the trip, let's turn to Surabh Gupta. He's a senior expert at the Institute for China-America Studies. Surabh, great having you. And first up, how would you analyze this bilateral relationship right now?

0: The relationship was obviously tight. It's a very important relationship, and very one much so for Pakistan, but also for China. There's an inherent strategic logic to the relationship, and I can see this bond lasting many decades into the future. So it is 75 years today of since Pakistan recognized the People's Republic and became one of the first countries among the in the non-socialist bloc at that point of time to do so. And I can see 75 very productive years going forward.
1: And from your point of view, which are the key economic vectors connecting both countries, both economies?
0: From a strategic, geostrategic, and economic standpoint, Pakistan's location is very important. It provides a sort of an egress, an exit to the Indian Ocean. And we have the Karakoram Highway, which allows Pakistan, China to kind of connect via Xinjiang to the Indian Ocean. So that's obviously there's a geographic element to that. But obviously, Pakistan has had certain difficulties in terms of its economic development, and China is and has been and is and will continue to be a very important part of Pakistan's own development. Pakistan was one of the key members, was one of the earliest members to join CPEC and the Belt and Road Initiative. And there have been many investments made out there. Some are very high profile, like the Gwadar Port, but there are also other ones like building out the national electricity grid and transportation networks. And so I think China is a fundamentally important player in the development, not just of Pakistan's infrastructure, but in overall Pakistan's development per se. Pakistan perhaps not as important an economic entity for China, but nevertheless, I mean, I think Pakistan, one has to remember, is got a very large population. If it can get its act order into order from an economic standpoint, I think there is tremendous potential in the economic realm for Pakistan and China.
1: And do you think Beijing is setting new diplomatic standards by supporting Islamabad?
0: Beijing has supported. They've had a very close relationship. Especially since the early 1960s, the relationship in a way at that point of time really blossomed with the settling of the residual part of the boundary dispute between Pakistan and China. Remember, Pakistan facilitated the talks which led to the normalization of relations. Kissinger and Nixon's trip to China and Kissinger going via Pakistan and setting it up. Pakistan played a very, very important role. And as we're seeing to this day, Pakistan played and is playing an important role in trying to resolve the Iranian issue. Pakistan is a very important strategic player from that standpoint, from where it is located geographically. And what Beijing has done in the time since is also try to be a kind of a broker and a facilitator in terms of its relationship. As we see right now, with the relationship between Pakistan and Afghanistan is a little bit tense. Beijing has been trying to broker that relationship, or at least to try to resolve the disputes. It's not gone that far forward, but at the same time, Beijing has shown a willingness to take a different and a new stance in terms of deepening its engagement from a diplomatic and strategic standpoint with Pakistan. And I think the logic of relations with regard to Pakistan, be it the it's be it Pakistan's role in South Asia, or for the fact of the matter, Pakistan as an entry, not just to the Indian Ocean, but to the Islamic world, to the Middle East, will always remain the same for Beijing. And so I think there are multiple strategic equities involved in this relationship.
1: Exactly. You're casting a net of diplomatic contacts in the region. I'd like to cast it wider. Do you think this partnership actually goes beyond the locality and towards the global south? How would that work?
0: A global south, up to a point, it would. Pakistan, as I mentioned, has a very strategic location. So from a regional standpoint, it becomes very important. It's even a kind of an exit point for the Central Asian republics to kind of get their goods, so kind of passed to the Indian Ocean and

0: And because their pathways through Iran and all have not been that great. With regard at the global level, it boils down more to Pakistan getting its economic act in order. Pakistan, I mean, it's got hundreds of millions of citizens out there. If Pakistan can actually get itself working and become a prosperous country, Pakistan's weight in the world will increase significantly. From an economic standpoint, Pakistan is not where it is, and frankly, many of the South Asian states are not where they should be compared to where East Asia and even Southeast Asia is. So that limits up to a point to the extent to which Pakistan can be leveraged by China and that relationship built on in terms at a global level. But that being said, as I mentioned, one of the earliest initiatives of as part of the Belt and Road Initiative was right there with the CPEC initiative, China-Pakistan Economic Corridor, and that is itself a link to regional and global networks.
1: Sudhap Gupta, thank you so much for your time and insights.
0: You're welcome.
1: Following Russian President Vladimir Putin's state visit to China, Beijing says it's ready to deepen strategic cooperation and advance bilateral ties.
2: China's willing to work with Russia to fully implement the important consensus reached by the two heads of state and fully seize this historical opportunity to promote the deepening of mutual trust between the two countries, broaden the path of friendship, and bring more benefits to the peoples of both countries.
1: This week, Chinese and Russian leaders signed sweeping agreements on trade, technology, and security. But grassroots efforts are also playing a key role in increasing the ties between the two economic giants. CGTN's Guan Yang explains.
3: When we talk about China-Russia cooperation, we often picture those mega projects, cross-border oil and gas pipelines, grand border bridges, and so on. But beyond those headline-making deals, small stories are powering a deepening bilateral partnership. Here are two vivid examples.
4: At the China-Russia Economic and Trade Cooperation Park in Shenyang, Northeast China's Liaoning Province, the Baikalman Dairy Products Company is stepping up construction of its new plant. 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
4: China-Russia cooperation is no longer limited to border provinces. Liaozhong District in Shenyang, once an agricultural hub, has leveraged bilateral trade opportunities to build a new platform for inland China-Russia economic and trade cooperation.
5: Russian investors pay close attention to three factors: the efficiency and cost of our TIR logistics channels, as well as the smoothness of cross-border financial settlement.
4: While TIR trucks shuttle between China and Russia, people-to-people exchanges are also thriving. As the China-Russia years of education kicked off, growing Russian students are pursuing studies in China. 20-year-old Irma from Ufa is wrapping up her 2+2 joint education program here.
6: I think that China and Russia are close friends and key strategic partners. China is Russia's major trading partner, and the deepening bilateral cooperation has brought abundant job opportunities for students like me.
4: The ongoing China-Russia Years of Education program has further boosted two-way students' exchanges. A growing number of Russian graduates are thriving in diverse fields.
7: Many Russian students educated in China now work in Russia's government, universities, and enterprises. They possess solid expertise, bilingual skills, and deep knowledge of China.
3: These people-centered stories are the truest proof of the comparable.

0: comprehensive strategic partnership of coordination for a new era, rooted in down-to-earth business vitality and vibrant youth exchanges. Guangyang, CGTN, Harbin, Heilongjiang Province.
1: An annual meeting of APEC trade ministers will be held in China's eastern city of Suzhou Friday and Saturday. Hundreds of delegates will gather in the water town to discuss strengthening regional economic integration. Chen Tong has details.
2: Not far from Shanghai, Suzhou is the Asian water town known for its beautiful scenery. But it also boasts a robust economic vitality and outstanding trade performance. That's why Suzhou is selected as the host city for APEC Trade Ministers' Meeting. The trade minister will exchange views and advance cooperation. Priorities include strengthening the multilateral trading system, advancing regional economic integration, and fostering new drivers of trade and investment. Some 700 delegates from 21 APEC economies are attending the two-day conference. The focus is on creating a more open, stable, and predictable trade environment. This includes deepening cooperation in emerging sectors, including the digital economy, green development, and supply chain resilience. In addition to APEC meetings, a variety of promotional activities are also being held. Suzhou is seeking continued foreign investment. Today, the city is one of China's economic powerhouses. In 2025, its GDP reached over $380 billion, ranking 6th among Chinese cities and approximately 20th globally. The size of its foreign trade has long ranked among the top 3 or 4 nationwide. And the water town is expected to become a window to send out a signal that China is open for cooperation and is willing to reinforce its role to strengthen regional cooperation. Chen Tong, CGTN Suzhou, Jiangsu Province.
1: Coming up in South Africa, the government approves a company's sale to a Chinese cement giant. The fine print after this break.
3: Modern vitality, born of ancient civilizations. Asia exemplifies diversity in its best sense and welcomes changes at the fastest pace. Asia Today brings you the headlines from the most populous continent, puts in focus politics, economies, and faces, and takes you on a tour of the sights from the region and beyond.
1: Welcome back. At least 25 people have died from heavy rains and flooding across southern and central China. Several are missing, and tens of thousands have been forced to evacuate their homes. Roads have turned into rivers with landslides and mudslides cutting off multiple villages. Emergency response and rescue operations are underway in hard-hit Hunan and Guangdong provinces. The rain is expected to ease by Friday. A meeting in Shanghai is revealing plans to integrate development in the Yangtze River Delta. The changes will enable a complex product like a humanoid robot to be assembled in only a few hours. Zhang Siran reports.
4: The Forum on Yangtze River Delta Integration unveiled a list of 10 new cross-regional public service projects. These initiatives will streamline government services for businesses, expand mutual recognition of medical test results to at least 400 institutions, and boost joint cultural and tourism events. 12 innovation consortia were also announced, pooling regional talent in fields such as AI and biotechnology, all supported by a plan for 44 new transportation links. This synergy is best illustrated by the region's 4-hour industrial circle, with the humanoid robot at its core. The process is a powerful relay. Shanghai leads with R&D and final assembly, while neighboring Jiangsu province supplies critical components such as motors and joints. Zhujiang provides the senses with advanced data training and tactile e-skin for the robot's hands, while Anhui develops precision microsensors that act as the robot's nerve endings. This integration creates a systemic force, transforming individual strengths into a unified

0: solidified competitive advantage on the global stage.
1: 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Our core suppliers can respond within hours. This has cut our entire development cycle, from prototype to mass production, from over a year down to just 6 months.
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1: 凭借超薄、柔韧、可拉伸的特性，柔性触觉感知末端呢？
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3: 目前呢，已集聚各类优质企业200余家。
4: Anhui is now home to over 200 enterprises, breaking reliance on foreign suppliers for core sensors and filling a critical hardware gap. In the future, the four regions will combine our unique strengths, turning scattered resources into a unified industrial force.
5: The economic output reflects this synergy. The region's total economic output for 2025 reached nearly 35 trillion yuan, accounting for a quarter of China's GDP. 张思然, CGTN, Shanghai.
6: Meanwhile, a Chinese cement giant is expanding its business into South Africa. Regulators have approval for West China Cement to buy AFRISAM, a major producer of building material. Sumitra Naidu reports from Johannesburg.
7: West China Cement's $160 million acquisition of AFRISAM has received mixed reactions. Some industry players are worried China is taking over the market and this deal could lead to dumping. However, after an investigation into import competition, production capacity, as well as supply and demand dynamics, the Competition Commission approved the deal.
8: We looked at the rationale that obviously was presented to us by the merging parties, which included, among other things, one, expansion of their footprint in South Africa and in the SADC region. But they're looking at building capacity, but also they're looking at investing into some operations locally.
7: The deal is governed by a stringent set of conditions that includes a three-year moratorium on retrenchments and the promise of large-scale investment from China West to create jobs and contribute to electricity generation for its operations.
8: With the establishment of the solar waste heat generation plant within the next 24 months, this would obviously reduce the electricity consumption. And this appreciates, of course, the fact that China is a leader in the renewable energy space. And of course, from an environmental sustainability point of view, the reduction of carbon emissions.
9: Construction activity is still robust in South Africa, so there is demand. However, cement makers are struggling with the high costs of producing cement.
7: Most local manufacturers are battling with escalating electricity and logistics costs and declining capital investment.
10: We have seen a sharp decline in capital investment in the construction sector that affects the cement industry in particular. There has been a 50% decline in the level of investment in the past decade. Cement producers like AFRISAM have found themselves in significant financial stress. And to get someone like China Cement coming in to rescue them is a big backstop that will certainly save them and keep the business going and prevent the kind of retrenchments that might otherwise have had to take place.
7: West China's latest acquisition will pave the way for further expansion on the continent. The Chinese company already has investments in Ethiopia and Uganda. Last year, one of China's oldest cement producers, Wokshin Cement, bagged a $1 million controlling stake in Lafarge Africa from Swiss giant Holcim. Sumitra Naidu, CGTN, Johannesburg.
6: Still ahead, one of China's top hubs for coffee drinkers is in the country's Himalayan region. The unique flavor in a latte cup when we return.
11: I see a country on the move.
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0: Welcome back. China is ready for launch. Whole system rehearsals for the Shenzhou 23 crewed spaceship at the Jiuquan Satellite Launch Center has finished. It included exercises in launch preparations, ignition, and rocket spaceship separation. The emergency evacuation team is in charge of the rehearsals and is responsible for emergency sheltering, evacuation, and the safe transfer of taikonauts.
1: Based on daily rehearsals, we simulate various emergency scenarios in real environments, improve our plans, and conduct precise evacuation training. We ensure all team members memorize procedures, standardize actions, and always align rehearsals with real combat conditions. We thoroughly understand the routes and processes. It's better to be prepared and not need it than to need it and not be prepared.
0: The Shenzhou 23 manned mission is expected to launch on Sunday. The taikonauts will head to the Tiangong space station. This is the 17th crewed Chinese spaceflight and the 23rd flight overall of the Shenzhou program. High up in the Himalayan region of China is a place filled with hundreds of coffee shops. They're in Lhasa, the capital city of the Xizang Autonomous Region. Yu Hongyu reports how it's becoming known for its cafes and a certain kind of latte.
2: Incense, spinning prayer wheels, and an iced Americano. If you think you know what life looks like on the roof of the world, think again. Something new is brewing in Lhasa.
3: This is Backer Street in Lhasa's old town, a historic pilgrimage center for Buddhists. You will come here expecting yak butter tea. It's still here, but so is this. Cafe after cafe, drawing a new generation of coffee drinkers.
2: According to Canyon data, over 800 coffee shops now operate in Lhasa. In a city of under a million people, that's roughly one cafe for every 1,200 residents, giving it one of the highest cafe densities in China. And to understand what's behind the success of coffee culture here, I had to experience it myself.
3: This is a yak cheese latte. Yak cheese has been here for centuries, mixed into a cream, sweet base, and then hit with a shot of espresso. I can't wait to taste test it. It's surprisingly smooth and creamy. It tastes very unique.
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2: In 2025, Lhasa's GDP crossed the 100 billion yuan mark. 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
4: There are tons of entrepreneurs here. Local college grads are coming back to start businesses, and friends from inland are moving here to do the same. So the competition is actually fierce. With so many cafes around, we feel pretty lucky to have made it, and we've definitely got our own unique vibe.
2: This coffee surge is a reflection of Lhasa's rising economic vitality. It's a city bridging its ancient past with a modern, globalized future. And it's not just a coffee boom, it's a new chapter for the roof of the world. Yu Hongyu, CGTN.

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1: Thanks for watching China 24. I'm Diego Laje. 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And remember, for more news, anytime, you can check out our website, cgtn.com.

0: world today. Iran's supreme leader orders that enriched uranium remain in the country, while Donald Trump says the U.S. will seize and destroy it.
1: We will get it, and we don't need it.
0: Israel deports all activists from a Gaza-bound aid flotilla after a video showing activists kneeling with their hands bound sparks international outrage. The APAC ministers responsible for trade meeting opens in China today, highlighting regional economic integration, digital cooperation, and a green economy. And heavy rainfall across southern China causes flooding and prompts mass evacuations. Welcome to the world today, everyone. I'm Zhong Shi, live in Beijing. Pakistan has been pushing for U.S.-Iran peace talks, which have been stalled for the past 6 weeks since the ceasefire took effect. Washington and Tehran have not been able to agree over Iran's nuclear materials and its control on the Strait of Hormuz. U.S. President Donald Trump has threatened fresh strikes if Iran does not accept Washington's terms, as Hassan Kivani reports from Tehran.
2: Pakistani military chief General Asim Munari is supposed to be in Tehran today, and he's reportedly carrying the latest modified U.S. proposal. According to unconfirmed reports, Iranian officials have asked for more time to study this fresh proposal before preparing their response. Now, that pause wouldn't be unusual. We've seen this pattern over the past weeks. A new proposal arrives, and Tehran takes a couple of days to respond. So the delay itself is not the story. What is significant is what comes next. Foreign media, quoting unnamed Iranian officials, are reporting that, as you said, the supreme leader has prohibited sending out the 60% enriched uranium. We cannot verify that, but what we can say is this. Aside from closing the Strait of Hormuz, which could be resolved sooner or later, Iran's most valuable card right now is exactly

0: those few hundred kilograms of highly enriched material. And that brings us to the core obstacle in these talks, trust, or maybe the complete lack of it. Iranian leadership deeply mistrusts the United States. Their argument is simple. Even if there is a peace deal, even if Tehran agrees to hand over this nuclear material, they say there is no guarantee that the U.S. will not attack Iran again. Remember, the U.S. withdrew unilaterally from the 2015 nuclear deal, and twice, right in the middle of negotiations, the U.S. and Israel attacked Iran. Tehran says it cannot trust Washington again. Inside the establishment here, people are openly saying, yeah, the possibility of a new military confrontation is very high. And the tone has shifted. During the 12-day war last June, Iran showed what the government calls restraint and only attacked Israel. But during the more recent 40-day war, as the supreme leader, the former supreme leader had warned about, Iran turned the conflict into a regional war. Now the IRGC is firm. They say if the United States and Israel launch fresh attacks against Iran, the conflict could expand beyond the region. We don't yet know exactly what areas that might include.
1: U.S. President Donald Trump says his country does not want tolls on the Strait of Hormuz and will retrieve Iran's stockpile of highly enriched uranium. He made the remarks to reporters at the White House on Thursday.
2: No, we get the highly enriched. We will get it. We don't need it. We don't want it. We'll probably destroy it after we get it, but we're not going to let them have it. Well, we want it open. We want it free. We don't want tolls. It's international. It's an international waterway. They're not charging tolls.
1: Trump reiterated that Iran should not be allowed to develop a nuclear weapon. He suggested that Washington's control of Tehran's enriched uranium stockpiles would be part of any potential peace deal with Iran. Ari Kate Fisher reports from Washington.
3: There is, given the fact the president continues to mention it and the fact that there is still a huge military buildup of U.S. Forces in the region. And, you know, it's definitely, I don't think the drumbeat of war has particularly been quietened here in Washington. Donald Trump continues to say that diplomacy does have its limits. And he said, you know, in recent days that we may need to hit Iran again. I'm only an hour away from launching an attack. It's again, I think, just shows the mixed messages that we have had throughout this entire conflict from the White House over potential for peace deals, the potential for military action. And it's very hard to know exactly what the president is thinking from one moment to another. But the vibe, if I can use that word, is that he is waiting for more diplomacy to go ahead, but is still continuing to put that pressure on the Iranians, saying, you know, the military is there and they're ready to go if I say so.
1: And in other news, Israel says it has deported all activists from a Gaza-bound aid flotilla after a video showing the activists kneeling with their hands bound sparked international outrage. Among those detained were an Italian journalist and a lawmaker.
4: As soon as you entered the reception container, they beat you up. They really beat you up. They kicked me in the legs and punched me in the face.
5: There was a panic room that they took us into. They handed us our shoes and we couldn't even defend ourselves. We didn't know we were going into this container, and there were three people there who, saying welcome to Israel, were actually three thugs who beat us savagely.
1: The eight vessels carrying 428 people were intercepted by the Israeli Navy in the international waters on Monday morning. The activists were brought to Israel's Ashdod port on Wednesday. Israeli National Security Minister Itamar Ben-Gvir later released a video showing them kneeling on the floor, bent forward with their heads down and their hands bound behind their backs with zip ties, as the Israeli national anthem played loudly over speakers. An Israeli human rights group says many reported extreme violence, sexual humiliation, and serious injuries by Israeli forces. The video sparked international outrage, with the EU and other nations denouncing the activists' treatment or summoning Israeli ambassadors for clarification talks.
6: I mean, we see

0: These totally disgraceful scenes in this video shared by Israeli cabinet minister Ben Gvir, which shows a total disrespect and violation of basic standards of human dignity in the way that people were being treated.
1: This treatment is monstrous. It is disgraceful. It is inhumane. I demand a public apology from Israel. I have urgently summoned the Israel Embassy's chief of mission to the Foreign Office to convey our complete rejection, our utter condemnation and our profound revulsion at this abominable and unacceptable treatment.
2: Meantime, Israelis are also outraged over the treatment of Gaza flotilla activists. Our Jonathan Regev reports from Tel Aviv.
3: So among Israelis, the whole issue of the flotillas is controversial. There's a big question as to how should they be treated. Should they be allowed to Gaza or not? One thing that I think the vast majority of Israelis would agree to is that the treatment towards this flotilla was far from the way that it should have been done. And it can be compared with what happened just a few weeks ago. About 3 weeks ago, another flotilla to Gaza was stopped at sea. In a similar shape, in a similar way. Back then, Israel quietly released almost all of the activists far away from Israel's shores in Greece. Even the people who were brought to detention, only two activists were brought to detention in Israel, and that was done quietly and pretty fast. They were deported. This time, hundreds of activists were brought back to Israel. We already heard their voices saying how they were treated violently. The whole video of Itamar Ben-Gvir, all that creating a lot of criticism in Israel. Stopping the flotilla is one thing. Doing it in a manner that most Israelis would qualify as stupid, to say the least, that's another thing. And most Israelis strongly oppose that. Not the fact that the flotilla was stopped, but the way that it was stopped this time around.
2: The United States has indicted former Cuban President Raul Castro and five others on charges of the murder of U.S. nationals and the destruction of civilian aircraft. Cuban President Miguel Díaz-Canel has denounced the move as politically motivated and lacking legal basis. Luis Chirino reports from Havana.
4: Cuban leaders, including Prime Minister Manuel Marrero, called the accusations against Raul Castro despicable. The aircraft carrier USS Nimitz arrived in the Caribbean on the same day the U.S. announced the indictment, escalating tensions between the two countries. Acting U.S. Attorney General Tude Blanche announced a superseding indictment during a ceremony in the city of Miami, home to a large Cuban community. The charges included conspiracy to murder U.S. nationals and the destruction of their aircraft. Cuban President Miguel Díaz-Canel called the indictment a political action without any legal basis. Both the president and Cuba's foreign minister denounced the move. The president said Cuba downed the planes as a legitimate act of self-defense and insisted the action took place inside Cuba's territorial waters.
5: I think this is a very big day, very important day.
4: Meanwhile, President Donald Trump said it was a very big day for Cubans. Over the past weeks, the White House issued new sanctions against Cuban companies and individuals. It also threatened international companies doing business with Cuba. In response to the U.S. action, the Cuban people plan to demonstrate in front of the U.S. Embassy in Havana on May 22nd to condemn the indictment, U.S. sanctions against Cuba, and to express full support for former Cuban President Raul Castro. Luis Chirino, CGTN, Havana.
6: Images may appear to be identical, but looks can be deceiving. The difference is not always obvious. It has to be discovered. There are always different sides to a story. We put the focus on the details. To see more, to understand better. CGTN. See the difference.
2: Chinese President Xi Jinping and Pakistani President Asif Ali Zardari have exchanged congratulatory messages on the 75th anniversary of the establishment of diplomatic ties between the two countries. Pakistani Prime Minister Shahbaz Sharif will pay an official visit to China from May the 23rd to the 26th. Beijing says Chinese President Xi Jinping and Premier Li Qiang will hold in-depth exchanges with the Pakistani Prime Minister

0: on bilateral relations and issues of mutual concern.
1: In recent years, under the strategic guidance of the Chinese and Pakistani leaders, high-level exchanges have been frequent, practical cooperation has advanced steadily, and the high-quality development of the China-Pakistan economic corridor has achieved fruitful results. The two sides have maintained close communication and coordination on major international and regional issues, effectively safeguarding their common interests and promoting regional peace, stability, and development. China hopes to take this visit as an opportunity to carry forward the traditional friendship, deepen comprehensive cooperation, and jointly write a new chapter in building a closer China-Pakistan community with a shared future in the new era.
0: As China and Pakistan mark 75 years of diplomatic relations, leaders from both countries are pledging to deepen economic and strategic cooperation. From infrastructure and energy to industry and technology, the China-Pakistan Economic Corridor remains at the center of the partnership. Our Daniel Han reports from Islamabad.
2: Pakistan and China are marking 75 years of diplomatic ties with renewed emphasis on economic cooperation and regional connectivity. Officials from both countries say the relationship has evolved far beyond a traditional diplomacy into what they describe as an all-weather strategic partnership. At the center of this partnership remains the China-Pakistan Economic Corridor, or CPEC. Launched more than a decade ago, the multi-billion dollar initiative helped deliver major infrastructure and energy projects across Pakistan. But now both sides say the focus is shifting toward what many here call CPEC Phase 2.
3: In this new phase, we will see greater business-to-business cooperation. We will see modernization of agriculture in Pakistan. We will see greater people-to-people contact, particularly in the area of human resource development, in the area of technology cooperation.
2: Officials in Islamabad also say improving security and investor confidence remain key priorities as Pakistan seeks greater Chinese investment. Meanwhile, Chinese analysts say Pakistan continues to hold strategic importance in Beijing's regional connectivity vision.
4: Now all private sector come to Pakistan for doing business in the solar energy and environment treatment or some technical field, mostly in the service and the product field.
2: With Prime Minister Shehbaz Sharif's upcoming visit to China, analysts here say the partnership is also gaining significance amid global economic uncertainty and shifting geopolitical dynamics.
5: The current situation also needs these type of positive steps to meet with the different countries, representatives, countries, people, to do different visits, to bring peace, stability in the region.
2: Officials from both countries say the coming years will focus on expanding practical cooperation and accelerating economic projects as Islamabad and Beijing continue to project their partnership as one built on long-term strategic trust.
6: As Pakistan and China mark 75 years of diplomatic relations, both countries are looking to deepen economic cooperation through trade, investment, and the next phase of the China-Pakistan Economic Corridor, a partnership both sides describe as strategic and long-term. Daniel Khan, CGTN, Islamabad.
0: China will host the 32nd APEC Ministers Responsible for Trade meeting from Friday to Saturday in Suzhou, East China's Jiangsu province. The meeting comes amid rising uncertainty in the global economy. Chinese Commerce Minister Wang Wentao shares the country's priorities and expectations for the upcoming gathering.
7: Minister Wang, thank you for joining us today. This year marks the third time China hosts the APEC meetings, with the trade ministers meeting in May, drawing wide attention amid growing global economic uncertainty. Could you brief us on the agenda and arrangements for this year's meeting, and what message does China hope to send to the region and the world?
8: APEC 年中固定举行的重要的机制性会议。 The trade ministers' meeting is an important institutional meeting held annually during every APEC year. It mainly discusses major economic and trade issues in the Asia-Pacific region.

0: region and the world, and also undertakes the important task of contributing outcomes to the leaders' meeting. It is also a barometer of economic and trade policies in the Asia-Pacific and even globally.
1: 重点领域包括推进去经济体化和亚太自贸区进程。
0: This year's APEC trade ministers meeting will focus on key areas, including advancing regional economic integration and a free trade area of the Asia-Pacific, supporting the WTO in strengthening digital cooperation and developing the green economy. At present, the international situation is becoming more complex. Geopolitical tensions are intensifying. Unilateralism and protectionism are on the rise, and the international economic and trade order is facing severe challenges. Global and Asia-Pacific development has been impacted. Against such a backdrop, all parties have higher expectations for this trade ministers' meeting to build consensus and deliver outcomes.
2: This year marks the 20th anniversary of the vision of a free trade area for the Asia-Pacific. With global trade under growing strain, the meeting will continue to support a rules-based system, a long-standing APEC priority, and contribute Asia-Pacific solutions to a more stable global economy.
3: China officially joined APEC in 1991, and this year marks the 35th anniversary of its membership. Looking back over the past 3.5 decades, how has China contributed to economic and trade cooperation in the Asia-Pacific region?
1: 你刚才说到了中国加入亚太经合组织35年, 这35年来, 始终是APEC的坚定支持者和重要贡献者。
0: As you mentioned, this year marks the 35th anniversary of China joining APEC. Over the past 35 years, China has always been a firm supporter and an important contributor to APEC. By 2025, China had become the largest trading partner of 13 APEC economies. Trade between China and APEC economies reached $3.7 trillion, accounting for 57.8% of China's total foreign trade. China has signed 24 free trade agreements, or economic and trade arrangements, with 31 countries and regions, including 15 APEC economies. In recent years, China has also completed upgrades of free trade agreements with APEC economies such as Singapore and Peru.
1: 中国开放的大门只会越开越大。
0: Adhering to the principle of pursuing shared benefits, we actively share the opportunities of China's mega-sized market and development. China's door of opening up will only open wider. In the face of common challenges, China will continue to fulfill its responsibilities as a major country, further deepen reform, expand high-level opening up, and continue to provide new opportunities for the Asia-Pacific and the world through new achievements in Chinese modernization.
4: Seventy-five years ago, a seed of change was sown on the roof of the world. Today, that seed has grown into a forest of possibilities.
5: Three quarters of a century, from the end of feudal serfdom to a modern socialist society,
6: Xizang's journey is one of the most profound leaps in human history.
7: It's not just about the distance covered, it's about the speed of connection. In a land once defined by its isolation, high-speed rail and digital 5G now connects the clouds with the world.
8: Progress isn't measured solely by concrete and steel. On the plateau, green is the color of development. We're witnessing a delicate balance where nature remains a secret and the future remains sustainable.
9: The whispers of ancient wisdom now harmonize with the sounds of innovation.
10: From heritage preservation to cutting-edge research, a new generation is redefining what it means to be dependent in the 21st century.
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4: 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Ascending Xizang, only on CGTN.
13: Heavy rainfall continues to pound large swaths of southern China, with local authorities rolling out emergency responses. Record-breaking downpours in parts of Guangdong province have triggered urban floods and evacuations. Extreme rain also lashed much of Jiangxi province, inundating villages and damaging roads. Rescuers are conducting door-to-door inspections and moving all stranded residents to safe areas. Parts of Hunan province have seen mountain floods, sending water levels of major rivers rising. Search and rescue teams are evacuating trapped people and searching for the missing. Rising river water levels have also been reported across the Guangxizhuang Autonomous Region. And traffic police have set up warning signs at flooded low-lying road junctions and guided traffic. Heavy rain is expected to continue across the region today. 75 years after Xizang's peaceful liberation, the region has undergone huge transformation. And one achievement driving this change is the Qinghai-Xizang Railway, a vital railway stretching across snow-covered mountains. By overcoming extreme geographical challenges and ending long-standing isolation, the railway has become a powerful symbol of Xizang's rapid development, opening a new chapter of greater connectivity, economic growth, and broader regional progress. Our Xu Xinchen reports.
14: This is the Lhasa Railway Station, and it connects people to the roof of the world. 20 years ago, this was almost unthinkable. A railway crossing frozen grounds, oxygen-thin air, and mountains over 5,000 meters high. And China builds it literally above the clouds.
15: The Qinghai-Xizang Railway stretches over 1,900 kilometers from Xining to Lhasa, ascending to an altitude of over 5,000 meters at Tangula Pass, quite literally rising above the clouds. But the true engineering achievement lies in how the railway was constructed. The extreme altitude posed another major obstacle. Oxygen levels along parts of the route are so low that even basic breathing becomes difficult for both construction workers and passengers.
16: It was very difficult. We lived in a tent. When I was working, my head and my body were covered with sand. In the morning, we had sand in our eyes and in our noses.
15: But the hardship has paid off. Over the past 20 years, the railway has carried out more than 40 million passenger trips and transported over 100 million tons of cargo. Train services have increased from just 5 pairs to 17 today, cutting logistics costs by around 60%.
17: As a vital gateway for Xizang's opening up, sound station services and efficient operations have directly boosted explosive growth in passenger flows. The average daily passenger volume has soared from 3,000 in the initial operation period to 10,000 nowadays, showcasing the leapfrog development of railway passenger transport in Xizang.
14: And today, this line has completely transformed travel into Xizang, from isolation to access. Journeys that once took days can now be made by train, safely and comfortably, and even at extreme altitudes.
15: Inside these trains, pressurized cabins and onboard oxygen systems keep passengers safe at high altitude. The railway has also been upgraded with continuously welded tracks, improving comfort and reducing maintenance challenges.
14: And this line is still evolving, bringing China's Fuxin high-speed train fleets all the way here. Xu Xinchen, CGTN, Lhasa, Xizang Autonomous Region.
13: And now here's a quick recap of our top stories this hour. Iran's supreme leader orders that enriched uranium remain in the country, while Donald Trump says the U.S. will seize and destroy
18: it. We don't need it.
13: Israel deports all activists from a Gaza-bound aid flotilla after a video showing activists kneeling with their hands bound sparks international outrage. But the APEC ministers responsible for trade meeting opens in China today, highlighting regional economic integration, digital cooperation,

and a green economy. And heavy rainfall across southern China causes flooding and plans mass evacuations. And before we go, a screening event for two China Media Group documentaries has opened in Belgrade ahead of Serbian President Aleksandar Vučić's day visit to China. The programs highlight Chinese President Xi Jinping's views on cultural heritage, people-to-people exchanges, and China's approach to openness and cooperation. Serbian officials attending the event said the screening will help local audiences better understand China's modernization and the vision of building a community with a shared future for humanity. The two documentaries will be aired on Serbia's national public broadcaster and other mainstream platforms. Other China Media Group programs on Chinese craftsmanship, traditional medicine, and ancient architecture will also be shown in Serbia. The event was jointly organized by CMG, Serbian media outlets and government institutions, and the Chinese and Serbian embassies, with more than 150 representatives in attendance. And that is the world today at this hour. I'm Zhong Shi. Thanks so much for watching. I'll be right back with more global news at the top of the next hour.

0: In the day of grief, be mild.
1: Merry days will come.
2: Passes sorrow. That which passes will be dear.
0: So your parents could come.
1: Yes, now I feel it's even more closer.
2: They just see that you're lost, so you need help, and they come to you and they help you. It's like really a good atmosphere always in China.
3: Tianwei, and welcome to our special program today. Russian President Vladimir Putin's state visit to China just concluded this week, and the China-Russia relationship has produced a host of achievements. Beyond high-level politics, deep cultural and people-to-people exchanges have always been the bedrock of China-Russia relations. Today, we are coming to you from a cozy Russian restaurant here in Beijing, the Chinese capital. Joining me, our two Russian friends living here in Beijing, Max and Alina. One is a student, the other is a journalist. They are here to share their personal stories and unique perspectives on this enduring bond. It's so wonderful just to walk here in the restaurant and see so many people enjoying the food.
1: Yeah, it's so beautiful. The place is amazing. I see a lot of Russian paintings, music. It feels like we're back home.
2: Yeah.
3: My favorite here is the Moscow salad, you know, with a lot of vegetables and also the ham.
1: Sure.
3: Yeah. What about for you guys?
2: We have a lot of Chinese food there, but it's not really Chinese food, it's kind of fake. And I realized it only when I came to China myself, because the first year I was here, I talked to my teacher, like who I was learning Chinese with, and she asked me, what's your favorite food?

0: food, and I said Harbin salad, and she was like, "What? Harbin salad?" I was like, "Yeah," and she'd never heard of it. In Russia, there is like a kind of fake Chinese food, but it's really tasty, but it's not authentic. So, when I arrived in China, I tried a lot of real Chinese food, and I really loved it as well, like huoguo. Like tiegodun, like I don't know, like other stuff. It's really tasty. Yeah.
1: Mm, I have my mouth watering. What about for you, Alina? You've been here long.
2: But I actually have to say something about Harbin salad. It's not fake.
3: Wow,
2: it's actually interesting about Harbin salad, because in Chinese there is one dish that it's called jiachang liang cai. In Chinese, northeast of China, it's very popular. Mm. And in Russia, you can just find different names. It's called Heihe salad. It's called Harbin salad. It's called all the Dongbei places salad.
0: I think the recipe is kind of changed a bit, so it's more like it's more tasty for Russian people.
1: We always see that. Probably in some of the Russian restaurants here in China, we also
2: see some Chinese, some Russian food a little bit
1: mixed up with the local flavor. Also, we see that it's a global phenomenon.
2: It's a global phenomenon, I know, right? For me, I really like mala tang. I really like mala tang.
1: Oh, you can deal with the spice?
2: Yes, in China they say. There is nothing that a soup of mala tang that cannot resolve, you know?
1: So it means once you had this dish,
2: yes,
1: your whole temper.
2: Yeah, I can work now.
1: I can handle everything. Many Chinese look at Russian culture by remembering a few names. In China, the poet from Russia 200 years ago, Pushkin, is a household name.
0: The Pushkin, it's in Russia, it's called like a golden age of Russian poetry. It's like it was a really like great time for Russian poetry, where like it was Pushkin, Lermontov, and other poets who were like really influenced the Russian history, Russian culture.
1: Especially the poem "If Life Deceases You," and that is really so household name here in China. Everybody could recite one or two aria from the.
2: 假如生活欺骗了你.
1: You speak great Chinese. Yeah.
2: Thank you.
1: I had a feeling about that. In fact, Max and also Alina, because earlier both of you did it beautifully. If by life you were deceived. If by life you were deceived, don't be dismal. Don't be wild. In the day of grief, be mild.
4: Merry days will come, believe. Heart is living in tomorrow. Present is dejected here.
5: In a moment passes sorrow. That which passes will be dear.
1: Beautiful. Congratulations. You know, poetry is such a big part of the Chinese culture. Every kid here in China could recite the poems of Tang Dynasty about 1,000 years ago, right? Li Bai's poem.
0: Oh, Li Bai, yeah.
1: Yeah.
2: 床前明月光
0: 已是几上船
2: 举头望明月
0: 几头 四谷香.
1: Beautiful. Yeah.
0: It was like really, it got to me like really deeply when it was my first year in China and I was learning Chinese. I didn't know like any language. And we had like this extra class of Chinese culture. And we had a teacher who like taught us some Chinese poetry. And the first poem she taught us, it was this, Jin Ye Si. And she described like the meaning of this poem. And it really got deep to me because it's the poem about like a person far away from his home, like looking to the moon and understanding that it's like it's the same moon for all of us. So probably his parents or his friends, his lover also looks at this same moon.
2: I also get really attached to this poem, but now I've been living in China for many years and every time when I listen to it, I feel like, yes, we're in the same moon, but like we're far, but like China's like my second home. So I really like don't feel lonely here. Mm. And it's just another side of this poem, like it just gives you a feeling of home wherever you are. Mm.
1: But you know, music too. Mm. Yeah. I mean, everyone here can sing one aria or two of Russian songs.
2: Especially in China, I feel like Chinese people really like the Soviet songs.
1: 深夜花园里 紫竹静悄悄. My mom taught me this song, by the way, her generation, yeah. But here in China, a lot of music here in China also got popular in Russia.

0: one song that I think it's like it was the first song that really got to me, like in fully in Chinese. It's called the Guyonzhe. I think it's like translation in English is like Hero or something. Yeah, it's like an amazing song. Like I like the music. The melody of like just yeah, it's just the melody got into me, and then I read the lyrics and I was like, oh my god, this is like even better. Like the lyrics, the all the ideas put into
1: it. Right, you need that song, especially when you have to learn the Chinese language. Prepare with energy.
0: I used it to learn the Chinese. It's like I just put it like I wrote all down the lyrics.
1: All the lyrics. Oh, yeah, that's really helpful. What about for you? In China,
2: for everyone who's interested in Chinese culture, I think we all watch Chinese gala every year, and I think Wang Fei had the most. Well, she's often there.
1: She's always the one that catches most of the attention.
2: Exactly. Yeah.

0: one of the best thing for me is to go to St. Petersburg.
1: Oh, it's romantic. It's like the romantic capital.
0: Exactly. So the cultural capital almost of Russia. And just to sit there in the Mariinsky Theater listening to the performance of the orchestra. And for me, the best thing there was even I got a ticket to a concert of Tchaikovsky. And I love Tchaikovsky's music, especially something called The Seasons.
1: The Seasons.
0: Yes, it's so beautiful because I went there during the summertime. Mm. So the music played on the stage really matches
1: with the mood
0: of the day, you know? I went to the backstage of the Mariinsky Theater and met the conductor. I think his name is Valery Gergiev.
1: Yeah,
0: and yes, we had a wonderful moment to connect, and later I even got a chance to have an interview with him.
2: Wow, you're lucky.
0: I know. And he told me more through the interview about the music and about how was it like for the Mariinsky Theater, one of the most well-known
1: in the world,
0: and of course in Russia, to come to China also to perform and interact with a Chinese musician. So let's play part of that.
3: Conductor is not playing, he's not even screaming, not singing. He makes some strange gestures. It's a little unusual to see. Why? Because he has to provoke, he has to build from the power of these 100 musicians a little miracle. Mm-hmm. When a little miracle.
0: Every time.
3: Every time, unfortunately, you really have no forgiveness. You have to create a little miracle. Public feels it immediately. Because public also feels if it's a little bit... What is our enemy number one? Boredom. Boring means, is not what composer wanted. No, great composers, if we know Bach, sorry, but Bach is more than 300 years ago. Oh, so how his music survived? Mm-hmm. Because it's deep, it's beautiful, it's strong, it's very smart, mm-hmm. but not boring. It doesn't put you to sleep. It wakes you up. Mm-hmm. The same with Beethoven, the same with Italians, yeah. the same with French, the same with Russians.
0: But you have your own spice.
3: Well, when I see the music in front of me, the first look, it takes maybe 10 seconds, 20 seconds, you see more or less the character of writing. So it can be Chinese, it can be Japanese, it can be American. But you see, because the system, the education we all have, helps us to go quick into the point. This is the main motif, okay? Oh, this is another tempo, okay? Oh, this is a triumph. And this is a moment of quietness. And this is maybe a moment of happiness. Mm-hmm. You have to figure out immediately our professional, let's say, duty is to not to upset composer. Mm-hmm. Our conscience helps to find the way that you think, oh, this is what composer wanted. Mm-hmm. Then you can tell colleagues, you play fantastically well, but maybe composer wanted it a little bit

0: quietly play it, or maybe a little bit more energetic. Aha, so they start to think, oh, energetic, okay, so they start to play. So this is always a balance between what you already achieved and what you have to achieve yet in the next 20 or 30 or 40 minutes. And this is what makes conductor sometimes an important figure, sometimes. He is an ambassador from the kingdom of composer to the orchestra and through the orchestra to the public. And public can be millions and millions of people.
1: You are very good in bringing different cultures to your performances. I remember when you were performing in China, you brought to the very first piece a Chinese repertoire, and it won applause from the audience. Actually, it was one of those revolutionary ones. But actually, when you played it, it felt like so international. So how is it like to select your repertoires during your performance in China?
0: It is important to stress that great composers expressing the most wonderful, beautiful, sensitive, emotional, sometimes very expressive characters of their own nature, of their own culture, of their own people. That's why the power of Verdi is not only flourishing in Italy. We perform here 15 different operas of Verdi every season, and public is ecstatic, happy. The power of German musical tradition, which be Beethoven, or Bach, or Brahms, there are many. So it's in display all the time. We have 10 operas of Wagner. So we go deep into the culture of another nation. But the power of composer is to break the borders. So there are no borders. You can say now, oh, this is European Union, oh, this is non-European Union. Music doesn't know this. Music doesn't understand border. The language we speak is also very powerful, goes across the borders. But music, more than anything else, doesn't need translation. It goes into your heart, it goes into your brain, but also into your emotional world. That's why nothing can destroy the power of music, and music unites, doesn't separate people, brings them together. And this is what probably is needed today, even more than diplomacy.
1: In the day of grief, be mild.
2: Merry days will come.
3: Passes sorrow. That which passes will be dear.
1: So your parents could come.
2: Yes, and now I feel it's even more closer.
4: They just see that you're lost, so you need help, and they come to you and they help you. It's like really a good atmosphere always in China.
1: And what about for you, your time in China?
4: Well, I've been in China for 4 years now, I think. It's not like a long time, but I'm kind of getting familiar with Chinese culture and Chinese people, yeah. And as you said, it's like really welcoming here. Like, it was amazing, like, feeling. Basically, like, I left Russia and I felt like nothing really changed. Like, everyone is really welcoming. Everyone is trying to help everyone. Like, when I didn't know a lot of Chinese, like, it still was really cool that, like, all Chinese people I meet, like, were trying to, like, somehow communicate with me, like, try to help me. And it's even more satisfying, and, like, even it makes me really, like, extremely happy when you, they ask you, like, Chinese people ask you, like, where are you from, and you say Russia, and they're like, oh my god, Russia, that's like so cool, like, I want to go to there, like, I've been to Russia, I'm learning Russian, a lot of people saying, I'm learning Russian, like, you say, I'm from Russia, and they say, привет, like, hello in Russian, like, they say, oh, хорошо, like, this restaurant's name.
1: You come here to study filmmaking.
4: Yes, I'm studying my like journey, my major is called digital art.
1: Yeah.
4: So yeah, I'm studying basically the VFX, like post-production editing. It's all my major, like my specialty basically.
1: Okay, you must have watched a lot of Chinese movies.
4: In Russia, we know some of Chinese movies. All the Chinese movies

Movies I watched, like from old ones to modern ones, are extremely satisfying, well made, and really have thought and like time put into them. And I really didn't know about such a huge industry in China, because like right now, Chinese film industry is one of the

0: the box office of this movie was is the biggest in the world now. It's like $2 billion plus dollars or something, and the cartoon itself is amazing. Like the quality of it, the ideas put into it, like the how well it's made, basically, it's just amazing. I've never seen anything like this.
1: Before you leave, will you give your mama one last big hug?
2: Aww. Come on, don't watch it. We will change my destiny!
0: Yeah, and I really like that it's really unique. Like I love cartoons. I watched a lot of like Western cartoons, Russian cartoons, but I've never seen anything like this. It's just really unique Chinese style, Chinese like flavor added to it.
3: Well, for many of us here in China, we started from, you know, the early days, 1940s, 1930s, 40s, 50s, and 60s Russian movie. Yeah, it was really some of the classics about the war epics. You know, a lot of the movies are about because of the time. And then you also see things like Moscow Does Not Believe in Tears. Mm-hmm. Yeah, that is a movie, you know, depicting the Russian society at a change, a dramatic change of your society back in the 1980s. So recently, of course, there's more art house movies that we also got to know, and also action movies as well, right?
4: But so, you know, last year it was like the first 俄中合拍电影, we call it in China, like
3: joint production
4: by Russia and China, which is called Red Silk. Mm-hmm. It was both filmed, made like the it was shown in Russia and in China, and the numbers are great, and it's also a very great movie. I would recommend it for everyone to watch.
3: It's not just about necessity. It's about mutual appreciation when it comes to cultures. And I could feel that when we were chatting in the makeup room, you know, preparing for this. There's something that's already come more than skin deep.
4: I noticed that a lot of Chinese people, when they come to China, especially now when it's visa-free policy, they like to go to see our Russian art, like ballet or operas.
3: Chinese can travel to Russia 30 days visa-free. Yes, yes. The other way around too, right?
4: Exactly. And this is, I think, this is the best news of 2025.
3: So your parents could come.
4: Yes, and now I feel it's even more closer, like it's even more convenient, because now only passport, and just you can go whenever you like, and the like ticket is not that expensive. Like we are from Vladivostok, yeah. So for us, we feel like to go to China is only 2 hours, so it's so close and convenient. Like to Moscow, if I fly to Moscow, it's like 9 hours.
3: So the weekend could be spent just like that.
4: Yes, yes, and it makes it even more convenient. Like for this vacation of Labor Day, my mom has been here, and she said, I want to go to Great Wall, because in China they say if you haven't been to Great Wall, you cannot be Haohan.
3: A hero.
4: Yes, a hero. So we go to the Great Wall, and then one moment I just feel like, oh, I feel like foreign people here are even more than Chinese people. I feel like the whole world is coming to China to see it with their own eyes.
3: Yeah, yeah. But did she enjoy it in the Forbidden City, also known as the Palace Museum? Yeah.
4: She made some check and research, and she saw the movie. I'm sure guys here watched The Last Emperor.
5: Yeah. Yeah.
4: And she got so interested into the history, and she said, I want to go there the first thing I got when I go to Beijing. And we go there, and I've been there for quite like 5-6 times, and every time it just amazes me, from the architecture, from the distance, from the size, from the magnificent significance of that, from the meaning of each palace. And the more you got into Chinese culture, the more appreciation you get, because every temple, every palace there, it means something.
3: It was a very similar feeling when I went to the Hermitage in St. Petersburg. Yes, the Winter Palace. Just the complex itself is actually breathtaking, because it's been there for hundreds of years. And the inside, of course, the whole collection of the best artworks from all over the world, just like when you visit the Louvre, when you go to New York or London or here in Beijing, right? There's something that you will never be able to see it elsewhere, that kind of feeling.
4: They say that it's more

0: like three millions of piece of art in the Winter Palace, and if you stay, well, it's say that the whole route is more like 20 kilometers, and if you stay to look at least at one statue for 1 minute, it will take you like 8 years.
1: Exactly, and they opened the door for us, you know, when they knew that we were coming from China and we want to film, you know, the culture and how it has been working between China and Russia, they opened the door for us. So, and also the director of the Hermitage very gracefully also talked to me during that trip. It was quite a few years ago, in fact. So let's take a look at our conversation then.
2: What is Hermitage? Hermitage is a museum of world culture. It's a great, let's say, event, a great symbol of Russian culture. But the symbol of Russian culture is culture which is absorbing other cultures. It's museum of world culture. We're not showing Russian culture. We're showing world culture in, well, let's say, translated into Russian language, something like this. So it's important that it's all world, all universal, and people must study to understand different languages. They must, we try to learn them how to understand the language of Spanish painting, which is special, how to understand the language of Chinese painting. And what is the difference between Chinese painting and Korean painting?
1: Indeed.
2: And Japanese. So we have, for this, it's our work.
1: How could you bring more life to the museum and also be able to face the competition? The competition, I mean, for example, collecting artworks from different parts of the world. Now it's tremendous competition, I would say, if you look at the auction house and many other places.
2: One thing which we have to divide, sometimes we don't divide it, the scheme of museums and galleries. Usually, well, it was a period that was all democratic. No difference, museum, galleries. There is a difference. Museum is non-commercial, and museums don't really, they do compete, but their competition is not like a commercial one, so the galleries. Museums compete in a big way. Museums have to present scholarship, good display, history, connection with the public, and this brings you funds, and this brings you collections. Museums don't buy things on auctions. You can never compete with them. But those who buy things, then will give it to the museums if they see that the museum is, well, really, because, you know, people collect. But then certain moment at the end of their life, they think, well, what will happen? And they understand that the best place for their things is museum. So museum has to provide this kind of idea of stability, which also, it's one thing. Another thing, museums don't compete. We compete in certain things, but every museum adds to another museum in this world picture. We know how to work together. We feel, once again, this idea of the one world. We know how to work together. There is certainly Gugun is getting more visitors than Hermitage, but we don't compete. We know that their visitors will come to us. Our visitors will come there, and we'll make exhibition there, here and there, and all together, great museum names are well known and people cherish them. So it's a competition on another level.
1: Mr. Director, in China, I'm sure you have noticed a cultural trend of looking into more depths of Chinese civilizations. At a time of great change, many Chinese are looking at that and trying to seek strength, while at the same time, better understanding of where we are coming from and what we can do for the rest of the world. How do you understand this phenomenon?
2: Well, you know, I think it's a phenomenon which is stressed in the societies from some time, and then it's not stressed. Well, the importance of your own culture. What, from our point of view and from the study, what my studies, Oriental studies, is to always to use two ways of optics. Your optic from your civilization and the optic of the civilization which you study or you present in the museum. And you can combine them both. It's very important. It's your culture, but it also belongs to other people. And we have a lot of ways to study. Well, you know, you have Chinese porcelain and you have Chinese porcelain made for importation. All of them are not only different, they're part of important, well, cultural development and interrelations.
1: We are being transformed by the fascination of another culture. And that is a beautiful thing. It helps us to understand the world is not just about us. It's much bigger.
3: Yes, yeah.
1: And the world could be much better if we could embrace

0: embrace each other. Thank you so much for sharing a beautiful, beautiful day with all of us. Thank you. Masks and also Alina, all the best.
1: Спасибо большое.
0: Спасибо. Bye-bye.

0: Welcome to the world today, everyone. I'm Gong Shi, live in Beijing. Pakistan has been pushing for U.S.-Iran peace talks, which have been stalled for the past 6 weeks since the ceasefire took effect. Washington and Tehran have not been able to agree over Iran's control on the Strait of Hormuz and its nuclear materials. Iran's supreme leader, Ayatollah Mashtaba Khamenei, has reportedly issued a directive that Iran's enriched uranium must stay in the country. Our Hassan Kivani reports from Tehran.
1: Pakistani military chief General Asim Munir is supposed to be in Tehran today, and he's reportedly carrying the latest modified U.S. proposal. According to unconfirmed reports, Iranian officials have asked for more time to study this fresh proposal before preparing their response. Now, that pause wouldn't be unusual. We've seen this pattern over the past weeks. A new proposal arrives, and Tehran takes a couple of days to respond. So the delay itself is not the story. What is significant is what comes next. Foreign media, quoting unnamed Iranian officials, are reporting that, as you said, the supreme leader has prohibited sending out the 60% enriched uranium. We cannot verify that, but what we can say is this. Aside from closing the Strait of Hormuz, which could be resolved sooner or later, Iran's most valuable card right now is exactly those few hundred kilograms of highly enriched material. And that brings us to the core obstacle in these talks, trust, or maybe the complete lack of it. Iranian leadership deeply mistrusts the United States. Their argument is simple. Even if there is a peace deal, even if Tehran agrees to hand over this nuclear material, and they say there is no guarantee that the U.S. will not attack Iran again. Remember, the U.S. withdrew unilaterally from the 2015 nuclear deal, and twice, right in the middle of negotiations, the U.S. and Israel attacked Iran. Tehran says it cannot trust Washington again. Inside the establishment here, people are openly saying the possibility of a new military confrontation is very high, and the tone has shifted. During the 12-day war last June, Iran showed what the government

0: Israel's restraint and only attack Israel. But during the more recent 40-day war, as the supreme leader, the former supreme leader, had warned about Iran, turned the conflict into a regional war. Now the IRGC is firm. They say if the United States and Israel launch fresh attacks against Iran, the conflict could expand beyond the region. We don't yet know exactly what areas that might include.
1: U.S. President Donald Trump says his country does not want tolls on the Strait of Hormuz and will retrieve Iran's stockpile of highly enriched uranium. He made the remarks to reporters at the White House on Thursday.
2: No, we get the highly enriched. We will get it. We don't need it. We don't want it. We'll probably destroy it after we get it, but we're not going to let them have it. Well, we want it open. We want it free. We don't want tolls. It's international. It's an international waterway. They're not charging tolls.
1: And Trump reiterated that Iran should not be allowed to develop a nuclear weapon. He suggested that Washington's control of Tehran's enriched uranium stockpiles would be part of any potential peace deal with Iran. Our Kate Fisher reports from Washington.
3: There is, given the fact the president continues to mention it and the fact that there is still a huge military buildup of U.S. Forces in the region. And, you know, it's definitely, I don't think the drumbeat of war has particularly been quietened here in Washington. Donald Trump continues to say that diplomacy does have its limits. And he said, you know, in recent days that we may need to hit Iran again. I'm only an hour away from launching an attack. It's again, I think, just shows the mixed messages that we have had throughout this entire conflict from the White House over potential for peace deals, the potential for military action. And it's very hard to know exactly what the president is thinking from one moment to another. But the vibe, if I can use that word, is that he is waiting for more diplomacy to go ahead, but is still continuing to put that pressure on the Iranians, saying, you know, the military is there and they're ready to go if I say so.
1: Israel says it has deported all activists from a Gaza-bound aid flotilla after a video showing the activists kneeling with their hands bound sparked international outrage. Among those detained were an Italian journalist and a lawmaker.
4: As soon as you entered the reception container, they beat you up. They really beat you up. They kicked me in the legs and punched me in the face.
5: There was a panic room that they took us into. They handed us our shoes and we couldn't even defend ourselves. We didn't know we were going into this container, and there were three people there who, saying welcome to Israel, were actually three thugs who beat us savagely.
1: The aid vessels carrying 428 people were intercepted by the Israeli Navy in international waters on Monday morning. The activists were brought to Israel's Ashdod port on Wednesday. Israeli National Security Minister Itamar Ben-Gvir later released a video showing them kneeling on the floor, bent forward with their heads down and their hands bound behind their backs with zip ties as the Israeli national anthem played loudly over speakers. An Israeli human rights group says many reported extreme violence, sexual humiliation, and serious injuries by Israeli forces. The video sparked international outrage, with EU and other nations denouncing the activists' treatment or summoning Israeli ambassadors for clarification talks.
6: I mean, we see these totally disgraceful scenes in this video shared by Israeli Cabinet Minister Ben-Gvir, which shows a total disrespect and violation of basic standards of human dignity in the way that people were being treated.
7: This treatment is monstrous. It is disgraceful. It is inhumane. I demand a public apology from Israel. I have urgently summoned the Israel Embassy's Chief of Mission to the Foreign Office to convey our complete rejection, our utter condemnation, and our profound revulsion at this abominable and unacceptable treatment.
1: The latest wave of Ebola has been spreading rapidly in the northeast of the Democratic Republic of the Congo. The DRC Health Ministry has recorded 160 suspected Ebola deaths out of 670 suspected cases. Congolese authorities are working with international health experts to

0: curb the spread of the virus, which has been declared a public health emergency by the World Health Organization. Our Chris Ochamringa reports from Kinshasa.
1: Health officials have intensified efforts to contain the Ebola outbreak in Ituri province in the northeast of the Democratic Republic of Congo. Testing, patient isolation, and infection prevention and control measures have been stepped up as the number of cases continues to rise. Experts say the outbreak is caused by the rare Bundibugyo strain, for which no approved vaccine currently exists. Scientists are evaluating three vaccines previously used for other Ebola strains to determine their effectiveness against the current outbreak. The World Health Organization says rehydration, therapy, and medications used to manage Ebola systems can help save lives if patients are treated early. An awareness campaign has been launched to educate communities on how to avoid contracting the highly contagious disease. Meanwhile, authorities in the capital have cancelled a preparatory football match involving the national team ahead of their World Cup appearance in an effort to avoid large gatherings that could potentially spread the virus. No Ebola cases have been reported in Kinshasa so far. This latest Ebola outbreak is the 17th recorded in the DRC since 1976. It has occurred in a conflict zone with thousands of displaced people, which further complicates response efforts. The government has pledged to strengthen security in the region to enable health workers to trace patients effectively and bring the outbreak under control. Chris Ochamringa, CGTN, Kinshasa, Democratic Republic of Congo.
0: Heavy rainfall continues to pound the large swaths of southern China, with local authorities rolling out emergency responses. Record-breaking downpours in parts of Guangdong province have triggered urban floods and evacuations. Extreme rain also lashed much of Jiangxi province, inundating villages and damaging roads. Rescuers are conducting door-to-door inspections and moving all stranded residents to safe areas. In parts of Hunan province have seen mountain floods, sending water levels of major rivers rising. Search and rescue teams are evacuating trapped people and searching for the missing. Rising river water levels have also been reported across the Guangxinzhuang Autonomous Region. And traffic police have set up warning signs at flooded low-lying road junctions and guided traffic. Heavy rain is expected to continue across the region today. A group of Samsung Electronics shareholders said Thursday they are planning to take legal action over a tentative deal the company reached with its largest labor union. The agreement, which union members will vote on, focuses on bonuses and was finalized late Wednesday. It has temporarily suspended an 18-day strike that was scheduled to begin Thursday. The shareholders held a protest near the home of Samsung Electronics chairman Lee Jae-yong, arguing that discussions over performance-linked bonuses were never approved through a shareholder resolution. Therefore, under current commercial law, they claim the deal has no legal standing. The shareholders have vowed to use all legal means available to block any payments made under the agreement, especially if it's finalized without following the proper procedures. After 50 years, a snow leopard cub born in the wild was spotted in North China's Helan Mountain. Through analyzing tracking data and behavioral studies, researchers determined the cub's parents were snow leopards released into the wild through reintroduction programs. And after years of ecological conservation and restoration efforts, animal populations in the Helan Mountain region have continued to recover. And the snow leopard cub shows the species can sustain natural reproduction in the wild again. I'm Zhong Shi. Thanks so much for watching. And Sports Scene is up next.

0: today on Sports Scene is still kicking. The Shenzhen Leopards stave off elimination by beating defending champions the Guangzhou Lions to trail 2-1 in their CBA playoffs semifinal. First title, Cristiano Ronaldo scores twice as Al Nassr beats Damac and wins the Saudi Pro League for the Portuguese's first title with the club. And Snowstar in this episode of our special Xizang series, Sports at the Roof of the World. We hear from the region's first Winter Olympian, Yongqing Lamu. Good morning, you're watching Sports Scene. I'm Greg Lafrady in Beijing. We start with basketball from the CBA playoffs, and the Shenzhen Leopards used a balanced attack with six players scoring double figures to beat defending champions the Guangzhou Lions 91-80 at home on Thursday to stay alive in their best-of-five semifinal series and cut their deficit to 2-1. International MVP Turquavion Smith misses the game through injury, but Rong Zifeng provides an early spark with 8 points on perfect shooting. Shenzhen races out to an 11-5 lead in less than 3 minutes. The Guangzhou find their offensive rhythm as Barry Brown scores off the glass for a 46-42 lead. Joshua Christopher hits 3-pointers to reignite the host. They lead 66-62 in the third quarter. Last year's finals MVP Brown loses the ball. Shenzhen take off on a fast break, and He Xining finds Wang Haoren for two of his 13 points. The Leopards lead 75-65 early in the fourth quarter. Brown steps up to bring the defending champions back. That three cuts the deficit to 5. The hosts respond quickly as CBA domestic MVP He lands a 3. Shenzhen center Ibu Baji dominates defensively in the game but suffers a leg injury and has to leave the court with a minute 24 remaining. Veteran Zhou Peng comes up big off the bench as he hits a crucial three from an assist by Rong. Guangzhou quickly inbounds the ball. But Brown, perhaps a bit hastily, pulls up for a three, misses. Zhou catches the rebound and sparks a fast break. That is finished by He, who makes it 89-90. The Leopards go on to win by 11 and cut their deficit 2-1 in the best-of-five semifinal series. Game 4 will also be played in Shenzhen on Saturday. We turn to football, and Cristiano Ronaldo scored a brace to help Al Nassr clinch the Saudi Pro League title with a commanding 4-1 victory over Damac on the final day of the season for the Portuguese superstar's first major title with the club. 41-year-old Ronaldo was on the verge of a long-awaited first title after moving to Saudi Arabia in January of 2023. Al Nassr opened the scoring when Sadio Mane heads in a Joao Felix corner in the 34th minute. In the 52nd minute, Kingsley Coman weaves past the defenders before unleashing a fierce left-footed strike that finds the bottom corner. Damac are handed a lifeline just before the hour mark when they receive a penalty kick after a check by VAR. Morlaye Silla converts the kick to make it 2-1 in the 58th minute, but any hopes of a comeback are quickly extinguished. Ronaldo restores the two-goal cushion 5 minutes later, hurling in a sublime free kick. The Portuguese forward puts the result beyond doubt in the 81st minute when he pounces on a loose ball after Damac failed to clear and smashes into the top corner to seal the 4-1 victory and the championship. The win sees Al Nassr finish on 86 points, two clear of rivals Al Hilal. The triumph marks Al Nassr's first league title since 2019 and the first piece of major silverware for Ronaldo with the Saudi club. We stay in Asia for more football, and tonight in Jeddah, China will take on Japan in the final of the AFC Under-17 Asian Cup with what will be China's first chance to win the title in 22 years. The name of the competition has been changed multiple times. It used to be known as the AFC Under-16 Championship and the AFC Under-17 Championship. China won it twice in 1992 and 2004. In the group stage of this year's tournament, China lost to Japan 2-1. The Samurai Blue have so far remained undefeated in the Asian Cup, but China captain Zhou Yunuo expressed his confidence that the team can beat them this time and win the coveted trophy.
1: 举起他的勇气和自信，首先我们全队都具备。 Our whole team has the confidence and bravery to lift this trophy. We have done a lot for it. We will give 100% or even 200% effort in the final to fight for victory. Since we defeated Qatar in a must-win clash to make it out of Group A and qualify for the Under-17 World Cup, we have become an unstoppable team. Our victories over Saudi Arabia and Australia have only further convinced me that we can win the title.
2: 去捧得这个奖杯。
0: Meanwhile, the draws for both the 2026 FIFA Men's and Women's Under-17 World Cups were announced at the FIFA headquarters in Zurich. In their first appearance in the men's tournament in 21 years, China is in Group H with Spain, Morocco, and Fiji. A total of 48 teams will compete in Qatar from November 19th to December 13th, but not Portugal, as they became the first title holder since 2019 to miss the subsequent World Cup. On the women's side, China will begin their journey in Group B with the USA, Samoa, and a CAF team that has not yet been confirmed. The tournament features 24 teams in six groups and will run from October 17th to November 7th in Morocco. As the reigning champions, the DPRK will begin their title defense in Group B with Puerto Rico, Poland, and a CAF team. 2026 marks the 75th anniversary of the peaceful liberation of Xizang, and in this episode of our special series, Sports at the Roof of the World, we feature Yongqing Lamu, a snowboard cross athlete who made history as the first person from the Xizang Autonomous Region to qualify for the Winter Olympics. However, during pre-games training, she suffered a serious fall and fractured her tailbone, but was able to overcome the injury to make her Olympic debut at Milano Cortina 2026. She shares how sports transformed her life as she continues to pursue bigger dreams with courage, resilience, and determination.

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What comes to mind when you think of Xizang, also known as Tibet? Snow-capped mountains, spirituality, the vibrant culture. As the autonomous region in southwest China marks the 75th anniversary of its peaceful liberation, a new chapter is unfolding there. A boy dreams of becoming a soldier. A living Buddha is breaking down stereotypes, and a high-tech entrepreneur from Beijing is using drone technology to help drive local development. What are their stories? How have their lives changed? And what is driving these transformations? Welcome to this special edition of The Point with me, Li Xin, coming to you from Beijing. Let's take a look at this edition.

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3: We've heard the term Rinpoche many times, but many of our viewers may not be very familiar with exactly what it means. I understand you are a reincarnated living Buddha here in Xizang, and there are over 1,000, even thousands of living Buddhas in the region. Help us understand exactly what Rinpoche means and what it means to be a reincarnated living Buddha.
4: Well, people have called me Rinpoche, Living Buddha, or Trugu more than 1,000 of times. I have read some articles about the term Living Buddha. According to historical documents, the word Living Buddha seems not a direct translation from Tibetan, but a Chinese word gradually formed in the process of Buddhism being localized in mainland China.The reincarnation system of Trugu originated from the Karmakyoku tradition. The first recognized reincarnation was Rangchung Dorji, identified as the reincarnation of Kamapukshi during the 13th century. Later, the reincarnation system was established in all major sects of Tibetan Buddhism. Basically, the supreme leader of each sect.Undertakes the certification of the spiritual successor of a Trugu following a complete set of traditional religious rituals and historical conventions. The process involves rituals like absorbing visions in the secret lake, searching candidate child, confirming the recognition, and holding the enthronement ceremony.But all must be carried out with the approval of the local government.
3: I see. Well, you don't seem to be the typical living Buddha, because I understand you're multi-talented. For instance, you are very talented in music. You started a band, which consists of people from different ethnic groups, and you are a inheritor, the 42nd...inheritor of a music tradition called the Songs of Milarepa, yeah, if I pronounce it correctly. How do you manage to avoid limiting yourself? And by the way, you drink coffee as well. How do you avoid limiting yourself to the limitations, to the roles of a stereotypical living Buddha? And maybe you can start with telling the story of the band.
4: I think this must be closely related to my upbringing. Unlike many Trugus who grew up in the monasteries, I benefited from a combination of family education and academic schooling. In addition, studying Buddhist scriptures, I also took language and painting classes and participated in many extracurricular activities.So that my whole personality and mind are different from those of monks in living monasteries. In 2014, in an intangible cultural heritage report and performance was held at the Xizang Autonomous Mass Art Center. And because my solo singing seemed somewhat monotonous, the Dharma band was...and temporarily formed, composed by guitar player Hase and other members. The performance was well received by attending officials, experts, and audience. Seeing how people connected with our band's version of Milarepa's song, I realized that this could be a good way to keep this tradition alive and share it widely.
3: I see. I'm very interested because this term song of Milarepa is very new to me, and also I understand you are inheritor of that, and there's also this term of Gulu, which is a very special term for a lot of people. Could you help us understand what exactly do these terms mean?
4: In Tibetan, the word Gulu consists of Gur and Lu. Gur stands for spiritual songs and Lu for folk songs. As the name suggests, Milarepa Gulu was created by the great Kagyu master Milarepa himself. Its content perfectly shows the essence of Kagyu teachings and his own enlightenment. Back in the 15th century, all these songs were collected and compiled into the 100,000 songs of Milarepa, which has been translated into different languages and spread worldwide. As a valuable and excellent traditional Chinese culture, in 2021, Milarepa Gulu was officially listed as National Intangible Cultural Heritage, which means that our inheritance work is moving towards a larger platform.
3: You are a living Buddha, Rinpoche, and you practice Tibetan Buddhism. In your daily life, in your practice, is religious freedom protected in Xizang?
4: I have witnessed and experienced the three Drugung Kagyu Mangkhir teachings that have been restored since 1992. In 2016, over 600,000 followers from across China gathered at the front lawn of Drugung Thil Monastery. I was extremely impressed. Such a grand occasion would even make me feel like I had traveled back more than 850 years to the same place where Lord Jigden Sumkun was giving teachings to his 180,000 disciples. As we know, Master Atisha once traveled to Nyetang, where the Xizang Buddhism University is located, and the glory of the post-dissemination period of Tibetan Buddhism began. 1,000 years later, Nyetang has ushered a brand new dissemination, again guided by the party's ethnic and religious policies. Over the past 14 years, with teachers from different Buddhist traditions and faculty members working hand in hand, the university has cultivated batches of outstanding monks and nuns. Both the grand occasion of the Mangkhir teachings and the achievements of Xizang Buddhism University demonstrate the superiority of the party's ethnic and religious policies.
3: Rinpoche, you actually studied the art of Tangka from Xizang University for almost a decade. I understand this is a traditional Tibetan art form where people paint on fabric, very often of religious content, but also of other content as well. Tangka has been inscribed as an intangible cultural heritage both in China and by UNESCO. Do you consider yourself an inheritor of this traditional art form?
4: Yes, as I mentioned earlier, I got different education from those monks in the monasteries. When I was around 14, I began studying Tangka art under the famous Nyurbalinga mural painter, Mr. Galonla, and later improved my Tangka skills under Professor Denbara Denla. In fact, my seniors know that although I have completed the line drawing stage, my coloring skills still need to be improved. Therefore, instead of calling myself an inheritor, I am more like a lover and practitioner of Tangka.
3: Balog Rinpoche, thank you so much for sharing with us these words of wisdom.
4: Thank you. Jashdele.
3: Jashdele. First of all, help us understand your decision to come here and start a new enterprise. This is a rather geographically harsh

area in Xizang. It's over 4,000 meters by altitude. The air is very thin, and the local educational level perhaps is not strong enough to support a high-tech company such as yours, which is specializing in aviation and drones.

0: Different provinces have invited us to take part in developing the low-altitude economy. But I believe the need is actually more urgent in the less developed western regions. In remote, sparsely populated areas, there's a strong demand for transport, inspections, and emergency response. In such places, one can only rely on winding mountain roads, traveling by car or on foot to cover the land. It's tough, but drones make that work much easier. That was the first reason we chose to come here. The second reason is technical. The plateau is the ultimate testing ground for UAV or unmanned aerial vehicles. The terrain, climate, and geomagnetic conditions are all highly variable. It's a real challenge for any drone. Our goal is to refine and improve UAV technology here so these aircraft can move from the high plateau to the plains, from western China to the rest of the country, and eventually to the world.
1: Exactly how high do you are you referring to in terms of altitude?
0: By high plateau, I mean areas located above 3,000 meters in elevation. China is a vast country with many plateaus over 1,000 meters, including several high plateau regions. In fact, many other countries around the world also have high plateaus.
1: It's good to test your machines and the aviation vehicles and drones, but it's very hard for human beings, especially for someone who's not used to this kind of living environment. When you made up your mind, was it difficult for you to decide to relocate here, leaving behind your family, your parents, your children?
0: Looking back, deciding to make this move was really tough. It took over 6 months to convince my spouse, kids, parents, and even the friends and colleagues who joined us in starting this business. We had stable, fairly good-paying jobs doing drone-related R&D in Beijing. So people often asked, why come here? Actually, over the past decade or so, before we settled down here, we'd come to Xizang several times for emergency missions, helping local people, Tibetan communities, with things like firefighting, rescue work, and agricultural support. We cared deeply about this land and its people, and they also showed great enthusiasm for the practical uses of advanced technology. That feeling stayed with us all these years. When the opportunity finally came up to move from Beijing to Shan'an on the Qinghai Xizang Plateau, it was a really hard decision, not just for me, but for our whole team. After many discussions over half a year, we made the call. Now that we're here, we want to do it right. We have set up a full operation, from manufacturing and R&D to maintenance, training, and public education, working from all angles to serve the local community.
1: So you actually left your small family behind to serve the Tibetan people here. Help us understand exactly what you are trying to build here.
0: It's hard to sum up. There's just so much I want to do. But at the core, I hope children here can be exposed early on to the power of technology and what it can do for humanity. From a science education standpoint, I want them to witness the incredible progress our country is making in aerospace, from satellite launches to moon landings and the various spacecraft we've developed. I hope the local people can be exposed to it from an early age, be able to touch, interact with, and learn from these real-world high-tech applications. That's the most basic wish I have. In this process, what can these drones bring to them? For example, in agriculture, farmers once had to carry seeds and fertilizer up the mountains themselves.

0: themselves to cultivate small plots of land. Now, with drones and unmanned vehicles, they can plow the soil, sow seeds, and apply fertilizer more efficiently and with far less physical effort. It's simple, but it's a practical shift that changes how the local Tibetan farmers work day to day. This change is both practical and meaningful. Or consider yak herding. The mountains are full of yaks, and when they go missing, tracking them down used to be extremely difficult. Now, drones with thermal imaging can easily locate them. People here have seen how effective this technology can be in solving real-world problems. That's from the perspective of development. Another example is infrastructure. We've built many power towers and solar installations in the region. In the past, heavy equipment had to be hauled up long, narrow mountain trails. Mules were used, and the process was slow and inefficient. Now, drones can quickly deliver materials directly to the mountaintops. This kind of technology helps speed up development in Xizang and makes the process much more efficient.
1: So in terms of talent, in terms of human resources and people, technicians, did you encounter difficulties when you started up here? And how are you working to overcome these difficulties? What's your plan for the future?
2: 通过北京航空航天大学在这里设立了一些专家智库，为我们的正确的发展提供了一个智力支持。
0: We have established an expert think tank here through Beihang University to provide intellectual support for our development. We also work with local Shan'an Vocational Training School to train young people in the area. We've set up specialized programs to teach them about aircraft and drones, their construction, maintenance, and operation, and help them study these subjects. Some drone enthusiasts also come here to get pilot licenses and other related permits. Through communication, we've found that Tibetan students here show strong abilities in hands-on work. They learn repair and flight skills faster than we do. I'm very hopeful about their learning ability. They too are very happy about learning these things.
2: 全国青少年无人机大赛的西藏赛区，以往都没有咱们西藏的孩子们。这次呢，We
0: held the Xizang Division Competition of the 9th National Youth Drone Competition. It was the first such game for Tibetan kids to participate. Many kids from Lhasa, Nachu, Shan'an, and other places joined. They were very interested. It's fair to say that compared to other provinces, people in Xizang have less access to this kind of technology. When they build something with their own hands and make it fly, they feel excited and proud. Some even ask deep questions. For example, they wonder if changing the engine or power source can let the drone fly longer or never come down. They genuinely love building and making things. Some kids practice at home. Some even cry while practicing. They felt upset because they didn't meet their own goals. These kids have a special passion for science and learning.
1: So your company, your being here, your presence here actually ignited the dream of a lot of young people here. How long do you plan to stay here? I know it's a difficult question, but do you have an idea by which time you would say, okay, I'm satisfied with what I have put in here?
0: If possible, I would like to stay here. This is part of our dream as people from Beihang University, to serve the country through aerospace. At the same time, I love this land and the children here. Many times on weekends, these kids come here to learn, asking questions and eager to build things with the equipment here. I think they like me. For me, I love this place. I plan to bring my classmates and colleagues here to see it, the beautiful Yamdrak Lake and Yumbulagong Palace.
1: Thank you so much for sitting down with us. 谢谢. And that's it for this special edition of The Point with me, Li Xin, coming to you from Beijing on behalf of the

0: Beijing. This is Global Watch.
1: Hello there and welcome to Global Watch on CGTN. I'm Li Dongning in Beijing.
2: I'm Deng Shi, and these are the top stories we're following for you today.
1: The APEC ministers responsible for trade meeting opens in China, highlighting regional economic integration, digital cooperation, and the green economy.
2: Iran's supreme leader orders that enriched uranium remain in the country, while Donald Trump says the U.S. will seize and destroy it.
3: We will get it. We don't need it.
1: Israel deports all activists from a Gaza-bound aid flotilla after video showing activists kneeling with their hands bound sparks international outrage.
2: And 75 years since Xizang's peaceful liberation, forest coverage and wildlife populations flourish as the region prioritizes environmental protection.
1: A top story today, Chinese President Xi Jinping and his Pakistani counterpart Asif Ali Zardari have exchanged congratulatory messages on the 75th anniversary of the establishment of diplomatic ties between the two countries. And President Xi says China-Pakistan relations have remained solid over the past 75 years, and he says both countries have long maintained high-level political mutual trust, practical cooperation, security cooperation, and high-level international cooperation.
2: President Xi says he values China-Pakistan relations and stands ready to work with President Zardari to enhance strategic communication and deepen all-round cooperation. President Zardari says Islamabad thanks Beijing for its support in safeguarding Pakistan's sovereignty and territorial integrity. Zardari says Pakistan will continue to support China on issues concerning its core interests. Chinese Premier Li Qiang and Pakistani Prime Minister Shahbaz Sharif have also exchanged congratulatory messages. Premier Li says China is ready to work with Pakistan to develop the China-Pakistan Economic Corridor into an upgraded version 2.0. Prime Minister Shahbaz Sharif will pay an official visit to China from May the 23rd to the 26th. Beijing says Chinese President Xi Jinping and Premier Li Qiang will hold in-depth exchanges with the Pakistani Prime Minister on bilateral relations and issues of mutual concern. And as China and Pakistan mark 75 years of diplomatic relations, leaders from both countries are pledging to deepen economic and strategic cooperation. From infrastructure and energy to industry and technology, the Chinese-Pakistan Economic Corridor remains at the center of the partnership. All right, Daniel Han reports from Islamabad.
4: Pakistan and China are marking 75 years of diplomatic ties with renewed emphasis on economic cooperation and regional connectivity. Officials from both countries say the relationship has evolved far beyond traditional diplomacy into what they describe as an all-weather strategic partnership. At the center of this partnership remains the China-Pakistan Economic Corridor, or CPEC. Launched more than a decade ago, the multi-billion-dollar initiative helped

0: deliver major infrastructure and energy projects across Pakistan. But now both sides say the focus is shifting toward what many here call CPEC Phase 2.
1: In this new phase, we will see greater business-to-business cooperation. We will see modernization of agriculture in Pakistan. We will see greater people-to-people contact, particularly in the area of human resource development, in the area of technology cooperation.
0: Officials in Islamabad also say improving security and investor confidence remain key priorities as Pakistan seeks greater Chinese investment. Meanwhile, Chinese analysts say Pakistan continues to hold strategic importance in Beijing's regional connectivity vision.
2: Now all private sector come to Pakistan for doing business in the solar energy and environment treatment or some technical field, mostly in the service and the product field.
0: With Prime Minister Shehbaz Sharif's upcoming visit to China, analysts here say the partnership is also gaining significance amid global economic uncertainty and shifting geopolitical dynamics.
3: The current situation also needs these type of positive steps to meet with the different countries, representatives, countries, people, to do different visits, to bring peace, stability in the region.
0: Officials from both countries say the coming years will focus on expanding practical cooperation and accelerating economic projects as Islamabad and Beijing continue to project their partnership as one built on long-term strategic trust.
4: As Pakistan and China mark 75 years of diplomatic relations, both countries are looking to deepen economic cooperation through trade, investment, and the next phase of the China-Pakistan Economic Corridor, a partnership both sides describe as strategic and long-term. Daniel Khan, CGTN, Islamabad.
5: Meanwhile, Foreign Minister Wang Yi says China is willing to work with Moldova to deepen mutually beneficial cooperation and deliver benefits to their people. And made the remarks during talks in Beijing with Deputy Prime Minister and Minister of Foreign Affairs in Moldova, Mihai Popsoy. And Wang Yi said China values its friendship with Moldova and its support for issues involving China's core interests. And he called for expanding bilateral trade cooperation and also people-to-people exchanges. And Popsoy said Moldova commends China's leading role in international affairs, adding the country abides by the One China principle and expects to strengthen its win-win partnership with Beijing.
6: In other news, the 2026 APEC Trade Ministers meeting has opened in East China's Suzhou City. Around 700 representatives from the 21 APEC economies and international organizations are attending the event. Alongside traditional topics such as regional economic integration and support for the multilateral trading system, this year's agenda also highlights digital cooperation and green economic development. In related business events, international companies are holding exchanges aimed at strengthening industrial cooperation and achieving mutual benefits. The meeting's closing ceremony and a news conference on the outcomes will be held on Saturday. CGTN spoke with Chinese Commerce Minister Wang Wentao on the priorities for this year's meeting.
7: Minister Wang, thank you for joining us today. This year marks the third time China hosts the APEC meetings, with the trade ministers meeting in May drawing wide attention amid growing global economic uncertainty. Could you brief us on the agenda and arrangements for this year's meeting, and what message does China hope to send to the region and the world?
8: 贸易部长会议是每个APEC年中固定举行的重要的机制性会议。
9: The Trade Ministers' meeting is an important institutional meeting held annually during every APEC year. It mainly discusses major economic and trade issues in the Asia-Pacific region and the world, and also undertakes the important task of contributing outcomes to the leaders' meeting. It is also a barometer of economic and trade policies in the Asia-Pacific and even globally.
8: 重点领域包括推进去经济体化,
9: This year's APEC Trade Ministers meeting will focus on key areas, including advancing regional economic integration and a free trade area of the Asia-Pacific, supporting the WTO in

0: strengthening digital cooperation and developing the green economy. At present, the international situation is becoming more complex. Geopolitical tensions are intensifying. Unilateralism and protectionism are on the rise, and the international economic and trade order is facing severe challenges. Global and Asia-Pacific development has been impacted. Against such a backdrop, all parties have higher expectations for this trade ministers' meeting to build consensus and deliver outcomes.
1: This year marks the 20th anniversary of the vision of a free trade area for the Asia-Pacific. With global trade under growing strain, the meeting will continue to support a rules-based system, a long-standing APEC priority, and contribute Asia-Pacific solutions to a more stable global economy.
2: China officially joined APEC in 1991, and this year marks the 35th anniversary of its membership. Looking back over the past 3.5 decades, how has China contributed to economic and trade cooperation in the Asia-Pacific region?
3: 你刚才说到了中国加入亚太经合组织35年。 这35年来, 始终是APEC的坚定支持者和重要贡献者。
0: As you mentioned, this year marks the 35th anniversary of China joining APEC. Over the past 35 years, China has always been a firm supporter and an important contributor to APEC. By 2025, China had become the largest trading partner of 13 APEC economies. Trade between China and APEC economies reached $3.7 trillion, accounting for 57.8% of China's total foreign trade. China has signed 24 free trade agreements, or economic and trade arrangements, with 31 countries and regions, including 15 APEC economies. In recent years, China has also completed upgrades of free trade agreements with APEC economies such as Singapore and Peru.
3: 中国开放的大门只会越开越大。
0: Adhering to the principle of pursuing shared benefits, we actively share the opportunities of China's mega-sized market and development. China's door of opening up will only open wider. In the face of common challenges, China will continue to fulfill its responsibilities as a major country, further deepen reform, expand high-level opening up, and continue to provide new opportunities for the Asia-Pacific and the world through new achievements in Chinese modernization.
4: You're now watching Global Watch on CGTN. Still ahead. Iran's supreme leader orders that enriched uranium still remain in the country. No, while Donald Trump says the U.S. will seize and destroy it.
5: We don't need it.
6: Also up on the program, Southwest China's Shizang prioritizes environmental protection, with forest coverage increasing and wildlife flourishing. Stay with us.
7: A vast land of 1.4 billion people. 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China Travel. We present a China never seen before. 24/7 at your fingertips. Starting on November 6th, 2025.
4: Pakistan has been pushing for U.S.-Iran peace talks, which have been stalled for the past 6 weeks since the ceasefire took effect. And Washington and Tehran have not been able to agree over Iran's control on the Strait of Hormuz and its nuclear materials. And Iran's Supreme Leader Ayatollah Mujtaba Khamenei has reportedly issued a directive that Iran's enriched uranium must stay in the country. Ihsan Kevani reports from Tehran.
5: Pakistani military chief General Asim Munir is supposed to be in Tehran today, and he's reportedly carrying the latest modified U.S. proposal. According to unconfirmed reports, Iranian officials have asked for more time to study this fresh proposal before preparing their response. Now, that pause wouldn't be unusual. We've seen this pattern over the past weeks. A new proposal arrives, and Tehran takes a couple of days to respond. So the delay itself is not the story. What is significant is what comes next. Foreign media, quoting unnamed Iranian officials, are reporting that, as you said, the Supreme Leader has prohibited sending out the 60% enriched uranium. We cannot verify that, but what we can say is this. Aside from closing the Strait of Hormuz, which could be resolved sooner or later, Iran's most valuable card right now is exactly those few hundred kilograms of highly enriched material. And that brings us to the core obstacle in these talks, trust, or maybe the complete lack of it. Iranian leadership deeply mistrusts the United States. Their argument is simple. Even if there is a peace deal, even if Tehran agrees to hand over this nuclear material, they say there is no guarantee that the U.S. will not attack Iran again. Remember, the U.S. withdrew unilaterally from the 2015 nuclear deal, and twice, right in the middle of negotiations, the U.S. and Israel attacked Iran. Tehran says it cannot trust Washington again. Inside the establishment here, people are openly saying the possibility of a new military confrontation is very high, and the tone has shifted. During the 12-day war last June, Iran showed what the government calls restraint and only attacked Israel. But during the more recent 40-day war, as the Supreme Leader, the former Supreme Leader had warned about, Iran turned the conflict into a regional war. Now the IRGC is firm. They say if the United States and Israel launch fresh attacks against Iran, the conflict could expand beyond the region. We don't yet know exactly what areas that might include.
6: U.S. President Donald Trump says his country does not want tolls on the Strait of Hormuz and will retrieve Iran's stockpile of highly enriched uranium. He made the remarks to reporters at the White House on Thursday.
8: No, we get the highly enriched. We will get it. We don't need it. We don't want it. We'll probably destroy it after we get it, but we're not going to let them have it. Well, we want it open. We want it free. We don't want tolls. It's international. It's an international waterway. They're not charging tolls.
6: Trump reiterated that Iran should not be allowed to develop a nuclear weapon. He suggested that Washington's control of Tehran's enriched uranium stockpiles would be part of any potential peace deal with Iran. CDTN's Kate Fisher reports from Washington.
9: There is, given the fact the president continues to mention it and the fact that there is still a huge military buildup of U.S. Forces in the region. And, you know, it's definitely, I don't think the drumbeat of war has particularly been quietened here in Washington. Donald Trump continues to say that diplomacy does have its limits. And he said, you know, in recent days that we may need to hit Iran again. I'm only an hour away from launching an attack. It's again, I think, just shows the mixed messages that we have had throughout this entire conflict from the White House over potential for peace deals, the potential for military action. And it's very hard to know exactly what the president is thinking from one moment to another. But the vibe, if I can use that word, is that he is waiting for more diplomacy to go ahead, but is still continuing to put that pressure on the Iranians, saying, you know, the military is there and they're ready to go if I say so.
4: Well, Israel says it has deported all activists from a Gaza-bound aid flotilla after video showing the activists kneeling with their hands bound sparked international outrage. And among those detained were an Italian journalist and a lawmaker.
10: Come entravi nel corteo?

0: As soon as you entered the reception container, they beat you up. They really beat you up. They kicked me in the legs and punched me in the face.
1: There was a panic room that they took us into. They handed us our shoes and we couldn't even defend ourselves. We didn't know we were going into this container, and there were three people there who, saying welcome to Israel, were actually three thugs who beat us savagely.
2: And the aid vessels carrying 428 people were intercepted by the Israeli Navy in international waters on Monday morning, and the activists were brought to Israel's Ashdod port on Wednesday. Israeli National Security Minister Itamar Ben-Gvir later released a video showing them kneeling on the floor, bent forward with their hands down and their hands bound behind their backs with zip ties, as the Israeli national anthem played loudly over speakers. And the Israeli human rights group says many reported extreme violence, sexual humiliation and also serious injuries inflicted by Israeli forces. And the video has sparked international outrage, with the EU and other nations denouncing the activists' treatment or summoning Israeli ambassadors.
3: I mean, we see these totally disgraceful scenes in this video shared by Israeli Cabinet Minister Ben-Gvir, which shows a total disrespect and violation of basic standards of human dignity in the way that people were being treated.
4: This treatment is monstrous. It is disgraceful. It is inhumane. I demand a public apology from Israel. I have urgently summoned the Israel Embassy's chief of mission to the Foreign Office to convey our complete rejection, our utter condemnation, and our profound revulsion at this abominable and unacceptable treatment.
5: The latest wave of Ebola has been spreading rapidly in the northeast of the Democratic Republic of the Congo. The DRC Health Ministry has recorded 160 suspected Ebola deaths out of 670 suspected cases. Congolese authorities are working with international health experts to curb the spread of the virus, which has been declared a public health emergency by the World Health Organization. Our Chris Ochamringa reports from Kinshasa.
6: Health officials have intensified efforts to contain the Ebola outbreak in Ituri province in the northeast of the Democratic Republic of Congo. Testing, patient isolation, and infection prevention and control measures have been stepped up as the number of cases continues to rise. Experts say the outbreak is caused by the rare Bundibugyo strain, for which no approved vaccine currently exists. Scientists are evaluating three vaccines previously used for other Ebola strains to determine their effectiveness against the current outbreak. The World Health Organization says rehydration, therapy, and medications used to manage Ebola systems can help save lives if patients are treated early. An awareness campaign has been launched to educate communities on how to avoid contracting the highly contagious disease. Meanwhile, authorities in the capital have cancelled a preparatory football match involving the national team ahead of their World Cup appearance in an effort to avoid large gatherings that could potentially spread the virus. No Ebola cases have been reported in Kinshasa so far. This latest Ebola outbreak is the 17th recorded in the DRC since 1976. It has occurred in a conflict zone with thousands of displaced people, which further complicates response efforts. The government has pledged to strengthen security in the region to enable health workers to trace patients effectively and bring the outbreak under control. Chris Ochamringa, CGTN, Kinshasa, Democratic Republic of Congo.
2: And here in China, heavy rainfall continues to pound large areas of southern part of the country, with local authorities rolling out emergency responses. Record-breaking downpours in parts of Guangdong province have triggered urban floods and evacuations. Extreme rain also lashed much of Jiangxi province, inundating villages and damaging roads. Rescuers are conducting door-to-door inspections and moving all stranded residents to safe areas. Parts of Hunan province have seen mountain floods, increasing water levels in major rivers. As search and rescue teams are evacuating trapped people and searching for the missing. Rising river water levels have also been reported across the Guangxi Zhuang Autonomous Region. Traffic police have set up warning signs at flooded low-lying road junctions and guided traffic. Heavy rain is expected to continue across the region today.
5: And this is Global Watch.

0: 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Southwest China's Xizang prioritizes environmental protection, with forest coverage increasing and wildlife flourishing.
1: And today marks UN Biodiversity Day, focused on local action to halt and reverse biodiversity loss globally.
2: On the roof of the world, 75 years of peace have crafted a masterpiece of human progress. A land once out of beat with the times, now singing with the rhythm of a new era.
3: It is a renaissance where ancient notes meet modern melodies, from traditional tonka strokes to contemporary beats. Xizangshou is no longer only a relic of the past, but a vibrant, evolving treasure for the world to hear.
4: Who would have ever thought that a remote frontier would become a hub for the digital economy? Here, green energy isn't just a concept.
5: It's the power of cooling massive data centers and bringing fresh harvests to every plateau table year-round.
6: The true strength of our society is also seen in its classrooms and its smiles, from universal education to the lively halls of neighborhood squares. A new generation is growing up with roots deep in tradition and eyes fixed on the horizon.
7: Every mile paved and every bridge built tell the story of sacrifice and resilience. From the first road opened to the plateau to the modern arteries of today, this one has been redefined by the sheer will to connect and thrive.
8: From a single seed to a thriving industry, in these high-altitude orchards, modern agriculture is turning the soil of the plateau into a canvas of prosperity and sweetness.
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0: Saturday marks the 75th anniversary of Xizang's peaceful liberation. On May the 23rd, 1951, the signing of the Agreement of the Central People's Government and the Local Government of Xizang on Measures for the Peaceful Liberation of Xizang, or the 17-article agreement, marks the people of Xizang breaking free from the fetters of invading imperialism. Today, we continue our special coverage on the region's overall progress and remarkable achievements.
1: Right, and now let's take a look at one particular example that actually reflects the whole process of Xizang's liberation and also its development process. Bomi County in the city of Ningxi is a key corridor linking the city of Chambo with the central Xizang. It played an important role during the region's peaceful liberation and subsequent efforts to defend peace. A Soviet-style building still stands in Bomi today after witnessing countless moments of revolution and struggle. Over the past 70 years, the lives of the local people have been transformed as Bomi has developed its tourism and agriculture industries. CGTN's Chen Xuedi has the story.
10: Hidden among the snow-capped mountains and dense forests of southeastern Xizang stands the red building of the Zamu Central County Committee. Locals call it simply the Bomi Red Building. For over 70 years, it has witnessed the tides of revolution and historic moments following Xizang's peaceful liberation. The story began in the 1950s. Soldiers of China's People's Liberation Army arrived in this remote frontier to build the Sichuan-Xizang Highway. With hammers, shovels, and their bare hands, the soldiers carved a passage through the wilderness, transforming the dangerous Tongmai route into a vital gateway linking Xizang with the rest of China.
11: These artifacts were made in 1953. The uniforms, canteens, and backpacks belonged to the soldiers who lived and worked here.
10: Then, in 1959,

0: Red Building took on another role, becoming the command center during the battle to defend Zamu. Inside the Red Building were just over 60 people, made up of PLA soldiers, county officials, and local people. They were surrounded by more than 2,000 armed insurgents. Under the command of Meng Xianming, deputy secretary of the CPC County Committee at the time, they held their ground for over 10 days until reinforcements finally arrived from Chengdu and defeated the insurgents. Among those remembered here is a sharpshooter named Budima, who shot the insurgents' heavy artillery gunner. Today, his son Mima works in the very same building.
1: This is my father, Budema. He was a sharpshooter in the battle to defend Zamu. My name is Mima, and I work here now. I'm proud because my father once worked here too.
0: Today, the Red Building serves both as a government office and a cultural center, preserving documents and memories of Burmese revolutionary past. But its legacy extends far beyond history.
2: The Red Building has witnessed not only the changes of an era, but also the development of Bomi itself. When we speak of the Red Building, we speak of perseverance, resilience, and hard work. Those values continue to guide Bomi's development today.
0: 7 decades on, the road, once carved into the mountains by hand, has become China's famed National Highway 318, one that travelers around the world dream of driving for a once-in-a-lifetime experience. And now, tourism is reshaping life in Bomi. Decades ago, people lived in humble homes like this. But today, neat and welcoming guest houses come into view, and life becomes more prosperous each day.
3: Before starting a homestay, I was a truck driver. The work was hard, the roads were dangerous, and the income wasn't stable. Now our guest house is only about 100 meters from Highway 318. Visitors come from Shanghai, Beijing, Yunnan, and Sichuan, from all over China. People stay here, drink tea, and chat together. It feels warm and lively.
4: Homestays feel warmer than hotels. The hosts are so welcoming. They take care of the garden, they talk with you. It makes people want to stay longer.
0: Tourism is now one of Burmese key industries, alongside specialty agriculture and forest-based resources.
2: Bomi's Tibetan gastrodia herb industry now ranks among the best in the region in both scale and output. At the same time, our tourism infrastructure has expanded rapidly. There were once no chain hotels, and we now have 13. More than 4,000 local businesses benefit from the cultural and tourism economy. And in many villages, homestays and tourism have helped families earn higher incomes and build better lives.
0: Life in Bomi has changed dramatically. The roads are wetter, villages are more prosperous, and the mountains that once isolated this region now welcome travelers from across the country. But one thing has never changed, the spirit of perseverance. And here, beneath the shadow of the Red Building, generations of people continue to endure hardship, embrace change, and build a future with their own hands. Chen Shuidi, Bomi County, Xizang Autonomous Region.
5: The signing of the 17-article agreement marked the liberation of Xizang in 1951. It was a peaceful solution after negotiations between the central government and local Xizang authorities. The complete document consists of 17 articles defining the overall framework for Xizang's development and governance. There are three core aspects that define it. First, it reaffirmed that Xizang is an inseparable part of China, ending foreign intrusions that had persisted for decades. Second, the agreement preserved Xizang's existing political and religious systems while affirming the authority of the Central People's Government. It ensured people in Xizang can enjoy regional ethnic autonomy under the unified leadership of the Central People's Government. It also left unchanged the established status, functions, and powers of the Dalai Lama and Panchen Erdeni and former officials of all ranks in the local government. Third, the central government took full responsibility for Xizang's border security and external relations. All foreign-related affairs have since been managed by the central government.
6: And earlier we spoke to Yang Xiaochun, a research fellow at the Institute of Contemporary Studies of China Tibetology Research Center. And she says the Communist Party of China respects the people's legitimate freedom and rights in religious belief, which safeguards the prosperity and development of all ethnic groups in Xizang.
7: The 8 years from the peaceful liberation of Xizang in 1951 to the democratic reform in 1959 marked the stage of the new democratic revolution in Xizang under the leadership of the Communist Party of China. During this period, while the fundamental social contradiction in Xizang lay between serfs and serf owners, the more prominent conflict was that between the people of Xizang and imperialist and foreign reactionary forces. Therefore, the primary tasks of the party's work in Xizang at that time were to establish an anti-imperialist patriotic united front, expel imperialist forces, abolish foreign privileges, vigorously promote anti-imperialist and patriotic ideas, refute separatist attempts for Xizang independence, curb separatist tendencies, and strengthen the people's sense of belonging to the motherland. The 17 Article Agreement clearly stipulated that the Central People's Government would not compel reforms in Xizang, taking full account of Xizang's unique historical and practical conditions. The Central People's Government adopted a highly prudent stance, patiently persuaded and waited for the local upper ruling group in Xizang to take the initiative to carry out reforms, and granted them ample time for preparation. In 1956, the Central People's Government adopted the decision of no reform for 6 years, waiting for greater understanding of the reform among the Xizang ruling class. Guaranteeing people's freedom of religious belief fully embodies the sound religious policies of the CPC and respects the people's legitimate freedom and rights in religious belief. All these provisions are fully geared toward the prosperity and development of all ethnic groups in Xizang and represent their fundamental interests. Subsequent historical developments have proven that the CPC's fundamental purpose of serving the people wholeheartedly, as well as its sound ethnic and religious policies, have enriched Xizang's material, cultural, and spiritual civilization, boosted exchanges, interactions, and integration among all ethnic groups, awakened public awareness, laid solid groundwork for the advancement of democratic reform and the founding of the Xizang Autonomous Region, and firmly underpinned the development of equal, united, mutually supportive, and harmonious socialist ethnic relations and the consolidation and development of a unified, multi-ethnic modern China.
5: China's Xizang Autonomous Region has become one of the healthiest eco-environments in the world. Let's now take a look at some of its conservation efforts. Since 2023, three laws have taken effect promoting ecological conservation on the Qinghai-Xizang Plateau, glacier protection, and environmental protection. During China's 14th five-year plan from 2021 to 2025, more than half of Xizang's total land area was designated as wetlands, which are spatial boundaries and environmental management limits to safeguard China's ecological safety. Xizang's forest coverage rate and fractional vegetation coverage on grasslands both increased during that period. Also in that time, water quality in the region has improved. Since 2016, the days with excellent or good air quality reached over 99% annually. Xizang has established 4

0: 47 nature reserves of all kinds. From 2016 to 2024, the region created an average of 516,000 eco-environmental protection jobs annually.
1: All right, now let's talk to the person who actually has been working on the ground in Xizang for ecological protection. And here is Zhang Yangjian. He's the vice president of Hebei University and director of the Nachu National Field Station in Xizang, which is affiliated with the Chinese Academy of Sciences. Mr. Zhang, welcome to Global Watch. While the Nachu National Field Station monitors long-term ecological and environmental changes in northern Xizang to provide science-backed support for its sustainable development. As the director of the station, I'd like to know more about your work on the ground there and the efforts that have been carried out to achieve all that.
2: Thanks for having me. So the station is just outside Nachu City. So the mission of the station is to monitor ecosystem change, reveal the change mechanism, form regional development mode, and the cooperation with local government. Especially for the monitoring, we set up a sky, air, ground monitoring system. So based on this system, we accumulate long-term ecosystem change data. And based on analysis, so we provide the guidance on environment protection and the sustainable development for policymakers. So the local government is very happy.
0: Mr. Zhang, we know for a fact that the ecosystem in Xizang is especially fragile because of its plateau terrain and also because of its high altitude. Can you talk to us about what changes have you witnessed in Xizang as a result of those efforts to protect the local ecosystem?
2: Yeah, I worked in Xizang for over 15 years, so many changes, but I can list several primary ones. So first, Xizang is undergoing greening. So warmer and the wet climate, and also enhanced decreased human disturbance caused this greening. Second thing, we see wildlife population has recovered very rapidly, especially in western Xizang, like Ali. So if you go travel, so you can see a large population of wildlife. Especially around our station, we can see like wildlife, like fox and also wolf, they are running around. Third thing we can feel is we can see more clean water. So clean water is very related to our daily life. So the local population is very happy with that.
1: Right, and we appreciate very much of your really hard work there, but it has to be guaranteed by mechanisms and a law system. China has implemented a law specifically focused on the ecological protection of the Qinghai-Xizang Plateau. How important is the rule of law in terms of protecting the ecosystem there?
2: It's very important. Basically, this law prescribes that the local and central government, they play a leading role in coordinating related departments and agents. So through this mode, ecological protection on the Tibetan Plateau can be strictly enforced. Second one, the law stipulates that eco-environment on the Tibetan Plateau needs to be protected in a comprehensive manner, like we should include mountain, water, forest, cropland, lake, and the grassland and the ice. So you know, this approach is more nature-based. We all emphasize nature-based solution to our ecosystem management. Third, this law tells the international community that China is a responsible country in coping with global change. You know, that's our voice to the worldwide.
1: All right. Thank you very much for sharing with us your work experience on the ground in Xizang in terms of ecological protection there. Thank you very much for your insights, Mr. Zhang Yangjian, Vice President of Hebei University and also Director of the Nachu National Field Station in Xizang. And you're now watching Global Watch on CGTN. Still ahead. Beijing gears up for the fourth China International Supply Chain Expo in June, highlighting emerging and future industries.
0: The UN marks Biodiversity Day with a powerful message that major efforts to save the Earth's species begin on a local scale. We'll be right back.

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1: Welcome back to Global Watch. Our biz anchor Michael Wong is here with the latest business stories. Michael.
2: Hi there, Zhongshi. Hi there, Dongning. I'm going to start with trade because Beijing is gearing up for the fourth China International Supply Chain Expo, set to take place from June 22nd to the 26th. The China Council for the Promotion of International Trade on Friday saying this year's edition will feature six industrial chains ranging from digital technology to clean energy. Now, there will also be a special zone showcasing AI's ecosystem of data, computing power, and applications. A key highlight will be exhibitions on emerging and future industries, from embodied intelligence all the way to biomanufacturing. Now, foreign exhibitors are expected to account for over one-third of exhibits. The trade promotion body says over 500 domestic and foreign firms have signed up so far. Meanwhile, global oil prices continue to rise after U.S. President Donald Trump rejected Iran's latest peace proposal. In the popular tourist islands of the Florida Keys, boat operators there saying the cost of a single tank of fuel has now forced them to rethink their livelihood. Arnita Soledad Perez has more from Key Largo in the state of Florida.
3: Idyllic blue waters, far from the concept of war. And the workers who share their knowledge of this undisturbed nature now find their livelihoods tied to it. Here in the Florida Keys, the captains who read these reefs and channels for a living are watching the news from Washington and Tehran arrive at their marina fuel dock.
4: This is a 40-foot boat, so it never leaves the water. So we get a fuel truck in, and fuel cost, I think diesel right now is like $5.25 a gallon. Mm-hmm. On water, it's a little over $7 a gallon.
3: Dylan McGovern runs scuba dive trips out of Key Largo. He says marine diesel costs nearly $2 more per gallon than it did just months ago. And on the water, costs are higher.
4: Anything on the water is more expensive. When you say marine, it doubles in cost. An alternator on land for a car, $200. An alternator in this boat, $600.
3: Each trip burns at least 17 gallons, about $170 in fuel, before the boat leaves the dock. Divers still pay the same rate they always have. Dylan says the owner absorbs the difference, but higher costs means less money for the crew.
4: You know, the quality of service doesn't go down, mm-hmm. but the tips go down because they're eating the cost to come down here. So they've got a little less jingle in their pocket. That little less jingle passes on to us, too.
5: Captains out here don't set fuel prices. They don't set foreign policy, but they feel both. When oil markets move on news around Washington and Tehran, it shows up at the fuel dock here in Key Largo within days. And the people running these boats, they're absorbing the difference.
3: For some captains, that difference has changed what their working life looks like. Jonathan Lorenzo has worked these waters for nearly 8 years. He used to own his own boat.
6: It's definitely hard to make sense of it in some cases. And my other boat was a twin motor, 31-foot center console. That boat on an average trip would spend 40 to 60 gallons. So instead of spending $250, $300 to fill that up, now you're spending $600, $500, $700, you know, which definitely makes a big difference.
3: Now he runs boats for owners and sells cars to make up the difference.
6: Captaining and boats kind of slowed down a lot between just people busy with lives and costs going up and just having to take care of their businesses with my private clients. And just the car industry is something we're in South Florida. It's a must have. We don't have public transportation. So that's why I got into that.
3: For some captains living in the Florida Keys, the hope is that the ongoing conflict in Iran is resolved soon so that high fuel costs here will eventually fall. Nitza Soledad Perez, CGTN, Key Largo, Florida.
2: All right, in other headlines we are tracking at this hour, Asian stocks opening higher on Friday as investors put hopes on potential breakthroughs when it comes to a U.S.-Iran peace deal. Hong Kong's Hang Seng Index rising more than 1%, while the Shanghai Composite has added less than 0.5% by midday break. Japan's Nikkei gaining almost 3%. The European Commission has lowered its 2026 growth projections and raised its inflation outlook for the Eurozone economy. Now, growth is expected to slow down to 1.1%, while inflation is expected to increase by a full percent.

0: new Federal Reserve chair later today. Warsh was President Trump's hand-picked choice to lead the U.S. Central Bank, succeeding Jerome Powell. Mr. Powell, of course, presiding over a Fed with inflation running above its target now for more than 5 years. And that's going to do it from my end for now. Dong-Ying, Zhongshi, it is back to you.
1: And Michael, thanks so much as always.
2: Right, and May the 22nd marks the International Day for Biological Diversity, established by the United Nations in 1994 to raise global awareness of the importance of protecting nature. And this year is focused on acting locally for global impact, urging everyone to take action to halt and reverse biodiversity loss. China has been boosting efforts to protect wildlife and wetlands across the country. The Kangbao wetland in northern China's Hebei province held a photography exhibition to introduce its role as a home for nearly 9,000 rare relict gulls. It is also the world's largest and cool breeding site for this kind of endangered water bird. And in western China, the Mayanghe Reserve in Guizhou employs a 24-hour smart monitoring system to track and safeguard Francois Langurs, a species monkey. In southwestern China's Chongqing, local communities and volunteers have initiated wetland projects to build ecological barriers and restore aquatic habitats.
1: And China says it has made significant progress in biodiversity conservation through the development of a nature reserve system led by national parks, along with a wildlife and plant conservation projects. More than 200 rare and endangered wild animal species are now in a stage of recovery, while over 100 endangered wild plant species are under protection. More than 70% of wild giant pandas are now under effective protection. Populations of Tibetan antelopes, Northeast China tigers, snow leopards, and Hainan gibbons all show signs of recovery. China's National Forestry and Grassland Administration says the country recorded more than 2.32 million wintering water birds in 2026, and that's an increase of more than 1.2 million birds compared with 2024, marking a 25% rise and the highest total recorded in the nationwide monitoring program. In the Three Gorges Reservoir area, conservation projects have protected more than 2,000 rare plant species and over 32,000 individual plants, with survival rates exceeding 90%. Ecological restoration has also been carried out across 12.8 square kilometers in the Three Gorges Dam area, where the greening rate has reached 83.7%, helping strengthen biodiversity protection.
2: Well, biological diversity or ecological protection does not only include the very precious species, it often includes some very ordinary stuff on Earth. In China, only a handful of scientists study them, but one researcher has spent more than 40 years building the foundation for lichen science in the country. Tao Yan reports from Yunnan, a global lichen diversity hotspot.
3: Up until the mid-19th century, scientists got it wrong. For a long time, lichens were thought to be plants. And in China, the understanding of what they truly are came much later. Wang Lisong is one of few lichen researchers in China. Over the decades, he's traveled to some of the harshest environments in the country to collect specimens and study them. Lichens are known as some of the toughest lives on Earth. They're not one species, but a symbiosis between a fungus and a photosynthetic partner, usually algae or cyanobacteria. The fungus provides structure and protection. The algae make food using sunlight. But recent studies show it's even more fascinating than that.
4: 现在的分子生物学出现以后，我们就发现，实际上呢，不仅仅是一个真菌和一个藻类或者蓝细菌共生，而是还有其他的真菌和微生物共生了以后形成的一个生物有机体。 但是注意了，这个生物有机体它是一个遗传稳定

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1: At the Kunming Institute of Botany, Chinese Academy of Sciences, Wang Lisong has helped build a world-class lichen herbarium. More than 100,000 species are stored here, and 80% were collected by himself. But it didn't start as a grand plan. This was China's first Tibetan Plateau scientific expedition. Wang Lisong was just a 17-year-old boy,a young worker who helped the scientists manage the specimens.
0: 在这个考察过程当中就采了大量的标本，因为我也不认识地衣，见什么就采什么嘛。
1: When the team returned from the field, plant specimens were taken, fungi were taken, but the lichens were left behind. Nobody was sure what to do with them because they didn't belong to any of the categories.
0: 放在一个角上。但是刚开始的时候你放在一个角上一两个箱子是可以的，但是几十个箱子以后那不是乱了套了。后来我说那第一如果没人研究的话，那我来试试，那一试就试了40年。
1: At the time, there were few lichen experts in China and almost no Chinese language research material. He taught himself, even earning a degree in English literature just to read the publications.Along the way, it grew from a job to a passion.
0: 当我们仔细去观察它的时候，我们就会发现它的那些纹理，它的那些色彩，不是其他生物里边可以看到的，或者是说，会打破我原来对一些色彩或者是对一些机理的一些认识。哇，这个怎么在显微镜下解剖镜下面，造物主把它造得这么细腻，这么精准。
1: Even today, lichen research in China is still at a relatively early stage. Scientists in Europe and the US are sending lichens into space or testing how they survive in Mars-like conditions. But Wang Lisong is still out there in the field, climbing trees, crossing rivers, and scraping rocks. He says the work is still pretty basic, but everything starts from here.
0: 把标本馆比方成一个银行。你如果连我们自己手里这个银行里面有多少资源多少钱我都不知道，那其他事情都是空谈。
1: China, especially the Southwest, is a global lichen diversity hotspot. An estimated 30,000 species of lichens grow here, but less than a tenth is recorded.
0: 研究的越少，认识的也就越少，那么应用的也就越少，它的重视程度就会大大降低。所以我们有这么宝贵的这么多样的一些资源，我们自己不把它研究清楚，我觉得是一件遗憾的事情。
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0: 就是你看到那些山山水水，然后看到这些第一在那的自然的一个生态的那种状态，你会发现，我这些微小的生命在这种环境里边就是他的天堂。
1: And out here, in places where most life can't survive, he found something worth a lifetime. 桃园 CGTN in Yunnan Province.
2: It seems that nothing can be overlooked on our mother planet.
3: Yeah, and I'm really happy for the man, a passion for life that doesn't come across every day.
2: All right, that's it for this edition of Global Watch on CGTN. I'm Yi Dongning in Beijing.
3: I'm Zhong Shi. Thank you so much for watching. I'll be right back with The World Today.

0: Welcome to the world today, everyone. I'm Dong Shi, live in Beijing. Foreign Minister Wang Yi has urged China and Moldova to deepen mutually beneficial cooperation, inject momentum into developing bilateral ties, and create benefits for their peoples. He made the remarks in talks in Beijing on Thursday with Moldova's Deputy Prime Minister and Minister of Foreign Affairs Mihai Popsoy. Wang Yi said China welcomes Moldova's deeper participation in the Belt and Road Initiative and called for expanding cooperation in green energy, digital economy, education, and youth exchanges. He added China is a responsible major country that upholds the UN Charter. Popsoy said Moldova hopes to strengthen coordination with China in safeguarding multilateralism and adheres to the One China principle. The two sides also exchanged views on the Ukraine crisis. Beijing is gearing up for the 4th China International Supply Chain Expo from June the 22nd to the 26th. The China Council for the Promotion of International Trade says this year's edition will feature 6 industrial chains, ranging from digital technology to clean energy. There will also be a special zone showcasing AI's ecosystem of data, computing power, and applications. A highlight will be exhibitions on emerging and future industries from embodied intelligence to biomanufacturing. Foreign exhibitors are expected to account for over one-third of exhibits. The trade promotion body says over 500 domestic and foreign firms have signed up so far. The 8th High-Level Forum on Yangtze River Delta Integrated Development in Shanghai has unveiled plans to forge one of the world's most dynamic industrial ecosystems. This synergy means a complex product, like a humanoid robot, can now be assembled in a matter of hours across provincial lines. Our Zhang Siran reports.
1: The Forum on Yangtze River Delta Integration unveiled a list of 10 new cross-regional public service projects. These initiatives will streamline government services for businesses, expand mutual recognition of medical test results to at least 400 institutions, and boost joint cultural and tourism events. 12 innovation consortia were also announced, pooling regional talent in fields such as AI and biotechnology, all supported by a plan for 44 new transportation links. This synergy is best illustrated by the region's 4-hour industrial circle, with the humanoid robot at its core. The process is a powerful relay. Shanghai leads with R&D and final assembly, while neighboring Jiangsu province supplies critical components such as motors and joints. Zhejiang provides the senses with advanced data training and tactile e-skin for the robot's hands, while Anhui develops precision microsensors that act as the robot's nerve endings. This integration creates a systemic force, transforming individual strengths into a unified competitive advantage on the global stage.
2: This rapid growth is impossible without the Yangtze River Delta's complete industrial chain. Our core suppliers can respond within hours. This has cut our entire development cycle, from prototype to mass production, from over a year down to just 6 months.
3: This geographical proximity doesn't just cut logistics costs, it enables rapid response and collaborative innovation. We form joint teams with our partners, engaging deeply from the product definition stage to solve problems and iterate quickly.

0: 凭借超薄、柔韧、可拉伸的特性。
1: We create a data feedback loop using tactile and visual data from the robot for imitation learning and simulations. Our flexible sensors offer a new path to solve AI's perception blind spot in the physical world.
2: 我们安徽啊，目前呢已集聚各类优质企业200余家。
3: Anhui is now home to over 200 enterprises, breaking reliance on foreign suppliers for core sensors and filling a critical hardware gap. In the future, the four regions will combine our unique strengths, turning scattered resources into a unified industrial force.
4: The economic output reflects this synergy. The region's total economic output for 2025 reached nearly 35 trillion yuan, accounting for a quarter of China's GDP.张思然 CGTN, Shanghai.
5: Pakistan has been pushing for U.S.-Iran peace talks, which have been stalled for the past 6 weeks since the ceasefire took effect. Washington and Tehran have not been able to agree over Iran's control on the Strait of Hormuz and its nuclear materials. Iran's Supreme Leader Ayatollah Mashtaba Khamenei has reportedly issued a directive that Iran's enriched uranium must stay in the country. Our Asan Kilani reports from Tehran.
6: Pakistani military chief, General Asim Munari, is supposed to be in Tehran today, and he's reportedly carrying the latest modified U.S. proposal. According to unconfirmed reports, Iranian officials have asked for more time to study this fresh proposal before preparing their response. Now, that pause wouldn't be unusual. We've seen this pattern over the past weeks. A new proposal arrives.And Tehran takes a couple of days to respond. So the delay itself is not the story. What is significant is what comes next. Foreign media, quoting unnamed Iranian officials, are reporting that, as you said, the Supreme Leader has prohibited sending out the 60% enriched uranium. We cannot verify that, but what we can say is this. Aside from closing the Strait of Hormuz,which could be resolved sooner or later, Iran's most valuable card right now is exactly those few hundred kilograms of highly enriched material. And that brings us to the core obstacle in these talks, trust, or maybe the complete lack of it. Iranian leadership deeply mistrusts the United States. Their argument is simple. Even if there's a peace deal, even if Tehran...agrees to hand over this nuclear material, and they say there is no guarantee that the U.S. will not attack Iran again. Remember, the U.S. withdrew unilaterally from the 2015 nuclear deal, and twice, right in the middle of negotiations, the U.S. and Israel attacked Iran. Tehran says it cannot trust Washington again. Inside the establishment here, people are openly saying the possibility of a new militaryconfrontation is very high, and the tone has shifted. During the 12-day war last June, Iran showed what the government calls restraint and only attacked Israel. But during the more recent 40-day war, as the Supreme Leader, the former Supreme Leader had warned about, Iran turned the conflict into a regional war. Now the IRGC is firm. They say if the United States and Israel launch fresh attacks against Iran,the conflict could expand beyond the region. We don't yet know exactly what areas that might include.
5: U.S. President Donald Trump says his country does not want tolls on the Strait of Hormuz and will retrieve Iran's stockpile of highly enriched uranium. He made the remarks to reporters at the White House on Thursday.
7: No, we get the highly enriched. We will get it.We don't need it. We don't want it. We'll probably destroy it after we get it, but we're not going to let them have it. Well, we want it open. We want it free. We don't want tolls. It's international. It's an international waterway. They're not charging tolls.
5: Trump reiterated that Iran should not be allowed to develop a nuclear weapon. He suggested that Washington's control of Tehran's enriched uranium stockpiles would be part of any potential peace deal with Iran.Our Kate Fisher reports from Washington.
4: There is, given the fact the president continues to mention it and the fact that there is still a huge military buildup of U.S. Forces in the region. And, you know, it's definitely, I don't think the drumbeat of war has particularly been quietened here in

0: Washington. Donald Trump continues to say that diplomacy does have its limits. And he said, you know, in recent days that we may need to hit Iran again. I'm only an hour away from launching an attack. It's again, I think, just shows the mixed messages that we have had throughout this entire conflict from the White House over potential for peace deals, the potential for military action. And it's very hard to know exactly what the president is thinking from one moment to another. But the vibe, if I can use that word, is that he is waiting for more diplomacy to go ahead, but is still continuing to put that pressure on the Iranians, saying, you know, the military is there and they're ready to go if I say so.
1: Israel says it has deported all activists from a Gaza-bound aid flotilla after a video showing the activists kneeling with their hands bound sparked international outrage. Among those detained were an Italian journalist and a lawmaker.
2: As soon as you entered the reception container, they beat you up. They really beat you up. They kicked me in the legs and punched me in the face.
3: There was a panic room that they took us into. They handed us our shoes and we couldn't even defend ourselves. We didn't know we were going into this container, and there were three people there who, saying welcome to Israel, were actually three thugs who beat us savagely.
1: The aid vessels carrying 428 people were intercepted by the Israeli Navy in international waters on Monday morning. The activists were brought to Israel's Ashdod port on Wednesday. Israeli National Security Minister Itamar Ben-Gvir later released a video showing them kneeling on the floor, bent forward with their heads down and their hands bound behind their backs with zip ties, as the Israeli national anthem played loudly over speakers. An Israeli human rights group says many reported extreme violence, sexual humiliation, and serious injuries by Israeli forces. The video sparked international outrage, with the EU and other nations denouncing the activists' treatment or summoning Israeli ambassadors for clarification talks.
4: I mean, we see these totally disgraceful scenes in this video shared by Israeli Cabinet Minister Ben-Gvir, which shows a total disrespect and violation of basic standards of human dignity in the way that people were being treated.
5: This treatment is monstrous. It is disgraceful. It is inhumane. I demand a public apology from Israel. I have urgently summoned the Israel Embassy's chief of mission to the Foreign Office to convey our complete rejection, our utter condemnation, and our profound revulsion at this abominable and unacceptable treatment.
1: And that is the world today at this hour. I'm Zhong Shi. Thanks so much for watching. Sportsing with Greg Lafridi is up next.

Coming up on Sports Scene, still kicking. The Shenzhen Leopards stave off elimination by beating defending champions, the Guangzhou Lions, and now trail 2-1 in their CBA playoffs semifinal series. First title, Cristiano Ronaldo scores twice and Al Nassr beat Al Damak and win the Saudi Pro League for the Portuguese's first title with the club. And Snowstar, in this episode of our special Qizhong series, Sports at the Roof of the World, we hear from the region's first Winter Olympian, Yongqing Lamu. Good afternoon. Thanks for joining us on Sports Scene. I'm Greg Lafredi in Beijing. We start with basketball from the CBA playoffs, and the Shenzhen Leopards used a balanced attack with six players scoring double figures to beat defending champions, the Guangzhou Lions, 91-80 at home and stay alive in their best-of-five semifinal series, cutting their deficit to 2-1. International MVP Turquavion Smith misses the game through injury, but Rong Zifeng provides an early spark with 8 points on perfect shooting. Shenzhen races to an 11-5 lead in less than 3 minutes, but Guangzhou find offensive rhythm. Barry Brown scores off the glass for a 46-42 lead. Joshua Christopher hits 3-pointers to reignite the hosts, who lead 66-62 in the third quarter. Last year's finals MVP Brown loses the ball. Shenzhen take off as He Xining finds Wang Haoran for two of his 13 points. The Leopards lead 75-65 early in the fourth quarter. But Brown steps up to bring the defending champions back in. This three cuts the deficit to five. The hosts respond quickly as CBA domestic MVP He nails a three. Shenzhen center Ibu Baji dominates defensively in the game, but he suffers a leg injury and has to leave the court with a minute 24 remaining. Veteran Zhou Peng comes up big off the bench as he hits a crucial three from an assist by Rong. Guangzhou quickly inbounds the ball, but Brown is going to miss a three at the other end. Zhou catches the rebound. He sparks a fast break, and that is going to be finished by He, who makes it 89-80. The Leopards go on to win by 11. They cut their deficit 2-1 in the best-of-five semifinal series. Game 4 will also be in Shenzhen on Saturday. We turn to football, and Cristiano Ronaldo scored a brace to help Al Nassr clinch the Saudi Pro League title with a commanding 4-1 victory over Damak on the final day of the season for the Portuguese superstar's first major title with the club. 41-year-old Ronaldo is on the verge of a long-awaited first major title after moving to Saudi Arabia in January of 2023. And it would be Al Nassr who opened the scoring when Sadio Mane heads in a Joao Felix corner in the 34th minute. In the 52nd minute, Kingsley Coman weaves past the defense before unleashing a fierce left-footed strike that finds the bottom corner. Damak are handed a lifeline just before the hour mark when they receive a penalty after a VAR check. Morlaye Silla converts the spot kick to make it 2-1 in the 58th minute. But any hopes of a comeback are quickly squashed as Ronaldo restores the two-goal cushion 5 minutes later with a sublime free kick.

0: The Portuguese forward puts the result beyond doubt in the 81st minute when he pounces on a loose ball after Damac failed to clear and smashes into the top corner to seal the 4-1 victory and the championship. The win sees Al Nassr finish on 86 points, two clear of rivals Al Hilal. The triumph marks Al Nassr's first league crown since 2019 and the first piece of major silverware for Ronaldo with the Saudi club. We switch to international football, and tonight in Jeddah, China will take on Japan in the final of the AFC Under-17 Asian Cup in what will be their first chance to win the title in 22 years. The name of the competition has been changed multiple times. It used to be known as the AFC Under-16 Championship and the AFC Under-17 Championship. China won it twice in 1992 and 2004. In the group stage of this year's tournament, China lost to Japan 2-1. The Samurai Blue have so far remained undefeated in the Asian Cup, but China captain Zhou Yunuo expressed his confidence that this time they can beat them and win the trophy.
1: 举起他的勇气和自信，首先我们全队都具备。
2: Our whole team has the confidence and bravery to lift this trophy. We have done a lot for it. We will give 100% or even 200% effort in the final to fight for victory. Since we defeated Qatar in a must-win clash to make it out of Group A and qualify for the Under-17 World Cup, we have become an unstoppable team. Our victories over Saudi Arabia and Australia have only further convinced me that we can win the title.
1: 捧得这个奖杯。
0: Meanwhile, the draws for both the 2026 FIFA Men's and Women's Under-17 World Cups were announced at the FIFA headquarters in Zurich. In their first appearance in the men's tournament in 21 years, China is in Group H with Spain, Morocco, and Fiji. A total of 48 teams will compete in Qatar from November 19th to December 13th, but not Portugal, as they became the first title holders since 2019 to miss the subsequent World Cup. On the women's side, China will begin their journey in Group A with the USA, Samoa, and a CAF team that has not yet been confirmed. The tournament features 24 teams in six groups and will run from October 17th to November 7th in Morocco. As the reigning champions, the DPRK will begin their title defense in Group B with Puerto Rico, Poland, and a CAF team. 2026 marks the 75th anniversary of the peaceful liberation of Xizang, and in this episode of our special series, Sports at the Roof of the World, we feature Yongqing Lamu, a snowboard cross athlete who made history as the first person from the Xizang Autonomous Region to qualify for the Winter Olympics. However, during pre-games training, she suffered a serious fall and fractured her tailbone, but she was able to overcome the injury to make her Olympic debut at Milano Cortina 2026. She shares how sports transformed her life and how she continues to pursue bigger dreams with courage, resilience, and determination.

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0: More than 4 billion people live across Asia. And we are telling their stories.
1: In this edition, deep in the rainforests of Sumatra, a group of women patrols a delicate ecosystem in the hope of making a difference. China has adopted the Ecological and Environment Code so that economic development will not deprive its people of blue skies and white clouds, green mountains and clear water.
2: Deep inside the Sumatran rainforest, a group of women are already gathering. It is early morning and the village is still asleep.
3: Kegiatan kita hari ini, sebelum kita berangkat ke hutan, kita terlebih dahulu mempelajari peta yang akan kita tuju di dalam hutan ini.
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4: Betapa bangganya kita tinggal di Indonesia. 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
2: This is the Cendana group, made up of women from the village of Tenggulun in Aceh, Indonesia. Every month, they walk into one of the most threatened rainforests on Earth. They document illegal logging, patrol the forest area to find any new species of plants and animals, and they also plant seedlings for reforestation. For two women, Wagini and Ralia, this is not a hobby. It's a responsibility they have chosen to carry, on top of their roles as mothers, grandmothers, and community members. What these women have is a deep personal understanding of what this forest means. It's their home and their livelihood.
5: Kenapa saya pribadi ikut patroli? 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
2: For these women, their love for the forest began way back. Wagini's story started with a flood that changed everything.

0: family and looks after her granddaughter. 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Her job was simple, to keep her family safe. But in 2006, she learned that safety is not just about what happens inside your home.
1: Waktu itu 2006. 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
0: 6 hours trapped in mud with no way out. That experience stayed with Wagini long after the floods cleared. She began to understand that the forest above her village meant so much more. It was what kept the surrounding waters in place, and it was what kept her family safe, and it was slowly disappearing.
1: Karena dengan adanya hutan, udara kita segar, air kita bersih. 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
0: Streets away, Ralia is also starting her day taking care of others. She has been a preschool teacher in Bengkulu for decades, but she didn't grow up here. She arrived in 1990, newly married from the big city. At first, this place felt completely foreign to her.
2: Saat itu di desa kami belum ada PLN, sama sekali belum ada. 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
0: Looking back, Ralia says she's glad she didn't leave. Her family gave Bengkulu a chance and made a home here. A few years down the line, she looked at the community and decided the children needed something they didn't have, a school.
2: Apa sebab saya buka TK? 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
0: As her roots grew deeper in this community, Ralia began to see the same thing Wagini saw. The village and the forest were connected. Bengkulu sits at the edge of the Lucer ecosystem, 2 million hectares of rainforest in Sumatra. It's considered one of the most critical forests remaining on Earth. One of the only places where orangutans, rhinos, and tigers still live together in the wild. But Sumatra has lost more than half of its forest cover in the last 50 years. Across Indonesia, rainforests like these are disappearing at alarming rates. Climate change and illegal logging are the main causes of this. And yes, protecting the forest saves wildlife, but it also preserves water sources for the communities around this area.
3: Selamat sore, kawan-kawan.

0: hari ini kita mau coba bahas.
1: When these forests are cleared, the consequences are local. Flooding becomes more common, and that destroys crops, contaminates water supplies, and threatens villages.
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1: But despite protected status, illegal logging continues along the Loser boundary. For years, the OIC relied on policy alone, but they realized something crucial was missing. The people who lived closest to the forest and the ones who depended on it the most were not part of the solution yet. And that's when they began training women from villages. Wagini and Ralia were among the first to join.
2: Untuk proteksi hutan dalam konteks kawasan ekosistem loser tidak melulu harus masuk ke dalam gitu. 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
1: Every month, rain or shine, the Chandana women patrol the forest edge. And what sets them apart is something that works in a village like Tanggulun. They created a tight-knit community. 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
3: Kayak mana ya, kami selama di hutan, pernah sekali sih kami yang mendapat tantangan sama illegal logging. 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
1: Wagini says that interaction sums up the work they do here. 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The confrontation softens, and it's harder to be defensive, especially when the person in front of you reminds you of your own mother. government

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1: Dengan alhamdulillah, Bu, selama kita jumpa sama Bapak Illegal Logging itu, sekarang Bapak itu bercocok tanam, Bu. 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
0: The patrol is 2 full days every month. And when it ends, the women go straight back to their households. Cooking, cleaning, caring for their home, their husbands, and children. In a community where women's roles are still defined by tradition, stepping outside those boundaries takes courage and support. For Alia, that support came from her husband.
2: Oh, ini memang istri yang tangguh nih. 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
0: And that support matters because it sends a message to the rest of the village that this is not just one woman's cause.
3: Motivasinya ya, dengan menjaga hutan, kita tahu pun keindahannya, kerusakan di dalamnya. 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
4: Kelihatan sih, Bu, walaupun nggak jelas.
0: The Cendana Group now patrols regularly across the Looser boundary. They have documented illegal logging and planted thousands of seedlings. And most importantly, they have pushed back against decades of destruction. They are grandmothers, teachers, mothers. But they are also the people standing behind one of the world's most important forests. And the work they do is crucial to the world. Their patrols may take place far from the spotlight, but they form part of a larger effort to ensure that the Looser ecosystem remains intact, so that the forests, rivers, and wildlife that exists here today will still be part of the landscape for the generations that follow. This forest will not be saved by policy alone. It will be saved by people like Wagini, Ralia, and the resilient women in their group. The women who live beside the forest. Those who depend on it and have decided that protecting it is not someone else's job.
5: Up next, a nation with 1.4 billion people hurtling towards the future at unprecedented speed.
6: Everywhere in between, China has firmly implemented its commitment to the environment. The approval of landmark legislation, adoption of a sweeping environmental code, a cornerstone, if you will, as the nation moves forward with modernization and at the same time showing man and nature can coexist. As spring approaches, the Futian National Nature Reserve comes to life. A Day in the Wild.

0: something enormous. Shenzhen has become very beautiful.
1: Nestled in the shadow of one of the busiest cities on Earth, this time of year, 100,000 migratory birds call this lush mangrove home.
2: But down here, a much different picture. It looks like just a collection of mud and some twisted trees. But this mangrove is actually critically important to China's environment. And the country has been working to not only preserve these, but also make sure that they grow for environmental reasons. They do so much. These trees, if you will, knock down a storm surge from a punishing typhoon. It's also home to an array of wildlife. But perhaps most importantly, mangroves are really a storage area for carbon dioxide, an area that grasps carbon dioxide and hangs on to it, and that fights greenhouse gases.
1: Senior ranger at the reserve nimbly wades through the muck here frequently. It's his job to make sure the mangrove is healthy and thriving in the battle against climate change. He's always on the lookout for disease or insect damage, keeping the mangrove safe for the city and its wildlife.
3: Nature is extremely important to us. Being able to step outside and see these precious mangroves and water birds is one of the greatest gifts nature has given to Shenzhen.
1: The chief engineer here, Yang Qiang, says this is the only national nature reserve in the heart of a city. There was a time, decades ago, when mangroves were viewed as a nuisance, a hindrance to development, and were being destroyed.
3: But today we realize mangroves must be protected. They provide clean air and oxygen and many ecological benefits. More importantly, they show us cities and nature can coexist harmoniously.
1: Not far away, traffic motors in and out of Shenzhen. High above, pedestrians safely cross. But this structure isn't really designed for them. 90% of this bridge is constructed and maintained to allow animals to scurry through the thick vegetation from mountain to mountain. It's all carefully planned using some 80 local tree and other plant species.
4: In fact, the entire ecological system was designed from the perspective of the animals. We try to imagine how animals would move and behave and design the bridge from their point of view.
1: To build this much-needed highway to cope with Shenzhen's economic growth, engineers had to literally carve a valley. Suddenly, one big mountain became two. Without the Kunpeng Trail No. 1 bridge, animals would be robbed of an important habitat. When the bridge was completed a couple of years ago, there were anxious weeks. Researchers wondered if animals, like the leopard cat, a threatened species, would embrace their new thoroughfare.
4: Many people were curious about that question. Some citizens wondered whether animals would really use it. So we installed monitoring devices, little eyes you see here, to track animal activity.
1: Then, 23 days after the opening, the camera spotted a leopard cat taking its first timid steps across the bridge. Success! And since then, literally hundreds of animals have moved from mountain to mountain, showing development in nature can live in harmony. For the first time ever, China now has an ecological and environmental code. It builds on an array of environmental policies already in effect, designed to enhance life for China's 1.4 billion people. One of the driving forces behind this legislation is veteran environmentalist Liu Zhongmei.
5: China is still a developing country.
4: We don't follow the old path of pollute first, clean up later.

0: later. We must realize our goal of a beautiful China, where we can see blue skies and white clouds, green mountains and clear water, fish swimming in shallow waters, see the stars and directly experience the beauty of nature.
1: Sometimes nature lashes out. Sandstorms can still blow in from the north, affecting Beijing, even Shanghai. Yang Xuantao has been tending to her livestock and working the fields of Inner Mongolia her entire life. And she says she's often heard people blame this region for sandstorms across China. In the past, maybe, but not today, she says.
2: Here, the situation with the sand has improved a lot, and there is so much more vegetation now. There have been so many trees planted. The sand can blow up into storms like it did in the past.
1: Here is a graphic example. This is the region surrounding the provincial capital of Hohhot 20 years ago. Barren, brown. This is the satellite image today. Healthy and green. Everywhere you look, trees, Mongolian pine, Chinese pine, apricots, a staggering 3 million in all. But it wasn't easy.
3: The first thing you notice is how dry this sand is.
4: Yeah.
1: So funding for the trees came from a charitable donation. The technical expertise came from biologists and engineers with the environmental organization, the Nature Conservancy.
5: These circles are designed to address our biggest problem, the lack of water. So when there's natural rainfall in this arid climate, we try to keep as much of that water as possible around the roots of the tree to support its growth.
3: We're standing in the middle of a healthy forest. But 20 years ago, this wasn't here. It was all sand. But the successful efforts of planting some 3 million trees here, well, you're now seeing the fruits of that labor. And it hasn't always been easy. This really represents the growing distance from year to year. Some years, very good. Some, not so great. The reason? In this arid, semi-arid area, they didn't get a lot of rainfall, and that limited growth.
1: Kang Hong is the forestry and grassland administrator of the Inner Mongolia Autonomous Region. Surrounded by greenery, the battle now is climate change, and China has its new weapon. Its ecological and environmental code.
6: The code covers areas such as pollution control, ecological protection, and green and low carbon development. Once implemented, it will play a very positive role in protecting the environment, addressing climate change, and providing strong support for people's livelihoods.
1: Now, China's leaders say is the time to seize on this commitment and build on measures the nation has in place to protect the environment.
7: The enactment of the Ecological and Environmental Code comes at a highly opportune time, as China has set its goal for reaching peak carbon emissions. We will continue to pursue green and low carbon transformation of our nation's industries. The way we develop and use energy and in further design and manufacturing of our modes of transportation. We will also see this environmental commitment in our new high-quality technology development. We will reduce pollution at the source. This will be China's fundamental solution moving forward.
1: This measure elevates environmental protection as a top legislative priority in China. You can see the commitment throughout the vast nation. And you can see this promise turned into action as China finds new ways for its 1.4 billion people. The world is also taking notice. The United Nations is praising China for taking what it calls a proactive role in international climate diplomacy. The stage is set. China vows to keep its foot on the economic accelerator, but not at the expense of risking what it holds dear. Clear water, blue skies, for the health and benefit of its people.

0: Iran's supreme leader orders that enriched uranium still remain in the country, while Donald Trump says the U.S. will seize and destroy
1: it. We don't need it.
0: Israel deports all activists from a Gaza-bound aid flotilla after video showing activists kneeling with their hands bound sparks international outrage. And the APEC ministers responsible for trade meeting opens in China, highlighting regional economic integration, digital cooperation, and green economy. And heavy rain batters southern China and causes a flooding and prompts mass evacuations there. Hello there and welcome to The World Today. I'm Li Dongning in Beijing. Pakistan has been pushing for US-Iran peace talks, which have been stalled for the past 6 weeks since the ceasefire took effect. Washington and Tehran have not been able to agree over Iran's control on the Strait of Hormuz and its nuclear materials. And Iran's supreme leader Ayatollah Mujtaba Khamenei has reportedly issued a directive that Iran's enriched uranium must stay in the country. Izan Kevani reports from Tehran.
2: Pakistani military chief General Asim Munari is supposed to be in Tehran today, and he's reportedly carrying the latest modified U.S. proposal. According to unconfirmed reports, Iranian officials have asked for more time to study this fresh proposal before preparing their response. Now, that pause wouldn't be unusual. We've seen this pattern over the past weeks. A new proposal arrives and Tehran takes a couple of days to respond. So the delay itself is not the story. What is significant is what comes next. Foreign media quoting unnamed Iranian officials are reporting that, as you said, the supreme leader has prohibited sending out the 60% enriched uranium. We cannot verify that, but what we can say is this. Aside from closing the Strait of Hormuz, which could be resolved sooner or later, Iran's most valuable card right now is exactly those few hundred kilograms of highly enriched material. And that brings us to the core obstacle in these talks, trust, or maybe the complete lack of it. Iranian leadership deeply mistrusts the United States. Their argument is simple. Even if there is a peace deal, even if Tehran agrees to hand over this nuclear material, they say there is no guarantee that the U.S. will not attack Iran again. Remember, the U.S. withdrew unilaterally from the 2015 nuclear deal, and twice, right in the middle of negotiations, the U.S. and Israel attacked Iran. Tehran says it cannot trust Washington again. Inside the establishment here, people are openly saying the possibility of a new military confrontation is very high, and the tone has shifted. During the 12-day war last June, Iran showed what the government calls restraint and only attacked Israel. But during the more recent 40-day war, as the supreme leader, the former supreme leader had warned about, Iran turned the conflict into a regional war. Now the IRGC is firm. They say if the United States and Israel launch fresh attacks against Iran, the conflict could expand beyond the region. We don't yet know exactly what areas that might include.
0: And U.S. President Donald Trump says his country does not want toes in the Strait of Hormuz and will retrieve Iran's stockpile of highly enriched uranium. He made the remarks to reporters at the White House on Thursday.
1: No, we get the highly enriched. We will get it. We don't need it. We don't want it. We'll probably destroy it after we get it, but we're not going to let them have it. Well, we want it open. We want it free. We don't want tolls. It's international. It's an international waterway. They're not charging tolls.
0: Well, Trump reiterated that Iran should not be allowed to develop a nuclear weapon. He suggested that Washington's control of Tehran's enriched uranium stock

0: piles would be part of any potential peace deal with Iran. Kate Fisher reports from Washington.
1: There is, given the fact the president continues to mention it and the fact that there is still a huge military build-up of US forces in the region. And, you know, it's definitely, I don't think the drumbeat of war has particularly been quietened here in Washington. Donald Trump continues to say that diplomacy does have its limits. And he said, you know, in recent days that we may need to hit Iran again. I'm only an hour away from launching an attack. It's again, I think, just shows the mixed messages that we have had throughout this entire conflict from the White House over potential for peace deals, the potential for military action. And it's very hard to know exactly what the president is thinking from one moment to another. But the vibe, if I can use that word, is that he is waiting for more diplomacy to go ahead, but is still continuing to put that pressure on the Iranians, saying, you know, the military is there and they're ready to go if I say so.
0: Now, Israel says it has deported all activists from a Gaza-bound aid flotilla after videos showing the activists kneeling with their hands bound sparked international outrage. And among those detained were an Italian journalist and lawmaker.
2: As soon as you entered the reception container, they beat you up. They really beat you up. They kicked me in the legs and punched me in the face.
3: There was a panic room that they took us into. They handed us our shoes and we couldn't even defend ourselves. We didn't know we were going into this container, and there were three people there who, saying welcome to Israel, were actually three thugs who beat us savagely.
0: The aid vessels carrying 428 people were intercepted by the Israeli Navy in international waters on Monday morning, and the activists were brought to Israel's Ashdod port on Wednesday. Israeli National Security Minister Etamar Ben-Gvir later released a video showing them kneeling on the floor, bent forward with their heads down and their hands bound behind their backs with zip ties as the Israeli national anthem played loudly over speakers. And the Israeli human rights group says many reported extreme violence, sexual humiliation and serious injuries by Israeli forces. And the video sparked international outrage, with the EU and other nations denouncing the activists' treatment or summoning Israeli ambassadors for clarification talks.
4: I mean, we see these totally disgraceful scenes in this video shared by Israeli Cabinet Minister Ben-Gvir, which shows a total disrespect and violation of basic standards of human dignity in the way that people were being treated.
5: This treatment is monstrous. It is disgraceful. It is inhumane. I demand a public apology from Israel. I have urgently summoned the Israel Embassy's Chief of Mission to the Foreign Office to convey our complete rejection, our utter condemnation, and our profound revulsion at this abominable and unacceptable treatment.
0: Now, the latest wave of Ebola has been spreading rapidly in the northeast of the Democratic Republic of the Congo, and the DRC Health Ministry has recorded 160 suspected Ebola deaths out of 670 suspected cases. Congolese authorities are working with the international health experts to curb the spread of virus, which has been declared a public health emergency by the World Health Organization. Now, Chris Ochimringa reports from Kinshasa.
6: Health officials have intensified efforts to contain the Ebola outbreak in Ituri province in the northeast of the Democratic Republic of Congo. Testing, patient isolation, and infection prevention and control measures have been stepped up as the number of cases continues to rise. Experts say the outbreak is caused by the rare Bundibugyo strain, for which no approved vaccine currently exists. Scientists are evaluating three vaccines previously used for other Ebola strains to determine their effectiveness against the current outbreak. The World Health Organization says rehydration, therapy, and medications used to manage Ebola systems can help save lives if patients are treated early. An awareness campaign has been launched to educate communities on how to avoid contracting the highly contagious disease. Meanwhile, authorities in the capital have cancelled a preparatory football match involving the national team ahead of their World Cup appearance in an

0: fought to avoid large gatherings that could potentially spread the virus. No Ebola cases have been reported in Kinshasa so far. This latest Ebola outbreak is the 17th recorded in the DRC since 1976. It has occurred in a conflict zone with thousands of displaced people, which further complicates response efforts. The government has pledged to strengthen security in the region to enable health workers to trace patients effectively and bring the outbreak under control. Chris Ochamringa, CGTN, Kinshasa, Democratic Republic of Congo.
1: Images may appear to be identical, but looks can be deceiving. The difference is not always obvious. It has to be discovered. There are always different sides to a story. We put the focus on the details. To see more, to understand better. CGTN. See the difference.
2: Foreign Minister Wang Yi has urged China and Moldova to deepen mutually beneficial cooperation, inject momentum into developing bilateral ties, and create benefits for their peoples. He made the remarks in talks in Beijing on Thursday with Deputy Prime Minister and Minister of Foreign Affairs of Moldova, Mihail Popsoy. Wang Yi said China welcomes Moldova's deeper participation in the Belt and Road Initiative and calls for expanding cooperation in green energy, digital economy, education and youth exchanges. He added China is a responsible major country that upholds the UN Charter. Popsoy said Moldova hopes to strengthen coordination with China in safeguarding multilateralism and adheres to the One China principle. The two sides also exchanged views on the Ukraine crisis. Now, the 2026 APEC Trade Ministers meeting has opened in East China's Suzhou city, and around 700 representatives from the 21 APEC economies and international organizations are attending the event. Alongside the traditional topics such as regional economic integration and support for the multilateral trading system, this year's agenda also highlights digital cooperation and green economic development. In related business events, international companies are holding exchanges aimed at strengthening industrial cooperation and achieving mutual benefits. And the meeting's closing ceremony and a news conference on the outcomes will be held on Saturday. And CGTN spoke with Chinese Commerce Minister Wang Wentao on the priorities for this year's meetings.
3: Minister Wang, thank you for joining us today. This year marks the third time China hosts the APEC meetings, with the trade ministers meeting in May drawing wide attention amid growing global economic uncertainty. Could you brief us on the agenda and arrangements for this year's meeting, and what message does China hope to send to the region and the world?
4: 贸易部长会议是每个APEC年中固定举行的重要的机制性会议。
5: The Trade Ministers' meeting is an important institutional meeting held annually during every APEC year. It mainly discusses major economic and trade issues in the Asia-Pacific region and the world, and also undertakes the important task of contributing outcomes to the leaders' meeting. It is also a barometer of economic and trade policies in the Asia-Pacific and even globally.
4: 重点领域包括推进区域经济一体化,
5: This year's APEC Trade Ministers meeting will focus on key areas, including advancing regional economic integration and a free trade area of the Asia-Pacific, supporting the WTO in strengthening digital cooperation and developing the green economy. At present, the international situation is becoming more complex. Geopolitical tensions are intensifying. Unilateralism and protectionism are on the rise, and the international economic and trade order is facing severe challenges. Global and Asia-Pacific development has been impacted. Against such a backdrop, all parties have higher expectations for this trade minister's meeting to build consensus and deliver outcomes.
3: This year marks the 20th anniversary of the vision of a free trade area for the Asia-Pacific. With global trade under growing strain, the meeting will continue to support a rules-based system, a long-standing APEC priority.

0: and contribute Asia-Pacific solutions to a more stable global economy.
1: China officially joined APEC in 1991, and this year marks the 35th anniversary of its membership. Looking back over the past 3.5 decades, how has China contributed to economic and trade cooperation in the Asia-Pacific region?
2: 你刚才说到了中国加入亚太经合组织35年。 这35年来, 始终是APEC的坚定支持者和重要贡献者。
3: As you mentioned, this year marks the 35th anniversary of China joining APEC. Over the past 35 years, China has always been a firm supporter and an important contributor to APEC. By 2025, China had become the largest trading partner of 13 APEC economies. Trade between China and APEC economies reached $3.7 trillion, accounting for 57.8% of China's total foreign trade. China has signed 24 free trade agreements or economic and trade arrangements with 31 countries and regions, including 15 APEC economies. In recent years, China has also completed upgrades of free trade agreements with APEC economies such as Singapore and Peru.
2: 中国开放的大门只会越开越大。
3: Adhering to the principle of pursuing shared benefits, we actively share the opportunities of China's mega-sized market and development. China's door of opening up will only open wider. In the face of common challenges, China will continue to fulfill its responsibilities as a major country, further deepen reform, expand high-level opening up, and continue to provide new opportunities for the Asia-Pacific and the world through new achievements in Chinese modernization.
4: Now, Beijing is gearing up for the 4th China International Supply Chain Expo from June the 22nd to the 26th. And the China Council for the Promotion of International Trade says this year's edition will feature 6 industrial chains ranging from digital technology to clean energy. And there will also be a special zone showcasing AI's ecosystem of data, computing power and applications. A highlight will be exhibitions on emerging and future industries from embodied intelligence to biomanufacturing. Foreign exhibitors are expected to account for over one-third of exhibits. The trade promotion body says over 500 domestic and foreign firms have signed up so far. The heavy rainfall continues to pound large areas of southern China, with local authorities rolling out emergency responses. Record-breaking downpours in parts of Guangdong province have triggered urban floods and evacuations. And extreme rain also lashed much of Jiangxi province, inundating villages and damaging roads. Rescuers conducting door-to-door inspections and moving all stranded residents to safe areas. Parts of Hunan province have seen mountain floods, sending water levels of major rivers rising. Search and rescue teams are evacuating trapped people and searching for the missing. A rising river water levels have also been reported across the Guangxi Zhuang Autonomous Region. Traffic police have set up warning signs at flooded low-lying road junctions and guided traffic. Heavy rain is expected to continue across the region today.
5: Seventy-five years ago, a seed of change was sown on the roof of the world. Today, that seed has grown into a forest of possibilities.
6: Three quarters of a century, from the end of feudal serfdom to a modern socialist society,
7: Xizang's journey is one of the most profound leaps in human history.
8: It's not just about the distance covered, it's about the speed of connection. In a land once defined by its isolation, high-speed rail and digital 5G now connects the clouds with the world.
9: Progress isn't measured solely by concrete and steel. On the plateau, green is the color of development. We're witnessing a delicate balance where nature remains a secret and the future remains sustainable.
10: The whispers of ancient wisdom now harmonize with the sounds of innovation.
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0: A new generation is redefining what it means to be dependent in the 21st century.
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8: A screening event for two China Media Group documentaries has opened in Belgrade ahead of a Serbian President Aleksandar Vucic's state visit to China. And the programs highlight Chinese President Xi Jinping's views on cultural heritage, people-to-people exchanges, and China's approach to openness and cooperation. Serbian officials attending the event said the screening will help local audiences better understand China's modernization and the vision of building a community with a shared future for humanity. And the two documentaries will be aired on Serbia's national public broadcaster and other mainstream platforms, and other China Media Group programs on Chinese craftsmanship, traditional medicine and ancient architecture will also be shown in Serbia. And the event was jointly organized by CMG, Serbian media outlets and government institutions, and the Chinese and Serbian embassies, with more than 150 representatives in attendance. Now, Southwest China's Xizang Autonomous Region marks its 75th anniversary of peaceful liberation. Through the decades, Tibetan culture has been preserved and continues to flourish. A CGTN digital reporter Yu Qiuyuan traveled to the city of Kwamdo to experience traditional Tibetan medicine and also its deep connection to healthcare today.
9: Today, I'm at the Kwamdo city, China's Xizang Autonomous Region, stepping into a Tibetan hospital, trying out some traditional Tibetan medical treatment. How does it feel like, and what's the core philosophy behind it? Let's find out.
10: Before coming here, I honestly imagined something very mystical, but the first surprise, it actually feels surprisingly everyday. Locals come here not only for traditional therapies, but as part of their regular healthcare routines. And unlike traditional Chinese medicine, where herbs are often prepared individually for each patient, many Tibetan medicines here are already processed into small herbal pills into specialized preparation rooms. Tiny pills, very strong smell, very serious energy. I feel like my immune system got judged just by walking in here.
11: This is feel weirdly calming and smells very herbal. This is actually feels more like a wellness treatment than any other treatment that I have tried in other hospital. And speaking of the feeling, it's nothing like mysterious, but more like a soothing herbal treatment that's very relaxing.
12: This mainly focuses on the five-flavor nectar medicinal bath treatment. It works particularly well for immune regulation, anti-inflammatory effects, and pain relief, especially for rheumatic diseases. Some patients cannot undergo full-body hydrotherapy, so we provide localized medicinal baths instead. Currently, local people widely recognize and trust this treatment, and the therapeutic effects are quite good.
10: Tibetan medicinal bathing, known as lam, was recognized by UNESCO as an intangible cultural heritage practice in 2018. The therapies combine herbs, heat, water, and traditional medical knowledge passed down for generations.
12: This is what we call the Horm therapy. It is also a therapy recorded in the Tibetan medical classic, the Four Medical Tantras. The core of the therapy is to rapidly heat the herbal pouch and apply it to specific acupoints. The main ingredients are nutmeg and Tibetan fennel. These herbs are ground into powder and wrapped in gauze to form the pouch. It is particularly effective for insomnia, anxiety, and certain psychological conditions.
13: Wow, it feels like a heated
11: herbal, but

0: massage, but much gentler than I expected. It's like a Tibetan medicine really gives my nerve system a soft reset. It's kind of mixing up massage, meditation, and relaxation therapy. Honestly, after a couple minutes, it feels your whole body start to loosen up. I see why the local people are doing this all the time to trying to reduce the fatigue and stress.
1: This isn't only for tourists or wellness influencers. Tibetan medical therapies are still part of everyday healthcare here. In some remote high-altitude areas, medical teams even travel village to village for free annual health checkups.
2: This is the Katsa treatment room. A wide range of Tibetan medicinal materials are prepared here, which will be prescribed in compatibility based on individual patients' conditions.
0: Why do you think the local people still adopt traditional Tibetan treatment?
2: Tibetan medicine has a long history and abundant connotations. It is still widely accepted by people due to the definite curative effects of its treatments.
1: Tibetan medicine may sound mysterious at first, but at its core, it carries a philosophy deeply familiar across many Eastern traditions. The body is not separate from nature, but part of it. Born on the plateau, shaped by high altitude, local herbs, and harsh climates, Tibetan medicine reflects generations of people learning how to live with their environment, not against it. And maybe that's why these ancient practices no longer feel so distant today. In a world increasingly drawn to wellness, mindfulness, and self-care, the idea of finding balance between body, mind, and nature suddenly feels more relevant than ever.
3: And you're now watching The World Today on CGTN. Here's a recap of today's major stories. Iran's supreme leader orders that enriched uranium remain in the country, while Donald Trump says the U.S. will seize and destroy it. Israel deports all activists from a Gaza-bound aid flotilla after video showing activists kneeling with their hands bound sparks international outrage. And the APEC ministers responsible for trade meeting opens in China, highlighting regional economic integration, digital cooperation, and green economy. And heavy rainfall across southern China causes flooding and prompts mass evacuations. All right, that's it for this edition of The World Today. I'm Li Dongying in Beijing. Thanks for watching.

75 years in the making. How have China and Pakistan maintained their all-weather strategic cooperative partnership? Hello, I'm Arnold Neidman. This is The Heat.

0: May 21st marks 75 years since China and Pakistan established formal diplomatic relations. Both nations continue to strengthen their long-lasting friendship, promote mutual cooperation and trust, and enhance people-to-people exchanges. Beijing and Islamabad now look to advance phase two of the China-Pakistan economic corridor with a focus on innovation, green development and regional connectivity. To discuss this and more, let's bring in our guests. Andy Mok is the founder of Core Interests, a Beijing tech and geopolitics newsletter, and author of The Innovation Machine, How China Creates and Adopts Technology Through Governance. Saeed Khan is an associate professor of Near East and Asian Studies and Global Studies at Wayne State University. And Zun Ahmed Khan is a research fellow at the Center for China and Globalization. Thank you, everyone, for being with us. Zun, let me start with you. Earlier this year, the Chinese Foreign Minister Wang Yi was talking about the relationship between China and Pakistan, and this is the way he characterized it. He said it's a relationship of mutual trust and mutual support, and that is what is behind this lasting relationship. How has it evolved over the last few years?
1: Thank you, Alan, firstly, for having me. I mean, truth be told, the trust, the level of, the degree of cooperation and the extent to which really China and Pakistan understand one another, have had each other's backs over the decades. You know, any challenge that either country has faced from the 60s, 70s, 80s up until now, the other country has really stepped up and given their all to be able to help each other. And this is really a time-tested friendship. You know, Pakistan is really proud of this cooperation with China. And, you know, in most recent years, I would say that when 2015, the first phase of China-Pakistan Economic Corridor was announced, this was almost a decade after Pakistan really was going through one of the greatest economic challenges. We had overcome the security challenges, but the economic challenges were severe. And this is when really China stepped up and, worked with Pakistan to invest in what was the first phase of the China-Pakistan Economic Corridor. In these last over a decade now, we've seen that a lot of this cooperation has borne really fruitful results. Pakistan has much more modernized transportation infrastructure. The Port of Gwadar is obviously operational. Special economic zones are being planned. Pakistan's agriculture is modernizing. Technological advancement when it comes to even AI-related cooperation, technical and vocational education, Pakistani students, young scholars, think tankers, media professionals are coming to China and really, understanding one another, getting skills that are really top tier in the world and bringing them back to Pakistan for Pakistan's development. Over $26 billion have already been invested in the phase one and infrastructure of CPEC. And now as we go towards phase two, we are looking at much more advanced cooperation where Pakistan is able to modernize, consider value addition, consider more synergy in its development, also consider pursuing ambitions and aspirations of more regional connectivity. And then again, diplomatically, both countries have supported each other in Pakistan's latest role as a mediator between the U.S. and Iran. China has been completely supportive. So I think, obviously the bilateral relationship is going through to greater heights. Other panelists will also yeah. mention specifics about this. But I'll quickly add that China and Pakistan's time-tested friendships is a model. This friendship is a model for how cooperation between countries can work in a multipolar, ideological world where we are not looking at bloc politics, we are really looking at partnership that is beneficial for each other and the region at large.
0: Okay, Andy Mok, China is Pakistan's largest trading partner. In fact, it has been that way for the last 12 consecutive years. We look at bilateral trade, it's reached $25 billion last year. Much of that is due to CPEC, the Pakistan

0: China Economic Corridor, or the China-Pakistan Economic Corridor. This has generated over 261,000 jobs. It's also a major logistics and supply line hub. How has this transformed Pakistan's economy?
1: Well, Anand, you know, as we heard from Zun, the relationship between China and Pakistan is deep and very broad as well. And I think the economics of it are very, very foundational as well. And it's not just due to geography, but intention as well. So I think that especially with the rise of China's economy, you know, as the workshop of the world now to being increasingly a country that delivers cutting edge technology, well-designed products to the world as well, that it is, in a sense, lifting all boats. And I think Pakistan is playing an important part in that economic growth as well.
0: Saeed Khan, China and Pakistan are now commemorating 75 years of diplomatic relations. What would you say are the factors that have maintained what's being called a all-weather strategic cooperative partnership between these two nations?
2: Well, Anand, I think that they bring together to the table the two most important factors here. One is trust and the other is consistency. 75 years, of course, is a very long time. And in fact, it is longer than the two defense pacts that Pakistan belonged to regarding the United States. One was CENTO and the other was CETO. That is something that, again, cannot be really discounted. The other factor was Pakistan's neutrality, despite being forged in the crucible of the Cold War. Pakistan did not have to genuflect to the West when it came to the West's rivalry with so-called communist countries. And in fact, of course, as you recall, it was Pakistan that served as the conduit to open China to the West by having the communique going from the Nixon administration, and particularly at the time, National Security Advisor Henry Kissinger, to Premier Zhou Enlai, which then opened the prospect for the 1972 normalization of relations between Washington and Beijing. That was quite momentous. But we find that the level of cooperation is not only on the diplomatic, not only on the economic, but also in the military sphere as well. The collaboration to build the JF-10 and the JF-17 fighter jets, which now has Pakistan in a very enviable position of being actually an arms exporter to countries like Azerbaijan and to Argentina. The fact that China was so instrumental in coordinating with Pakistan in last year's conflict with India shows the depth of the relationship, shows the trust, the confidence, and again, really the constancy that the last three generations have provided.
0: Saeed, Pakistan is also looking ahead now to its development, and to some extent it is looking at recalibrating its development plans. It wants to be a digital hub, it wants to be a manufacturing hub, and as I mentioned earlier on, it is also fast becoming a major logistics hub. How does its relationship with China fit into those plans?
2: Well, in one way, what we find is, particularly given what's been going on this year in the Iran conflict, Pakistan has proven to show its bona fides with the inconsistency that now we find regarding Gulf states, not only regionally, not only strategically, but also in their relationship with Pakistan, the United Arab Emirates in particular, to a lesser degree, Saudi Arabia. We find then that Pakistan has turned to its most reliable ally strategically, which is China. And yet at the same time, Pakistan has proven to be rather indispensable in its role in brokering some kind of negotiated settlement and resolution to the U.S.-Israeli war with Iran. That, along with having very good relations with countries that China would like to have good relations, Saudi Arabia, Turkey as well, shows that geography really then is what is vital for China, not only with CPEC, but for a broader regional stability and prosperity, particularly as a bulwark against American and even, I would argue, Indian designs in the region.
0: Zun, looking at CPEC, how does that address connectivity issues?

0: in the region?
1: Oh, well, I mean, on and first, the Pakistan was, you know, really looking for investments when it came to its own infrastructure, basic transportation infrastructure. And we know that Pakistan, for many years prior to even CPEC, had thought of, you know, really serving as a regional hub, as a connectivity hub for landlocked Central Asian countries. Also as a hub, you know, between China through Pakistan towards Iran and the Middle East. And Pakistan gives really, you know, the closest access point to an ocean to many landlocked countries in the region. So CPEC is really, I mean, first and foremost, of course, it is about addressing Pakistan's own infrastructure requirements, which were many and which were, again, you know, co-identified by China and Pakistan. And we see Pakistan's now connectivity within the country upgraded. And then next, you know, it's really about connecting the countries at large. So at the heart of CPEC is regional connectivity. It is that vision that China has had for the BRI. It is also the vision that has helped China come such a long way. The country has transformed with this, you know, high-speed rails, with its ability to connect a very vast geography and really mobilize resources and people. So CPEC, I think, is definitely the vision has always been beyond China and Pakistan towards regional connectivity. And I think it is vital because again, geography in the end, this is Pakistan's geography, it's Pakistan's strategic and geographical advantage. It is also a region that needs that kind of connectivity and mobilization of resources and people, as we see in the SCO mandate, as we see in other, you know, regional platforms emerging. So I think CPEC is in that sense central, and it is moving in the right direction. We have challenges, mm-hmm. but this is a prerequisite to the development that we hope to achieve and continue to, you know, aspire towards.
0: And Imok, China is, of course, also on the front lines in the battle against climate change. And we recently had the Pakistani president, Asif Ali Zardari, visit China. His focus was on boosting green energy sources and the infrastructure that's needed for that. We've seen this with the construction of hydropower, wind and solar facilities as well. What difference has this made?
2: Well, Anand, I think, you know, from a pure climate perspective, I think this has been incredibly important. I mean, the crisis of climate change is well recognized. But I think there's another important dimension in this as well. As we've seen in the recent conflict in the Middle East, energy security is vital. And especially we've seen the risk with seaborne fossil fuels. So I think this creates even more impetus and urgency for the world to transition towards more sustainable forms of energy. And I think China and Pakistan, of course, can play a very, very important role. And China is leading the world in terms of research and technology in this area.
0: Saheed, we live in a world right now of shifting alliances, changing alignments, you know, all that that existed after World War II is now gradually being replaced and being changed. And if we look at the number of meetings that have taken place at a very high level between officials from both these countries, Pakistan and China, the seventh round of China-Pakistan foreign ministers strategic dialogue took place in January. And then, of course, as I mentioned, the Pakistani President Zardari visited China just a few weeks ago. What is this achieving in terms of the changing balance of power in the region?
3: Well, in the macro level, Anand, what this is really showing then is a global shift, one that is moving toward the east. And what we have in many ways is really a fulcrum of a relationship which, as you said, if things are changing since the end of World War II, here we have two countries which were created after World War II, Pakistan in 1947, China, as we understand it, in 1949. And with that sensibility that in many ways they don't carry the baggage of the pre-World War II era, the architecture, the structure, the rigidity, and perhaps the stagnation of all of those factors, we find then that there is really a unique opportunity for these two countries to not only expand on the relationship that they've had over seven decades, but at the same time, in many ways, wait for the rest of the world to catch up to this kind of a relationship, being at the core of what we're going to find is the rest of the 21st century, which is definitely going to be the Asian century, not so much that of

0: of Europe and the United States.
1: Jun, the Chinese president, Xi Jinping, he is a strong supporter of people-to-people and cultural exchanges. I mean, right now you have tens of thousands of Pakistani students that are studying in China. The two Pakistani astronauts who are in Beijing now as part of a team there to participate in China's space mission training. I mean, how significant are these exchanges when it comes to things like education and science?
2: No, I mean, this is central. This is vital. And, you know, Anand, actually, a lot of people who look at China's own development don't realize the significant role that people's creativity, the investment made in people, whether it's technical and vocational education, the most advanced universities, and really making mobility of people possible, how much that has expedited China's own development. So China really pays a very high premium to investing in talent, investing in young people, investing in educational exchanges. We know that obviously the Global Civilizations Initiative is also about exchanges, about understanding one another. And really, you're not talking about being influenced by certain ideas, certain ideologies that somehow did divide the global south, somehow also made us understand each other through a more Western lens. I think these direct exchanges are vital in order to, you know, not have those cultural biases, really learn about each other's method of doing things and getting the best from each other. So people-to-people exchanges have been central to China and Pakistan ties for a very long time. Now with the BRI, with the scholarships, with a lot of delegations, not just the tens and thousands of Pakistani students, but very frequently you have bureaucrats, you have media professionals, you have think tankers, scholars coming, visiting, staying here, doing long, medium-term exchanges to be able to really, you know, upgrade their own understanding of China, upgrade many skills that, again, China is advancing and leading worldwide in, and bringing that talent back. So people-to-people is really the heart of the relationship. And for Pakistan's own development, this investment is going to bear a lot of positive results. Without investing in people's talent, we will not be able to really absorb or utilize the investment under phase one of CPEC. So this is what really the second phase is all about.
1: Andy Mok, last week, Islamabad issued its first sovereign panda bond worth $257 million. That took place at a ceremony at the Embassy of Pakistan in Beijing. CGTN's Yu Yang spoke to the Pakistani finance minister, Mohammad Aurangzeb, on the significance of the panda bond issuance. Let's watch part of the interview.
3: Pakistan has issued its first ever panda bond in China, marking the country's first access to China's domestic capital market. How would it help facilitate cooperation between the two sides?
4: This particular transaction really focuses on three key elements. One is, from Pakistan's perspective, we have had financings in many forms and shapes with China, the second largest and second deepest capital market in the world. The second thing is, as I mentioned earlier, you know, this will work with China, and therefore it's a win-win in terms of internationalization of RMB. And the third one is where we are very grateful to all our partners in China, starting with regulators, the Chinese authorities.
3: And what do you think of the timing of Pakistan's issuance of the panda bond, given the conflicts in the Middle East and the recent significant fluctuations in the US dollar exchange rate?
4: Pakistan, fortunately, has negotiated the first order implications of this conflict, whether it's the procurement of the molecules, whether it's the logistics, etc. And in terms of keeping our macro stability and all our overall factors moving in the right direction, you know, from where we were a few years back to now almost about 24% of trade between China and Pakistan settling in RMB and CNY, I think it's already, you know, shows the importance as we move forward.
3: You've mentioned that Pakistan-China share an enduring friendship built on trust, strategic cooperation and strong people-to-people ties. What do you expect from the future bilateral economic and financial cooperation?

So I think it's not only trade, but the investment opportunity, because as you know well, CPEC Phase 1, as the flagship of BRI, was almost entirely about infrastructure. CPEC Phase 2 is primarily business to business, and it's about monetization of that infrastructure. And I think it's between the two countries,

0: that President Xi has put forward for the BRI. So all of this, I think, is moving in the right direction.
1: So, Andy, you're listening there to the Pakistan finance minister. What are your thoughts on what he had to say?
2: Well, Anand, I think, first of all, to focus on the panda bond issuance, I think it has enormous symbolic significance because, as we touched on, the world is in a major transition period. And to put it a bit more precisely, I think it's clear that the global international order has collapsed. And this is not my word, but this is the word of a recent paper from the China Institutes for Contemporary International Relations, that we're really in a new world, and this is widely recognized. And I think one of the main causes of this is the weaponization of the global financial system. We all know that the dollar's central role in trade around the world, but also the monetary system, SWIFT, for transferring money, also has been weaponized. So I think the world recognizes not necessarily that the dollar needs to be dethroned, but certainly there needs to be an alternative where countries, businesses can safely transact in currencies without fear of intimidation or perhaps even outright economic disaster, frankly. So I think this is not unexpected. And I think on the other side, it is very natural as China's economy becomes increasingly central to the entire world, that, of course, the RMB will follow a similar trajectory, including in debt issuance.
1: Saeed, Pakistan is also in the news on an almost daily basis. I would venture to say almost on an hourly basis, and that's because of the role it's playing as the mediator between the United States and Iran in trying to resolve that conflict in the Persian Gulf. What is your assessment of the role Pakistan is playing and what it brings to this process?
3: Well, again, I think what this shows, Anand, is, as Andy mentioned the word, a shift and a transition. It's important to see Pakistan's role now, one that is being met with quite a bit of gratitude by the parties concerned, Iran and the United States, as well as the global community, feeling as though at least this is a move in the right direction to try to resolve the U.S.-Israeli war with Iran. But it also parallels the rising role of China over the last few years in becoming a broker of diplomacy. We have to remember that just 2 years ago, it was Beijing that helped facilitate the detente between Saudi Arabia and Iran, also bringing together the various factions among the Palestinian leadership in order to try to at least make a pretense of speaking with one voice and resolve some of the minor issues in order to provide solidarity. So as we see this role of Beijing and Islamabad now assuming the role of global as well as regional diplomats and facilitators, this, I think, is going to be something that's going to have a ripple effect across the world as far as how the perception is going to be of not only Pakistan and China in what would be regarded as perhaps not conventional roles for both of them.
1: Mm-hmm. Yeah. Zun, what are your thoughts on that, Pakistan playing this role of neutral broker between what is a very complex issue between these two countries?
4: No, I think I completely do resonate with also what Saeed said. I mean, this is a shifting world order. Whether it's broken or not, it is definitely emerging to create new space for countries to contribute differently. And maybe 10, 20 years ago, Pakistan playing this role maybe was not as easily fathomable, but today it is also because of the contributions that China has made in the region. And as Saeed mentioned, the detente between Iran and Saudi Arabia, there also Pakistan was somehow involved. But the trust that China has also invested in building between Tehran and Islamabad, despite some challenges that we both the countries have faced, that has also created that space for Islamabad to be a trusted mediator from the Iranian perspective and also from the American perspective. This shows that we are not in a world where Pakistan should be made to choose between Washington or Beijing. Pakistan has that deep, comprehensive strategic partnership with China, and at the same time,

0: time, it is also seen as a trusted broker by the United States. And this kind of, you know, balancing is possible in an emerging multipolar world. So obviously, Pakistan has been a responsible player in the region. Mm-hmm. Pakistan has, you know, those relations with the Middle East countries, with other regional actors that are important. Pakistan consulted all of these countries and was endorsed by the world at large. But Pakistan right now is also an example of what middle powers or what the Global South really can do in terms of contributing to greater aspirations, or in such conflicts, they can play a significant role as well. And that's the room that's being created towards a more just world order, where countries can step up and play an important role without having to pick sides. And I think that's a positive sign. I think what Pakistan is doing is the result of a lot of effort by many countries, and also China's support has been central to this role.
1: Saeed, the Pakistan Prime Minister, Shehbaz Sharif, he'll begin a three-day trip to China that begins on Saturday. And high on the agenda will be digital cooperation, innovation. They'll be talking about investments worth $8.5 billion, talking about AI, e-commerce, and connectivity as well. What are your expectations?
2: Well, I think we're going to find, again, that these are going to be memorialized, they're going to be codified, and made into something quite tangible. That's going to have an impact, of course, both tactically and strategically between these countries. I imagine also on the agenda are going to be looking at some of the regional complexities. After all, as I mentioned before, we're 1 year on from a major conflict with India. The fact that Pakistan geographically is very vital to get energy and other needs connecting Iran and China would probably also be on the agenda under the guise of infrastructure development, something that's going to move beyond just looking at the digital.
1: Okay, and that is where we have to leave it. Thank you to all of you for being with us. That is it for this edition of The Heat. I'm Anand Naidu in Washington.

0: There is no more they, or you, or me. In today's economic landscape, there is only we. An interconnected world of business, trade, and investment. Daily coverage told simply, with insight and new perspectives. Global business. We've got the world covered.
1: Making sense of the overwhelming wave of information means cutting through the noise to shine a light on the heart of the story and making room for new perspectives. True understanding means the ability to see events from more than one side. I'm Liu Xin, and this is The Point.

0: Iran's supreme leader orders enriched uranium stay in the country, whilst Donald Trump says the U.S. will seize and destroy it.
1: We will get it. We don't.

0: read it?
1: Growing international outrage over Israel's treatment of activists from a Gaza-bound aid flotilla, deported after claims they were abused and tortured. The APEC trade ministers meeting opens in China, highlighting regional economic integration, digital cooperation, and the green economy. And across southern China, heavy rainfall causes flooding and mass evacuations. Good afternoon from Beijing. You're watching The World Today on CGTN. I'm Tao Yang. In our top story, Pakistan has been pushing for US-Iran peace talks, which have been stalled for the past 6 weeks since the ceasefire took effect. Washington and Tehran have not been able to agree on Iran's control of the Strait of Hormuz and its nuclear materials. Iran's supreme leader Ayatollah Mojtaba Khamenei has reportedly issued a directive that Iran's enriched uranium stockpile must stay in the country. Ihsan Kevani reports.
2: Pakistani military chief General Asim Munir is supposed to be in Tehran today, and he's reportedly carrying the latest modified U.S. proposal. According to unconfirmed reports, Iranian officials have asked for more time to study this fresh proposal before preparing their response. Now, that pause wouldn't be unusual. We've seen this pattern over the past weeks. A new proposal arrives, and Tehran takes a couple of days to respond. So the delay itself is not the story. What is significant is what comes next. Foreign media, quoting unnamed Iranian officials, are reporting that, as you said, the supreme leader has prohibited sending out the 60% enriched uranium. We cannot verify that, but what we can say is this. Aside from closing the Strait of Hormuz, which could be resolved sooner or later, Iran's most valuable card right now is exactly those few hundred kilograms of highly enriched material. And that brings us to the core obstacle in these talks, trust, or maybe the complete lack of it. Iranian leadership deeply mistrusts the United States. Their argument is simple. Even if there is a peace deal, even if Tehran agrees to hand over this nuclear material, they say there is no guarantee that the U.S. will not attack Iran again. Remember, the U.S. withdrew unilaterally from the 2015 nuclear deal, and twice, right in the middle of negotiations, the U.S. and Israel attacked Iran. Tehran says it cannot trust Washington again. Inside the establishment here, people are openly saying the possibility of a new military confrontation is very high, and the tone has shifted. During the 12-day war last June, Iran showed what the government calls restraint and only attacked Israel. But during the more recent 40-day war, as the supreme leader, the former supreme leader had warned about, Iran turned the conflict into a regional war. Now the IRGC is firm. They say if the United States and Israel launch fresh attacks against Iran, the conflict could expand beyond the region. We don't yet know exactly what areas that might include.
1: U.S. President Donald Trump says his country does not want tolls in the Strait of Hormuz and will retrieve Iran's stockpile of highly enriched uranium. He made the remarks to reporters at the White House on Thursday.
3: No, we get the highly enriched. We will get it. We don't need it. We don't want it. We'll probably destroy it after we get it, but we're not going to let them have it. Well, we want it open. We want it free. We don't want tolls. It's international. It's an international waterway. They're not charging tolls.
1: Trump reiterated that Iran should not be allowed to develop a nuclear weapon. He suggested that Washington's control of Tehran's uranium stockpiles would be part of any potential peace deal with Iran. Kate Fisher has more on this from Washington.
4: There is, given the fact the president continues to mention it and the fact that there is still a huge military build-up of U.S. Forces in the region. And, you know, it's definitely, I don't think the drumbeat of war has particularly been quietened here in Washington. Donald Trump continues to say that diplomacy does have its limits. And he said, you know, in recent days that we may need to hit Iran again. I'm only an hour away from launching an attack. It's again, I think, just shows the mixed messages that we have had throughout this entire conflict from the White House over potential for peace deals, the potential for military action. And it's very hard to know exactly what the president is thinking from one moment to another. But the vibe, if I can use that word, is that he is waiting for more diplomacy to go ahead, but is still continuing to put that pressure on the Iranians, saying, you know, the military is there and they're ready to go if I say so.
1: Israel says it has deported all activists from a Gaza-bound aid flotilla after a video showing the activists kneeling with their hands bound sparked international outrage. Among those detained were an Italian journalist and a lawmaker.
0: As soon as you entered the reception container, they beat you up. They really beat you up. They kicked me in the legs and punched me in the face.
5: There was a panic room that they took us into. They handed us our shoes and we couldn't even defend ourselves. We didn't know we were going into this container, and there were three people there who, saying welcome to Israel, were actually three thugs who beat us savagely.
1: The aid vessels carrying 428 people were intercepted by the Israeli Navy in international waters on Monday. The activists were brought to Israel's Ashdod port on Wednesday. Israeli National Security Minister Itamar Ben-Gvir released a video showing them kneeling, bent forward, with their heads down and their hands behind their backs with zip ties. And that's as the Israeli national anthem played loudly over speakers. An Israeli human rights group says many reported extreme violence, sexual humiliation and serious injuries by Israeli forces. The video has sparked international outrage, with the European Union and other nations denouncing the activists' treatment and summoning Israeli ambassadors. Indonesia has strongly condemned acts of torture against its citizens detained by Israel.
6: I mean, we see these totally disgraceful scenes in this video shared by Israeli Cabinet Minister Ben-Gvir, which shows a total disrespect and violation of basic standards of human dignity in the way that people were being treated.
7: This treatment is monstrous. It is disgraceful. It is inhumane. I demand a public apology from Israel. I have urgently summoned the Israel Embassy's Chief of Mission to the Foreign Office to convey our complete rejection, our utter condemnation, and our profound revulsion at this abominable and unacceptable treatment.
1: The latest wave of Ebola has been spreading rapidly in the northeast of the Democratic Republic of the Congo. The DRC Health Ministry has recorded 160 suspected Ebola deaths out of 670 suspected cases. Congolese authorities are working with international health experts to curb the spread of the virus, which has been declared a public health emergency by the World Health Organization. Chris Ottenringer has more from Kinshasa.
8: Health officials have intensified efforts to contain the Ebola outbreak in Ituri province in the northeast of the Democratic Republic of Congo. Testing, patient isolation, and infection prevention and control measures have been stepped up as the number of cases continues to rise. Experts say the outbreak is caused by the rare Bundibugyo strain, for which no approved vaccine currently exists. Scientists are evaluating three vaccines previously used for other Ebola strains to determine their effectiveness against the current outbreak. The World Health Organization says rehydration, therapy, and medications used to manage Ebola systems can help save lives if patients are treated early. An awareness campaign has been launched to educate communities on how to avoid contracting the highly contagious disease. Meanwhile, authorities in the capital have cancelled a preparatory football match involving the national team ahead of their World Cup appearance in an effort to avoid large gatherings that could potentially spread the virus. No Ebola cases have been reported in Kinshasa so far. This latest Ebola outbreak is the 17th recorded in the DRC since 1976. It has occurred in a conflict zone with thousands of displaced people, which further complicates response efforts. The government has pledged to strengthen security in the region to enable health workers to trace patients effectively and bring the outbreak under control. Chris Ochamringa, CGTN, Kinshasa, Democratic Republic of Congo.
9: images may appear to be identical, but looks can be deceiving.

0: The difference is not always obvious. It has to be discovered. There are always different sides to a story. We put the focus on the details. To see more, to understand better. CGTN. See the difference.
1: Foreign Minister Wang Yi has urged China and Moldova to deepen mutually beneficial cooperation, inject momentum into developing ties, and create benefits for their peoples. He made the remarks in talks in Beijing on Thursday with the Deputy Prime Minister and Minister of Foreign Affairs of Moldova, Mihai Popșoi. Wang Yi said China welcomes Moldova's deeper participation in the Belt and Road Initiative and called for expanding cooperation in green energy, digital economy, education and youth exchanges. He added China is a responsible major country that upholds the UN Charter. Popșoi said Moldova hopes to strengthen coordination with China in safeguarding multilateralism and also adheres to the One China principle. The two sides also exchanged views on the Ukraine-Russia war. The 2026 APEC Trade Ministers meeting has opened in eastern China's Suzhou City. Around 700 representatives from the 21 APEC economies and international organizations are attending this event. Alongside traditional topics like regional economic integration and support for the multilateral trading system, this year's agenda also highlights digital cooperation and green economic development. In related business events, international companies are holding exchanges aimed at strengthening industrial cooperation and achieving mutual benefits. The meeting's closing ceremony and a news conference on the outcomes will be held on Saturday. CGTN spoke with Chinese Commerce Minister Wang Wentao on the priorities for this year's meeting.
2: Minister Wang, thank you for joining us today. This year marks the third time China hosts the APEC meetings, with the trade ministers meeting in May, drawing wide attention amid growing global economic uncertainty. Could you brief us on the agenda and arrangements for this year's meeting, and what message does China hope to send to the region and the world?
3: 贸易部长会议是每个APEC年中固定举行的重要的机制性会议。
4: The Trade Ministers' meeting is an important institutional meeting held annually during every APEC year. It mainly discusses major economic and trade issues in the Asia-Pacific region and the world, and also undertakes the important task of contributing outcomes to the leaders' meeting. It is also a barometer of economic and trade policies in the Asia-Pacific and even globally.
3: 重点领域包括推进去经济体化,
4: This year's APEC Trade Ministers meeting will focus on key areas, including advancing regional economic integration and a free trade area of the Asia-Pacific, supporting the WTO in strengthening digital cooperation and developing the green economy. At present, the international situation is becoming more complex. Geopolitical tensions are intensifying. Unilateralism and protectionism are on the rise, and the international economic and trade order is facing severe challenges. Global and Asia-Pacific development has been impacted. Against such a backdrop, all parties have higher expectations for this trade ministers' meeting to build consensus and deliver outcomes.
5: This year marks the 20th anniversary of the vision of a free trade area for the Asia-Pacific. With global trade under growing strain, the meeting will continue to support a rules-based system, a long-standing APEC priority, and contribute Asia-Pacific solutions to a more stable global economy.
2: China officially joined APEC in 1991, and this year marks the 35th anniversary of its membership. Looking back over the past 3.5 decades, how has China contributed to economic and trade cooperation in the Asia-Pacific region?
3: 你刚才说到了中国加入亚太经合组织35年, 这35年来, 始终是APEC的坚定支持者和重要贡献者。
4: As you mentioned, this year marks the 35th anniversary of China joining APEC. Over the past 35 years, China has always been a firm supporter and an important contributor to APEC. By 2025, China had become the largest trading partner of 13 APEC.

0: APEC economies. Trade between China and APEC economies reached $3.7 trillion, accounting for 57.8% of China's total foreign trade. China has signed 24 free trade agreements or economic and trade arrangements with 31 countries and regions, including 15 APEC economies. In recent years, China has also completed upgrades of free trade agreements with APEC economies such as Singapore and Peru. Adhering to the principle of pursuing shared benefits, we actively share the opportunities of China's mega-sized market and development. China's door of opening up will only open wider. In the face of common challenges, China will continue to fulfill its responsibilities as a major country, further deepen reform, expand high-level opening up, and continue to provide new opportunities for the Asia-Pacific and the world through new achievements in Chinese modernization.
1: Beijing is gearing up for the 4th China International Supply Chain Expo from June 22nd to 26th. The China Council for the Promotion of International Trade says this year's edition will feature 6 industrial chains, ranging from digital technology to clean energy. There will also be a special zone showcasing AI's ecosystem of data, computing power and applications. A highlight will be exhibitions on emerging and future industries from embodied intelligence to biomanufacturing. And foreign exhibitors are expected to account for over one-third of exhibits. The trade promotion body says over 500 domestic and foreign firms have signed up so far. A group of Samsung Electronics shareholders have said that they're planning to take legal action over a tentative deal the company reached with its largest labor union. And this agreement, which union members will vote on, focuses on bonuses and was finalized late on Wednesday. It has temporarily suspended an 18-day strike that was scheduled to begin Thursday. The shareholders held a protest near the home of Samsung Electronics chairman Lee Jae-yong, arguing that discussions over performance-linked bonuses were never approved through a shareholder resolution, and therefore, under current commercial law, they claim the deal has no legal standing. Shareholders have vowed to use all legal means available to block any payments made under the agreement, especially if it is finalized without following the proper procedures. Heavy rainfall continues to pound large areas of southern China, with local authorities rolling out emergency responses. Record-breaking downpours in parts of Guangdong province have triggered urban floods and evacuations. Extreme rain also lashed much of Jiangxi province, inundating villages and damaging roads. Rescuers are conducting door-to-door inspections and moving all stranded residents to safe areas. Parts of Hunan province have seen mountain floods, sending water levels in major rivers rising. Search and rescue teams are evacuating those who are trapped and searching for the missing. Rising river water levels have also been reported across the Guangxi Zhuang Autonomous Region. Traffic police have set up warning signs at flooded low-lying road junctions and guided traffic. Heavy rain is expected to continue across the region today.
2: "75 years ago, a seed of change was sown on the roof of the world. Today, that seed has grown into a forest of possibilities.
3: 3/4 of a century from the end of feudal serfdom to a modern socialist society,
4: Xizang's journey is one of the most profound leaps in human history.
5: It's not just about the distance covered, it's about the speed of connection. In a land once defined by its isolation, high-speed rail and digital 5G now connects the clouds with the world.
6: Progress isn't measured solely by concrete and steel. On the plateau, green is the color of development. We're witnessing a delicate balance where nature remains a secret and the future remains sustainable.
7: The whispers of ancient wisdom now harmonize with the sounds of innovation.
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0: The true story of Xizang isn't only found in statistics, but in the people's smiles.
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6: May 22nd marks International Day for Biological Diversity, established by the United Nations in 1994 to raise global awareness of the importance of protecting nature. This year is focused on acting locally for global impact. It urges everyone to take action to halt and reverse biodiversity loss. China has been boosting efforts to protect wildlife and wetlands across the country. The Kangbao wetland in northern China's Hebei province held a photography exhibition to introduce its role as a home to nearly 9,000 rare relict gulls. It is also the world's largest and core breeding site for this endangered water bird. And in western China, the Mayanghe Reserve in Guizhou employs a 24-hour smart monitoring system to track and safeguard Francois Languas, that's a species of monkeys. In southwestern China's Chongqing, local communities and volunteers have initiated wetland projects to build ecological barriers and restore aquatic habitats. China's Xizang Autonomous Region has become one of the healthiest eco-environments in the world. Let's take a look at some of its conservation efforts. Well, since 2023, three laws have taken effect promoting ecological conservation on the Qinghai Xizang Plateau, glacier protection and environmental protection. During China's 14th five-year plan, which is from 2021 to 2025, more than half of Xizang's total land area was designated as red lines. So what these are, they're spatial boundaries and environmental management limits to safeguard China's ecological safety. Xizang's forest coverage rate and fractional vegetation coverage on grasslands both increased during that period. And water quality in the region also improved in that time. Since 2016, the days with excellent or good air quality has reached over 99% annually. And Xizang has established 47 nature reserves of all kinds. From 2016 to 2024, the region created an average of 516,000 eco-environmental protection jobs annually. And high in Xizang's Shannan City, a team of forest rangers protects the area's wildlife, especially the endangered red deer. And each day they patrol for hours on foot and by motorcycle, more than 4,000 meters above sea level. They face unpredictable weather there and the risk of encountering wild animals like bears. The work is no doubt difficult, but their reward is simple, seeing the deer thrive under their watch.
7: Very excited. See you up there.
8: It's a pretty difficult road to drive along though.
9: The ranger's mission is to protect the wildlife and flora in this nature reserve. An important part of that mission is to protect the Tibetan red deer, a rare species of elk. Today, I'm joining them on a patrol, which involves tracking dozens of kilometers at an elevation of over 4,000 meters above sea level.
7: Gonna move it out of the way. Oh.
9: Though we haven't spotted any Tibetan red deer, these clues are leading us closer to them.
8: There's so many of them. There they are. It's a little family. Can't believe they're so close. Just right there, grazing off the shrubs.
10: the forest rangers have been doing their job well, and that

0: this entire protection scheme has really given birth to good results. That's job satisfaction for you, isn't it? Just to see them right there.
1: And a reminder now of our top stories. Iran's supreme leader orders that enriched uranium remain in the country, whilst Donald Trump says the U.S. will seize and destroy it.
2: We will get it. We don't need it.
1: Israel deports all activists from a Gaza-bound aid ship after a video showing activists kneeling with their hands bound sparks international outrage. APEC trade ministers meeting opens in China, highlighting regional economic integration, digital cooperation and the green economy. And across southern China, heavy rainfall causes flooding and prompts mass evacuations. And last but not least, after 50 years, a snow leopard cub born in the wild was spotted in northern China's Helan Mountains. Through analysing tracking data and behavioural studies, researchers determined that the cub's parents were snow leopards released into the wild through reintroduction programmes. And this snow leopard cub shows the species can sustain natural reproduction in the wild again. So we'll leave you with a look at that as we wrap up this edition of The World Today. I'm Xiao Yang. Thank you for watching. And Sports Scene is next.

yesterday on Sports Scene, still kicking. The Shenzhen Leopards stave off elimination by beating defending champions the Guangzhou Lions to trail 2-1 in their CBA playoffs semifinal series. First title. Cristiano Ronaldo scores twice and Al Nassr beat Damac to win the Saudi Pro League for the Portuguese's first title with the club. And Snow Star. In this episode of our special Xizang series, Sports at the Roof of the World, we hear from the region's first Winter Olympian, Yongqing Lamu. Good afternoon. You're watching Sports Scene. I'm Greg Lafrady in Beijing. We begin with basketball from the CBA playoffs, and the Shenzhen Leopards used a balanced attack with six players scoring double figures to beat defending champions the Guangzhou Lions 91-80 at home on Thursday to stay alive in their best-of-five semifinal series, cutting their deficit to 2-1. International MVP Turquavion Smith misses the game through injury, but Rong Zifeng provides an early spark. With 8 points on perfect shooting, Shenzhen race out to an 11-5 lead in less than 3 minutes. But Guangzhou find offensive rhythm. Barry Brown scores off the glass for a 46-42 lead. Joshua Christopher is going to hit 3-pointers to reignite the hosts. They lead 66-62 in the third quarter. Last year's finals MVP Brown loses the ball. Shenzhen take off on a fast break as He Xining finds Wang Haoran for two of his 13 points, and the Leopards lead 75-65 early in the fourth quarter. But Brown brings the defending champions back as three of his game-high 32 points cuts the deficit to 5. But the hosts respond quickly as CBA domestic MVP He lands a 3. Shenzhen center Ibu Baji dominates defensively in the game but suffers a leg injury and has to leave the court with a minute 24 remaining. Veteran Joe Peng comes up big off the bench. He hits a crucial 3 off an assist by Rong. Guangzhou quickly inbounds the ball, but Brown is going to miss a 3. Joe then catches the rebound. He sparks a fast break, and it is going to be finished by He, who makes it 89-80. The Leopards go on to win by 11, cutting their deficit to 2-1 in the best-of-five semifinal series. Game 4 is also in Shenzhen on Saturday. We turn to football, and Cristiano Ronaldo scored a brace to help Al Nassr clinch the Saudi Pro League title with a commanding 4-1 victory over Damac on the final day of the season. It is the Portuguese superstar's first major title with the club. 41-year-old Ronaldo was on the verge of a long-awaited first title after moving to Saudi Arabia in January of 2023. And it would be Al Nassr opening the scoring when Sadio Mane heads in a Joao Felix corner in the 34th minute. In the 52nd minute, Kingsley Coman weaves past the defense and unleashes a fierce left-footed strike that finds the bottom corner. Damac are handed a lifeline just before the hour mark when they receive a penalty after a VAR check. Morlaye Silla converts the spot kick to make it 2-1 in the 58th minute. But any hopes of a comeback are quickly extinguished. Ronaldo restores the two-goal cushion with a curling free kick 5 minutes later. The Portuguese puts the result beyond doubt in the 81st minute when he pounces on a loose ball after Damac failed to clear and smashes into the top corner to seal the 4-1 victory and the championship. The win sees Al Nassr finish on 86 points, 2 clear of rivals Al Hilal. The triumph marks Al Nassr's first league crown since 2019 and the first piece of major silverware for Ronaldo with the Saudi club. We switch to international football from Frankfurt, where Germany coach Julian Nagelsmann had a surprise inclusion for the World Cup with 40-year-old goalkeeper Manuel Neuer making the 26-man roster. Neuer, who last competed for Germany at Euro 2024 before his international retirement, is now set to play in his 5th successive World Cup, adding to his 124 international caps. 38-year-old coach Nagelsmann brings him back as first-choice keeper after the 2014 World Cup winner enjoyed a solid season with Bundesliga champions Bayern Munich and signed a contract extension with the club last week.

0: His teammate Joshua Kimmich will serve as captain. Their star attacker Jamal Musiala is also on the list, plus Borussia Dortmund defender Nico Schlotterbeck and forwards Deniz Undav of Stuttgart and Kai Havertz of Arsenal. Bayern forward Serge Gnabry will miss this edition due to injury, while Nagelsmann has also included youngsters such as 18-year-old Bayern midfielder Lennart Karl, while keeping faith with Leroy Sané. The four-time champions, who were eliminated in the group stage of the last two World Cups, are in Group B. They open their campaign against Curaçao on June 14th and face Cote d'Ivoire and Ecuador.
1: I've emphasized many times there is a crucial one there. We want to become world champions. I said again recently, for me, there's still a difference between saying we will become world champions and we want to become world champions. And I believe that all the teams competing want that. And we also want that. That it would take a tremendous amount of effort, not just good performances, although those are paramount. A little bit of luck at the crucial moments is perfectly clear. But we want it.
0: Back to Asia, and tonight in Jeddah, China will take on Japan in the final of the AFC Under-17 Asian Cup in their first chance to win the title in 22 years. The name of the competition has changed multiple times. It used to be known as the AFC Under-16 Championship and the AFC Under-17 Championship. China won it twice in 1992 and 2004. In the group stage of this year's tournament, China lost to Japan 2-1. The Samurai Blue have so far remained undefeated in the Asian Cup, but China captain Zhou Yunuo expressed his confidence that the team can beat them this time and win the trophy.
2: Our whole team has the confidence and bravery to lift this trophy. We have done a lot for it. We will give 100% or even 200% effort in the final to fight for victory. Since we defeated Qatar in a must-win clash to make it out of Group A and qualify for the Under-17 World Cup, we have become an unstoppable team. Our victories over Saudi Arabia and Australia have only further convinced me that we can win the title.
0: Meanwhile, the draws for both the 2026 FIFA Men's and Women's Under-17 World Cups were announced at the FIFA headquarters in Zurich. In their first appearance in the men's tournament in 21 years, China is in Group H with Spain, Morocco, and Fiji. A total of 48 teams will compete in Qatar from November 19th to December 13th, but not Portugal, as they became the first title holders since 2019 to miss the subsequent World Cup. On the women's side, China will begin their journey in Group B with the USA, Samoa, and a CAF team that has not yet been confirmed. The tournament features 24 teams in six groups and will run from October 17th to November 7th in Morocco. As the reigning champions, the DPRK will begin their title defense in Group B against Puerto Rico, Poland, and a CAF team. French Ligue 1 president Vincent Labrune has written to the president of the China Media Group expressing his hope for further cooperation between the two sides. In his letter, Labrune praised CMG as a key player in global sports broadcasting and said Ligue 1 values its partnership with CMG. He noted that France is a World Cup favorite with Ligue 1 players like Ousmane Dembele and Desiree Douay in the squad. He also hopes Ligue 1's influence in China will continue to grow with CMG's support. Labrune said Ligue 1 is a top environment for nurturing young talent and looks forward to working with CMG on youth football development in China. Coming up after a short break, we've got the inspiring story of a snowboarder who overcame injury to pursue her dream. Persistent pioneer. In this episode of our Xizang series, Sports at the Roof of the World, we hear from the region's first Winter Olympian, Yongqing Lamu.

We return with our special series on Xizang, Sports at the Roof of the World. 2026 marks the 75th anniversary of the peaceful liberation of Xizang, and this episode is about Yongqing Lamu, a snowboard cross athlete who made history as the first person from the Xizang Autonomous Region to qualify for the Winter Olympics. However, during pre-games training, she suffered a serious fall and fractured her tailbone. But she was able to overcome the injury and make her Olympic debut at Milano Cortina 2026. She shares how sports transformed her life as she continues to pursue bigger dreams with courage, resilience, and determination.

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0: 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The 40-year-old has stood atop Mount Chomolungma, and he is using that same drive that enabled him to conquer the world's tallest mountain to nurture more Chinese winter sports talents.
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0: where China's Zhang Shuai squandered multiple leads in the second set and fell to American Emma Navarro in three sets in the quarterfinals. Serving at the top is Zhang, who dominates the first set 6-2, ending it with a rather unexpected backhand. Zhang entered the main draw as a lucky loser and then went on to reach her first clay quarterfinal in 5 years. The 37-year-old is serving for the match at 5-4, but Navarro breaks back to force a tiebreaker. And when Zhang returns long, the 25-year-old American takes the breaker 7-5. The world number 39 delivers a brilliant return winner en route to a break for a 3-2 lead in the third set. Navarro held a 5-11 record this season before this week, highlighted by a quarterfinal run at the Adelaide Open in January, and the former world number 8 brings up match point. Navarro wins the third set 6-2 for her first victory against Zhang in their fourth meeting when the three-time women's doubles Grand Slam champion hits the net and bounces wide. Navarro advances to her first semifinal since winning Merida last year. She will face fellow American Anne Li next. To Roland Garros, as the draw for the French Open was held on Thursday, with the men's and women's singles fixtures being released for the second Grand Slam of the year that starts on Sunday, May 24th. In the women's singles, world number one Arina Sabalenka leads the first quarter alongside top 10 players Jessica Pegula and Victoria Mboko. Coco Gauff returns to Paris as the defending champion. The American leads the second quarter with China's Zheng Qinwen and Zhang Shuai both drawn to this section. Zheng, who reached the quarterfinals last year, will face a qualifier in the first round, while Zhang will take on 30th seed Anne Li. Four-time French Open champion Iga Swiatek is the highest-ranked seed in the third quarter, while China's 32nd seed Wang Xinyu will face Lily Tiger in her opener. The final section of the draw is headlined by reigning Australian Open champion Elena Rybakina. On the men's side, world number one Jannik Sinner will open his campaign against wildcard Clément Tabour. The 24-year-old Italian is aiming to become just the seventh man in the Open era to complete a career Grand Slam. Novak Djokovic, a three-time champion, is in the third quarter. The Serbian begins his latest bid for an all-time record 25th Grand Slam trophy against Giovanni Impece Pericard. China's Wu Yibing and Zhang Jiujian are both drawn to the second quarter. Wu will meet American Marcos Giron, and Zhang will face either a qualifier or a lucky loser. We turn to Formula One, and ahead of the Canadian Grand Prix, seven-time world champion Lewis Hamilton insisted he will be staying in F1 for quite some time. The 41-year-old Briton pushed back against what he calls people trying to retire me and appeared to confirm that his Ferrari contract covers 2027 when asked about next year after an up-and-down start to his second season with the Scuderia.
1: I'm going to be here for quite some time, so get used to it. There's a lot of people that are trying to retire me, and that's not even on my thoughts. I'm already thinking of what will be next. Such an iconic weekend where the fans are probably the closest that they get through the year, and the track is just it's one of the best tracks in the world. So obviously had some great races here in the past. So excited for this weekend. There's definitely a part of me, I love the Nordschleife, so I would love to drive a car around there at some stage, and the racing looks fantastic, so, but I don't know, could do, don't need to.
0: In the build-up to the World Cup, Mexico's Jalisco Stadium has unveiled a statue of Brazil football legend Pelé. The statue is a consolation to the famous stadium which hosted games during the 1970 and 1986 World Cups, but will not host any during the upcoming edition, which Mexico co-hosts with North American neighbors Canada and the USA. Three-time World Cup winner and global legend Pelé famously guided Brazil to glory at the 1970 World Cup in Mexico and played at the Jalisco Stadium. Guadalajara will host four games this summer. However, they will be at the nearly 50,000 capacity Akron Stadium, which will be temporarily renamed the Estadio Guadalajara. That is it for us today. We'll leave you some basketball from the CBA playoffs. Up next is the World Today with Jalyana.

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0: Were you worried about your life at that particular time?
1: Not at all.
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I'm Xiao Yang in Beijing. Pakistan has been pushing for U.S.-Iran peace talks, which have been stalled for the past 6 weeks since a ceasefire took effect. Washington and Tehran had not been able to agree about Iran's control of the Strait of Hormuz and its nuclear materials. Iran's Supreme Leader Ayatollah Mojtaba Khamenei has reportedly issued a directive that Iran's enriched uranium

0: stockpile must stay in the country. Ehsan Kevani has our top story.
1: Pakistani military chief General Asim Munir is supposed to be in Tehran today, and he's reportedly carrying the latest modified U.S. proposal. According to unconfirmed reports, Iranian officials have asked for more time to study this fresh proposal before preparing their response. Now, that pause wouldn't be unusual. We've seen this pattern over the past weeks. A new proposal arrives, and Tehran takes a couple of days to respond. So the delay itself is not the story. What is significant is what comes next. Foreign media, quoting unnamed Iranian officials, are reporting that, as you said, the supreme leader has prohibited sending out the 60% enriched uranium. We cannot verify that, but what we can say is this. Aside from closing the Strait of Hormuz, which could be resolved sooner or later, Iran's most valuable card right now is exactly those few hundred kilograms of highly enriched material. And that brings us to the core obstacle in these talks, trust, or maybe the complete lack of it. Iranian leadership deeply mistrusts the United States. Their argument is simple. Even if there is a peace deal, even if Tehran agrees to hand over this nuclear material, they say there is no guarantee that the U.S. will not attack Iran again. Remember, the U.S. withdrew unilaterally from the 2015 nuclear deal, and twice, right in the middle of negotiations, the U.S. and Israel attacked Iran. Tehran says it cannot trust Washington again. Inside the establishment here, people are openly saying the possibility of a new military confrontation is very high, and the tone has shifted. During the 12-day war last June, Iran showed what the government calls restraint and only attacked Israel. But during the more recent 40-day war, as the supreme leader, the former supreme leader had warned about, Iran turned the conflict into a regional war. Now the IRGC is firm. They say if the United States and Israel launch fresh attacks against Iran, the conflict could expand beyond the region. We don't yet know exactly what areas that might include.
0: U.S. President Donald Trump says his country does not want tolls in the Strait of Hormuz and will retrieve Iran's stockpile of highly enriched uranium. He made the remarks to reporters at the White House on Thursday.
2: No, we get the highly enriched. We will get it. We don't need it. We don't want it. We'll probably destroy it after we get it, but we're not going to let them have it. Well, we want it open. We want it free. We don't want tolls. It's international. It's an international waterway. They're not charging tolls.
0: Trump reiterated that Iran should not be allowed to develop a nuclear weapon. He suggested that Washington's control of Tehran's enriched uranium stockpiles would be part of any potential peace deal with Iran. Kate Fisher reports on this from Washington.
3: There is, given the fact the president continues to mention it and the fact that there is still a huge military buildup of U.S. Forces in the region. And, you know, it's definitely, I don't think the drumbeat of war has particularly been quietened here in Washington. Donald Trump continues to say that diplomacy does have its limits. And he said, you know, in recent days that we may need to hit Iran again. I'm only an hour away from launching an attack. It's again, I think, just shows the mixed messages that we have had throughout this entire conflict from the White House over potential for peace deals, the potential for military action. And it's very hard to know exactly what the president is thinking from one moment to another. But the vibe, if I can use that word, is that he is waiting for more diplomacy to go ahead, but is still continuing to put that pressure on the Iranians, saying, you know, the military is there and they're ready to go if I say so.
0: Israel says it has deported all activists from a Gaza-bound aid flotilla after a video showing the activists kneeling with their hands bound sparked international outrage. Among those detained were an Italian journalist and a lawmaker.
4: As soon as you entered the reception container, they beat you up. they really beat you up.

0: kick me in the legs and punch me in the face.
1: There was a panic room that they took us into. They handed us our shoes and we couldn't even defend ourselves. We didn't know we were going into this container, and there were three people there who, saying welcome to Israel, were actually three thugs who beat us savagely.
2: The aid vessels carrying 428 people were intercepted by the Israeli Navy in international waters on Monday. The activists were brought to Israel's Ashdod port. Israeli National Security Minister Itamar Ben-Gvir released a video showing them kneeling, bent forward with their heads down and hands bound with zip ties. And that's as the Israeli national anthem played loudly in the background. An Israeli human rights group says many reported extreme violence, sexual humiliation and serious injuries from Israeli forces. Now, the video has sparked international outrage. Indonesia has condemned the acts of torture against the citizens detained by Israel, whilst the EU and other nations have denounced the activists' treatment or summoned Israeli ambassadors.
3: I mean, we see these totally disgraceful scenes in this video shared by Israeli Cabinet Minister Ben-Gvir, which shows a total disrespect and violation of basic standards of human dignity in the way that people were being treated.
4: This treatment is monstrous. It is disgraceful. It is inhumane. I demand a public apology from Israel. I have urgently summoned the Israel Embassy's Chief of Mission to the Foreign Office to convey our complete rejection, our utter condemnation, and our profound revulsion at this abominable and unacceptable treatment.
2: The latest wave of Ebola has been spreading rapidly in the northeast of the Democratic Republic of the Congo. The DRC Health Ministry has recorded 160 suspected Ebola deaths, and that's out of 670 suspected cases. Authorities are working with international health experts to try to curb the spread of the virus, which has been declared a public health emergency by the World Health Organization. Chris Ochimringa reports.
5: Health officials have intensified efforts to contain the Ebola outbreak in Ituri province in the northeast of the Democratic Republic of Congo. Testing, patient isolation, and infection prevention and control measures have been stepped up as the number of cases continues to rise. Experts say the outbreak is caused by the rare Bundibugyo strain, for which no approved vaccine currently exists. Scientists are evaluating three vaccines previously used for other Ebola strains to determine their effectiveness against the current outbreak. The World Health Organization says rehydration, therapy, and medications used to manage Ebola systems can help save lives if patients are treated early. An awareness campaign has been launched to educate communities on how to avoid contracting the highly contagious disease. Meanwhile, authorities in the capital have cancelled a preparatory football match involving the national team ahead of their World Cup appearance in an effort to avoid large gatherings that could potentially spread the virus. No Ebola cases have been reported in Kinshasa so far. This latest Ebola outbreak is the 17th recorded in the DRC since 1976. It has occurred in a conflict zone with thousands of displaced people, which further complicates response efforts. The government has pledged to strengthen security in the region to enable health workers to trace patients effectively and bring the outbreak under control. Chris Ochamringa, CGTN, Kinshasa, Democratic Republic of Congo.
2: Beijing says it firmly opposes the deployment of U.S. intermediate-range missile systems in Asia. And this is a response to reports that the U.S. military plans to deploy its Typhoon mid-range missile launcher and HIMARS rocket system to Japan next month for joint drills with Japan's self-defense forces. China's foreign ministry has urged the United States and Japan to heed concerns of regional countries, including those from voices within Japan. Beijing called on both sides to correct their wrong practices and take concrete actions to safeguard regional peace and stability. May 22nd marks the International Day for Biological Diversity, and that was established by the United Nations in 1994 to raise global awareness of the importance of protecting nature. This year is focused on acting locally for global impact. It urges everyone to take action to halt and reverse biodiversity loss. China has been boosting efforts to protect wildlife and wetlands across the country. The Kangbao Wetland

land in northern China's Hebei province has held a photography exhibition to introduce its role as a home for nearly 9,000 rare relict gulls. It is also the world's largest and core breeding site for this endangered water bird. In western China, the Mayanghe Reserve in Guizhou employs a 24-hour smart monitoring system to track and safeguard Francois langurs, which is a species of monkeys. In southwestern China's Chongqing, local communities and volunteers have initiated wetland projects to build ecological barriers and restore aquatic habitats. And with that, we come to the end of this edition of The World Today. I'm Xiao Yang from the team. Thank you for watching. Michael Wong's in next with Global Business. Do stay tuned.

Hey, welcome everyone to Global Business here on CGTN. I'm Mike Wong in Beijing. The headlines we're tracking for you at this hour. The 2026 APEC Trade Ministers meeting has kicked off over in the city of Suzhou, as this year's agenda focuses on advancing regional cooperation and supporting

the multilateral trading system. The head of the International Energy Agency, Fatih Birol, warns that the global oil market may enter what he calls a red zone in July and August if there is no unconditional reopening of the Strait of Hormuz. And 75 years since Xinjiang's peaceful liberation, we explore how the region is advancing its opening up to an even higher level by leveraging its geography. All right, let's take a quick look at the Chinese mainland markets, where equities rebounded on Friday. The Shanghai Composite Index was up by nearly 0.9%, while the Shenzhen Component Index jumped by 2.3%. We'll have more on the mainland markets later in the program, but first, a look at how regional markets performed and how Wall Street closed out overnight.

0: Well, first up, the 2026 APEC Trade Ministers meeting has opened in East China's Suzhou City. Around 700 representatives from the 21 APEC economies and international organizations are attending the event. Now, alongside traditional topics such as regional economic integration and support for the multilateral trading system, this year's agenda also highlights digital cooperation and green economic development. In related business events, international companies are holding exchanges aimed at strengthening industrial cooperation and achieving mutual benefits. The meeting's closing ceremony and a news conference on the outcomes will be held on Saturday. CGTN spoke with Chinese Commerce Minister Wang Wentao on the priorities for this year's meeting.
1: Minister Wang, thank you for joining us today. This year marks the third time China hosts the APEC meetings, with the trade ministers meeting in May drawing wide attention amid growing global economic uncertainty. Could you brief us on the agenda and arrangements for this year's meeting, and what message does China hope to send to the region and the world?
2: 贸易部长会议是每个APEC年中固定举行的重要的机制性会议。
3: The Trade Ministers' meeting is an important institutional meeting held annually during every APEC year. It mainly discusses major economic and trade issues in the Asia-Pacific region and the world, and also undertakes the important task of contributing outcomes to the leaders' meeting. It is also a barometer of economic and trade policies in the Asia-Pacific and even globally.
2: 重点领域包括推进去经济体化, 和亚太自贸区进程。
3: This year's APEC Trade Ministers meeting will focus on key areas, including advancing regional economic integration and a free trade area of the Asia-Pacific, supporting the WTO in strengthening digital cooperation and developing the green economy. At present, the international situation is becoming more complex. Geopolitical tensions are intensifying. Unilateralism and protectionism are on the rise, and the international economic and trade order is facing severe challenges. Global and Asia-Pacific development has been impacted. Against such a backdrop, all parties have higher expectations for this trade ministers' meeting to build consensus and deliver outcomes.
4: This year marks the 20th anniversary of the vision of a free trade area for the Asia-Pacific. With global trade under growing strain, the meeting will continue to support a rules-based system, a long-standing APEC priority, and contribute Asia-Pacific solutions to a more stable global economy.
1: China officially joined APEC in 1991, and this year marks the 35th anniversary of its membership. Looking back over the past 3.5 decades, how has China contributed to economic and trade cooperation in the Asia-Pacific region?
2: 你刚才说到了中国加入亚太经合组织35年, 这35年来, 始终是APEC的坚定支持者和重要贡献者。
3: As you mentioned, this year marks the 35th anniversary of China joining APEC. Over the past 35 years, China has always been a firm supporter and

0: important contributor to APEC. By 2025, China had become the largest trading partner of 13 APEC economies. Trade between China and APEC economies reached $3.7 trillion, accounting for 57.8% of China's total foreign trade. China has signed 24 free trade agreements or economic and trade arrangements with 31 countries and regions, including 15 APEC economies. In recent years, China has also completed upgrades of free trade agreements with APEC economies such as Singapore and Peru.
1: 中国开放的大门只会越开越大。
0: Adhering to the principle of pursuing shared benefits, we actively share the opportunities of China's mega-sized market and development. China's door of opening up will only open wider. In the face of common challenges, China will continue to fulfill its responsibilities as a major country, further deepen reform, expand high-level opening up, and continue to provide new opportunities for the Asia-Pacific and the world through new achievements in Chinese modernization.
2: Well, also, the 8th High-Level Forum on Yangtze River Delta Integration is currently underway over in Shanghai, unveiling new plans to forge one of the world's most dynamic industrial ecosystems. Now, this synergy means a complex product, like a humanoid robot, can now be assembled in a matter of just hours across provincial lines. Zhang Siren explains.
3: The Forum on Yangtze River Delta Integration unveiled a list of 10 new cross-regional public service projects. These initiatives will streamline government services for businesses, expand mutual recognition of medical test results to at least 400 institutions, and boost joint cultural and tourism events. 12 innovation consortia were also announced, pooling regional talent in fields such as AI and biotechnology, all supported by a plan for 44 new transportation links. This synergy is best illustrated by the region's four-hour industrial circle, with the humanoid robot at its core. The process is a powerful relay. Shanghai leads with R&D and final assembly, while neighboring Jiangsu province supplies critical components such as motors and joints. Zhejiang provides the senses with advanced data training and tactile e-skin for the robot's hands, while Anhui develops precision microsensors that act as the robot's nerve endings. This integration creates a systemic force, transforming individual strengths into a unified competitive advantage on the global stage.
4: This rapid growth is impossible without the Yangtze River Delta's complete industrial chain. Our core suppliers can respond within hours. This has cut our entire development cycle, from prototype to mass production, from over a year down to just 6 months.
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6: We create a data feedback loop using tactile and visual data from the robot for imitation learning and simulations. 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
7: Anhui is now home to over 200 enterprises, breaking reliance on foreign suppliers for core sensors and filling a critical hardware gap. In the future, the four regions will combine our unique strengths, turning scattered resources into a unified industrial force.
8: The economic output reflects this synergy. The region's total economic output for 2025 reached nearly 35 trillion yuan, accounting for a quarter of China's GDP. Zhang Siren, CGTN, Shanghai.
2: In China's National Development and Reform Commission says that despite some fluctuations in economic indicators in April, the overall trend of stable operation and high-quality development of the Chinese economy remains unchanged. From January to April, new growth drivers strengthened, with the high-tech manufacturing sector seeing rapid growth and added value, investment, exports, and profits. The added value of large-scale, high-tech manufacturing enterprises rose 12.6% year-on-year.

0: and high-tech product exports accounted for more than one-fourth of total exports. Meanwhile, efforts to curb intense competition have taken effect, with prices in certain sectors stabilizing and rebounding. Looking ahead, the NDRC will fully leverage macroeconomic policies to stabilize employment, enterprises, markets, and expectations. It will also strengthen economic monitoring, forecasting, and early warnings, improve its policy toolkit, and introduce timely measures as needed, all to ensure a strong start for the 15th five-year plan. All right, for more on the Chinese economy, I want to bring in Mr. Li Yong, Executive Council Member of the China Society for WTO Studies. Mr. Li, welcome to the program as always. So the NDRC says that in April, China's economy remained stable and continued its high-quality development. Given persistent external uncertainties, what areas of the Chinese economy do you think have shown the most resilience?
1: Well, Mike, I think probably there are three areas of resilience being demonstrated in the first 4 months numbers. One is the new emerging sectors, basically characterized by the high-tech manufacturing, new-tech manufacturing, in the areas like aerospace, aviation and manufacturing, computers, and office equipment manufacturing, and information services, for example. And all those, I think, have not just increased substantially, it also attracted, the investment. And those investment in these sectors contributed to the growth in fixed asset investment. You know, this is number one. Number two, I think it is the substantial improvement in the market performances. And as you mentioned earlier, the government has made effort to adjust the capacity issues and to resolve the problems of price competition or also called the evolution. And you can see from the CPI number, it is edged up by 1.2%. And if you look at the PPI, in some of the factors, they increased by as much as between 2 and 3%. That I think demonstrated the improvement of the market and conditions, the increased confidences in the business circles, and on the consumption side, I think there's also a number that can demonstrate the resilience, which is the 5.6%. Of the service retail increase, that I think is quite significant. And the third resilience area is the exceptional performance of the trade, which increased by 14.9%, which is due to diversification of markets, optimization of the product structure, basically due to what I call high-endization of the export products. And of course, you see the resilience of the private sectors in driving the export. Okay. Mike.
0: Many areas of resilience for the Chinese economy. Mr. Li, we appreciate your insights as always. We're going to leave it there. That was Li Yong, Executive Council Member of the China Society for WTO Studies. We're going to take a short break up next here on Global Business. The head of the International Energy Agency, Fatih Birol, warns that the global oil market may enter what he calls a red zone in July and August if there is no unconditional reopening of the Strait of Hormuz.
2: The world economy as we know it is about to change. 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
1: All right, time now for a check on how Asian equity markets wrapped up the week. And we're going to check in now with Tim Pope in Shanghai. Tim, good to see you as always. Take us through how the Chinese mainland markets finished up the week.
2: Hi there, Michael. Well, today the markets rebounded from a pretty bruising Thursday session. The Shanghai Composite Index was up 0.9%, largely thanks to tech stocks. Investors' rush back to buying tech shares can really be seen as well by the 2.3% jump for the Shenzhen Component Index and the 2.8% gain for the small-cap Chinex Board. Both of those are more tech and new industry heavy than the Shanghai Composite, which has a lot of old economy stocks as well. But despite today's gains, it was the worst week the market on the Chinese mainland has had for more than a month. Chipmaker SMIC was actually one of the most visible gainers this session. It was up 3.2% in Shanghai after the securities regulator approved its plan to buy the remaining 49% of Beijing-based chipmaker SMNC, that is a similar but not identical name, the 49% that it doesn't already own. So for that's going to be more than 40 billion yuan. SMNC is going to become a wholly owned subsidiary of SMIC. And that was welcomed by both Chinese mainland and Hong Kong investors today. The big lesson, I think, from the market's performance over the last couple of weeks is just how beholden the recent market rally is to tech shares like this. AI and semiconductor stocks are the foundation for the bullish sentiment at the moment, and there really isn't any other sector that's grabbing investor attention in this really positive way. AI is still the only show in town, which is why we're seeing the fluctuations that have characterized trading over the last couple of weeks, Michael.
1: Right. And Tim, there was also a rally among tech shares over in Hong Kong today and a jump for the Tokyo markets as well. What more can you tell us about that?
2: Yeah, Hong Kong markets were trading strongly also, as you say, largely thanks to tech stocks. The Hang Seng was up 0.9% too. The big winner there, the really big winner, was Lenovo, which surged almost 20% after revenue for the fourth quarter of 2025 was up 27% year on year, and net profit attributable to shareholders, this is according to the London Stock Exchange Group, jumped almost 480%. Now, part of the story here is the company's moves to cope with a chip shortage for PCs at the moment. As we've talked about before, a lot of suppliers have pivoted to making chips for AI wherever possible, and that's created shortages for everything else, particularly for memory chips. Lenovo's also put PC prices up to try and cope with that. And elsewhere on the markets, on Monday, we discussed the market's lukewarm reception to Li Auto's updated SUV. But today, investors really cheered rival XPeng's latest offering, its own upmarket SUV, GX. Now, this one is a more significant shift for XPeng. It's away from cheaper cars and into the premium segment of the market, and XPeng shares added 3.3% off the back of that. There was also some optimistic trade around the latest US-Iran talks, but this optimism seems to be based on the fact that things aren't getting drastically worse in the region rather than the situation improving significantly. This optimism was most strongly on display, I think, in Tokyo today, where the Nikkei rose 2.7% with hope for some relief on oil prices and other currently scarce materials. I mean, it's not just oil that's not getting out of the region, as we know. It's other petrochemicals and things like helium as well. The general performance was pretty strong. Metals producers were doing fairly well in Tokyo, but in Japan as well, the market is very much focused on AI stocks. And today, the gains were strong for SoftBank. It was up almost 12% after a bit of a battering earlier in the week. And that SoftBank gain contributed nearly a third to the Nikkei's overall gains on Friday, Michael.
1: All right. Many thanks for that update, as always. Tim Pope for us in Shanghai. Well, International Energy Agency Executive Director Fatih Birol warned Thursday that the global oil market could enter what he calls a red zone this summer as fuel demand rises and stocks dwindle. He said supply disruptions linked to tensions

0: Tensions in the Middle East were initially offset by global spare production capacity, but now those buffers are increasingly being depleted.
1: End of June, early July, the travel season starts. What does it mean? Typically, oil demand, oil consumption goes up. So these two things, the stocks are eroding. Not a new oil is coming from Middle East. And the demand is increasing. This may be difficult, and we may be entering the red zone in July, August, if we don't see that there are some improvements in the situation.
0: So indeed, global oil prices continue to rise after U.S. President Donald Trump rejected Iran's latest peace proposal. In the popular tourist islands of Florida Keys, boat operators there saying the cost of a single tank of fuel has now forced them to rethink their livelihood. Arnitza Soledad Perez has more from Key Largo in the U.S. state of Florida.
2: Idyllic blue waters, far from the concept of war. And the workers who share their knowledge of this undisturbed nature now find their livelihoods tied to it. Here in the Florida Keys, the captains who read these reefs and channels for a living are watching the news from Washington and Tehran arrive at their marina fuel dock.
3: This is a 40-foot boat, so it never leaves the water. So we get a fuel truck in, and fuel cost, I think diesel right now is like $5.25 a gallon. Mm-hmm. On water, it's a little over $7 a gallon.
2: Dylan McGovern runs scuba dive trips out of Key Largo. He says marine diesel costs nearly $2 more per gallon than it did just months ago. And on the water, costs are higher.
3: Anything on the water is more expensive. When you say marine, it doubles in cost. An alternator on land for a car, $200. An alternator in this boat, $600.
2: Each trip burns at least 17 gallons, about $170 in fuel, before the boat leaves the dock. Divers still pay the same rate they always have. Dylan says the owner absorbs the difference, but higher costs means less money for the crew.
3: You know, the quality of service doesn't go down, but the tips go down because they're eating the cost to come down here. So they've got a little less jingle in their pocket. And that little less jingle passes on to us, too.
4: Captains out here don't set fuel prices. They don't set foreign policy, but they feel both. When oil markets move on news around Washington and Tehran, it shows up at the fuel dock here in Key Largo within days. And the people running these boats, they're absorbing the difference.
2: For some captains, that difference has changed what their working life looks like. Jonathan Lorenzo has worked these waters for nearly 8 years. He used to own his own boat.
5: It's definitely hard to make sense of it in some cases. And my other boat was a twin motor 31-foot center console. That boat on an average trip would spend 40 to 60 gallons. So instead of spending $250, $300 to fill that up, now you're spending $600, $500, $700, you know, which definitely makes a big difference.
2: Now he runs boats for owners and sells cars to make up the difference.
5: Captaining and boats kind of slowed down a lot between just people busy with lives and costs going up and just having to take care of their businesses with my private clients. And just the car industry is something we're in South Florida. It's a must have. We don't have public transportation. So that's why I got into that.
2: For some captains living in the Florida Keys, the hope is that the ongoing conflict in Iran is resolved soon so that high fuel costs here will eventually fall. Nitza Soledad Perez, EGTN, Key Largo, Florida.
0: Well, the U.S.-Iran war is already affecting Caribbean economies as fuel prices surge and airlines are sharing the cost with passengers. Now, that's not only affecting the region's tourism-dependent economies, but also the cost of imported food, electricity, as well as transportation. Our Caribbean correspondent Jermaine Abel is in Antigua and Barbuda, where tourism stakeholders met at the 44th Caribbean Hotel and Tourism Association Forum this month.
6: The Caribbean region is known as a zone of peace with its tranquil waters, white sand, and laid-back culture. But a war more than 10,000 kilometers away could disrupt their economies if the price for oil continues to increase. Since the start of the Iran war, the price of Brent crude has surged nearly 50%, prompting airlines to find creative ways to pass the cost on to passengers.
7: The impacts are, I think they are unfolding in stages. In the first place, when the uncertainty or the disturbance occurred in the Middle Eastern region, it actually cut the supply to

0: some extent to the Pacific, and people started to look at the region in particular. We amplified our marketing presence to ensure that when people are looking for options and places to rebook, that St. Lucia would turn up, you know, and we've actually seen some of that result.
1: During the International Monetary Fund's spring meeting, the IMF expressed concerns for Caribbean tourism, warning that it could see a decline as ticket prices increase.
0: Second thing is that if the conflict continues as a prolonged activity, we anticipate that it could impact us and we'd have to diversify from our major source markets. Hence the reason why we are looking at Latin America.
1: But some of the region's top tourism officials are seeing positive signs at the 44th Caribbean Hotel and Tourism Association's conference. The region is coming off another successful year where tourism arrivals grew by 2.5%, adding an additional 900,000 visitors over 2024.
2: Has been witnessing a very good winter season, and I have no doubt whatsoever that the forecast that we have for the summer will continue to be very strong.
3: With the Caribbean being an import-dependent region, concerns are mounting that higher prices in the United States could trigger inflationary pressures, including within the tourism sector.
4: In St. Lucia, we just saw the cost of energy increase about 20%, and that's having an impact now going into the summer when our rates are lower. It really points to the importance of us building a bit more resilience into Caribbean tourism.
1: Jermaine Abel, CGTN, St. John's, Antigua and Barbuda.
5: And up next here on Global Business. 75 years since Sijian's peaceful liberation, we explore how the region is advancing its opening up to a higher level by leveraging its geography.
6: Years ago, a seed of change was sown on the roof of the world. Today, that seed has grown into a forest of possibilities.
7: Three quarters of a century from the end of feudal serfdom to a modern socialist society,
8: Xizang's journey is one of the most profound leaps in human history.
9: It's not just about the distance covered, it's about the speed of connection. In a land once defined by its isolation, high-speed rail and digital 5G now connects the clouds with the world.
10: Progress isn't measured solely by concrete and steel. On the plateau, green is the color of development. We're witnessing a delicate balance where nature remains a secret and the future remains sustainable.
11: The whispers of ancient wisdom now harmonize with the sounds of innovation.
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13: The true story of Xizang isn't only found in statistics, but in the people's smiles.
14: It's a story of dignity restored, life uplifted, and a culture continuous pulse with vibrant energy.
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5: Well, Saturday marks the 75th anniversary of Xizang's peaceful liberation. Today, we continue our special coverage on the region's overall progress and remarkable achievements. Electric vehicles are among China's fastest-growing exports, and now they're taking one of the world's highest trade routes to market. Thousands of Chinese EVs are now crossing the mountains into Nepal through a Tibetan border port city. Our reporter Yu Hongyu went inside Shigatse in the Xizang Autonomous Region, China's gateway of land routes to South Asia, to find what's driving this trade boom.
18: Nearly 4,000 meters above sea level. Here in Shigatse in Xizang, one could hear engines and air brakes, the daily rhythm of trucks rolling in. This is perhaps the last place on Earth you would expect a trade boom. Doji has been driving this route for 20 years. He remembers when the job was far harder in the past.
19: Cars are way better now compared to before, and the roads are great too. It used to take around 4 days to get from Lhasa to Zhengmu Port.

0: Now it's much easier. It just takes about 2 to 1.5 days.
1: Doji says the cargo has changed too. It's no longer just small items, but smart electronics and sleek electric vehicles.
2: These cars were made in eastern China. In just 10 days, they'll be at Kathmandu, Nepal, on the other side of those mountains. This is Shigaza International Land Port, and business here is booming.
1: In the first quarter of 2026 alone, Shigaza's export volume of new energy vehicles surged by over 25% year-on-year. For buyers, the appeal is obvious.
3: Yeah, I like this Chinese brand. Car is very easily drive, and we can buy parts also. We can get easily and near the Nepal.
1: Speed is also part of the story. At the port, a single customs scan now takes 2 to 3 minutes start to finish. No unloading, no repacking.
4: By working closely with border ports like Geelong and Jiangmu, we now handle customs and inspections just once, putting an end to the old hassle of repeated reloading.
2: Inside here, goods from across China, small merchandise, special Tibetan products, auto parts, everything is staged, sorted, and ready to head south over the Himalayas.
1: But this road runs both ways. While Chinese EVs roll into Nepal, Nepali herbs, clothing, and traditional crafts are quietly finding buyers inside China. Neat Bian Ba Zhuo Ma, she spotted the opportunity early. Back in 2019, she teamed up with a Nepali trader named Siring Nima and opened a Nepali goods store right here on the border.
5: First, my duty is I bring for Nepal something, and then she sell here in China, and we together to business. Now is good.
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1: Shigaza sits at the crossroads of overland routes into Nepal and beyond into Southeast Asia, one of the fastest-growing consumer markets. 5 of Xizang's 6 overland trade ports are located right here. In 2025, the region's total goods trade reached about 8.5 billion yuan, nearly $1.25 billion, spanning 155 countries and regions. This used to feel like the end of the line. Now it's becoming a regional hub, one truck, one scam, one mountain pass at a time. Yu Hongyu, CGTN in Shigaza, Xizang Autonomous Region.
7: And improved road traffic and more efficient customs clearance help boost Xizang's foreign trade. Last year, the autonomous region's trade in goods reached 8.48 billion yuan, or about 125 million U.S. dollars. Import was the main growth driver thanks to Xizang's recent industrial upgrades. Machinery and high-tech products were the top two import categories. Now, on the export side, new energy-related products have become the main drivers, fueled by rising demand in South Asian markets such as India and Nepal. Lithium battery exports from Xizang more than quadrupled in the first quarter of this year. All right, for more on the development of Xizang, I want to bring in Mr. Liu Zhiqian, a senior fellow at Renmin University's Chongyang Institute for Financial Studies. Mr. Liu, so the vision for Xizang is to open up further to the global economy. What are Xizang's future plans to link up more with regional economies, with the global economy at large, and what are its unique strengths, you think?
8: I believe that the Xizang is not only in the vision, but also in the reality that we have already opened up further for the rest of the world, especially in the past 10 years, Xizang has developed so well because of its close connection with the regional countries and other neighboring nations. So this way that has benefited Xizang's economic development, also benefit the other regions and nations, especially for Nepal and other backward nations in different ways. As we know that the Xizang has a very special economic strength. Originally, many people have already the old image that Xizang has only some the animal or cows or the beef and agriculture. But actually, in the past 10 years, that Xizang developed so well in high technology. For instance, as the news mentioned,

already, the EV green technology export, this is a close connection and a giant point for export to other nations, the e-vehicle and other clean energy. So this is a very important base. I have to say that even at this moment that in Xizang, we don't have the manufacture of the EV cars, but now we are trying to prepare to build up, to train the local people,

0: manufacturing base to be located in Xidang in the future. And also a very important thing that the culture connections with the other areas is the major strength for Xidang, because Xidang has a very special culture background, also very have a very high influence, not only in Xidang area, but also in the neighboring areas. So that's why I think that Xidang, in the time to come, will have more opportunities to develop the connections with outside.
1: Right. So, Mr. Liu, one might think that Chinese exports of EVs, solar panels and batteries, or the new three exports, as they are called, that these exports will be primarily shipped abroad via the eastern seaboard of China. But as we were reporting, Xizang is also seeing a surge in these three exports as well. So how would you assess the upgrade in Xizang's foreign trade structure?
0: I think the upgrade of the Xizang foreign trade structure is quite important. It's also the key focus of the local government. They are not only trying to use the Xizang as the transportation connection point, but also they want to have more technical input. That is, as I mentioned, that they take the chance to train the local people to know more knowledge about the EV and other green technologies. And that especially as I understand that Xizang tried to develop the local industrialization. For instance, the Xizang traditional industrialization, as I remember, that the Xizang style habits, clothes, and also the other culture, craft, handcraft are warmly welcomed in the world market. So if we are talking about the three new exports through Xizang, but also I want to add the one thing that from Xizang culture also will be combined together with the new three exports, because we have Xizang culture export products are a very important part for this trade relation, because the trade structure including all different parts in China, not only this mechanical and high technology, even AI or some rare metal raw materials, egg products, for instance, they are also coming from Xizang. So Xizang will be diversified, will have more resilience and the potential for more export business for the future.
1: Okay, we're going to leave it there. Mr. Liu, many thanks for your thoughts. As always, Liu Zhiqin, Senior Fellow at the Chongyang Institute for Financial Studies. Well, as demand for cloud computing and AI continues to grow, data centers are becoming increasingly important and energy intensive. The city of Ningxi is turning its naturally cool climate into an advantage for greener digital infrastructure. Our reporter Wang Tianyu is there.
2: Already summer, but here in Ningxi, southwest China's Xizang, I still need a lie-down jacket. The stable, cool climate here isn't just comfortable. It's exactly ideal for data centers.
3: This is where massive amounts of data are processed, stored, and secured 24/7. Behind me are rows of servers powering cloud computing, AI, and digital infrastructure.
2: Keeping servers cool takes huge amounts of energy, but the naturally low temperatures in the region help reduce that pressure.
3: It's 19 degrees Celsius right here in this corridor, and I can feel strong cooling air coming out of the AC. I may get cold if I stay here for long.
2: Local officials say that despite being relatively remote from the inland regions, these digital infrastructures are laying the groundwork for future growth in the digital economy.
4: We've built key digital infrastructure like the government cloud platform and data center, enabling data sharing and visualization, and laying the foundation for a data-driven economy.
2: So far, every major city in Xizang has established its own big data center, turning natural advantages into new drivers of growth. Wang Tianyu, CGTN, Xizang Autonomous Region.
1: And that's going to wrap up this agenda of Global Business. 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Thanks for joining us. We'll see you again next time.

0: Iran's supreme leader orders that enriched uranium stay in the country, whilst President Trump says the U.S. will seize and destroy
1: highly enriched. We will get it. We don't need it.
0: Growing international outrage over Israel's treatment of activists from a Gaza-bound aid flotilla, deported after claims they were abused and tortured. The APEC trade ministers meeting opens in China, highlighting regional economic integration, digital cooperation, and the green economy. And heavy rainfall across southern China causes flooding and mass evacuation. Welcome to The World Today on CGTN, coming to you from Beijing. I'm Del Young. Pakistan has been pushing for U.S.-Iran peace talks to resume. These have been stalled for the past 6 weeks since the ceasefire took effect. Washington and Tehran have not been able to agree about Iran's control of the Strait of Hormuz and its nuclear materials. Iran's Supreme Leader Ayatollah Mojtaba Khamenei has reportedly issued a directive that Iran's enriched uranium must stay in the country. Ihsan Kevani has our top story.
2: Pakistani military chief General Asim Munari is supposed to be in Tehran today, and he's reportedly carrying the latest modified U.S. proposal.

0: According to unconfirmed reports, Iranian officials have asked for more time to study this fresh proposal before preparing their response. Now, that pause wouldn't be unusual. We've seen this pattern over the past weeks. A new proposal arrives and Tehran takes a couple of days to respond. So the delay itself is not the story. What is significant is what comes next. Foreign media quoting unnamed Iranian officials are reporting that, as you said, the supreme leader has prohibited sending out the 60% enriched uranium. We cannot verify that, but what we can say is this. Aside from closing the Strait of Hormuz, which could be resolved sooner or later, Iran's most valuable card right now is exactly those few hundred kilograms of highly enriched material. And that brings us to the core obstacle in these talks, trust, or maybe the complete lack of it. Iranian leadership deeply mistrusts the United States. Their argument is simple. Even if there is a peace deal, even if Tehran agrees to hand over this nuclear material, they say there is no guarantee that the U.S. will not attack Iran again. Remember, the U.S. withdrew unilaterally from the 2015 nuclear deal, and twice, right in the middle of negotiations, the U.S. and Israel attacked Iran. Tehran says it cannot trust Washington again. Inside the establishment here, people are openly saying the possibility of a new military confrontation is very high, and the tone has shifted. During the 12-day war last June, Iran showed what the government calls restraint and only attacked Israel. But during the more recent 40-day war, as the supreme leader, the former supreme leader had warned about, Iran turned the conflict into a regional war. Now the IRGC is firm. They say if the United States and Israel launch fresh attacks against Iran, the conflict could expand beyond the region. We don't yet know exactly what areas that might include.
1: U.S. President Donald Trump says his country does not want tolls in the Strait of Hormuz and that it will retrieve Iran's stockpile of highly enriched uranium. He made the remarks to reporters at the White House on Thursday.
2: No, we get the highly enriched. We will get it. We don't need it. We don't want it. We'll probably destroy it after we get it, but we're not going to let them have it. Well, we want it open. We want it free. We don't want tolls. It's international. It's an international waterway. They're not charging tolls.
1: Trump says again that Iran should not be allowed to develop a nuclear weapon. He suggested that Washington's control of Tehran's uranium stockpiles would be part of any potential peace deal with Iran. Kate Fisher has more on this.
3: There is, given the fact the president continues to mention it and the fact that there is still a huge military build-up of US forces in the region. And, you know, it's definitely, I don't think the drumbeat of war has particularly been quietened here in Washington. Donald Trump continues to say that diplomacy does have its limits. And he said, you know, in recent days that we may need to hit Iran again. I'm only an hour away from launching an attack. It's again, I think, just shows the mixed messages that we have had throughout this entire conflict from the White House over potential for peace deals, the potential for military action. And it's very hard to know exactly what the president is thinking from one moment to another. But the vibe, if I can use that word, is that he is waiting for more diplomacy to go ahead, but is still continuing to put that pressure on the Iranians, saying, you know, the military is there and they're ready to go if I say so.
1: Israel says it has deported all activists from a Gaza-bound aid flotilla. And that's after a video showing the activists kneeling with their hands bound sparked international outrage. Amongst those detained were an Italian journalist and lawmaker.
4: As soon as you entered the reception container, they beat you up. They really beat you up. They kicked me in the legs and punched me in the face.
5: There was a panic room that they took us into. They handed us our shoes and we couldn't even defend ourselves. We didn't know we were going into this container, and there were three people there who, saying, "Welcome to Israel," were actually

0: these three thugs who beat us savagely.
1: The aid vessels carrying 428 people were intercepted by the Israeli Navy in international waters on Monday. The activists were brought to Israel's Ashdod port. Israeli National Security Minister Itamar Ben-Gvir released a video showing them kneeling, bent forward with their heads down and hands bound with zip ties. And this is with Israeli national anthem playing loudly over speakers in the background. An Israeli human rights group says many reported extreme violence, sexual humiliation and serious injuries by Israeli forces. The video has sparked international outrage. Indonesia condemned the torture of its citizens detained by Israel. And the EU and many other nations have denounced the treatment of the activists and summoned Israeli ambassadors.
2: I mean, we see these totally disgraceful scenes in this video shared by Israeli Cabinet Minister Ben-Gvir, which shows a total disrespect and violation of basic standards of human dignity in the way that people were being treated.
3: This treatment is monstrous. It is disgraceful. It is inhumane. I demand a public apology from Israel. I have urgently summoned the Israel Embassy's Chief of Mission to the Foreign Office to convey our complete rejection, our utter condemnation, and our profound revulsion at this abominable and unacceptable treatment.
4: Images may appear to be identical, but looks can be deceiving. The difference is not always obvious. It has to be discovered. There are always different sides to a story. We put the focus on the details. To see more, to understand better. CGTN. See the difference.
1: This year's APEC trade ministers meeting has opened in eastern China's Suzhou city. Around 700 representatives from the 21 APEC economies and international organizations are attending. Alongside traditional topics like regional economic integration and support for the multilateral trading system, this year's agenda also highlights digital cooperation and green economic development. In related business events, international companies are holding exchanges that are aimed at strengthening industrial cooperation and achieving mutual benefits. The meeting's closing ceremony and a news conference on the outcomes will be held on Saturday. The United States has indicted former Cuban President Raul Castro and five others on charges of the murder of U.S. nationals and the destruction of civilian aircraft. And Cuban President Miguel Díaz-Canel has denounced this as politically motivated and lacking legal basis. Luis Chirino reports from Havana.
5: Cuban leaders, including Prime Minister Manuel Marrero, called the accusations against Raul Castro despicable. The aircraft carrier USS Nimitz arrived in the Caribbean on the same day the U.S. announced the indictment, escalating tensions between the two countries. Acting U.S. Attorney General Tude Blanche announced a superseding indictment during a ceremony in the city of Miami, home to a large Cuban community. The charges included conspiracy to murder U.S. nationals and the destruction of their aircraft. Cuban President Miguel Díaz-Canel called the indictment a political action without any legal basis. Both the president and Cuba's foreign minister denounced the move. The president said Cuba downed the planes as a legitimate act of self-defense and insisted the action took place inside Cuba's territorial waters.
6: I think this is a very big day, very important day.
5: Meanwhile, President Donald Trump said it was a very big day for Cubans. Over the past weeks, the White House issued new sanctions against Cuban companies and individuals. It also threatened international companies doing business with Cuba. In response to the U.S. action, the Cuban people plan to demonstrate in front of the U.S. Embassy in Havana on May 22nd to condemn the indictment, U.S. sanctions against Cuba, and to express full support for former Cuban President Raul Castro. Luis Chirino, CGTN, Havana.
1: The latest wave of Ebola has been spreading rapidly in the northeast of the Democratic Republic of the Congo. The DRC Health Ministry has recorded 160 suspected deaths from Ebola, and that's out of 670 suspected cases. Authorities are working with international health experts to curb the spread of the virus, which has been declared a public health emergency by the World Health Organization.

0: Health Organization. Chris Ottomringa has the details.
1: Health officials have intensified efforts to contain the Ebola outbreak in Ituri province in the northeast of the Democratic Republic of Congo. Testing, patient isolation, and infection prevention and control measures have been stepped up as the number of cases continues to rise. Experts say the outbreak is caused by the rare Bundibugyo strain, for which no approved vaccine currently exists. Scientists are evaluating three vaccines previously used for other Ebola strains to determine their effectiveness against the current outbreak. The World Health Organization says rehydration, therapy, and medications used to manage Ebola systems can help save lives if patients are treated early. An awareness campaign has been launched to educate communities on how to avoid contracting the highly contagious disease. Meanwhile, authorities in the capital have cancelled a preparatory football match involving the national team ahead of their World Cup appearance in an effort to avoid large gatherings that could potentially spread the virus. No Ebola cases have been reported in Kinshasa so far. This latest Ebola outbreak is the 17th recorded in the DRC since 1976. It has occurred in a conflict zone with thousands of displaced people, which further complicates response efforts. The government has pledged to strengthen security in the region to enable health workers to trace patients effectively and bring the outbreak under control. Chris Ochamringa, CGTN, Kinshasa, Democratic Republic of Congo.
0: We go to southern China, where heavy rainfall continues to pound large areas of the region, with local authorities rolling out emergency responses. Record-breaking downpours in parts of Guangdong province have caused floods and evacuations. Extreme rain also lashed much of Jiangxi province, inundating villages and damaging roads. Rescuers are conducting door-to-door inspections and moving all stranded residents to safety. And parts of Hunan province have seen mountain flooding, increasing river levels. Search and rescue teams are evacuating those who are trapped and also searching for those who are missing. Rising river water levels have also been reported across the Guangxi Zhuang Autonomous Region. Traffic police have set up warning signs at flooded low-lying road junctions. Heavy rain is expected to continue across the region today.
2: "75 years ago, a seed of change was sown on the roof of the world. Today, that seed has grown into a forest of possibilities."
3: Three quarters of a century from the end of feudal serfdom to a modern socialist society,
4: Xizang's journey is one of the most profound leaps in human history.
5: It's not just about the distance covered, it's about the speed of connection. In a land once defined by its isolation, high-speed rail and digital 5G now connects the clouds with the world.
6: Progress isn't measured solely by concrete and steel. On the plateau, green is the color of development. We're witnessing a delicate balance where nature remains a secret and the future remains sustainable.
7: The whispers of ancient wisdom now harmonize with the sounds of innovation.
8: From heritage preservation to cutting-edge research, a new generation is redefining what it means to be dependent in the 21st century.
9: The true story of Xizang isn't only found in statistics, but in the people's smiles.
10: It's a story of dignity restored, life uplifted, and a culture continuous pulse with vibrant energy.
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0: Chinese Foreign Minister Wang Yi will travel to New York to attend a meeting of the Group of Friends of Global Governance. Let's hear from the Chinese Foreign Ministry.
12: 去年9月，习近平主席郑重提出全球治理倡议。
13: Last September, President Xi Jinping proposed the Global Governance Initiative, offering a Chinese approach to foster a more just and equitable global governance system. the initiative has swiftly gone

0: garnered support and backing from nearly 160 countries and international organisations. From December to now, in just 5 months, the Group of Friends of Global Governance has been established from scratch, taking root in New York, Geneva and Vienna. Its membership has continued to grow, with its influence and cohesion steadily increasing. This fully demonstrates that the Global Governance Initiative is forward-looking, meets the needs of countries and represents the trend of the times, as well as the shared aspirations of the international community. We look forward to using this meeting of the Group of Friends of Global Governance as an opportunity to build broader consensus on reform, enhance coordination and cooperation, effectively address global challenges, jointly uphold the authority and standing of the United Nations, and work together to build a more just and equitable global governance system.
1: Saturday marks the 75th anniversary of Xinjiang's peaceful liberation. And we continue our special coverage on the region's overall progress and remarkable achievements. Now, electric vehicles are amongst China's fastest growing exports, and now they're taking one of the world's highest trade routes to market. Thousands of Chinese EVs are crossing the mountains into Nepal through a Tibetan border port city. Yu Hongyu went inside Shigazi in the Xizang region, China's gateway of land routes to South Asia, to find how that's driving this trade.
2: Nearly 4,000 meters above sea level. Here in Shigazi in Xizang, one could hear engines and air brakes, the daily rhythm of trucks rolling in. This is perhaps the last place on Earth you would expect a trade boom. Doji has been driving this route for 20 years. He remembers when the job was far harder in the past.
3: Cars are way better now compared to before, and the roads are great too. It used to take around 4 days to get from Lhasa to Jiangmu Port. Now it's much easier. It just takes about 2 to 1.5 days.
2: Doji says the cargo has changed too. It's no longer just small items, but smart electronics and sleek electric vehicles. These cars were made in eastern China. In just 10 days, they'll be at Kathmandu, Nepal, on the other side of those mountains. This is Shigazi International Land Port, and business here is booming. In the first quarter of 2026 alone, Shigazi's export volume of new energy vehicles surged by over 25% year-on-year. For buyers, the appeal is obvious.
4: Yeah, I like it. Chinese brand car is very easily drive, and we can buy parts also. We can get easily and near the Nepal.
2: Speed is also part of the story. At the port, a single customs scan now takes 2 to 3 minutes start to finish. No unloading, no repacking.
5: By working closely with border ports like Girong and Jiangmu, we now handle customs and inspections just once, putting an end to the old hassle of repeated reloading.
2: Inside here, goods from across China, small merchandise, special Tibetan products, auto parts, everything is staged, sorted, and ready to head south over the Himalayas. But this road runs both ways. While Chinese EVs roll into Nepal, Nepali herbs, clothing and traditional crafts are quietly finding buyers inside China. Neat Bianba Zhuoma, she spotted the opportunity early. Back in 2019, she teamed up with a Nepali trader named Siring Nima and opened a Nepali goods store right here on the border.
6: First, my duty is I bring for Nepal something and then she sell here in China, and we together do business. Now it's good.
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2: Shigazi is at the crossroads of overland routes into Nepal and beyond into Southeast Asia, one of the fastest-growing consumer markets. 5 of Xizang's 6 overland trade ports are located right here. In 2025, the region's total goods trade reached about 8.5 billion yuan, nearly $1.25 billion, spanning 155 countries and regions. This used to feel like the end of the line. Now it's becoming a regional hub, one truck, one scam, one mountain pass at a time. Yu Houyu, CGTN.

0: in Xizang Autonomous Region.
1: The Xizang region has undergone huge transformations. One achievement driving this change is the Qinghai-Xizang Railway. That's a vital rail route stretching across snow-covered mountains. By overcoming extreme geographical challenges and ending long-standing isolation, the railway has become a powerful symbol of Xizang's rapid development, opening a new chapter of greater connectivity, economic growth, and broader regional progress. Xu Xinchen has the story.
2: This is the Lhasa Railway Station, and it connects people to the roof of the world. 20 years ago, this was almost unthinkable. A railway crossing frozen grounds, oxygen-thin air, and mountains over 5,000 meters high. And China builds it literally above the clouds.
3: The Qinghai-Xizang Railway stretches over 1,900 kilometers from Xining to Lhasa, ascending to an altitude of over 5,000 meters at Tangula Pass, quite literally rising above the clouds. But the true engineering achievements lies is how the railway was constructed. The extreme altitude posed another major obstacle. Oxygen levels along parts of the route are so low that even basic breathing becomes difficult for both construction workers and passengers.
4: It was very difficult. We lived in a tent. When I was working, my head and my body were covered with sand. In the morning, we had sand in our eyes and in our noses.
3: But the hardship has paid off. Over the past 20 years, the railway has carried out more than 40 million passenger trips and transported over 100 million tons of cargo. Train services have increased from just 5 pairs to 17 today, cutting logistics costs by around 60%.
5: As a vital gateway for Xizang's opening up, sound station services and efficient operations have directly boosted explosive growth in passenger flows. The average daily passenger volume has soared from 3,000 in the initial operation period to 10,000 nowadays, showcasing the leapfrog development of railway passenger transport in Xizang.
2: And today, this line has completely transformed travel into Xizang. From isolation to access, journeys that once took days can now be made by train safely and comfortably, and even at extreme altitudes.
3: Inside these trains, pressurized cabins and onboard oxygen systems keep passengers safe at high altitude. The railway has also been upgraded with continuously welded tracks, improving comfort and reducing maintenance challenges.
2: And this line is still evolving, bringing China's Fuxing high-speed train fleets all the way here. Xu Xinchen, CGTN, Lhasa, Xizang Autonomous Region.
1: Yang Xiaochun is a research fellow at the Institute of Contemporary Studies of China Tibetology Research Center. And Yang says that ethnic unity and social stability in Xizang are of great significance to national unity and security.
6: The Communist Party of China is the core force leading our cause. During that historical period, the Party Central Committee with Chairman Mao Zedong at its core summed up the experience and lessons of border governance in Chinese history and viewed Xizang and its bordering areas with neighboring countries and inland China from a strategic perspective. This ensured China's territorial integrity and national unity, maintained the stable development of Xizang, clarified the political direction of the party's strategy for governing Xizang, and laid a solid foundation for the further improvement and development of this strategy in the years to come, which is of great historical significance. The 7th Central Symposium on Xizang work pointed out that Xizang is an important national security shield and ecological security shield, a key region for safeguarding national unity and opposing ethnic separatism. The special importance of Xizang work in the overall work of the party and the country is mainly reflected in the fact that ethnic solidarity and social stability in Xizang are of great significance to national unity and security. The peaceful liberation of Xizang also bears on the continuous inheritance and reconstruction of historical and modern China and advances the building of a community for the Chinese nation. Rooted in the historical tradition of great unity of the Chinese nation, the peaceful liberation of Xizang continues the historical narrative that Xizang has been an inalienable part of China

0: since ancient times. Meanwhile, it has a profound theoretical origin in Marxist ethnic theory and constitutes an important part of the great practice of the Communist Party of China in advancing the building of a community for the Chinese nation. From the peaceful liberation of Xizang, the quelling of rebellions and democratic reform to the establishment of Xizang Autonomous Region, a concrete practice of building modern China in Xizang has been launched, promoting the building of a community for the Chinese nation and creating the fundamental institution basis and social conditions for Xizang and the whole nation to realize the great rejuvenation of the Chinese nation. The Xizang Autonomous Region is an inalienable part of the territory of the People's Republic of China, and China's sovereignty, independence, and territorial integrity are respected and protected by international law and the basic norms of international relations. They are grounded in moral justice and legal norms and remain sacred and inviolable.
1: And we'll leave it there on The World Today. I'm Zhao Yang. From all of us on the team, thank you so much for watching. The Vibe is next with Julian Wagon. Stay tuned.

0: Today on The Vibe, wildlife revival. On the International Day for Biological Diversity, China showcases how decades of conservation have brought the endangered crested ibis back from the brink. Hidden life forms. In Yunnan, scientists are uncovering the secrets of lichens, some of Earth's toughest and most overlooked organisms. Tea diplomacy. Chinese tea culture takes center stage at the WTO headquarters in Geneva as the world marks International Tea Day. AI meets tradition. Deep Zane, the world's first native Tibetan language AI model, is helping preserve an ancient culture in the digital age. That and more coming up next.
1: Hey guys, welcome to The Vibe on CGTN. I'm Julian Wakan in Beijing. Thank you for joining us. Here in The Vibe, we feature the latest trends in arts and culture every day, Monday through Friday.

0: May the 22nd, it marks the 26th International Day for Biological Diversity. It was established by the United Nations in 1994 to raise global awareness of the importance of protecting nature.
1: This year's theme advocates harmonious coexistence between humanity and all living species. China has been actively showcasing its efforts to protect wildlife and wetlands across the country. For example, the crested ibis is an ancient bird species native to East Asia, known as the Oriental Gem. It's easy to see why when it takes flight. Gorgeous white feathers with a touch of pink and a striking red face. But this beautiful bird was once on the brink of extinction. In 1981, only 7 wild crested ibises were found in northwest China's Shanxi province. Since then, decades of dedicated conservation have helped the global population grow to more than 11,000.
0: Now, protection efforts for the crested ibises are entering a new stage. 10 have been transported from Shanxi to Fujian, where they are settling into a new home at the Longqi Mountain National Nature Reserve. Why exactly were they relocated, and how are they adapting, and what kind of training will they undergo to prepare for their final release into the wild? Zhao Shengxuan tells us more.
2: Longqi Mountain National Nature Reserve in Sanming, Fujian Province is now the new home for these 10 crested ibises. With dense forest and a well-preserved ecosystem, it offers a suitable environment for their adaptation. Staff have built a 1,580 square meter wild training enclosure where the birds will adjust to the local climate, water, vegetation, and food sources, preparing for their eventual return to the wild.
3: 它对周围环境比较敏感，特别是对声音。
4: Crested ibises are very sensitive, especially to sound. This chain-like structure helps prevent escape. And when keepers enter, the sound of the chains gives the birds an early warning, so they won't panic, fly around, or get injured.
2: While training is an important transition for crested ibises before they're released into nature, at this stage, the goal is to rebuild their survival skills and help them gradually adapt to a more natural way of life. The first lesson is flight. Crested ibises roosted in trees. They rely on trees to rest at night and stay away from predators.
3: 朱鹮呢，它是一种飞行的禽类，它需要很强的飞。
4: Crested ibises need space and height to practice flying, so we transplanted 2 local trees into the enclosure. At first, they only rested on the ground or on perches. By the second day, some had started moving up into the trees. On the third day, 5 of them were already in the tall trees.
2: In addition to roosting in trees, crested ibises usually forage 3 times a day. Their favorite foods include live benthic animals such as loaches, small fish, and small crabs. These food sources are usually found in shallow waters, farmland, and wetlands. To recreate a more natural habitat, staff have also modified the ground inside the training enclosure, simulating farmland and planting rice.
3: 在陕西洋县,
4: When the crested ibises were in Shanxi, they were mainly fed loaches by the keepers. But in the wild, there are no feeding bowls. So here, we simulate a farmland environment and release loaches into the mud, where they can hide naturally. This allows the birds to forage in a setting closer to the wild.
2: According to experts, Fujian is one of the historical habitats of the crested ibis, making it a key area for this relocation-based conservation effort. Today, the species' protected habitat range has expanded to about 1,600 square kilometers, and its population in China now spans 14 provincial level regions. Once these 10 crested ibises develop the survival skills they need in the wild, staff will release them at an appropriate time and continue to monitor their process. Zhao Shengxuan, CGTN, Fujian Province.
0: The home to a butterfly valley in Jinping County, southwest China's Yunnan Province, has turned into a mesmerizing sea of fluttering wings. Check this out.
5: Data shows that more than 100 million butterflies are expected to emerge in the Yingpanshan area of the valley this season, marking the largest butterfly outbreak in nearly a decade. Yunnan's Honghe Butterfly Valley is one of the only two places in the world

0: Their butterfly boom of this grandeur can be seen, with the other in Mexico. Every year from May to June, hundreds of millions of butterflies gather here, creating a breathtaking seasonal spectacle.
1: China is home to 12 butterfly families, and 11 of them can be found here in Butterfly Valley, with more than 320 species. The valley is also home to the golden birdwing, the largest butterfly species in China.
0: Butterflies are indicator species of ecological environment, requiring very specific living conditions. To better protect their habitat, staff in the valley are planting host and nectar plants, aiming to create a 28-kilometer-long ecological corridor for butterflies.
2: Many butterflies are highly dependent on microhabitats. Once their habitats are better connected, butterflies can achieve better gene flow, which helps maintain a stable population. This will benefit not only butterflies, but also birds, mammals, and other insects.
3: What a mesmerizing sight. On this International Day for Biological Diversity, we take a look at some of the life forms we often overlook. Lichens are among the toughest and most complex organisms on Earth. In China, only a handful of scientists study them, and one researcher has spent more than 40 years building a foundation for lichen science in the country. Tao Yuan reports from Yunnan, a global lichen diversity hotspot.
4: Up until the mid-19th century, scientists got it wrong. For a long time, lichens were thought to be plants. And in China, the understanding of what they truly are came much later. Wang Lisong is one of few lichen researchers in China. Over the decades, he's traveled to some of the harshest environments in the country to collect specimens and study them. Lichens are known as some of the toughest lives on Earth. They're not one species, but a symbiosis between a fungus and a photosynthetic partner, usually algae or cyanobacteria. The fungus provides structure and protection. The algae make food using sunlight. But recent studies show it's even more fascinating than that.
5: At the Kunming Institute of Botany, Chinese Academy of Sciences, Wang Lisong has helped build a world-class lichen herbarium. More than 100,000 species are stored here, and 80% were collected by himself. But it didn't start as a grand plan. This was China's first Tibetan Plateau scientific expedition. Wang Lisong was just a 17-year-old boy, a young worker who helped the scientists manage the specimens. When the team returned from the field, plant specimens were taken, fungi were taken, but the lichens were left behind. Nobody was sure what to do with them because they didn't belong to any of the categories. At the time, there were few lichen experts in China and almost no Chinese language research material. He taught himself, even earning a degree in English literature just to read the publications. Along the way, it grew from a job to a passion.
6: When we

0: 对一些色彩或者是对一些机理的一些认识，哇，这个怎么在显微镜下解剖镜下面，造物主把它造得这么细腻，这么精准。
1: Even today, lichen research in China is still at a relatively early stage. Scientists in Europe and the US are sending lichens into space or testing how they survive in Mars-like conditions. But Wang Lisong is still out there in the field, climbing trees, crossing rivers, and scraping rocks. He says the work is still pretty basic, but everything starts from here.
0: 把标本馆比方成一个银行，你如果连我们自己手里这个银行里面有多少资源、多少钱我都不知道，那其他事情都是空谈。
1: China, especially the Southwest, is a global lichen diversity hotspot. An estimated 30,000 species of lichens grow here, but less than a tenth is recorded.
0: 研究的越少，认识的也就越少，那么应用的也就越少，它的重视程度就会大大降低。所以我们有这么宝贵的、这么多样的一些资源。我们自己不把它研究清楚，我觉得是一件遗憾的事情。
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0: 就是你看到那些山山水水，然后看到这些第一在那的自然的一个生态的那种状态，你会发现，我这些微小的生命在这种环境里边就是他的天堂。
1: And out here, in places where most life can't survive, he found something worth a lifetime. 桃园 CGTN in Yunnan Province.
2: Still to come on The Vibe. 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
4: Hey, Vibester is back for Behind the Buzz. Here we crack the codes on the clicks, the likes, the hits, and the shares.Tang San Cai horses are known the world over for its vivid, multicolored glazed pottery. But one with black glaze would have been a rarity during the Tang Dynasty and certainly getting a lot of attention online today. Take a look.

truly one of a kind. Now, our fridges are no stranger to quirky and exotic fridge magnets, but here are some magnets that you cannot refuse and that'll make you look rather erudite. Let's check out these miniaturized four great classical novels from the National Library of China.

and they're the perfect size to throw into your pocket or your purses too. Next, let's head to outdoors to the Shanghai International Flower Festival, where a lot of shutters are clicking for Scruffy Dog. Take a look at this.

0: And of course, you've got to trim his hair just like with a real one too. Stay tuned for more Vibe News right after this break.
1: 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DeepSane, the world's first native Tibetan language AI model, is helping preserve an ancient culture in the digital age.

Facing the unknown is always difficult. 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But when the storms come, we have to see the possibilities, reinvent, find new opportunities, discover a path forward. 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

0: Welcome back to The Vibe. May the 21st is the United Nations designated International Tea Day. On this day, a Chinese tea culture event was held at the headquarters of the WTO in Geneva, Switzerland. Several Chinese tea companies participated in the event, offering a variety of immersive experiences. Cultural demonstrations such as traditional tea ceremonies and tea whisking, known as dian cha, were held during the event, and guests were invited to sample different types of tea. WTO Deputy Director General Jean-Marie Pogam attended the event. The Tibetan language boasts a history of more than 1,300 years, yet Deep Zeng, the world's first native Tibetan language AI model, still faces challenges in collecting enough training data. We journey across Suzhan and trace its history to understand why Tibetan culture was long the domain of a select few.
1: This year, the world's very first AI model for Tibetan language came to public. Now you can ask questions here in Mandarin, Tibetan, and English, just like how it interacts with any other AI chatbots. The app also features text recognition via photos, which is very handy for tourists like me that don't speak the language here in Xizang. Well, let's try a different one.

0: Well, DeepSound was only just launched back in March, so perhaps just a few months is a bit too early. We'll check with the company. It's okay. Here we are. 哎，张总你好。
1: 哦，你好。
0: 康桑，康桑。
1: 哎，
2: 我们现在的整体的用户量。

0: 增加，因为算力的不够，就是近期在调整当中。
1: Well, the company never claimed their product is perfect. In fact, they openly said there's still a long way to go from being good enough to excellent.
0: 从2018年起，在不断的收集基础语料，特别是。

0: 要去挖掘的，目前我们做的只是不到，就是我认为就是不到30%。
1: The Tibetan language has history of over 1,300 years. The team here spent 8 years gathering documents and resources to train a large language model, and yet only managed to recover under 30% of those. Why is this process so difficult?
2: 在1959年之前，西藏呢，它是一个政教合一，等级森严。剥削非常严酷的封建农奴制社会，它这个文化产业基本上是掌握在统治阶级手中的，比如说贵族，还有高级僧侣，还有一些官员手中。那么它和普通的老百姓它是割裂的，文盲率是高达95%以上，它也不可能识字读书，更别提就是写字了。所以在农奴在签字画押的时候，他只能去按手印，因为他不会写名字。
1: But after the democratic reforms in 1959, the silenced people in Xizang began to learn their wrong language and culture.
2: 1985年的时候，国家就在少数民族地区推行的是三包政策，也就是包吃、包住、包费用。西藏自治区官语就是。学好用好这个藏语的这样的一个工作条例，这个条例中就明确规定了藏汉并重、藏语为主的这种双语教学模式。到此我们的双语教学模式基本上就建立起来了。
1: Now the people in Xizang have the very first large language model built for their own language, yet it is far from perfect.It requires more computing power for visual recognition, and its database still lacks sufficient Tibetan language materials, not because language falls short in richness, but for far too long. Most people in Xizang were denied the right to learn and preserve their own language and culture. Today, that right has finally been reclaimed by the people.In 2022, during the Beijing Winter Olympics opening ceremony, the music duo ANU sang to the whole world in Tibetan, Fly, if you don't fly, life will pass you by.
3: 各民族兄弟姐妹在此欢聚一堂，欢歌热舞，喜迎冬奥。
1: From a literacy rate of less than 5% to standing on a world stage,The language in Xizang has only just begun to fly. Liu Yunqi, CGTN, Lhasa.
4: 75 years after Xizang's peaceful liberation, the region has undergone profound transformation. Among the most remarkable achievements driving this change is the Qinghai-Xizang Railway, a vital rail lifeline stretching across snow-covered mountains and connecting both regions and generations. By overcoming extreme geographical challenges, the railway has opened a new chapter of greater connectivity, economic growth, and broader regional progress. Xu Xingchen reports.
5: This is the Lhasa Railway Station, and it connects people to the roof of the world. 20 years ago, this was almost unthinkable. A railway crossing frozen grounds, oxygen-thin air, and mountains over 5,000 meters high. And China builds it literally above the clouds.
6: The Qinghai-Xizang Railway stretches over 1,900 kilometers from Xining to Lhasa.Ascending to an altitude of over 5,000 meters at Tangula Pass, quite literally rising above the clouds. But the true engineering achievement lies in how the railway was constructed. The extreme altitude posed another major obstacle. Oxygen levels along parts of the route are so low that even basic breathing becomes difficult for both construction workers and passengers.
7: It was very difficult. We lived in a tent.When I was working, my head and my body were covered with sand. In the morning, we had sand in our eyes and in our noses.
6: But the hardship has paid off. Over the past 20 years, the railway has carried out more than 40 million passenger trips and transported over 100 million tons of cargo. Train services have increased from just 5 pairs to 17 today, cutting logistics costs by around 60%.
8: As a vital gateway for Xizang's opening up, sound station services and efficient operations have directly boosted explosive growth in passenger flows. The average daily passenger volume has soared

0: from 3,000 in the initial operation period to 10,000 nowadays, showcasing the leapfrog development of railway passenger transport in Xizang.
1: And today, this line has completely transformed travel into Xizang. From isolation to access, journeys that once took days can now be made by train safely and comfortably, and even at extreme altitudes.
2: Inside these trains, pressurized cabins and onboard oxygen systems keep passengers safe at high altitude. The railway has also been upgraded with continuously welded tracks, improving comfort and reducing maintenance challenges.
1: And this line is still evolving, bringing China's Fuxin high-speed train fleets all the way here. 许新城, CGTN, Lhasa, Xizang Autonomous Region.
3: Anyway, that'll wrap up this edition of The Vibe. Before we go, I'll leave you with some beautiful scenery from around the country. I'm Julian Walken in Beijing. Thank you for joining us, and stay tuned for more CGTN news coming up next.

0: Hello and welcome to China Global Television Network. This is The World Today. I'm Beatrice Marshall in Nairobi. Pakistan has been pushing for U.S.-Iran peace talks, which have been stalled for the past 6 weeks since a ceasefire took effect. Washington and Tehran have been unable to agree on several things, including Iran's control of the Strait of Hormuz and its nuclear materials, along with Iran's call for guarantees of a permanent end to the war. Iran's Supreme Leader Ayatollah Mojtaba Khamenei has reportedly issued a directive that Iran's enriched uranium must stay in the country. Isan Kivani reports from Tehran.
1: The Pakistani military chief, General Asim Munir, is supposed to be in Tehran today, and he's reportedly carrying the latest modified U.S. proposal. According to unconfirmed reports, Iranian officials have asked for more time to study this fresh proposal before preparing their response. Now, that pause wouldn't be unusual. We've seen this pattern over the past weeks. A new proposal arrives and Tehran takes a couple of days to respond. So the delay itself is not the story. What is significant is what comes next. Foreign media quoting unnamed Iranian officials are reporting that, as you said, the Supreme Leader has prohibited sending out the 60% enriched uranium. We cannot verify that, but what we can say is this. Aside from closing the Strait of Hormuz, which could be resolved sooner or later, Iran's

0: most valuable card right now is exactly those few hundred kilograms of highly enriched material. And that brings us to the core obstacle in these talks, trust, or maybe the complete lack of it. Iranian leadership deeply mistrusts the United States. Their argument is simple. Even if there is a peace deal, even if Tehran agrees to hand over this nuclear material, they say there is no guarantee that the U.S. will not attack Iran again. Remember, the U.S. withdrew unilaterally from the 2015 nuclear deal, and twice, right in the middle of negotiations, the U.S. and Israel attacked Iran. Tehran says it cannot trust Washington again. Inside the establishment here, people are openly saying the possibility of a new military confrontation is very high, and the tone has shifted. During the 12-day war last June, Iran showed what the government calls restraint and only attacked Israel. But during the more recent 40-day war, as the supreme leader, the former supreme leader had warned about, Iran turned the conflict into a regional war. Now the IRGC is firm. They say if the United States and Israel launch fresh attacks against Iran, the conflict could expand beyond the region. We don't yet know exactly what areas that might include.
1: The U.S. president says there should be no tolls in the Strait of Hormuz and vowed to retrieve Iran's stockpile of highly enriched uranium. Donald Trump made the remarks to reporters at the White House on Thursday.
2: No, no, we get the highly enriched. We will get it. We don't need it. We don't want it. We'll probably destroy it after we get it, but we're not going to let them have it. Well, we want it open. We want it free. We don't want tolls. It's international. It's an international waterway. They're not charging tolls.
1: Trump reiterated that Iran should not be allowed to develop a nuclear weapon. He suggested that Washington's control of Tehran's enriched uranium stockpiles would be part of any potential peace deal with Iran. Kate Fisher reports from Washington, D.C.
3: There is, given the fact the president continues to mention it and the fact that there is still a huge military buildup of U.S. Forces in the region. And, you know, it's definitely, I don't think the drumbeat of war has particularly been quietened here in Washington. Donald Trump continues to say that diplomacy does have its limits. And he said, you know, in recent days that we may need to hit Iran again. I'm only an hour away from launching an attack. It's again, I think, just shows the mixed messages that we have had throughout this entire conflict from the White House over potential for peace deals, the potential for military action. And it's very hard to know exactly what the president is thinking from one moment to another. But the vibe, if I can use that word, is that he is waiting for more diplomacy to go ahead, but is still continuing to put that pressure on the Iranians, saying, you know, the military is there and they're ready to go if I say so.
1: Israel says it has deported all activists from a Gaza-bound humanitarian aid flotilla after a video showing the civilian activists kneeling with their hands bound sparked international outrage. Among those detained were an Italian journalist, a lawmaker, and the sister of the current Irish president.
4: As soon as you entered the reception container, they beat you up. They really beat you up. They kicked me in the legs and punched me in the face.
5: There was a panic room that they took us into. They handed us our shoes and we couldn't even defend ourselves. We didn't know we were going into this container, and there were three people there who, saying welcome to Israel, were actually three thugs who beat us savagely.
1: The civilian aid vessels carrying 428 people were intercepted by the Israeli Navy in international waters on Monday. The activists were then brought to Israel's Ashdod port. Israeli National Security Minister Itamar Ben-Gvir was the one to release the video showing the detainees kneeling, bent forward with their heads down and hands bound with zip ties as the Israeli national anthem played loudly. An Israeli human rights group says many reported extreme violence, sexual humiliation and serious injuries by Israeli forces. The EU and many other nations have denounced the activists' treatment and summoned their country's Israeli ambassadors. Indonesia condemned the acts of torture against its citizens.
6: I mean, we see these totally disgraceful scenes in this video shared by Israeli cabinet minister Ben Gvir, which shows a total disrespect and violation of basic standards of human dignity in the way that people were being treated.
7: This treatment is monstrous. It is disgraceful. It is inhumane. I demand a public apology from Israel. I have urgently summoned the Israel Embassy's chief of mission to the Foreign Office to convey our complete rejection, our utter condemnation, and our profound revulsion at this abominable and unacceptable treatment.
1: Israelis are also outraged by the treatment of Gaza flotilla activists. Jonathan Rigev reports from Tel Aviv.
8: So among Israelis, the whole issue of the flotillas is controversial. There's a big question as to how should they be treated. Should they be allowed to Gaza or not? One thing that I think the vast majority of Israelis would agree to is that the treatment towards this flotilla was far from the way that it should have been done. And it can be compared with what happened just a few weeks ago. About 3 weeks ago, another flotilla to Gaza was stopped at sea. In a similar shape, in a similar way. Back then, Israel quietly released almost all of the activists far away from Israel's shores in Greece. Even the people who were brought to detention, only two activists were brought to detention in Israel, and that was done quietly and pretty fast. They were deported. This time, hundreds of activists were brought back to Israel. We already heard their voices saying how they were treated violently. The whole video of Itamar Ben-Gvir, all that creating a lot of criticism in Israel. Stopping the flotilla is one thing. Doing it in a manner that most Israelis would qualify as stupid, to say the least, that's another thing. And most Israelis strongly oppose that. Not the fact that the flotilla was stopped, but the way that it was stopped this time around.
1: The U.S. has indicted Cuban revolution leader Raul Castro and five others on alleged charges of the death of U.S. nationals and the destruction of civilian aircraft. Cuban President Miguel Diaz-Canel has denounced the move as politically motivated and lacking legal basis. Luis Chirino reports from Havana.
9: Cuban leaders, including Prime Minister Manuel Marrero, called the accusations against Raul Castro despicable. The aircraft carrier USS Nimitz arrived in the Caribbean on the same day the U.S. announced the indictment, escalating tensions between the two countries. Acting U.S. Attorney General Tude Blanche announced a superseding indictment during a ceremony in the city of Miami, home to a large Cuban community. The charges included conspiracy to murder U.S. nationals and the destruction of their aircraft. Cuban President Miguel Díaz-Canel called the indictment a political action without any legal basis. Both the president and Cuba's foreign minister denounced the move. The president said Cuba downed the planes as a legitimate act of self-defense and insisted the action took place inside Cuba's territorial waters.
10: I think this is a very big day, very important day.
9: Meanwhile, President Donald Trump said it was a very big day for Cubans. Over the past weeks, the White House issued new sanctions against Cuban companies and individuals. It also threatened international companies doing business with Cuba.
11: In response to the U.S. action, the Cuban people plan to demonstrate in front of the U.S. Embassy in Havana on May 22nd to condemn the indictment, U.S. sanctions against Cuba, and to express full support for former Cuban President Raul Castro. Luis Chirino, CGTN, Havana.
1: The latest wave of the Ebola virus has been spreading rapidly in the northeastern Democratic Republic of Congo. The health ministry has recorded 160 suspected Ebola deaths out of 670 suspected cases. Congolese authorities are working with international health experts to curb the spread of the virus, which the World Health Organization has declared a public health emergency of international concern. Chris Ochamringa reports from Kinshasa.
12: Health officials have intensified efforts to contain the Ebola outbreak in Ituri province in the northeast of the Democratic Republic of Congo. Testing, patient isolation, and infection prevention and control measures have been stepped up as the number of cases continues to rise. Experts say the outbreak is caused by the rare Bundibugyo strain, for which no approved vaccine currently exists. Scientists are evaluating three vaccines previously used for other Ebola strains to determine their effectiveness against the current outbreak. The World Health Organization says rehydration, therapy, and medications used to manage Ebola systems can help save lives if patients are treated early. an awareness

0: campaign has been launched to educate communities on how to avoid contracting the highly contagious disease. Meanwhile, authorities in the capital have cancelled a preparatory football match involving the national team ahead of their World Cup appearance in an effort to avoid large gatherings that could potentially spread the virus. No Ebola cases have been reported in Kinshasa so far. This latest Ebola outbreak is the 17th recorded in the DRC since 1976. It has occurred in a conflict zone with thousands of displaced people, which further complicates response efforts. The government has pledged to strengthen security in the region to enable health workers to trace patients effectively and bring the outbreak under control. Chris Ochamringa, CGTN, Kinshasa, Democratic Republic of Congo.
1: And we'll bring you more on the Ebola outbreak in our Africa Live program coming up next. We'll leave it there on this edition of The World Today. I'll be back shortly with more news from the continent in Africa Live. Thanks for watching.

0: Ebola cases rise as crowd burns isolation tents in DR Congo after burial dispute. In Mali, an insurgent blockade intensifies as fuel trucks burn outside Bamako. And the UN warns that civilians in conflict countries are paying a devastating price and urges world leaders to protect them. I'm Beatrice Marshall in Nairobi. Welcome to Africa Live. Also ahead in the program. In business news, Rwanda's central bank raises its policy rate by 100 basis points amid global crisis. And in your sport, the Ebola outbreak in the DRC forces the Leopards to alter their pre-tournament plans for the World Cup. We begin in the Democratic Republic of Congo, where rumors, fear and anger over a new Ebola outbreak is spreading as rapidly as the infection itself. In one town, a crowd burnt Ebola isolation tents and attacked a hospital during a dispute over a burial. Health officials warn the virus has now spread hundreds of kilometers beyond the original outbreak zone, with South Kivu province recording the latest cases. CGTN's Caroline B with more.
1: Outside a hospital in the town of Rwampara in eastern Ituri province, crowds demanded the release of the body of a man believed to have died from Ebola. Witnesses say a dispute over the victim's burial boiled over into violence, and moments later, the crowd torched an Ebola.

0: isolation center and attacked a waiting ambulance.
1: We came to bury my son, and then we saw these people coming in numbers asking for the body of someone called Ellie. They started throwing stones and set fire to the tents, and my son's body was left burned there. We had already prepared a coffin for him. With this Ebola outbreak, it's complicated.
0: Health officials warn that safe burials are vital, as the virus can spread through contact with infected bodies. Authorities say the crowds targeted the very facility set up to save them, at a time when health workers are racing to stop the outbreak from spreading further.
2: We were alerted of this public disorder, and upon our arrival, we saw the damage. There are tents with 8 beds that have been completely burned. They were set up for the Ebola response. A body waiting to be buried today was also burned. This misunderstanding comes from people who do not yet understand the reality of this disease.
0: The World Health Organization says more than 600 suspected cases and at least 139 suspected deaths are now linked to the outbreak in the DRC and neighboring Uganda. Health experts warn the confirmed cases likely represent only a fraction of the real scale of the outbreak, which has spread across densely populated areas. Now, officials under the M23 armed group say the outbreak has spread into South Kivu province, hundreds of kilometers from Ituri, the original epicenter.
3: I officially declare the outbreak of Ebola in South Kivu province, specifically in the Miti Morhesa health zone. As of May 20th, 2026, two suspected cases have been reported, including one confirmed case and one recorded death. WHO has classified it as a public health emergency of international concern, and the situation is evolving rapidly. It needs immediate mobilization from both the health services and the population.
0: In a region already weakened by conflict and displacement, health workers face a dangerous battle, containing the deadly virus while trying to rebuild public trust. The outbreak involves the rare Bundibugyo strain of Ebola, a strain with no approved vaccine, and whose testing capacity in the DRC is only limited to 6 tests per hour. WHO experts say 2 possible vaccines are under consideration, but could take 3 to 9 months to be developed. Caroline B, CGTN.
4: Staying in DRC and in the city of Bunia, grieving families, overwhelmed health workers and anxious residents are struggling to cope as the World Health Organization warns the scale of the outbreak may be far larger than first reported. CGTN Sharon Baranga reports.
5: Women cried outside an ambulance in the eastern Congolese city of Bunia on Thursday as health workers in protective suits handled the body of a man who died from Ebola. The outbreak is centered in Ituri province, where health authorities say fear and rumors are complicating efforts to contain the virus.
2: What we saw here is the result of the lack of communication we have had around this virus. So since the disease arrived, as you know, the first case was reportedly recorded here in Bualu, and it is from there that the disease completely spread.
5: The World Health Organization says there are now hundreds of suspected Ebola cases in Congo and neighboring Uganda, with more than 100 suspected deaths already linked to the outbreak. Health experts warn the real numbers may be even higher because the virus circulated undetected for weeks. As fear spreads, so do rumors about why people are dying.
2: So at that time we were told that there was a mystical coffin that comes at night and that this is what was killing people. There were even neighborhoods in Mwangulu that started to empty out because people were dying in waves and no one was able to tell people what had happened. So this lack of communication, this absence of communication from the health authorities and the province is what allowed rumors to take over. And it is what continues to this day.
5: Across Bunia, residents are taking precautions where they can, washing hands, avoiding crowds, and trying home remedies they believe might offer protection.
1: First, every morning before leaving the house, after washing myself, I eat garlic, onions and lemons to protect myself. Before starting work as a taxi driver, I begin by washing my hands here in this hospital sink. I do not take all passengers on my motorcycle since I am here in front of the hospital. I mostly take those who come to visit patients. We choose passengers when getting on the motorcycle. We make an effort to protect ourselves from Ebola as best as we can. Even in 2018, we only protected ourselves like this. We had no choice.
5: Health workers continue disinfection efforts and public hygiene campaigns, but mistrust remains a major challenge. Eastern Congo has faced multiple Ebola outbreaks before, each marked by resistance to health measures, rumors, and deep public fear. Sharon Baranga, CGTN.
4: Well, CGTN's Jaffa Alkantanti is in Goma, joining us live with the very latest from there. Jaffa, what is the situation of the outbreak where you are?
6: Here in Goma, things seem to be under control, as authorities of the rebellion AFC M23 said, because now it's like 5 days without any new case except the first one. So Goma still have only one positive case. And we saw that, we are seeing that in the city, many people start understanding they are now washing their hands and putting facial mask, and in all entrances of the town here in DRC, people used to leave their vehicles and wash hands before getting in the city of Goma.
4: Well, we've seen reports, Jaffa, of violence over a burial and even some of the Ebola measures. Why is mistrust and misinformation still a major obstacle to controlling the outbreak?
6: In our culture here, we say that there is no one without two. We saw it in 2019. Young people was manipulated by politicians to say that this Ebola outbreak is not a really outbreak, but is a deal of a government to delay the election. And I can say that even this outbreak arrive at a bad moment. You know that this is the last year of the President Tshisekedi, then there is an outbreak. So I am fearing that people will bring one more time the first allegation of 2019 to this outbreak, because what I saw in Rwampara is exactly what started in Butembo in 2019. People still think that Ebola is a deal of white people, Western powers, and also local politicians to kill people so that to get power and money. And unfortunately, if many people get this belief, then the response to this outbreak will be a problem like the 2019 outbreak.
4: So how much of that misinformation and mistrust is spreading, and how are authorities fighting both the mistrust and the outbreak?
6: The speed is at a high level. You know, nowadays with WhatsApp forum, with social media, only one guy can just put a message in a group of 500 people, and then 500 people will trust him. And unfortunately, we can't stop it. And only one way is to give to this response a good communication, what doesn't exist till now. Because here in Goma, or even in Ituri, where the outbreak is so serious, the epicenter of the outbreak, we are not seeing awareness message. What can help to cut off the rumors, as people can now trust the real communicators? But unfortunately, till now, we are not seeing good communication on this outbreak.
4: All right, Jaffa Alkantanti joining us there from Goma in the DRC. Meanwhile, Uganda has suspended all public transport with the DRC for 4 weeks to curb the spread of Ebola. The health ministry says cross-border bus services, ferries and flights are temporarily halted, but goods and food deliveries will continue. With nearly 65 people under quarantine, health authorities there are stepping up screening, testing and public awareness while restricting large gatherings. They are also responding to a recent decision by the U.S. to impose travel restrictions on non-U.S. citizens traveling from Uganda. The

0: DRC and South Sudan. Officials say the U.S. is overreacting and that Uganda has the capacity to contain outbreaks.
1: You know, we've handled cases of Ebola and other epidemics for a number of years. There is the capacity within the country to contain these epidemics. We have about 65 contacts who are being quarantined in isolation centers, and nine of them had developed symptoms, but they have all tested negative for Ebola. And we have established the quarantine centers, three of them. When that aid was still flowing, definitely it would help, especially in supporting screening services, laboratory services, and others. But where we have had to do adjustments, use our locally available resources to be able to contain the situation.
0: Well, those new U.S. travel restrictions have disappointed many football fans who are planning to travel to support their teams in next month's World Cup. CGTN's Chris Ochamringa has more from Kinshasa.
2: A group of supporters of the Democratic Republic of Congo's national football team goes through a practice session in the capital, Kinshasa. The DRC is a nation of football lovers. The country's team, the Leopards, qualified for the World Cup in March after beating Jamaica by a 2-0. The victory marked the country's first World Cup qualification in 52 years. But these supporters will not be allowed to travel to the U.S. following restrictions imposed by the U.S. Centers for Disease Control and Prevention due to the Ebola outbreak. The decision has left many supporters disappointed.
3: For me, that news is very sad because the match cannot be played without the supporters of that country. Supporters are like the 12th player. When we cheer them on, it gives the players extra motivation. America claims to be a great power. It should be powerful in everything. Do the tests. If you have Ebola, you stay. If you don't, you go.
2: A U.S. official said the Congolese football team would not be affected by the travel restrictions because the players play their club football outside the affected region. But that has done little to console the frustrated fans.
4: Their intention is to ruin our morale because they know that the DRC is going for the World Cup and will return with the trophy.
5: So the Americans don't want us to go to their country. We should also chase them from ours because we have the Ebola disease. They should just let us go and support our team. It's clear they are afraid of how powerful our team is.
2: The Ebola outbreak in the northeast of the DRC has spread rapidly since it was officially declared last Friday. The government is working with international health experts to contain the spread of the disease.
6: We have deployed equipment to set up care centers because we must be very cautious in the organization of care. We have therefore brought protective equipment for both healthcare workers and patients. We are focusing on protection to prevent contamination.
2: The government has also canceled a match that its national team was planning in the capital, Kinshasa, because of the Ebola outbreak. The DRC will face Portugal in its opening match in the U.S. city of Houston on June 17th.
7: The U.S. travel ban on citizens from Uganda, South Sudan, and the Democratic Republic of Congo, following the rapid spread of the Ebola outbreak in northeastern Congo, has shattered the hopes of thousands of football fans here in the DRC. Many of them had planned to travel to the United States to support their team. Chris Ochamringa, CGTN, Kinshasa, Democratic Republic of Congo.
0: Well, let's broaden this conversation. Dr. Nixie Gumede-Moletsi, the WHO regional advisor and medical virologist, he's joining us via Zoom from Nairobi. Dr. Moletsi, thank you for joining us on the program. Just how bad is the Ebola outbreak?
8: So the Ebola is considered to be very severe and is rapidly escalating, with hundreds of suspected cases reported across DRC, indicating a significant public health threat. As you know, that the strain that is causing this outbreak is a very rare strain with no approved vaccines, making control efforts more difficult compared to previous Ebola outbreak. And then also it resulted to be a high mortality with over 100 deaths that everybody is aware of already reported, and a case fatality estimated to be around 25% and 40%, which underscores its dangerous nature. As you know, that WHO has actually declared it as a public health emergency of international concern, reflecting its seriousness and potential of the spread.
0: So how is the World Health Organization dealing with the spread of the outbreak?
8: Okay, as WHO has activated the highest level of global alert, which is FAKE, to mobilize the international attention, funding, and also coordinated action amongst countries and partners. So the organization is supporting surveillance contact tracing system to quickly identify new cases and break the transmission strain. So in addition to that, we know that WHO has actually deployed quite a number of commodities, starting from the medical supplies, the laboratory capacity, as well as the technical expertise, including the diagnostic and infection prevention support in affected regions.
0: So this is not the first time that Ebola has been detected in the DRC. What are the causes of the spread, and how is the World Health Organization dealing with the cause?
8: The outbreak is spreading primarily through the direct contact with infected bodily fluid, such as blood, vomit, contaminated material, which is typical of Ebola transmission. And then let's not forget also that the origin of this kind of an outbreak is very zoonotic. Therefore, the human and animal interaction, these also contribute to have this typical Ebola transmission. Let's not forget also the cross-border movement and high population movement, especially in mining region and urban centers. These are accelerating the spread between the countries. And the weak health infrastructure, security challenges, and also difficult terrains are affecting, the response efforts.
0: All right, Dr. Gumede Moletse joining us there via Zoom. Thank you. Well, global health officials warn that the Ebola outbreak may be far more widespread than current figures suggest. The Coalition for Epidemic Preparedness Innovation says the more than 600 suspected infections and over 130 reported deaths likely represent only a fraction of the outbreak's true scale. A confirmed case in South Kivu, another province in eastern DRC, has raised more concerns about the outbreak expanding into new areas. The outbreak involves the Bundi Bugio strain of Ebola, which has no approved vaccine or treatment. The UN is warning that civilians are paying an increasingly devastating price in conflicts around the world. Briefing the Security Council, top humanitarian officials said attacks on civilians and a growing disregard for international humanitarian law are worsening human suffering across multiple war zones, many in Africa. They are now urging world leaders to recommit to protecting civilians and ending impunity. CGTN's Joy Kiruki Juma has the details.
9: One civilian was killed approximately every 14 minutes in 2025. These are only the deaths that the United Nations could document across 24 armed conflicts. We know the real toll is far higher.
10: The warning came at a United Nations Security Council briefing where humanitarian officials painted a grim picture of the human cost of war. The UN Office for the Coordination of Humanitarian Affairs says documented civilian deaths across conflict zones continues to rise, with the toll expected to be significantly higher than verified figures. Officials warned that civilians are increasingly being targeted, while legal protections meant to shield non-combatants are being weakened.
9: These patterns are results of choices. The choice by parties to conflict to ignore the obligations to protect civilians and too often to target them.
10: The International Committee of the Red Cross echoed those concerns, warning that the scale of destruction and suffering seen in conflicts today no longer reflects respect for international humanitarian law.
11: We can no longer pretend that what we are witnessing across war zones is in accordance with the law. Not the scale of destruction, not the scale of suffering, and not the language being used to justify it.
10: Humanitarian leaders say unchecked violence and increasingly

0: permissive interpretations of wartime conduct are threatening both civilian lives and the global rules designed to protect them. They're now urging member states to move beyond statements of concern and commit to concrete action. Jordan, speaking on behalf of a coalition supporting stronger adherence to international humanitarian law, announced plans to host a high-level conference on humanity in war later this year.
1: Together, we must uphold humanity in war.
0: With conflicts escalating and global tensions deepening, the United Nations says protecting civilians is no longer just a legal obligation, but an urgent test of global responsibility. Joy Kirukijuma, CGTN.
2: In Mali, dozens of vehicles, including fuel tankers, trucks and minibuses, have been torched near the capital, Bamako, as insurgents intensify a fuel blockade aimed at crippling the country's economy. Verified videos show rows of burnt vehicles about 45 kilometers west of the city, with drivers reportedly ordered out before the vehicles were set ablaze. The Al-Qaeda-linked group Jenim has tightened its blockade following recent attacks on Bamako. Before the latest attack, the fuel crisis resulting from the blockade had appeared to be easing. Mali, heavily reliant on fuel imports from neighboring countries, has seen more than 100 fuel trucks destroyed or seized since last year. Military ruler General Assimi Goïta, who took power in a 2020 coup promising to restore security, is facing growing pressure as insurgent attacks continue despite military operations and support from Russian mercenaries. Let's cross over to Mamadou Tapili. He's in Bamako in Mali, joining us live from there. Tapili, what more can you tell us about the torching of vehicles near the capital?
3: A couple of days ago, since the blockade has been imposed by the Jenim members, so since the imposition of this blockade from the Jenim people, there's a really frustration that grows among the population here. And in the region, in the main access part of the country,
2: Mamadou Tapili joining us there from Bamako. Apologies for that technical hitch. You're watching Africa Live. Still ahead on the program. Rwanda's central bank raises its policy rate by 100 basis points amid a global crisis. And Endlit Africa Conference spotlights the role of AI in transforming the continent's energy sector.
4: You don't find the stories of North Africa by sitting on the sidelines.
5: You've got to get out, go there, and you'll find them. In the bazaars of Casablanca. Among the crowds in Cairo.
6: We'll come to visit Cairo, the ancient capital of Egypt.
5: Along the waters of the Nile. Along the sands of the Sahara. No one else will take you where we can in North Africa. No one else will show you what it's all about. CGTN, see the difference.
2: Rwanda's central bank has raised its policy rate by 100 basis points to 8.25%, its second consecutive hike. Despite the turbulent global economic backdrop, the bank said the domestic economy looked resilient. Real GDP grew by 9.4% in 2025, and an economic activity index suggests demand continued growing in the first quarter of this year. The Apex Bank now expects inflationary pressures to remain throughout 2026 due to the Iran war and domestic factors like weaker food supply. It projects an average headline inflation of 13.9% in 2026, up from a forecast of 9.4% given at February's policy meeting. This year's Biashara Africa Conference has concluded in the Togolese capital. Organizers said the private sector trade platform aimed to push intra-African trade beyond ambition and into active implementation. The head of the African Continental Free Trade Agreement, who hosted the event,

0: described it as a major success. CGTN's Awadi Mudibo had a chance to sit down with Wamkele Mene. He called for efforts to reduce the cost of trade financing and gave his thoughts on China's new zero tariff regime for 53 African countries.
1: Well, first, I think trade facilitation measures are critical for countries that are landlocked. So, for example, transit, ensuring that rules for transit facilitate the in and out movement of goods, custom systems that are interoperable, as well as trade facilitation measures. These are very, very critical pillars if you are a landlocked country, if you are Chad, or if you are Malawi. It's very important that as part of your trade strategy, you focus on transit of goods, trade facilitation measures, as well as custom systems harmonization with your neighboring countries.
2: You spoke about the implementation being very critical with the private sector's help, and you commended a couple of multilateral institutions on the continent. What are you seeing as the next steps going forward?
1: Well, I would like us to intensify our engagement with the private sector in reducing the cost, the private sector and development finance institutions, to reduce the cost of trade finance, particularly for SMEs. As you know, many, many of our development finance institutions provide lending to commercial banks for onward lending. We would like to see that cost of trade finance being reduced, particularly for small, medium enterprises. That is one of the constraints. I am conscious of where we come from as a continent. I am conscious of the fact that for 70 years or more since the end of colonialism, we have been very fragmented as a continent. 42 currencies, rather. We're 42 currencies in Africa. We trade more with the outside world than we do amongst ourselves. So these fragmentations are deeply rooted, and I think that we have to recognize we will not be able to remove this fragmentation overnight.
2: We have had China roll out the China-Africa zero tariff.
1: Yes.
2: Does that challenge you as FCFTA, and do we have the capacity to be able to add value locally and boost up our production capacity and exports?
1: The offer by China to 53 African countries, duty-free, quota-free market access, is welcomed and appreciated. However, we have to look at how much export capacity do we have to the Chinese market. If we don't have adequate export capacity, what measures are we going to put in place with China as our development partner? What joint measures are we going to put in place to build that export capacity? So, in other words, we are talking about investment-led trade. We want to be able to invest in industrial capacity, industrial output for trade, not only amongst ourselves, but with others. An example that I can cite here, Afreximbank Bank has invested billions and billions of dollars in industrial development to enable countries have value-added production. That is when we will be able to make use of this significant gesture by China. If we are able to export to China through a well-established export base, then I believe this will be a very useful tool that they've offered us.
0: The role of artificial intelligence in transforming Africa's energy sector was in the spotlight at a conference in Cape Town. Enlit Africa brought together global industry leaders to shape the continent's energy future, as millions across Africa still live without reliable electricity and water. CGTN's Julie Shire reports.
3: For years, South Africa's energy conversation was dominated by rolling blackouts and crisis management. But at this year's Enlit Africa conference in Cape Town, the focus shifted to the future. With more than a year without rotational load shedding, industry leaders say artificial intelligence could now transform how electricity is generated, distributed and managed across the continent.
4: The development of the continent is going to be dependent on us being able to get into those newer technologies, not just in the energy sector, we talked about renewable energy, but also in terms of software development, homegrown AI, in terms of the sovereignty of our data, sovereignty of AI within the African continent.
3: African governments and utilities are increasingly turning to AI-driven forecasting, smart grids and predictive maintenance to manage demand and bring light to 600 million people still living without power. In South Africa, an intelligent metering program launched by its state utility Eskom tracks electricity usage and monitors aging infrastructure.
5: With smart meters, both on electricity and water, it generates an amazing amount of data that used to not be available to utilities. Now that the data is available to utilities, they need to decide how to use it best to enhance revenue and to provide a service to their customers.
3: The rapid adoption of AI in business and daily life is also driving investment into the infrastructure and data centers powering the digital economy.
6: We've now got to get maturity, stability, policy integration that will give that investment certainty. Even if we are battling with a lower overall economic outlook because of the geopolitical tensions, we do need to look for those sort of elements where we can find sort of additional growth. That's going to be key to success.
7: I think in China, maybe something can be learned. For example, whatever in the electricity industry or in the AI development, China is in the leading place. AI is a crucial technology. And to be honest, nowadays in Africa, maybe the perimeter detection, visualize our AI algorithm is popular and deployed a lot.
3: African nations are racing to secure energy stability, expand basic services and drive industrialization while confronting aging infrastructure, climate pressure and rapid urban growth. But artificial intelligence emerging as one of the sector's biggest disruptors could also help bridge Africa's energy divide. Judy Shara, CGTN, Cape Town.
0: And we start your sports with news related to the FIFA World Cup that kicks off in North America next month. The Ebola outbreak in the Eastern DRC has hit the Leopards' pre-tournament plans. Officials have cancelled a three-day training camp as well as a planned farewell event for fans in the capital, Kinshasa. CGTN's Enoxi Collier tells us more.
8: The DRC qualified for the 2026 World Cup in March after coming through a long playoff series. It's their first since 1974, when the country was known as Zaire. Qualification sparked scenes of wild jubilation across a nation battered by decades of conflict. However, their preparations have been hit by another outbreak of Ebola in the eastern Congo and neighboring Uganda. Health officials say the situation is continuing to deteriorate.
9: But at present, the situation is not yet under control. There are still a lot of detections. That is, we are still diagnosing positive cases. And there are also cases that we are looking for in the community, in healthcare structures and health institutions.
8: As the death toll continues to rise, DRC football authorities have cancelled a planned three-day training camp and a huge send-off for the team in the capital, Kinshasa. But it's perhaps a small price to pay for the massive efforts by health workers to contain the spread of the disease in affected areas. The World Health Organization says it could take up to 9 months before a vaccine against this particular strain of Ebola is ready. It has now declared a public health emergency of international concern, but said it was not at pandemic level.
10: Beyond the confirmed cases, there are almost 600 suspected cases and 139 suspected deaths. We expect those numbers to keep increasing, given the amount of time the virus was circulating before the outbreak was detected.
8: The Leopards preparations will now take place elsewhere. The squad itself is largely outside the problem, with all the players best in other leagues around the world, mostly France. The DRC is scheduled to play World Cup warm-up games against Denmark, Belgium and Chile, and these are expected to go ahead as planned. The Leopards are in Group K and open their campaign against Portugal in Houston on June 17th before facing Colombia and Uzbekistan. Enoxicolia, CGTN.
0: Meanwhile, final preparations are ongoing at the many venues for the matches.

0: teams are racing to transform the indoor venue into a carefully controlled environment where grass can thrive under artificial conditions. The indoor stadium presents unique challenges compared to outdoor venues battling summer heat. The sod installation process, which took 4 days to complete, utilized a carefully chosen blend of Kentucky bluegrass and perennial ryegrass optimized for indoor conditions. While Atlanta's climate-controlled arena avoids extreme temperatures, the lack of natural sunlight means technology plays a major role in keeping the grass healthy.
1: It'll be a real top quality playing surface, yeah, undoubtedly. So it has to be for this tournament. You know, we're going to have the best players in the world playing here. So, and we're going to a semi-final. So, but I'm very confident this playing surface will be excellent for this tournament. Yeah.
0: In Mexico, Guadalajara is getting ready to welcome back the World Cup. Local officials have paid tribute to the Brazilian side that won the first tournament hosted by Mexico all the way back in 1970. A giant statue of the legendary Pele, who scored 4 goals in that tournament, was inaugurated on Thursday. Guadalajara also hosted multiple games in 1986, including the semi-final between France and West Germany. The city will host 4 games during the 2026 World Cup and will be home to the training camps of Colombia and South Korea.
2: To receive this statue as a prize from the football world fills us with emotion, because it is a symbol so that more people will come to this place to learn what Guadalajara means to the world of football.
3: When Brazil came here in 1970, they went and trained here, and my uncle, who was a journalist for a newspaper, took an 11-year-old me with him. So when training finished, I went up and hugged Pele and took a photo with him. So imagine how I felt in this moment as an 11-year-old with Pele. So I have made this bronze sculpture of him, this great person, here in this place and where my father competed. Imagine what it means for me.
0: In Saudi Arabia, Cristiano Ronaldo finally has a league winner's medal after his club Al Nassr won on the final day of the season. The Portuguese superstar scored 2 of the goals in a 4-1 win over Denmark, with Kingsley Coman and Senegal's Sadio Mane getting the other 2. The Yellows finished 2 points ahead of arch-rivals Al-Hilal to win their first title since 2019. Al-Nassr signed their megastar in December 2022 after he left Manchester United. The 41-year-old will now head to the World Cup in high spirits. Al-Nassr fans were a relieved bunch at the final whistle. They thought their side had done enough last week to clinch the title, only for a bizarre injury time goal kept Al-Hilal in it. Then they went on to lose to Gamba Osaka in the Asian Champions League 2-final. It looked like their season was crumbling, but the win over Denmark proved otherwise. The triumph sparked wild celebrations, with Al-Nassr fans taking to the streets of Riyadh.
3: Al-Nassr made us happy. And Al Nassr achieved their victory.
4: We are champions, finally, finally, finally, finally.
0: In heavyweight boxing, the unbeaten unified world champion Oleksandr Usyk is set to face off against a kickboxing superstar Rico Verhoeven in Egypt on Saturday. Well, ahead of that, the two met at the base of the world-famous pyramids on Thursday. The 39-year-old Usyk currently holds the IBF, WBA and WBC heavyweight crowns. However, only the WBC belt will be on the line for this crossover bout. Verhoeven will enter the ring with a 1-0 professional boxing record. If Usyk loses, the IBF title will be vacated immediately and the WBA will review his status as champion.
5: Now it's only words.
3: Now it's only words. This is press conference and we speak a lot. But my language will be on the ring. You know, maybe it's possible, maybe it's not. We will see. It's God's will.
6: I'm bringing something what he hasn't seen before.
7: I'm bringing something what he hasn't seen before, because he only faces boxers and he has been boxing all life. And I haven't. So it's a whole different approach. Like he said, it's God's will. We'll see on Saturday. May the best man win.
0: And turning to tennis now and the French Open, which begins in Paris this weekend. Jannik Sinner and Novak Djokovic had been placed on opposite sides of the draw, meaning they are on course to meet in the final. The Italian is most definitely the man to beat at Roland Garros Not only is his arch rival Carlos.

Alcaraz out injured, but the 24-year-old is in the form of his life, having won 5 Masters titles already this season. Sinner is down to play French wildcard Clément Tabou in the first round. Djokovic, meanwhile, who's seeded at number 3 for the tournament, will begin against Giovanni Mpetshi-Pericard. And that is it for this edition of Africa Live. And remember, you can send your feedback to the contacts on your screen. Do follow us on our digital media platform. Thank you for watching. I'm Beatrice Marshall in Nairobi. From me and the team here on Africa Live, bye-bye to take care.

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1: Hello, and thank you so much for joining us. It's 7 p.m. here in the Chinese capital. Coming up on our show.
2: We will get it. We don't need it. We don't want it. We'll probably destroy it after we get it.
1: Tehran and Washington are still at odds over Iran's uranium stockpile, while Pakistani and Iranian officials meet to push for peace talks. Israel's abusive activists who were detained on board a Gaza-bound aid flotilla sparks international outrage. Xizang in southwest China celebrates its achievements on the 75th anniversary of its peaceful liberation. As the war on Iran nears its third month, Pakistan is stepping up its mediation efforts. Iranian media says Iran's Foreign Minister Saeed Abbas Arachi and Pakistani Interior Minister Saeed Moshi Naqvi met in Tehran today. Pakistan's Army Chief Asim Munir is also expected to visit the Iranian capital. For the past 6 weeks since the ceasefire took effect, U.S.-Iran talks have been a standstill. Officials such as U.S. Secretary of State Marco Rubio have reported some good signs in the talks. Tehran's uranium stockpile and controls on the Strait of Hormuz remain sticking points. Ezin Kivani has more from Tehran.
3: According to unconfirmed reports, Iranian officials have asked for more time to study this fresh proposal before preparing their response. Now, that pause wouldn't be unusual. We've seen this pattern over the past weeks. A new proposal arrives and Tehran takes a couple of days to respond. So the delay itself is not the story. What is significant is what comes next. Foreign media, quoting unnamed Iranian officials, are reporting that, as you said, the supreme leader has prohibited sending out the 60% enriched uranium. We cannot verify that, but what we can say is this. Aside from closing the Strait of Hormuz,

0: issues, which could be resolved sooner or later. Iran's most valuable card right now is exactly those few hundred kilograms of highly enriched material. And that brings us to the core obstacle in these talks, trust, or maybe the complete lack of it. Iranian leadership deeply mistrust the United States. Their argument is simple. Even if there is a peace deal, even if Tehran agrees to hand over this nuclear material, they say there is no guarantee that the U.S. will not attack Iran again. Remember, the U.S. withdrew unilaterally from the 2015 nuclear deal, and twice, right in the middle of negotiations, the U.S. and Israel attacked Iran. Tehran says it cannot trust Washington again. Inside the establishment here, people are openly saying the possibility of a new military confrontation is very high. And the tone has shifted. During the 12-day war last June, Iran showed what the government calls restraint and only attacked Israel. But during the more recent 40-day war, as the supreme leader, the former supreme leader had warned about, Iran turned the conflict into a regional war. Now the IRGC is firm. They say if the United States and Israel launch fresh attacks against Iran, the conflict could expand beyond the region. We don't yet know exactly what areas that might include.
1: U.S. President Donald Trump says his country does not want tolls on the Strait of Hormuz and will retrieve Iran's stockpile of highly enriched uranium. Take a listen.
2: No, we get the highly enriched. We will get it. We don't need it. We don't want it. We'll probably destroy it after we get it, but we're not going to let them have it. Well, we want it open. We want it free. We don't want tolls. It's international. It's an international waterway. They're not charging tolls.
1: Donald Trump reiterated that Iran should not be allowed to develop nuclear weapon. He suggested that Washington's control of Tehran's enriched uranium stockpiles will be part of any potential peace deal with the country. It has been nearly 3 months since a U.S. missile hit Shujaya Taibak Elementary School in Iran, killing about 120 students, mostly young girls. Arsefa Sarami visited the school site in Minab, where families of the victims continue to grieve.
3: I'm standing exactly in front of a place that used to be a classroom, but now, as you see, it's been reduced to rubble. It's horrifying to see such scenes. When you come here, when you touch everything here, it's very tangible, and it's very, very devastating to see such a scene. All this happened when U.S. struck the school on the very first day of the recent war between Iran and U.S. and Israeli forces. Two, and according to some other people, three missiles directly hit this school and killed 120 students. And now you see this classroom, this desk. Just a few seconds before the missiles hit the classrooms, they were just asking questions, raising their hands, and just solving a math problem. But in a few seconds, all of them died, and the memories are still here.
4: My children's classroom was almost here. It is destroyed, and almost nothing remains of their classroom. When I come to this school, I remember the days when they were playing in the schoolyard, but today, there is no sign of them.
5: At the time of the explosion, I was near the school. The intensity of the explosion was so intense that I couldn't enter the school. A missile had entered the boys' school from the girls' school. The boys' bodies were all disintegrated. I found some of my son's body's limbs, including a hand and an ankle, and two legs and an arm were found from my husband's.
3: Maybe they rebuild this school in a few months or years, but this city will never forget this tragedy. Sepher Sadami, CGTN, Minab, Iran.
1: Israel says it has deported all activists from a Gaza-bound aid flotilla after a video showing that activists kneeling with their hands bound sparked international outrage. Among those detained were an Italian journalist and a lawmaker.
6: As soon as you entered the reception container, they beat you up. They really beat you up. They kicked me in the legs and punched me in the face.
7: There was a panic room that they took us into. They handed us

0: our shoes and we couldn't even defend ourselves. We didn't know we were going into this container, and there were three people there who, saying welcome to Israel, were actually three thugs who beat us savagely.
1: Well, the eight vessels carrying 428 people were intercepted by Israeli Navy in international waters on Monday. The activists were brought to Israel's Ashdod port. Israeli National Security Minister Itamar Ben-Gvir released a video showing them kneeling bent forward and with their heads down and hands bound with zip ties as Israeli national anthem played loudly over speakers. An Israeli human rights group says many reported extreme violence, sexual humiliation and serious injuries by Israeli forces. The video sparked international outrage. Indonesia condemned the torture of the citizens detained by Israel, and the EU and many other nations denounced the activist treatment, summoning Israeli ambassadors.
2: I mean, we see these totally disgraceful scenes in this video shared by Israeli Cabinet Minister Ben-Gvir, which shows a total disrespect and violation of basic standards of human dignity in the way that people were being treated.
3: This treatment is monstrous. It is disgraceful. It is inhumane. I demand a public apology from Israel. I have urgently summoned the Israel Embassy's Chief of Mission to the Foreign Office to convey our complete rejection, our utter condemnation, and our profound revulsion at this abominable and unacceptable treatment.
1: Well, the two-day APEC trade ministers meeting has opened in East China, tiny city of Suzhou. Around 700 delegates from 21 APEC member economies and international groups are attending, along with regional economic integration and support for the multilateral trading system. This year's agenda also highlights digital cooperation and green economic development. International companies are also holding exchanges to strengthen industrial cooperation. A news conference on the meeting's outcome will be held on Saturday. All right, time now to look at some other headlines around the world beyond Asia. The UN says it is deploying more staff and releasing around $60 million from an emergency fund to help contain an Ebola outbreak in the DR Congo. The DRC Health Ministry has recorded 160 suspected Ebola deaths out of 670 suspected cases. The WHO has declared the outbreak a public health emergency. U.S. President Donald Trump says it will send an additional 5,000 troops to Poland, offsetting a recently canceled 4,000 troop deployment. Speaking ahead of a foreign ministers' meeting in Sweden, NATO's chief Mark Rutte welcomed the move, while Polish Foreign Minister Radoslaw Sirogotsky thanks President Donald Trump. U.S. Secretary of State Marco Rubio has called Cuba a national security threat. He said the chance for a peaceful deal is not high. Cuban Foreign Minister Bruno Rodriguez accused Rubio of lying and instigating military aggression. Washington has charged former Cuban leader Raul Castro with murder over 1996 plane crash that killed U.S. nationals. Castro is 94 years old. Tensions have surged as the U.S. enforces a fuel blockade and pushes top political change in Havana. We'll take a short break. Coming up, Xizang in southwest China celebrates its achievements on the 75th anniversary of peaceful liberation. Stay with us.
4: Facing the unknown is always difficult. In a world in turmoil, it's easy to lose orientation. But when the storms come, we have to see the possibilities, reinvent, find new opportunities, discover a path forward. 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
1: Well, Saturday marks the 75th anniversary of Xizang's peaceful liberation. On May the 29th, 1951, the signing of the agreement of the Central People's Government and the local government of Xizang on measures for peaceful liberation of Xizang, or the 17 Article Agreement, marked the people of Xizang breaking free from the fetters of invading imperialism. Today, we continue our special coverage on the region's overall progress and remarkable achievements. Well, the signing of the 17s article agreement marked

0: the liberation of Xizang in 1951. It was a peaceful solution after negotiations between the central government and local Xizang authorities. The complete document consisted of 17 articles defining the overall framework for the region's development and governance. And there are three core aspects that define it. First, it reaffirmed that Xizang is an inseparable part of China, ending foreign intrusions that had persisted for decades. Second, the agreement preserves Xizang's existing political and religious systems while affirming the authority of the Central People's Government. It ensures people in Xizang can join regional ethnic autonomy under the unified leadership of the Central People's Government. It also left unchanged the established status, functions, and powers of the Dalai Lama and Panchen Erdőny and the former officials of all ranks in the local government. And third, the central government took full responsibility for Xizang's border security and external relations. All foreign-related affairs have since been managed by the central government. Earlier I have talked to Yang Xiaochun, a research fellow at the Institute of Contemporary Studies of China Tibetology Research Center. She said the Communist Party of China respected the people's legitimate freedom and rights in religious belief, which safeguards and the prosperity and development of all ethnic groups in the region. Take a listen.
1: The 8 years from the peaceful liberation of Xizang in 1951 to the democratic reform in 1959 marked the stage of the new democratic revolution in Xizang under the leadership of the Communist Party of China. During this period, while the fundamental social contradiction in Xizang lay between serfs and serf owners, the more prominent conflict was that between the people of Xizang and imperialist and foreign reactionary forces. Therefore, the primary tasks of the party's work in Xizang at that time were to establish an anti-imperialist patriotic united front, expel imperialist forces, abolish foreign privileges, vigorously promote anti-imperialist and patriotic ideas, refute separatist attempts for Xizang independence, curb separatist tendencies, and strengthen the people's sense of belonging to the motherland. The 17-article agreement clearly stipulated that the Central People's Government would not compel reforms in Xizang, taking full account of Xizang's unique historical and practical conditions. The Central People's Government adopted a highly prudent stance, patiently persuaded and waited for the local upper ruling group in Xizang to take the initiative to carry out reforms, and granted them ample time for preparation. In 1956, the Central People's Government adopted the decision of no reform for 6 years, waiting for greater understanding of the reform among the Xizang ruling class. Guaranteeing people's freedom of religious belief fully embodies the sound religious policies of the CPC and respects the people's legitimate freedom and rights in religious belief. All these provisions are fully geared toward the prosperity and development of all ethnic groups in Xizang and represent their fundamental interests. Subsequent historical developments have proven that the CPC's fundamental purpose of serving the people wholeheartedly, as well as its sound ethnic and religious policies, have enriched Xizang's material, cultural, and spiritual civilization, boosted exchanges, interactions, and integration among all ethnic groups, awakened public awareness, laid solid groundwork for the advancement of democratic reform and the founding of the Xizang Autonomous Region, and firmly underpinned the development of equal, united, mutually supportive, and harmonious socialist ethnic relations, and the consolidation and development of a unified, multi-ethnic modern China.
0: Baomi County in the city of Ningxi is a key corridor linking the city of Qingdao with central Xizang. It played an important role during the region's peaceful liberation and subsequent efforts to defend peace. A Soviet-style building still stands in Baomi today after witnessing countless moments of revolution and struggle. CGTN's Chen Xuedi has more.

0: Hidden among the snow-capped mountains and dense forests of southeastern Xizang stands the red building of the Zamu Central County Committee. Locals call it simply the Burmy Red Building. For over 70 years, it has witnessed the tides of revolution and historic moments following Xizang's peaceful liberation. The story began in the 1950s. Soldiers of China's People's Liberation Army arrived in this remote frontier to build the Sichuan Xizang Highway. With hammers, shovels, and their bare hands, the soldiers carved a passage through the wilderness, transforming the dangerous Tongmai route into a vital gateway, linking Xizang with the rest of China.
1: These artifacts were made in 1953. The uniforms, canteens, and backpacks belonged to the soldiers who lived and worked here.
0: Then, in 1959, the Red Building took on another role, becoming the command center during the battle to defend Zamu. Inside the Red Building were just over 60 people, made up of PLA soldiers, county officials, and local people. They were surrounded by more than 2,000 armed insurgents. Under the command of Meng Xianming, deputy secretary of the CPC County Committee at the time, they held their ground for over 10 days until reinforcements finally arrived from Chengdu and defeated the insurgents. Among those remembered here is a sharpshooter named Budima, who shot the insurgents' heavy artillery gunner. Today, his son Mima works in the very same building.
2: This is my father, Budema. He was a sharpshooter in the battle to defend Zamu. My name is Mima, and I work here now. I'm proud because my father once worked here too.
0: Today, the Red Building serves both as a government office and a cultural center, preserving documents and memories of Burmese revolutionary past. But its legacy extends far beyond history.
3: The Red Building has witnessed not only the changes of an era, but also the development of Burmese itself. When we speak of the Red Building, we speak of perseverance, resilience, and hard work. Those values continue to guide Burmese development today.
0: 7 decades on, the road, once carved into the mountains by hand, has become China's famed National Highway 318, one that travelers around the world dream of driving for a once-in-a-lifetime experience. And now, tourism is reshaping life in Burmese. Decades ago, people lived in humble homes like this. But today, neat and welcoming guest houses come into view and life becomes more prosperous each day.
4: Before starting a homestay, I was a truck driver. The work was hard, the roads were dangerous, and the income wasn't stable. Now our guest house is only about 100 meters from Highway 318. Visitors come from Shanghai, Beijing, Yunnan, and Sichuan, from all over China. 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It feels warm and lively.
5: Homestays feel warmer than hotels. The hosts are so welcoming. They take care of the garden, they talk with you. It makes people want to stay longer.
0: Tourism is now one of Burmese key industries, alongside specialty agriculture and forest-based resources.
3: Burmese Tibetan gastrodia herb industry now ranks among the best in the region in both scale and output. At the same time, our tourism infrastructure has expanded rapidly. There were once no chain hotels, and we now have 13. More than 4,000 local businesses benefit from the cultural and tourism economy. And in many villages, homestays and tourism have helped families earn higher incomes and build better lives.

0: Life in Bomi has changed dramatically. The roads are wetter, villages are more prosperous, and the mountains that once isolated this region now welcome travelers from across the country. But one thing has never changed: the spirit of perseverance. And here, beneath the shadow of the red building, generations of people continue to endure hardship, embrace change, and build a future with their own hands. 陈水弟, Bomi County, Xizang Autonomous Region.
1: Well, 75 years after Xizang's peaceful liberation, the region has undergone huge transformation. While achievements driving this change is the Qinghai-Xizang Railway, a vital link stretching across snow-covered mountains. By overcoming extreme geographical challenges and ending long-standing isolation, the railway has become a powerful symbol of Xizang's rapid development. Xu Xinchen has more.
2: This is the Lhasa Railway Station, and it connects people to the roof of the world. 20 years ago, this was almost unthinkable. A railway crossing frozen grounds, oxygen-thin air, and mountains over 5,000 meters high. And China builds it literally above the clouds.
3: The Qinghai-Xizang Railway stretches over 1,900 kilometers from Xining to Lhasa, ascending to an altitude of over 5,000 meters at Tangula Pass, quite literally rising above the clouds. But the true engineering achievements lies is how the railway was constructed. The extreme altitude posed another major obstacle. Oxygen levels along parts of the route are so low that even basic breathing becomes difficult for both construction workers and passengers.
4: It was very difficult. We lived in a tent. When I was working, my head and my body were covered with sand. In the morning, we had sand in our eyes and in our noses.
3: But the hardship has paid off. Over the past 20 years, the railway has carried out more than 40 million passenger trips and transported over 100 million tons of cargo. Train services have increased from just 5 pairs to 17 today, cutting logistics costs by around 60%.
5: As a vital gateway for Xizang's opening up, sound station services and efficient operations have directly boosted explosive growth in passenger flows. The average daily passenger volume has soared from 3,000 in the initial operation period to 10,000 nowadays, showcasing the leapfrog development of railway passenger transport in Xizang.
2: And today, this line has completely transformed travel into Xizang, from isolation to access. Journeys that once took days can now be made by train, safely and comfortably, and even at extreme altitudes.
3: Inside these trains, pressurized cabins and onboard oxygen systems keep passengers safe at high altitude. The railway has also been upgraded with continuously welded tracks, improving comfort and reducing maintenance challenges.
2: And this line is still evolving, bringing China's Fuxing high-speed train fleets all the way here. Xu Xinchen, CGTN, Lhasa, Xizang Autonomous Region.
1: Well, the 10th Silk Road International Expo and Investment and Trade Forum for Cooperation between East and West China has opened in Xi'an, the capital of Shanxi Province. Well, this year's Expo integrated open cooperation technology exhibition and consumer experiences. This injected new vitality into Silk Road connectivity with an all full display of innovative features. With the theme of connecting the Silk Road, opening new horizons, the Expo comprises six exhibition zones and will host more than 10 key activities. It aims to deepen trade investment exchanges between Central, West and South Asian nations, along with China's domestic regions.
6: The expo covers a full range of high-tech achievements and educational resources. Most people rarely have chances to travel abroad, so this event lets us spot potential overseas business opportunities. Overall, it's really rewarding.
7: I think, and seeing so many Chinese here, which they are really interested in our culture, Uzbekistan culture, it's fascinated me. I really enjoy from this event.
1: All right, with that, we come to the end of the show. I'm Hong Nanbei. Thanks for watching, and I'll see you soon.

0: Hello and welcome to Dialogue. May 23rd marks the 75th anniversary of the peaceful liberation of the Xizang Autonomous Region. Over the past 7.5 decades, Xizang has undergone profound transformations in its economy, infrastructure, public services, and living standards. Its GDP has grown from just 327 million yuan in 1965 to more than 300 billion yuan in 2025. And the region is now targeting economic growth of over 7% in 2026. So how has Xizang changed over the past 75 years? What does its development reveal about China's approach to human rights, particularly the right to development? And as the region enters a new stage of high-quality growth, what kind of Xizang will the world see in the years ahead? Join us for our discussion today, live from Beijing. I'm Xu Qinduo. Joining me today are Professor Liu Baocheng from the University of International Business and Economics, David Ferguson, Ordinary Chief English Editor of the Foreign Languages Press, and Zun Ahmad Khan, Research Fellow from the Center for China and Globalization. Well, welcome to the show. So I will start with you, Zun. I know like a couple of years back, you were in Tibet. So based on your observation, you know, 75 years, 70 plus years after the peaceful liberation of this region, how do you see this change, the changes, you know, across probably many aspects, I would say, economy, infrastructure, public services, you know, people's, you know, livelihoods, etc.?
1: You know, Qinduo, I mean, I was in Xizang, that was in 2019. It was really one of the first opportunities I got to truly study such an important region of China, such an important region also known globally. And, you know, in my life, I mean, I've lived over a decade in China, and what I've seen in Xizang and other parts of China that have recently not just come out of poverty, but

0: really thrived in this journey is that the investment in people's livelihood is very holistic. We are talking about massive, you know, infrastructure projects that are connecting Xizang, parts of Xizang that were inaccessible. We are talking about so many schools, preschools. We are talking about health facilities. We are talking about, you know, air travel. Over 183 flying routes are connecting Xizang with other parts of China and also the world. We are talking about, you know, modernizing agriculture. We are talking about people being part of the policies driving their economic circumstances forward. You already mentioned what vast differences, how much people's, the GDP of the region has increased, right? I mean, for anyone outside of China, especially for developing countries, this is unfathomable. But it really happens with very consistent investments. The focus is really on how to ensure that people are the biggest beneficiaries of these investments. So it's not just the infrastructure projects. It's not just, you know, the AI and many other digital advancements that we are seeing in recent years. It is also the very consistent and holistic development in health, in education, in accessibility, in understanding what are the growing demands and needs of people. And now if you look at, you know, enrollment rates, they're above 90%. There's so many universities also in Xizang. And you see that. You see that positivity in person when you're there. And this is one of the things that we were 70 plus foreigners. Most of them were flown in from outside of China. And what amazed us was that there was optimism amongst the people. We sat with the local farmers, we sat with young students, we saw they were learning both Tibetan and Mandarin. We saw that their parents, you know, we sat with their parents and understood how many more opportunities their children have that were not available to them. And just a few generations ago, life was very different for them. So I think, I mean, it's really that holistic, very problem-solving, very creative approach that has been applied to a region that's honestly, I mean, it's a massive area. It's very difficult terrain. But China has prioritized this development, and you see the results on the ground.
1: Yeah, very positive development there. David, I know you are in Lhasa, traveling in the region. What's your experience this time around?
2: Well, I think Zun has summed it up very well and in detail. This is my second visit. I've been here for a few days. We didn't come straight to Lhasa. We went to Ningxia. And then I traveled by train from Ningxia up to Lhasa. So I saw what by UK standards would be a small town. I traveled through many smaller towns and villages, and I came to Lhasa. Now, I wasn't in the Xizang 75 years ago, but what I didn't see any dilapidated buildings. I didn't see any dirty, muddy streets. I didn't see any signs of abuse. I didn't see any masses of peasants toiling the fields under the jackboot of their overlords. If you and I were having this conversation before the peaceful liberation, and you asked me what I saw, I think my answer would be very different.
1: Interesting, you know, description over there, of course. Bochan, you know, fundamentally, I would say the foundation of the overall achievement in Xizang would be the economy, right? I mean, you have to develop the economy so you will be able to afford all the development in other parts, public services, etc. Yeah, so Bochum, you know, Xizang's economy, we mentioned that it's a 300 billion yuan mark, past that actually already in 2025. And now they are looking at growing the economy at a speed of like 7%, much higher, I would say, than the rest of the country. The average is about, you know, 5%. So that's something. So how do you look at this? You know, past the years, economic growth in Xizang.
3: Yeah, I would say that poverty is really the evil of everything. This definitely, of course, applies to the situation in Xizang. In the past, you know, before the liberation, general people were totally deprived by those serfdom lords. And also, if you, you know, visit some of the museums and monasteries, you know, the even some of the human bones and skulls are also being used as a sort of a prop piece by those, you know, the the lords and their family members. So this is really

0: a transformative change, first by, as you mentioned, supporting the economic growth. One is that the central government is there to build a far better access to the rest of the China and even rest of the world from that region through the infrastructure development and, you know, roads, airports, and you know, superhighways. So the second is really the transfer payment. So over 90% of their GDP are being matched by the government transfer to support the public salary, to support the public service, and particularly education and healthcare. So the other is that because Chinese are a unique culture, so many of the coastal cities and ministries and many of those you know, giant Chinese companies are there to offer sister or brotherly support. And so this helps them to really to get more interlinked with the national economy and get into the picture of holistic development, you know, with a unified market. And now the economic structure has really seen a stunning type of improvement by boosting more of the tourism with the local hospitalities and with better education, and also with more of the support from first aid to oxygen supply. So this is really something that's, you know, leading the bright prospect of this region to further going ahead.
1: Well, Bolton, you mentioned about, you know, the tourism. We know that tourism continues to be a pillar industry. You know, but the government worker report for 2026, you know, contains some interesting upgrades. You know, they say full process oxygen tourism, such a pilot program, also smart tourism, you know, high-end scenic roads, and a stronger cultural branding. So the government is clearly trying to move from, you know, basic sightseeing in the different places in the region toward a higher value tourism and integrated cultural consumption here. So that's very smart, I would say, compared with even in the east coastal regions.
0: Yeah, definitely, because you know, the tourism now contributes more than one-third of their total GDP growth rate. And so the people really do benefit. Actually, a couple of months ago, I visited part of the area, and you know, the some of the local guest houses are run by the small families, but they are very hospitable, and they offer not only the local food and local art performances, and the institutional setting for them is very friendly, because they said, okay, they pay a very reasonable portion to the collective, and the rest are really kept into their family's business. And then they, because of a local culture, if they have large crowds of visitors and the entire village will come to help, either as a guide or are there to cook food and offer more of the dance and other type of celebrations. So this is a very warm and also, you know, very effective way to support the tourist type of growth. And now you see also the more of the capital from other regions are, are flowing over there, seeing the economic benefit, and also in admiration of the local amenities and particularly the local heritage that's there to be translated into economic outcome.
1: Interesting. I mean, that's you can see aggressive development in tourism industry, and Zoom. If you look at infrastructure, of course, for the whole nation, infrastructure investment has been one of the major factors driving the economic growth. And in Tibet, here Xizang, you see you have Yalongzang hydropower project. Of course, it's an energy project, but at the same time, you can say it's part of the infrastructure, right? And also other, you know, infrastructure, the scale of investment is also equally impressive, I would say. The government work report highlights the Sichuan Xizang railway construction and the new ultra-high voltage electricity transmission roads, lines, airport expansion, logistic networks, cross-border trade

0: or you know, corridors, etc. So you do see that it's still like very the enthusiasm, investment, infrastructure. Of course, I mean, the result will be, the outcome will be higher economic growth.
1: Absolutely. And I mean, I also want to extend the point made by the previous speaker. You know, the culture, the language, mm-hmm. the community, which is what a lot of international media and people that just want to say, okay, China is not treating these people well, etc. We know what the international propaganda is, but what the propaganda coming from some places is. But the fact is that with this, you know, massive and for many parts of the world, absolutely unfathomable scale of infrastructure investment, the point of which is to connect the communities. And then all of this advancement is not coming at the expense of that culture, that community, that mm-hmm. tradition, that language. In fact, that is, you know, Xi Zhang's uniqueness, which is also promoting that tourism and the flow of capital and the flow of talent from other parts of China to come, not just as tourists, but also think of economic opportunities, opportunities to collaborate. So I feel, I mean, for people that firstly have not even experienced overall the scale, the scope, the depth with which China has pursued development throughout the country, they cannot really imagine what kind of commitment and prioritization it takes to take this scale of investment and really focus on the communities of a region. And let's also think about, you know, how many communities globally, how many you know, groups have been ghettoized in very developed countries for generations, and their circumstances do not change generation after generation because there is no affirmative action, and actually those people are somehow blamed for who they are and where they are, that they are just genetically regressive. But in China, you see that this kind of affirmative action, this kind of prioritization with the country's economic growth, with the capacity to invest, we have seen since 2012 especially how much has been invested because the country is able to. And that investment is translating into uplifting people's livelihoods, growing opportunities to them, connecting them with other parts of China and the world, and not only retaining but truly celebrating their unique cultural heritage and language. And I think that is really the formula that the world can learn from.
0: Mm-hmm. We'll speak of that, David. I know you are going to deliver a speech titled Delivering Human Rights, Processes or Outcomes. You know, of course, it's related to the development of Xi Zhang. You know, in our eyes, if you look at the facts on the ground, it's a positive story, you know, in terms of economic growth, in terms of people's livelihoods, in terms of people's culture, language, etc. But somehow, internationally, in particular in the Western world, it's like more like a negative story. Share with us your, yes. You know, your understanding there. Yeah.
2: Well, you can look at human rights from two perspectives. You can look at human rights from the perspective of processes, votes, elections, choosing your leader, free speech, or you can look at human rights from the perspective of outcomes. A roof over your head, food on the table, clothes on your back, a school for your kids, safe streets, a clean environment, health and welfare. The West makes a great show of their superiority on the basis that they have great processes. Poor people in developing countries, and indeed people all over the world, don't need processes, they need outcomes. They need these things that I have just listed. And what China focuses on is outcomes, and what China has been focusing on in Xinjiang since the peaceful liberation is delivering outcomes. And anybody who thinks that things are not improving in China is simply living in a different world from reality.
0: Well, you know, you also mentioned about, you know, the life in the old Xinjiang. You know, many overseas viewers, probably they don't have a clear picture of what it was like, you know, how, you know, does it compare with the livelihood today or the life today? Tell us more about you know, your analysis or your observation, you know, how do you compare, you know, today's Xinjiang or Xinjiang, you know, 75 years ago?
2: Yeah. Well, I wasn't there, and I'm very wary of talking about things I don't know about. But when Western people challenge me on that, there's a simple suggestion I make to them. Go and read what Western people were saying in these days. Forget the Chinese stuff. Don't accuse me of swallowing Chinese propaganda.

0: and read what Western commentators, the few Western commentators who were able to get into Sitan, go and see what they were writing about in these days. See if you're willing to take their word for it, and then come and see what it's like today.
1: Right. And if you look at the development of Bochum, you know, it's many people would say, oh, Tibet, Xizang is part of the Western China, usually more lagging behind in terms of overall national economic development. But what I found out, if you look at this worker report for 2026, you know, it's a surprising multi element in the worker report. For example, there's a mention of pushing the region into other industries like AI, digital economy, computing power infrastructure, satellite navigation system, the Beidou system. The report specifically mentions, you know, operation of the Yajiang number one computer science, computing science rather, expansion of AI integration and broad application of the Beidou navigation satellite system across the region. So, I mean, Xizang is increasingly becoming not only an energy hub, but also a digital hub potentially.
2: I think now, if you observe the tourist industry, one precursor would where would those live streamers would go. So in the Xizang area, you see so many young boys and girls with you know, with cameras, the whole set of equipment, and so which means that they have access to all the digital support and all the digital infrastructure.
1: That's right.
2: And then those streamers are expected to receive more of the traffic online. So this means that there will be a lot more people who get highly interested in exploring that area through the agencies, and so that one day they become either a tourist or investors. So the other is that the Xizang used to be, you know, unexplored, something that even beyond the map, but now it is part of the entire economic, ecological system of the entire China. So by the government support to develop infrastructure, to support the renewable energy, and also the digitization process, the whole gist is there to push for the urbanization and also modernization in that way. So I think now with more of the hardware support, more of the software are still there to be there to really offer even more sustainable support by promoting education and also, you know, like universities. We have, you know, we have affirmative action to the youngsters over there, and also we sent regularly our scholars, teachers, to be able to you know, serve as an aide because we pay their salary, you know, to offer the modern education over there. So I think pretty much is really depending on the shaping of the vision of the local people, so that they are able to make a more of a diversified and optimized choice. So, you know, many Westerners will say, okay, you know, they're, you know, we would like to see, you know, people are riding on yachts, and then they make a difficult life. So that's a at the back of the mind, this is
1: preservation
2: really,
1: of a culture.
2: Yeah, well, at the back of the mind, actually, they will show their sense of superiority by seeing people actually suffering from their livelihood. So this is something that needs to be eradicated.
1: Mm-hmm, absolutely, you know, a preservation of a culture is, of course, is not that kind of preservation without changes, without modernization.
2: Exactly.
1: Since 2015. Zone, you know, China has sent teams of medical and educational professionals to Xizang to support local hospitals, schools, and public services. Obviously, I mean, that has produced visible changes and improvements, I would say, in terms of assistance received by the local communities there.
3: No, absolutely. And that's one of the things, that's one of the first things that we really noticed, you know, how much was being invested in helping, because as we know, obviously the Tibetan language is thriving today. It is very important It's spoken widely, it's everywhere. But at the same time, you know, these schools, these this again, affirmative action has been vital in order to, you know, help the young people, the youth of Xizang, to really be able to benefit from China's overall development, to be competitive, to be, you know, at par with their peers in other parts of the country. And that's also what Professor just mentioned. You know, there are researchers regularly going, the investment made in schools itself, I was looking, it's over 250 billion RMB was invested between 2012 and 2022. Now the young of Tibet, I mean, they are increasingly equally fluent in Tibetan and Mandarin, and that opens a whole new world to them.

0: health. Health is accessible. It is increasingly digitized with connectivity, with roads, with awareness as well. People are able to benefit from these health facilities. And we know that that now the life expectancy of Xizang is about 73 or 75, which is more than double of what it was before the liberation, right, of Xizang. So these changes have been massive. And I'll also take, again, another point. You know, for many people, they might think, okay, you know, these people on the yachts or the life that they probably had, it's so, we romanticize it from a distance. Mm-hmm. But actually, I think this is where the Chinese method and the Chinese perspective is very important. And it is what the world should be looking towards. What I think developing countries appreciate is that we should not just romanticize this kind of cultural uniqueness. Of course, we should be able to go there and ride on yachts, and there should be facilities like that, but we should give people every opportunity possible, if we can, to have the best possible life. Why can't the young of Tibet, you know, be the next researchers and scientists spearheading artificial intelligence technologies and really competitive in every sense? And they can be, and that is the perspective. And you don't need to lose your cultural uniqueness in order to achieve that. So I think, I mean, when you talk about processes versus outcomes, processes that are imagined without outcomes do not work. But in China, you have outcomes, and based on the outcomes, there are processes that determine, you know, that are suitable for every region, for every part of the country. And here we see that in Xizang, the processes that are outcome oriented are working consistently. The lives are improving.
1: Right. David, you are on the ground. You know, if you look at the overseas debate, you know, when it comes to the issue, or the debate rather, over often focus on, you know, religion, culture, ethnic identity. What is the real situation in Xizang?
2: In terms of religion or in terms of ethnic identity?
1: These issues, your observation, religion, for example, you know, how well is the religious freedom, you know, ethnic identity being protected?
2: Let me pick up that point because it's an important one. China has a religious strategy. And to my mind, that religious strategy is 100% right. In China, you can practice your religion. You can do what you please. You can practice as you please, on one condition, that you do not infringe on other people's rights, that you do not impinge on other people's lives. And as far as I'm concerned, that is completely right. In the West, we've had centuries of problems caused mainly by the three Abrahamic religions, Judaism, Islam, and Christianity. They're all allowed to practice in China. They're allowed to practice in China within the norms that China defines. And defining the norm, practice your religion, leave other people alone, keep other people out of it, seems to me 100% the way to go. I support that. I support that strategy 100%. And what is interesting, China meets a lot of hostility in the West. I think on that particular issue, if you surveyed ordinary, normal people, many, many, many Westerners would agree with the Chinese approach because they're tired of the way that religion distorts their lives.
1: Mm-hmm. What about the ethnic unity, David? You know, what kind of role does ethnic unity play in the region's future?
2: Well, the new strategy, the new language strategy, is specifically designed to encourage the teaching of Chinese while preserving ethnic cultures. And that, again, is the right way to go for Xizang and for all the other minority cultures. You can be part of a group of 6 million people speaking a language that is spoken nowhere else in the world, or you can be part of a group of 1.4 billion people, the biggest single market in the world. Which of these options gives you better prospects of future development and future prosperity? In my mind, there is only one answer to that, and that is ethnic unity, a strong sense of national identity.

0: that does not seek to remove the uniqueness of ethnic cultures that Zun was talking about earlier.
1: Well, Bochum, you know, when we stress ethnic unity, I mean, in the Chinese background, we understand perfectly there's nothing wrong, because without a unity, if you are divided, divisive, nothing can be achieved. But somehow that could be a problem for in the Western world.
2: I think first we have to make clear that the religious belief is supported, but that's not really substituted by superstition. You can't just deprive people of medical care and ask them, and even take joy in them to pray for health in front of missionaries. So I think that the basic, the caring in people's health, in people's livelihood, needs to be there so that they can really make more of an informed choice in the religious belief. As for those ethnics, the key word is still respect. So we respect their lifestyle, how they wear, and how they communicate with each other. But of course, they must be, you know, there to play a cohesive role in integrating with the rest of the world.
1: True freedom. With that, we are coming to the end of today's show. Many thanks to our guests. You can also find us on the CGTN app or on YouTube. Xu Qinduo, thanks for being with us. See you next time.

0: Hello, and thank you so much for joining us. I'm Hong Nalai from Beijing. The war on Iran nears its third month. Pakistan is intensifying its mediation efforts. Iranian media says Iran's foreign minister Saeed Abbasrachi and Pakistani interior minister Saeed Mohsin Navafi met in Tehran today. Pakistan's army chief Asim Munir is also expected to visit Tehran. For the past 6 weeks since the ceasefire took effect, U.S.-Iran talks have been at a standstill. Officials such as U.S. Secretary of State Marco Rubio have indicated some good signs in the talks. Tehran's enriched uranium stockpile and controls on the Strait of Hormuz remains the sticking point. Ezin Kivani has more from Tehran.
1: According to unconfirmed reports, Iranian officials have asked for more time to study this fresh proposal before preparing their response. Now, that pause wouldn't be unusual. We've seen this pattern over the past weeks. A new proposal arrives and Tehran takes a couple of days to respond. So the delay itself is not the story. What is significant is what comes next. Foreign media quoting unnamed Iranian officials are reporting that, as you said, the supreme leader has prohibited sending out the 60% enriched uranium. We cannot verify that, but what we can say is this. Aside from closing the Strait of Hormuz, which could be resolved sooner or later, Iran's most valuable card right now is exactly those few hundred kilograms of highly enriched material. And that brings us to the core obstacle in these talks. Trust, or maybe the complete lack of it. Iranian leadership deeply mistrusts the United States. Their argument is simple. Even if there is a peace deal, even if Tehran agrees to hand over this nuclear material, they say there is no guarantee that the U.S. will not attack Iran again. Remember, the U.S. withdrew unilaterally from the 2015 nuclear deal, and twice, right in the middle of negotiations, the U.S. and Israel attack Iran. Tehran says it cannot trust Washington again. Inside the establishment here, people are openly saying the possibility of a new military confrontation is very high. And the tone has shifted. During the 12-day war last June, Iran showed what the government calls restraint and only attacked Israel. But during the more recent 40-day war, as the supreme leader, the former supreme leader had warned about Iran turns the conflict into a regional war. Now the IRG

0: position is firm. They say if the United States and Israel launch fresh attacks against Iran, the conflict could expand beyond the region. We don't yet know exactly what areas that might include.
1: It has been nearly 3 months since a U.S. missile hit Shujaya Taibe Elementary School in Iran, killing at least 120 students, mostly young girls. Arsefa Sarami visited the school site in Minab, where families of the victims continue to grieve.
2: I'm standing exactly in front of a place that used to be a classroom, but now, as you see, it's been reduced to rubble. It's horrifying to see such scenes. When you come here, when you touch everything here, it's very tangible, and it's very, very devastating to see such a scene. All this happened when U.S. struck the school on the very first day of the recent war between Iran and U.S. and Israeli forces. Two, and according to some other people, three missiles directly hit this school and killed 120 students. And now you see this classroom, this desk, just a few seconds before the missiles hit the classrooms, they were just asking questions, raising their hands, and just solving a math problem. But in a few seconds, all of them died, and the memories is still here.
3: My children's classroom was almost here. It is destroyed and almost nothing remains of their classroom. When I come to this school, I remember the days when they were playing in the schoolyard, but today, there is no sign of them.
4: At the time of the explosion, I was near the school. The intensity of the explosion was so intense that I couldn't enter the school. A missile had entered the boys' school from the girls' school. The boys' bodies were all disintegrated. I found some of my son's body's limbs, including a hand and an ankle, and two legs and an arm were found from my husband's.
2: Maybe they rebuild this school in a few months or years, but this city will never forget this tragedy. Sepher Sarami, CGTN, Minab, Iran.
1: Political mutual trust between China and Russia, along with their shared support for a multipolar world order, was further enhanced as Chinese President Xi Jinping met with Russian President Putin in Beijing on Wednesday. Chinese foreign ministry said the two countries aim to bring greater stability to global peace and development amid increasing international uncertainty. Sun Tianyuan has more.
5: China and Russia have released a joint statement calling for a multipolar world order and a new model of international relations based on fairness, justice, mutual respect, and win-win cooperation. China's foreign ministry says the world is undergoing accelerating geopolitical changes, warning that rising unilateralism and hegemonic practices are placing increasing pressure on the international order. Foreign Ministry spokesperson Guo Jiakun says that as permanent members of the UN Security Council, China and Russia have a responsibility to safeguard international fairness and justice.
6: The joint statement reflects the shared position of China and Russia on the current international situation. It shows both sides will further deepen strategic coordination in promoting a multipolar world and improving global governance. It also delivers a clear message in support of peace and development, while adding more stability and positive momentum to the world.
5: A CGTN global survey suggests that the principles outlined in the joint statement are gaining wider international support. According to the survey, 85.6% of respondents view security as a prerequisite for development and support China's global security initiative, and more than 80% also say they oppose hegemonism and unilateral sanctions. Over the past decades, China and Russia have jointly promoted multilateral platforms such as the Shanghai Cooperation Organization and BRICS. And the two countries also maintain close coordination within frameworks, including the United Nations and APEC. And both sides have repeatedly called for a greater representation of global South countries and a more multipolar and inclusive international order. Sun Tianyuan, CGTN, Beijing.
1: After flying thousands of kilometers and crossing six time zones from Moscow, you will arrive in Blagoveshchensk, a Russian city where China is just a river away. The city, along with a muir known as the Heilongjiang River in China, borders the Chinese city of Heihe. People there say the relationship between

0: Between the two countries is no longer about economy, but also about everyday life. CGTN's Alicia Milenkovic has more.
1: A newly built airport, expanding roads, and growing river infrastructure reflect the city's rapid development. Blagoveshchensk's proximity to China has turned it into one of Russia's most important border trade hubs. The abolition of visa requirements has also increased daily movement across the river.
2: From where I'm standing on the Russian side of the Amur River, the Chinese city of Hehe is visible just across the water. And many people here cross the border regularly for work, shopping, studies, or simply to spend time with friends.
1: During the summer, ferries connect the two cities across the river. By the end of this year, a cable car system now under construction is expected to become the first in the world connecting two countries.
3: Now we have many Chinese students, more than 700 of them. Many Russians like to study Chinese too.
1: Anne is one of those Chinese students in Blagoveshchensk. Here she is with her colleagues walking around the city during a day off.
4: China and Russia have been in close contact in all aspects of economics and trade in recent years. There are many Chinese tourists and Chinese students who come here to study. China and Russia have always been very friendly. The Chinese people also like Russia very much and like Blagoveshchensk.
1: Mixed Russian-Chinese families are also becoming increasingly common in the region. At one family gathering, children play around the house while the host, Lei Yu, is preparing a lunch in the kitchen.
5: At least they have abolished the visa requirements between Russia and China. And because of this, Russians and Chinese people are becoming even closer friends and exchanging cultures.
6: In general, when there is love between people, it does not depend on any nationality, where you are from, where you came from, or if you have real feelings. You don't need to think about any borders. All the borders are in our heads. If you love each other, then nothing will ever prevent you from being together.
1: Chinese culture is also leaving a visible mark on the city's artistic life. Artist Anna Tyurina often paints Chinese-inspired themes and portraits of her friends from across the border.
6: It seems to me that the theme of China is very often in my paintings. For example, I like to draw Chinese dragons because they are like defenders or some kind of mythical assistants, such an image of a kind and strong creature.
1: Anna is also a self-taught Chinese language and Chinese cuisine lover.
6: I like to eat Chinese food and I love buying delicious Chinese food.
1: In this border city, many residents say relations between Russia and China are no longer something distant, discussed only by politicians, but part of their everyday lives. Alyosha Milenkovic, CGTN, Blagoveshchensk.
0: That's it for now. Thanks for watching. I'll see you soon.

0: coming to you live from Beijing. This is China 24. We'll look at China and its impact around the world. I'm Hong Na. First of all, the headlines. Trade ministers from APEC member economies meet in Suzhou with deeper economic integration high on the agenda. China's Shenzhou 23 crew space mission is ready for launch after completing preparations. Lives are transformed in Xizang's county of Bomi, a witness to 75 years of history from revolution to development. On the UN's International Day for Biological Diversity, we take a look at China's progress in biodiversity conservation. Trade ministers and business leaders from member economies of the Asia-Pacific Economic Forum, or APEC, are now meeting eastern Chinese city of Suzhou. Our Li Shuan has more.
1: Suzhou is welcoming trade officials and business representatives from across the APEC region as the 2026 trade ministers meeting gets underway. The gathering comes at a time when governments and companies alike are trying to navigate geopolitical tensions and supply chain disruptions. Chairing the opening ceremony, China's Vice Commerce Minister Li Chenggang called on member economies to keep opening up and guide the Asia-Pacific economy through challenges.
2: During the Asian financial crisis, the Kuala Lumpur Declaration reaffirmed the push for trade and investment liberalization and facilitation. During the global financial crisis, the Lima Declaration pledged not to introduce new trade barriers for the following 12 months. That is the value of the APEC platform, and the founding spirit member economies should continue to uphold.
1: While concerns remain over global uncertainty, many delegates see the meeting as a platform where economic cooperation takes center stage and where support for free and open multilateral trade is reaffirmed.
3: Korea believes in free open trade and also multilateral trade with its WTO. At its core. So I think this APEC, there are many like-minded countries really kind of putting the trade at the center of their economic strategy. So Korea is looking forward to working with these like-minded countries in APEC.
4: Because we are so dependent on global trade, and any initiative and any signal

0: There's cooperation, there's stability, there's openness to trade and investment. It's good for Singapore.
1: Chinese officials described today's meeting as one of the most important and closely watched ministerial gatherings this year, with trade, connectivity, innovation and development serving as main topics. As the host country, China aims to support the process of regional economic integration and steadily advance the development of the free trade area of the Asia-Pacific. Li Shuang, CGTN, Suzhou.
2: At the host country of APEC this year, Commerce Minister Wang Wentao outlined China's priorities and its contributions to promoting free trade since China joined the grouping in 1991. Take a listen.
3: Minister Wang, thank you for joining us today. This year marks the third time China hosts the APEC meetings, with the trade ministers meeting in May drawing wide attention amid growing global economic uncertainty. Could you brief us on the agenda and arrangements for this year's meeting, and what message does China hope to send to the region and the world?
4: 贸易部长会议是每个APEC年中固定举行的重要的机制性会议。
5: The Trade Ministers' meeting is an important institutional meeting held annually during every APEC year. It mainly discusses major economic and trade issues in the Asia-Pacific region and the world, and also undertakes the important task of contributing outcomes to the leaders' meeting. It is also a barometer of economic and trade policies in the Asia-Pacific and even globally.
4: 重点领域包括推进去经济体化,
5: This year's APEC Trade Ministers meeting will focus on key areas, including advancing regional economic integration and a free trade area of the Asia-Pacific, supporting the WTO in strengthening digital cooperation and developing the green economy. At present, the international situation is becoming more complex. Geopolitical tensions are intensifying. Unilateralism and protectionism are on the rise, and the international economic and trade order is facing severe challenges. Global and Asia-Pacific development has been impacted. Against such a backdrop, all parties have higher expectations for this trade ministers' meeting to build consensus and deliver outcomes.
6: This year marks the 20th anniversary of the vision of a free trade area for the Asia-Pacific. With global trade under growing strain, the meeting will continue to support a rules-based system, a long-standing APEC priority, and contribute Asia-Pacific solutions to a more stable global economy.
3: China officially joined APEC in 1991, and this year marks the 35th anniversary of its membership. Looking back over the past 3.5 decades, how has China contributed to economic and trade cooperation in the Asia-Pacific region?
4: 你刚才说到了中国加入亚太经合组织35年，这35年来始终是APEC的坚定支持者和重要贡献者。
5: As you mentioned, this year marks the 35th anniversary of China joining APEC. Over the past 35 years, China has always been a firm supporter and an important contributor to APEC. By 2025, China had become the largest trading partner of 13 APEC economies. Trade between China and APEC economies reached $3.7 trillion, accounting for 57.8% of China's total foreign trade. China has signed 24 free trade agreements, or economic and trade arrangements, with 31 countries and regions, including 15 APEC economies. In recent years, China has also completed upgrades of free trade agreements with APEC economies such as Singapore and Peru.
4: 中国开放的大门只会越开越大。
5: Adhering to the principle of pursuing shared benefits, we actively share the opportunities of China's mega-sized market and development. China's door of opening up will only open wider. In the face of common challenges, China will continue to fulfill its responsibilities as a major country, further deepen reform, expand high-level opening up, and continue to provide new opportunities for the Asia-Pacific and the world through new achievements in Chinese modernization.
4: China's
2: Chinese Foreign Minister

0: Minister Wang Yi will attend a meeting of the Group of Friends of Global Governance in New York.
1: 去年9月，习近平主席郑重提出全球治理倡议。
2: Last September, President Xi Jinping proposed the Global Governance Initiative, offering a Chinese approach to foster a more just and equitable global governance system. The initiative has swiftly garnered support and backing from nearly 160 countries and international organizations. From December to now, in just 5 months, the Group of Friends of Global Governance has been established from scratch, taking root in New York, Geneva, and Vienna. Its membership has continued to grow, with its influence and cohesion steadily increasing. This fully demonstrates that the Global Governance Initiative is forward-looking, meets the needs of countries, and represents the trend of the times, as well as the shared aspirations of the international community. We look forward to using this meeting of the Group of Friends of Global Governance as an opportunity to build broader consensus on reform, enhance coordination and cooperation, effectively address global challenges, jointly uphold the authority and standing of the United Nations, and work together to build a more just and equitable global governance system.
0: Business leaders, exhibitors, and industry leaders from around the world are set together in Beijing next month for a major supply chain expo. Officials have briefed the media on the preparations for the expo. CGTN's Dai Kai-yi again.
3: The fourth China International Supply Chain Expo will take place from June 22nd to 26th in Beijing. Chinese leaders, foreign dignitaries, representatives from international organizations and multinational executives are expected to attend the opening ceremony on June 22nd. Organizers say participants from the global business community will also jointly release the Beijing initiative of the expo.
4: The expo serves as a platform connecting global industrial and supply chain networks. For Chinese and foreign companies seeking innovation and international cooperation, it is a valuable opportunity to find partners, application scenarios, and solutions.
3: This year's expo will feature six major industrial chain exhibition areas and one special exhibition zone. Sectors include digital technology, advanced manufacturing, and green agriculture. So far, nearly 680 leading companies, specialized enterprises, and industry organizations from China and abroad have confirmed participation. They represent 85 countries, regions, and international organizations.
4: International exhibitors account for 36.5% of participants, while more than 65% are Fortune Global 500 companies or industry leaders. Including upstream and downstream partners brought by exhibitors, the total number of participating companies is expected to exceed 1,200.
3: Launched in 2023, the China International Supply Chain Expo is the world's first national-level exhibition dedicated to supply chain cooperation. After three consecutive editions, it has grown into a major international platform for economic and trade exchanges, as well as a global public good shared by the international business community. This year's expo aims to further support stable and smooth global industrial and supply chains. Dai Kai, CGTN, Beijing.
0: Well, the Shenzhou 23 crewed mission is getting ready for its launch to the Tiangong station. All systems passed functional checks and are ready for launch. The drill simulated pre-launch, liftoff, and in-orbit phases, verifying rockets, spacecraft, launch size, telemetry, and system coordination. The integrated spacecraft rocket assembly was also validated. Launch site infrastructure is sound and propellant filling. Upcoming steps remain on schedule. Recovery drills are also underway at the landing site in preparation for the return of the Shenzhou 21 crew. You're watching China 24 coming up. Well, lives are transformed in Xizang's county of Bomi, a witness to 75 years of history from a revolution to development. On International Day for Biological Diversity, we look at China's progress in biodiversity conservation. Stay with us.
5: Seventy-five years ago, a seed of change was sown on the roof of the world.

0: That seed has grown into a forest of possibilities.
1: Three quarters of a century, from the end of feudal serfdom to a modern socialist society,
2: Xizang's journey is one of the most profound leaps in human history.
3: It's not just about the distance covered, it's about the speed of connection. In a land once defined by its isolation, high-speed rail and digital 5G now connects the clouds with the world.
4: Progress isn't measured solely by concrete and steel. On the plateau, green is the color of development. We're witnessing a delicate balance where nature remains a secret and the future remains sustainable.
5: The whispers of ancient wisdom now harmonize with the sounds of innovation.
6: From heritage preservation to cutting-edge research, a new generation is redefining what it means to be dependent in the 21st century.
7: The true story of Xizang isn't only found in statistics, but in the people's smiles.
8: It's a story of dignity restored, life uplifted, and a culture continues to pulse with vibrant energy.
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0: A plateau reborn, a legacy continued. Ascending Xizang, only on CGTN.
9: Saturday marks the 75th anniversary of Xizang's peaceful liberation. On May 23, 1951, the signing of the agreement of the Central People's Government and local government of Xizang on measures of peaceful liberation of Xizang, or the 17-article agreement, marked the people of Xizang breaking free from the fetters of invading imperialism. Today, we continue our special coverage on the region's overall progress and remarkable achievements. Well, the signing of the 17-article agreement marked the liberation of Xizang in 1951. It was a peaceful solution after negotiations between the central government and local Xizang authorities. The complete document consisted of 17 articles defining the overall framework for Xizang's development and governance. And there are three core aspects that define it. First, it reaffirmed that Xizang is an inseparable part of China, ending foreign intrusions that had persisted for decades. Second, the agreement preserves Xizang's existing political and religious systems while affirming the authority of the Central People's Government. It ensures people in Xizang can enjoy a regional ethnic autonomy under the unified leadership of the Central People's Government. It also left unchanged the established status, functions, and powers of the Dalai Lama and Panchen Erdeni and former officials of all ranks in the local government. And third, the central government took full responsibility for Xizang's border security and external relations, or foreign-related affairs, have since been managed by the central government. Earlier, we have talked with Professor Xu Xiaochun, a research fellow at the Institute of Contemporary Studies of China Tibology Center, and the Communist. She says the Communist Party of China respected the people's legitimate freedom and rights in religious belief, which safeguards the prosperity and development of all ethnic groups in Xizang. Take a listen.
10: The 17-article agreement clearly stipulated that the Central People's Government would not compel reforms in Xizang. Taking full account of Xizang's unique historical and practical conditions, the Central People's Government adopted a highly prudent stance, patiently persuaded and waited for the local upper ruling group in Xizang to take the initiative to carry out reforms, and granted them ample time for preparation. All these provisions are fully geared toward the prosperity and development of all ethnic groups in Xizang and represent their fundamental interests. Subsequent historical developments have proven that the CPC's fundamental purpose of serving the people wholeheartedly, as well as its sound ethnic and religious policies, have enriched Xizang's material, cultural, and spiritual civilization, boosted exchanges, interactions, and integration among all ethnic groups, awakened public awareness, laid solid groundwork for the advancement of democratic reform, and the founding of the Xizang Autonomous

0: autonomous region, and firmly underpin the development of equal, united, mutually supportive and harmonious socialist ethnic relations, and the consolidation and development of a unified, multi-ethnic modern China.
1: Bumi County in the city of Ningxi is a key corridor linking the city of Chenbo with central Xizang. It played an important role during the region's peaceful liberation and subsequent efforts to defend peace. A Soviet-style building still stands in Bumi today after witnessing countless moments of evolution and struggle. Over the past 70 years, the lives of the local people have been transformed as Bumi has developed its tourism and agricultural industries. CGTN's Chen Xuedi has more.
2: Hidden among the snow-capped mountains and dense forests of southeastern Xizang stands the red building of the Zamu Central County Committee. Locals call it simply the Bumi Red Building. For over 70 years, it has witnessed the tides of revolution and historic moments following Xizang's peaceful liberation. The story began in the 1950s. Soldiers of China's People's Liberation Army arrived in this remote frontier to build the Sichuan Xizang Highway. With hammers, shovels, and their bare hands, the soldiers carved a passage through the wilderness, transforming the dangerous Tongmai route into a vital gateway linking Xizang with the rest of China.
3: These artifacts were made in 1953. The uniforms, canteens, and backpacks belonged to the soldiers who lived and worked here.
2: Then, in 1959, the Red Building took on another role, becoming the command center during the battle to defend Zamu. Inside the Red Building were just over 60 people, made up of PLA soldiers, county officials, and local people. They were surrounded by more than 2,000 armed insurgents. Under the command of Meng Xianmin, deputy secretary of the CPC County Committee at the time, they held their ground for over 10 days until reinforcements finally arrived from Chengdu and defeated the insurgents. Among those remembered here is a sharpshooter named Budima, who shot the insurgents' heavy artillery gunner. Today, his son Mima works in the very same building.
4: This is my father, Budema. He was a sharpshooter in the battle to defend Zamu. My name is Mima, and I work here now. I'm proud because my father once worked here too.
2: Today, the Red Building serves both as a government office and a cultural center, preserving documents and memories of Burmese revolutionary past. But its legacy extends far beyond history.
5: The Red Building has witnessed not only the changes of an era, but also the development of Bumi itself. When we speak of the Red Building, we speak of perseverance, resilience, and hard work. Those values continue to guide Bumi's development today.
2: 7 decades on, the road, once carved into the mountains by hand, has become China's famed National Highway 318, one that travelers around the world dream of driving for a once-in-a-lifetime experience. And now, tourism is reshaping life in Bumi. Decades ago, people lived in humble homes like this. But today, neat and welcoming guest houses come into view and life becomes more prosperous each day.
6: Before starting a homestay, I was a truck driver. The work was hard, the roads were dangerous, and the income wasn't stable. Now our guest house is only about 100 meters from Highway 318. Visitors come from Shanghai, Beijing, Yunnan, and Sichuan, from all over China. People stay here, drink tea, and chat together. It feels warm and lively.
7: Homestays feel warmer than hotels. The hosts are so welcoming.
2: They take care of the garden, they talk with you, it makes people want to stay longer. Tourism is now one of Burma's key industries, alongside specialty agriculture and forest-based resources.
5: Burmese Tibetan gastrolia herb industry now ranks among the best in the region in both scale and output. At the same time, our tourism infrastructure has expanded rapidly. There were once no chain hotels, and we now have 13. More than 4,000 local businesses benefit from the cultural and tourism economy. And in many villages, homestays and tourism have helped families earn higher incomes and build better lives.
2: Life in Burma has changed dramatically. The roads are wetter, villages are more prosperous, and the mountains that once isolated this region now welcome travelers from across the country. But one thing has never changed, the spirit of perseverance. And here, beneath the shadow of the red building, generations of people continue to endure hardship, embrace change, and build a future with their own hands. Chen Shuidi, Burma County, Xizang Autonomous Region.
1: Well, Xizang has witnessed important cultural conservation efforts throughout the decades. For more, we're joined by our correspondent Chen Ziyuan in Xizang. Good to see you, Ziyuan. So what can you tell us on how Xizang safeguarded its cultural relics?
7: Well, behind me is the Potala Palace. I actually got the opportunity to cover a story inside. The palm leaf manuscript has been one of the oldest Buddhist teaching in the world. And inside, more than 29,000 of them in the Potala Palace. This manuscript traveled from Nepal, India, and Sri Lanka to Xizang hundreds of years ago. And in terms of that, why is that so important, especially represents what Xizang is about, is because they're not only working on traditional methods with the cultural, traditional cultural inheritors using traditional methods to figure out adhesive and trying to stick those cracked leaves back together. Also, they are using OCR technology, also digital scans, to preserve those texts, which might also be damaged as time falls by, because we know the palm leaf, those materials are hard to get now, and the quality and the material is really different from what previously is. So what they are trying to do now is combining traditional methods with modern innovative technology, trying to preserve this hundreds of years, even thousands of your knowledge of Buddhist teaching. So this is what represents Xizang's ambition of protecting not only Tibetan languages as well as culture as well as tradition, and also the autonomous region planning to protect and fix the damaged leaves, about more than 400 of them. And also they're also planning to fix ancient books, that's more than 40,000 of them. So you can see the determination of the region trying to preserve and restore those knowledge, those human knowledge, which represent spiritual devotion as well as culture exchange. Back to you, Hona.
1: Exactly. It is important to use modern technology to protect those cultural relics there in Xizang. Thank you so much for your reporting from Xizang. We really appreciate it. Tibetan opera, often described as a living fossil of Tibetan culture, was inscribed in 2006 on China's first national list of intangible cultural heritage. It was recognized by the UNESCO in 2009 and included on its representative list for the intangible cultural heritage for humanity. Rooted in centuries of history, Tibetan opera is a medium through which the world can appreciate the enduring culture of China's Xizang Autonomous Region.

on the roof of the world. An ancient performing art continues to bridge past and present. Tibetan opera, with its elaborate masks, distinctive vocal styles and ritualized movements, has been described as a living fossil of culture. As part of the intangible cultural heritage of humanity, Tibetan opera is a medium through which the world can appreciate the enduring civilization of China's Xizang Autonomous Region.

According to legend, Tibetan opera was first performed by seven sisters, and this is reflected in its Tibetan name, Lamo, meaning goddess. Many of its themes are drawn from Buddhist scriptures and mythology,

0: 서서
1: In Tibetan opera, the actors traditionally wear masks. Depending on the prevalent color, performances are classified as either white-face Tibetan opera or blue-face Tibetan opera. Over the centuries, it has evolved so that today, a performance generally comprises three parts. Wenba Dun, the opening in which blessings are evoked, Xion, depicting epic legends, and Tashi, the ending in which prayers are offered for good fortune. In Tibetan communities, the traditional opera remains an essential part of the spiritual and cultural life.

Today, improved efforts to safeguard China's intangible cultural heritage are helping this ancient art to thrive. Innovative interpretations are attracting new audiences, especially younger people. To the sound of drums and cymbals, the melodies of Tibetan opera continue to resonate, demonstrating the enduring vitality of a cultural phenomenon in which tradition and modern life are evolving together across time.

0: All right, for more on that topic, we're joined by Mr. Yang Jianfei, the Associate Research Fellow and Director of the Department of Culture Industry Management at the Communication University of China. Thank you so much for joining us on CGTN, Mr. Yang. So why is the cultural conservation so important to people's lives and social development in Xizang? Your take.
1: Hey, cultural preservation is vital to people's life and social development in Xizang for several reasons. First, it safeguards the unique Tibetan identity, language, and traditions, such as tangka painting, Tibetan opera, and Buddhist rituals, which are essential to community cohesion and spiritual well-being. And second, it fosters social stability by strengthening intergenerational bonds and promoting ethnic unity under China's policy of culture protections. And certainly, I think preserved heritage drives sustainable development. Asian architecture, festivals, and crafts attract tourism, creating jobs and boosting local economy without sacrificing traditions. So additionally, a logical wisdom embedded in Tibetan culture, like harmonious coexistence with nature, offer lessons for modern environmental governance. So ultimately, preserve Xizang's culture and ensure that development is both economically progressively and culturally rooted. So allowing residents in Xizang to thrive while meeting their distinctive ways of life. So it's important very much.
0: Well, exactly. Mr. Yang, it has been 75 years since the peaceful liberation of Xizang. So what has the Chinese government done to protect and promote the local culture?
1: Mm-hmm. Since Xizang's peaceful liberation in 1951, the Chinese government has made a remarkable effort to protect and promote the local culture. Legal and institutional safeguards is the most important thing, I think.

0: China's established a robust framework of regulations to protect cultural relics, intangible cultural heritage, and the Tibetan language. The Potala Palace, Noblinka, and inscribed traditions such as Tibetan opera and so on have been well restored. And the central government still pay more attention to promote the use of standard Tibetan in schools, media, and publishing industries to ensure intergeneration transformation. Besides that, cultural revitalization is still a big work in Xizang. China tries different means to support public festivals, fund traditional workshops, and utilize digital platforms to share Xizang's culture globally. So these measures have successfully preserved the region's unique cultural identity while fostered its vibrant modern development.
1: All right, that's so important to protect those cultural relics there in Xizang. Thank you so much, Mr. Yang Jianfei, for sharing with us your insights. We really appreciate it. At Tashi Lumpu Monastery in Shikaze, Xizang, monk Dunju spends his day studying scriptures. In his free time, he unwinds by watching his favorite footballers. For him, learning is a lifelong journey. There is always new wisdom waiting within the monastery.
2: 我是第一次进僧舍，但是我感觉你的僧舍很好啊。
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1: Heavy rainfall continues to pound large areas of southern China, with local authorities rolling out emergency plans. Record-breaking downpours in parts of Guangdong province have caused flooding and evacuations. Extreme rain also lashed much of Jiangxi province, inundating villages and damaging roads. Rescuers are conducting door-to-door inspections and moving all stranded residents to safety. Parts of Hunan province have seen mountain floods, increasing river levels. Search and rescue teams are evacuating trapped people in search for the missing. Rising river water levels have also been reported across Guangxi Zhuang Autonomous Region. Traffic police have also set up warning signs at flooded low-lying road junctions. Today marks International Day for Biological Diversity, established by the United Nations in 1994 to raise the global awareness of the importance of protecting the nature. This year is focused on acting locally for global impact, urging everyone to take action to halt and reverse biodiversity losses. China has made significant progress in biodiversity conservation through the development of a nature reserve system led by national parks, along with wildlife and plant conservation projects. More than 200 rare and endangered wild animal species are now in a stage of recovery, while over 100 endangered wild plant species are under protection. More than 70% of wild giant pandas are now under effective protection. Populations of Tibetan antelopes and northeast China tigers, snow leopards, and Hainan gibbons all show signs of recovery. China's National Forestry and Grassland Administration says the country recorded more than 6.32 million

Wintering water birds in 2026, and that is an increase of more than 1.2 million birds compared with 2024, marking a 25% rise in the highest total recorded in the nationwide monitoring system. In the Three Gorges Reservoir area, conservation projects have also protected more than 2,000 rare plant species and over 32,000 individual plants, with survival rates exceeding 90%. Ecological restoration is also

0: Habitat for butterfly species. The Honghe Butterfly Valley in Jinping County, southwest China's Yunnan province, has turned into a mesmerizing sea of butterfly winds. The place is not only a spectacular nature wonder, but also a key demonstration area for biodiversity conservation in China.
1: Data shows that more than 100 million butterflies are expected to emerge in the Yingpanshan area of the valley this season, marking the largest butterfly outbreak in nearly a decade. Yunnan's Honghe Butterfly Valley is one of the only two places in the world where a butterfly bloom of this grandeur can be seen, with the other in Mexico. Every year from May to June, hundreds of millions of butterflies gather here, creating a breathtaking seasonal spectacle.
2: China is home to 12 butterfly families, and 11 of them can be found here in Butterfly Valley, with more than 320 species. The valley is also home to the golden birdwing, the largest butterfly species in China.
1: Butterflies are indicator species of ecological environment, requiring very specific living conditions. To better protect their habitat, staff in the valley are planting host and nectar plants, aiming to create a 28-kilometer-long ecological corridor for butterflies.
3: Many butterflies are highly dependent on microhabitats. Once their habitats are better connected, butterflies can achieve better gene flow, which helps maintain a stable population. This will benefit not only butterflies, but also birds, mammals, and other insects.
0: All right, with that, we come to the end of the show. As always, we welcome your thoughts and comments. You can always reach us at china24cgtn.com. We'll leave you now with images of the landscapes from southwest China's Sichuan province. I'm Hong Na in Beijing. Thanks for watching.

0: global business, green economy. Environmental issues are high on the agenda at this year's meeting of APEC trade ministers in Suzhou. Renewable power. We head to Xizang, where clean energy is being harnessed and transmitted across China. And a stark warning. The International Energy Agency says tensions in the Middle East could cause the global oil market to enter a red zone within 2 months. Welcome to Global Business here on CGTN. I'm Vivienne Nunes. The 2026 APEC Trade Ministers meeting has opened in East China's Suzhou City. Around 700 representatives from the 21 APEC economies and international organisations are attending the event. Alongside traditional topics such as regional economic integration and support for the multilateral trading system, this year's agenda also highlights digital cooperation and green economic development. In related business events, international companies are holding exchanges aimed at strengthening industrial cooperation and achieving mutual benefits. The meeting's closing ceremony and a news conference on the outcomes will be held on Saturday. CGTN spoke with Chinese Commerce Minister Wang Wentao on the priorities for this year's meeting. Against a backdrop of global supply chain uncertainty and slowing trade growth, this year's discussions are expected to focus on regional cooperation, resilient supply chains and green development. Our reporter Li Shuang reports.
1: Suzhou is welcoming trade officials and business representatives from across the APEC region as the 2026 Trade Ministers' meeting gets underway. The gathering comes at a time when governments and companies alike are trying to navigate geopolitical tensions and supply chain disruptions. Chairing the opening ceremony, China's Vice Commerce Minister Li Chenggang called on member economies to keep opening up and guide the Asia-Pacific economy through challenges.
2: During the Asian financial crisis, the Kuala Lumpur Declaration reaffirmed the push for trade and investment liberalization and facilitation. During the global financial crisis, the Lima Declaration pledged not to introduce new trade barriers for the following 12 months. That is the value of the APEC platform, and the founding spirit member economies should continue to uphold.
1: While concerns remain over global uncertainty, many delegates see the meeting as a platform where economic cooperation takes center stage and where support for free and open multilateral trade is reaffirmed.
3: Korea believes in free open trade and also multilateral trade with its WTO at its core. So I think this APEC, there are many like-minded countries really kind of putting the trade at the center of their economic strategy. So Korea is looking forward to working with these like-minded countries in APEC.
4: Because we are so dependent on global trade, and any initiative and any signal that there's cooperation, there's stability, there's openness to trade and investment is good for Singapore.
1: Chinese officials described today's meeting as one of the most important and closely watched

0: ministerial gatherings this year, with trade, connectivity, innovation, and development serving as main topics. As the host country, China aims to support the process of regional economic integration and steadily advance the development of the free trade area of the Asia-Pacific. Li Shuang, CGTN, Suzhou.
1: Business leaders, exhibitors and industry representatives from around the world are set to gather in Beijing next month for a major supply chain expo. Officials on Friday briefed the media on preparations for the event. CGTN's Dai Kai has more.
2: The fourth China International Supply Chain Expo will take place from June 22nd to 26th in Beijing. Chinese leaders, foreign dignitaries, representatives from international organizations and multinational executives are expected to attend the opening ceremony on June 22nd. Organizers say participants from the global business community will also jointly release the Beijing initiative of the expo.
3: The expo serves as a platform connecting global industrial and supply chain networks. For Chinese and foreign companies seeking innovation and international cooperation, it is a valuable opportunity to find partners, application scenarios, and solutions.
2: This year's expo will feature six major industrial chain exhibition areas and one special exhibition zone. Sectors include digital technology, advanced manufacturing, and green agriculture. So far, nearly 680 leading companies, specialized enterprises, and industry organizations from China and abroad have confirmed participation. They represent 85 countries, regions, and international organizations.
3: International exhibitors account for 36.5% of participants, while more than 65% are Fortune Global 500 companies or industry leaders. Including upstream and downstream partners brought by exhibitors, the total number of participating companies is expected to exceed 1,200.
2: Launched in 2023, the China International Supply Chain Expo is the world's first national-level exhibition dedicated to supply chain cooperation. After three consecutive editions, it has grown into a major international platform for economic and trade exchanges, as well as a global public good shared by the international business community. This year's expo aims to further support stable and smooth global industrial and supply chains. Dai Kai, CGTN, Beijing.
1: The 10th Silk Road International Exposition and the Investment and Trade Forum for Cooperation between East and West China has opened in Xi'an, the capital of Shaanxi Province. This year's expo integrates open cooperation, technology, exhibits and consumer experience, injecting new vitality into Silk Road connectivity through its full display of innovative features. Under the theme Connecting the Silk Road, Opening New Horizons, the expo features six exhibition zones, including Silk Road premium products, interprovincial cooperation, and aviation and low-altitude economy. With a total exhibition area of 72,000 square metres, the five-day event will host over 10 key activities, such as the Overseas Premium Products Cooperation Exchange, the China-Europe Railway Express Economic Circle Global Cooperation Exchange, and the Digital Economy International Cooperation Exchange. The expo aims to deepen trade and investment exchanges with Central, West and South Asian nations, as well as domestic regions, through this platform.
4: The expo covers a full range of high-tech achievements and educational resources. Most people rarely have chances to travel abroad, so this event lets us spot potential overseas business opportunities. Overall, it's really rewarding.
5: I think, and seeing so many Chinese here, which they are really interested in our culture, Uzbekistan culture, it's fascinated me. I really enjoy from this event.
1: China and Russia have agreed to extend the Treaty of Good Neighbourliness and Friendly Cooperation. The extension was announced during Russian President Vladimir Putin's state visit to China earlier this week. Reacting to the development, a representative from Yandex, that's Russia's leading internet and e-commerce platform, expressed expectations of more business opportunities as economic ties grow stronger.
6: What a high-level meeting like this does, though, is send a clear signal to the broader business community in China that Russia is a market worth moving toward, seriously and strategically. For companies watching from the sidelines, that signal matters. But those already here, it will accelerate their ambition. Yandex will be ready. We have the ecosystem, the local expertise, and the partnerships to support Chinese companies at every stage of that journey.
1: Xizang Autonomous Region has made green and low-carbon development a major task for 2026, according to its government report. This year, the region will build integrated hydropower wind solar bases in the Jinsheng, Southeast and Lansheng areas. It will speed up power transmission corridors and key grid projects, targeting an installed capacity of 20 million kilowatts, up from 13 million at the end of last year. The region will also launch pilot projects for green electricity-based hydrogen and oxygen production, construct zero-carbon parks, and begin trading forest and grassland carbon credits. In southwest China's Xizang Autonomous Region, reliable electricity was once far from guaranteed for many families living in the remote mountain city of Chengdu. But a major power grid interconnection project has transformed daily life. Our reporter Wang Tianyu has the details.
7: For decades, reliable electricity was a luxury for many residents in Chengdu, Xizang Autonomous Region.
8: To be honest, using electricity used to be really troublesome. 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We couldn't even cook.
7: Like many families in the region, Nima Senge once struggled with unstable power supplies. 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His family now enjoys modern home appliances, from large refrigerator to big screen TV.
8: Now the electricity is very reliable. The power basically never goes out anymore, no matter winter or summer.
7: The region relied largely on generating electricity for its own use, with limited ability to import power from elsewhere when shortages happened.
9: This is a hydropower station here in Chengdu, where almost all electricity comes from clean energy. There's very little coal or fuel power here, partly because it's expensive and difficult to build in this environment.
7: In 2014, the Sichuan-Xizang Power Grid Interconnection Project officially went into operation, with a total investment of more than 6.6 billion yuan, or around $1 billion at the time. The project connected Chengdu's grid with the larger Sichuan power network, fundamentally improving electricity access for more than 700,000 people in the region.
4: We completely ended the history of our isolated power grid.
7: The connection allows electricity to flow between Chengdu City and Sichuan Province, helping balance power supply throughout the year. But building the project was not easy. More than 20,000 workers built a 1,500-kilometer power network across high mountains and difficult terrain.
4: Transportation was very difficult. A lot of the towers had to be built on mountaintops. Workers not only had to transport materials there, but also deal with high-altitude conditions and oxygen shortages.
7: Today, stable electricity has changed life in Chengdu. For many residents, reliable power is no longer a luxury, but part of daily life. Wang Tianyu, CGTN, Chengdu, Xizang Autonomous Region.
1: Well, for more insights now on Xizang's clean energy development, I'd like to bring in Lin Bo Qiang, the head of the China Institute for Studies in Energy Policy at Xiamen University. Thanks so much for making time to speak to Global Business this evening. Now, Xizang's clean energy industry has clearly grown rapidly in recent years. What has been the impact of that when it comes to developing the local economy?
10: Well, that means a lot. Before, I remember that Xizang normally depends on the industry, depends on the mineral product, because other industries are very limited because of the electricity are unreliable and not really connected to anywhere. So the problem of the electricity really limited the Xizang development in all directions. But now the renewable provide a good opportunities. Xizang, in terms of the wind, solar, and hydro endowments, resource endowments, are pretty much all number one in China. So that means that there's a lot of potential there. And it got the renewables, which is work, and also affordable. Then you open up a huge opportunities. For example, you can support the mineral production. You can support other industries. Now you have the electricity. And on top of that, you can I think they also protect the ecosystem with renewable development. So they are very careful on that aspect. So put together, I think that the renewable really open up a huge space for the Xizang development in the future. Not to mention of the industrial attracting more industries, other industry into the Xizang, and also it can export more of the renewables into other part of the country. Yeah. So those are all opportunities. Yeah.
1: Yeah, I wanted to ask about that, but Shannan is a good example of a city that's harnessing renewable energy and exporting it to cities like Beijing. Are there other parts of China with similar levels of sunshine and wind still waiting to be developed? And if there is, how can the Shannan model be replicated?
10: Well, in fact, the Shannan's model is basically the renewables plus energy storage and achieve almost 100% of renewables or green energies. Together with the hydro. And what I want to emphasize here is in terms of the conditions, how high altitude and also low temperature, those provide a big challenge for the renewable development, particularly for energy storage. So if Shannan can do it, that means most of the northwest regions with similar energy endowments and with actually better conditions can do it. So whatever the Shannan can achieve, many places in China can achieve. So that's the importance of the Shannan model, because it indicated a very difficult situation, we can achieve that. So other places in China are with much better conditions. Why not?
1: What about internationally then? The cost of batteries to store solar energy has often been an impediment in many places. How has Xizang's practice been in that regard?
10: Well, in fact, theoretically, the storage in Xizang will be very expensive because of the high altitude and also low temperature. That requires special technology to support the energy storage. But all in all, I think that the Xizang, I look at several projects, the cost is quite comparable to other parts of the country, maybe 10-15% more. Mm-hmm. So therefore, if we can achieve in Xizang, we can do it in other countries, as I mentioned before. Now, important here is that China has proved in recent years, particularly this year, China's wind solar energy storage plus electric vehicles is workable technically and also economically. The reason I'm saying that is that wind solar and storage plus electric vehicle are particularly solar and storage, the generation the tariff or cost is actually lower than the average of the industrial and commercial tariff in almost all developed countries. In other words, if those developed countries willing to use China's wind, solar plus and storage, it could be cheaper. Okay, that's one. Second, that with the current even in the homeless close, you get a huge problem on the oil gas crisis. The wind and solar, every country has it, okay? If the cost is affordable, why not? Secondly, that if we go use electric vehicle to replace the traditional gasoline diesel vehicles, you can really achieve localization of the energy. And that is really a very advantageous comparing to depends on the oil and gas on the international market, like what it is happening right now.
1: Really interesting. Thank you very much, Lin Bo Chang, for those insights. He was joining us from Xiamen University. And you're watching Global Business. When we return, a stark warning. The International Energy Agency says the global oil market could enter a red zone by July if the Strait of Hormuz isn't reopened soon.
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0: US President Donald Trump says his country does not want tolls in the Strait of Hormuz and will retrieve Iran's stockpile of highly enriched uranium. He made the remarks to reporters at the White House on Thursday.
1: No, we get the highly enriched. We will get it. We don't need it. We don't want it. We'll probably destroy it after we get it, but we're not going to let them have it. Well, we want it open. We want it free. We don't want tolls. It's international. It's an international waterway. They're not charging tolls.
0: Trump reiterated that Iran should not be allowed to develop a nuclear weapon. He suggested that Washington's control of Tehran's enriched uranium stockpiles would be part of any potential peace deal with Iran. Meanwhile, International Energy Agency Executive Director Fatih Birol warned on Thursday that the global oil market could enter a red zone this summer as fuel demand rises and stocks dwindle. He said supply disruptions linked to tensions in the Middle East were initially offset by global spare production capacity, but those buffers are now gradually being depleted.
2: End of June, early July, the travel season starts. What does it mean? Typically, oil demand, oil consumption goes up. So these two things, the stocks are eroding. Not a new oil is coming from Middle East, and the demand is increasing. This may be difficult, and we may be entering the red zone in July, August, if we don't see that there are some improvements in the situation.
0: The US-Iran war is already affecting Caribbean economies as fuel prices surge and airlines are sharing the cost with passengers. That's not only affecting the region's tourism-dependent economies, but also the cost of imported food, electricity and transportation. Our Caribbean correspondent, Jemina Bell, is in Antigua and Barbuda, where tourism stakeholders met at the 44th Caribbean Hotel and Tourism Association Forum earlier this month.
3: The Caribbean region is known as a zone of peace with its tranquil waters, white sand and laid-back culture. But a war more than 10,000 kilometers away could disrupt their economies if the price for oil continues to increase. Since the start of the Iran war, the price of Brent crude has surged nearly 50%, prompting airlines to find creative ways to pass the cost on to passengers.
4: The impacts are, I think they are unfolding in stages. In the first place, when the uncertainty or the disturbance occurred in the Middle Eastern region, it actually cut the supply to some extent to the Pacific, and people started to look at the region in particular. We amplified our marketing presence to ensure that when people are looking for options and places to rebook, that St. Lucia would turn up, you know, and we've actually seen some of that result.
3: During the International Monetary Fund's spring meeting, the IMF expressed concerns for Caribbean tourism, warning that it could see a decline as ticket prices increase.
4: Second thing is that if the conflict continues as a prolonged activity, we anticipate that it could impact us and we'd have to diversify from our major source markets. Hence the reason why we are looking at Latin America.
3: But some of the region's top tourism officials are seeing positive signs at the 44th Caribbean Hotel and Tourism Association's conference. The region is coming off another successful year where tourism arrivals grew by 2.5%, adding an additional 900,000 visitors over 2024.
5: Has been witnessing a very good winter season, and I have no doubt whatsoever that the forecast that we have for the summer will continue to be very strong.
3: With the Caribbean being an import-dependent region, concerns are mounting that higher prices in the United States could trigger inflationary pressures, including within the tourism sector.
6: In St. Lucia, we just saw the cost of energy increase about 20%, and that's having an impact now going into the summer when our rates are lower. It really points to the importance of us building a bit more resilience into Caribbean tourism.
3: Jermaine Abel, CGTN, St. John's, Antigua and Barbuda.
0: Well, staying with the impact of the Middle East conflict now, let's take a look at how it's affecting other parts of the world. The French government has introduced a $770 million subsidy package to help households and key industries cope with rising fuel prices. It includes commute subsidies, company tax exemptions, and extended support for agriculture and fisheries. Meanwhile, British Chancellor Rachel Reeves has announced a $470 million US support package for households and businesses facing higher costs due to the Middle East tensions. The aid covers

0: energy bills, fuel costs, food prices and summer spending. And in Sri Lanka, the tea industry is suffering as the escalating conflict has reduced overseas demand. The Export Development Board reported tea export earnings fell 17.3% year on year in March. Exports to Iraq, Sri Lanka's largest tea buyer, dropped 38%, while shipments to the UAE plunged 93%. And millions of people visit France every year, and a trip up the Eiffel Tower is often one of the most popular tourist attractions. Now, part of it has been sold at auction, and as you can imagine, it didn't come cheap. Ross Cullen has the story.
1: Most people leave Paris with just a souvenir photo, but one person has left with a piece of the Eiffel Tower. This is the Art Courriel auction house just off the Champs-Élysées where the sale took place, a chance to pick up a piece of Parisian history. The segment of the staircase that went under the hammer was from the original construction of the tower in the late 1880s. It's one of the last 2.5 metre tall chunks of the original steep spiral staircase.
2: It's rare to have a historic piece under the hammer. It's a symbol of France, a part of history up for auction.
1: Inside the auction room, a bidding war between two rival buyers and the eventual purchase being made for more than $520,000. There are other sections of the staircase around the world, including in Tokyo, in Disneyland in Florida, and next to the Statue of Liberty in New York. The original staircase was dismantled in 1983 because elevators were installed and it was broken up in two sections. This is the fifth time since 2013 that this auction house has sold chunks of the original staircase, proof that in Paris, even a flight of stairs can become a work of art. Ross Cullen, CGTN, Paris.
0: And that wraps up this edition of Global Business. You can follow us on social media platforms, including Facebook, X and YouTube. And the show is also available on major podcast platforms. Simply search for Global Business to listen on your favourite podcast app. I'm Vivienne Nunes in Beijing. Thanks for watching.

comes to mind when you think of Xizang, also known as Tibet? Snow-capped mountains, spirituality, the vibrant culture. As the autonomous region in southwest China marks the 75th anniversary of its peaceful liberation, a new chapter is unfolding there. A boy dreams of becoming a soldier. A living Buddha is breaking down stereotypes, and a high-tech entrepreneur from Beijing is using drone technology to help drive local development. What are their stories? How have their lives changed? And what is driving these transformations? Welcome to this special edition of The Point with me, Li Xin, coming to you from Beijing. Let's take a look at this edition.

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2: 谢谢。We've
4: heard the term Rinpoche many times, but many of our viewers may not be very familiar with exactly what it means. I understand you are a reincarnated living Buddha here in Xizang, and there are over 1,000, even thousands of living Buddhas in the region. Help us understand exactly what Rinpoche means and what it means to be a reincarnated living Buddha.
5: Well, people have called me
1: Rinpoche, Living Buddha, or Trugu more than thousands of times. I have read some articles about the term Living Buddha. According to historical documents, the word Living Buddha seems not a direct translation from Tibetan, but a Chinese word gradually formed in the process of Buddhism being localized in mainland China. The reincarnation system of Trugu originated from the Karmakyoku tradition. The first recognized reincarnation was Rangchung Dorji, identified as the reincarnation of Kamapukshi during the 13th century. Later, the reincarnation system was established in all major sects of Tibetan Buddhism. Basically, the supreme leader of each sect undertakes the certification of the spiritual successor of a Trugu following a complete set of traditional religious rituals and historical conventions. The process involves rituals like absorbing visions in the secret lake, searching candidate child, confirming the recognition, and holding the enthronement ceremony. But all must be carried out with the approval of the local government.
4: I see. Well, you don't seem to be the typical living Buddha, because I understand you're multi-talented. For instance, you are very talented in music. You started a band, which consists of people from different ethnic groups, and you are a inheritor, the 42nd inheritor of a music tradition called the Songs of Milarupa. Milarupa, yeah, if I pronounce it correctly. How do you manage to avoid limiting yourself? And by the way, you drink coffee as well. It's how do you avoid limiting yourself to the limitations, to the roles of a stereotypical living Buddha? And maybe you can start with telling the story of the band.
1: I think this must be closely related to my upbringing. Unlike many Trugus who grew up in the monasteries, I benefited from a combination of family education and academic schooling. Mm-hmm. In addition, studying Buddhist scriptures, I also took language and painting classes and participated in many extracurricular activities, so that my whole personality and mind are different from those of monks in living monasteries. In 2014, in an intangible cultural heritage report and performance was held at the Xizang Autonomous Mass Art Center. And because my solo singing seemed somewhat monotonous, the Dharma band was and temporarily formed, composed by guitar player Hase and other members. The performance was well received by attending officials, experts, and audience. Seeing how people connected with our band's version of Milarepa's song, I realized that this could be a good way to keep this tradition alive and share it widely.
4: I see. I'm very interested because this term Song of Milarepa is very new to me, and also I understand you are inheritor of that, and there's also this term of Gulu, which is a very special term for a lot of people. Could you help us understand what exactly do these terms mean?
1: In Tibetan, the word Gulu consists of Gur and Lu. Gur stands for spiritual songs and Lu for folk songs. As the name suggests, Milarepa Gulu was created by the great Kagyu master Milarepa himself. Its content perfectly shows the essence of Kagyu teachings and his own enlightenment. Back in the 15th century, all these songs were collected and compiled into the 100,000 Songs of Milarepa, which has been translated into different languages and spread worldwide. As a valuable and excellent traditional Chinese

0: Chinese culture. In 2021, Mila River Guru was officially listed as National Intangible Cultural Heritage, which means that our inheritance work is moving towards a larger platform.
1: You are a living Buddha, Rinpoche, and you practice Tibetan Buddhism. In your daily life, in your practice, is religious freedom protected in Xizang?
0: I have witnessed and experienced the three Drugun Gagyu Mangkir teachings that have been restored since 1992. In 2016, over 600,000 followers from across China gathered at the front lawn of Drugun Thil Monastery. I was extremely impressed. Such a grand occasion would even make me feel like I had traveled back more than 850 years to the same place where Lord Jigden Sumkun was giving teachings to his 180,000 disciples. As we know, Master Atisha once traveled to Ngedang, where the Xizang Buddhism University is located, and the glory of the post-dissemination period of Tibetan Buddhism began. 1,000 years later, Ngedang has ushered a brand new dissemination, again guided by the party's ethnic and religious policies. Over the past 14 years, with teachers from different Buddhist traditions and faculty members working hand in hand, the university has cultivated batches of outstanding monks and nuns. Both the grand occasion of the Mangkir teachings and the achievements of Xizang Buddhism University demonstrate the superiority of the party's ethnic and religious policies.
1: Rinpoche, you actually studied the art of Tangka from Xizang University for almost a decade. I understand this is a traditional Tibetan art form where people paint on fabric, very often of religious content, but also of other content as well. Tangka has been inscribed as an intangible cultural heritage both in China and by UNESCO. Do you consider yourself an inheritor of this traditional art form?
0: Yes, as I mentioned earlier, I got different education from those monks in the monasteries. When I was around 14, I began studying Tangka art under the famous Nurbulinga mural painter, Mr. Gyalonla, and later improved my Tangka skills under Professor Denbaradenla. In fact, my seniors know that although I have completed the line drawing stage, my coloring skills still need to be improved. Therefore, instead of calling myself an inheritor, I am more like a lover and practitioner of Tangka.
1: Balog Rinpoche, thank you so much for sharing with us these words of wisdom.
0: Thank you. Jashdele.
1: Jashdele. First of all, help us understand your decision to come here and start a new enterprise. This is a rather geographically harsh area in Xizang. It's over 4,000 meters by altitude. The air is very thin and the local educational level perhaps is not strong enough to support a high-tech company such as yours, which is specializing in aviation and drones. What's your consideration when you've decided to relocate to here in
2: 2023?
3: China is a vast country, and many eastern provinces have invited us to take part in developing the low-altitude economy. But I believe the need is actually more urgent in the less developed western regions. In remote, sparsely populated areas, there's a strong demand for transport, inspections, and emergency response. In such places, one can only rely on winding mountain roads, traveling by car or on foot to cover the land. It's tough, but drones make that work much easier.

0: That was the first reason we chose to come here. The second reason is technical. The plateau is the ultimate testing ground for UAV or unmanned aerial vehicles. The terrain, climate, and geomagnetic conditions are all highly variable. It's a real challenge for any drone. Our goal is to refine and improve UAV technology here so these aircraft can move from the high plateau to the plains, from Western China to the rest of the country, and eventually to the world.
1: Exactly how high do you are you referring to in terms of altitude?
0: By high plateau, I mean areas located above 3,000 meters in elevation. China is a vast country with many plateaus over 1,000 meters, including several high plateau regions. In fact, many other countries around the world also have high plateaus.
1: It's good to test your machines and the aviation vehicles and drones, but it's very hard for human beings, especially for someone who's not used to this kind of living environment. When you made up your mind, was it difficult for you to decide to relocate here, leaving behind your family, your parents, your children?
0: Looking back, deciding to make this move was really tough. It took over 6 months to convince my spouse, kids, parents, and even the friends and colleagues who joined us in starting this business. We had stable, fairly good-paying jobs doing drone-related R&D in Beijing. So people often asked, why come here? Actually, over the past decade or so, before we settled down here, we'd come to Xizang several times for emergency missions, helping local people, Tibetan communities, with things like firefighting, rescue work, and agricultural support. We cared deeply about this land and its people, and they also showed great enthusiasm for the practical uses of advanced technology. That feeling stayed with us all these years. When the opportunity finally came up to move from Beijing to Shan'an on the Qinghai Xizang Plateau, it was a really hard decision, not just for me, but for our whole team. After many discussions over half a year, we made the call. Now that we're here, we want to do it right. We have set up a full operation, from manufacturing and R&D to maintenance, training, and public education, working from all angles to serve the local community.
1: So you actually left your small family behind to serve the Tibetan people here. Help us understand exactly what you are trying to build here.
0: It's hard to sum up. There's just so much I want to do. But at the core, I hope children here can be exposed early on to the power of technology and what it can do for humanity. From a science education standpoint, I want them to witness the incredible progress our country is making in aerospace, from satellite launches to moon landings and the various spacecraft we've developed. I hope the local people can be exposed to it from an early age, be able to touch, interact with, and learn from these real-world high-tech applications. That's the most basic wish I have. In this process, what can these drones bring to them? For example, in agriculture, farmers once had to carry seeds and fertilizer up the mountains themselves to cultivate small plots of land. Now, with drones and unmanned vehicles, they can plow the soil, sow seeds, and apply fertilizer more efficiently and with far less physical effort. It's simple, but it's a practical shift that changes how the local Tibetan farmers work day to day. This change is both practical and meaningful. Or consider yak herding. The mountains are full of yaks.

And when they go missing, tracking them down used to be extremely difficult. Now, drones with thermal imaging can easily locate them. People here have seen how effective this technology can be in solving real-world problems. That's from the perspective of development. Another example

0: many power towers and solar installations in the region. In the past, heavy equipment had to be hauled up long, narrow mountain trails. Mules were used, and the process was slow and inefficient. Now, drones can quickly deliver materials directly to the mountaintops. This kind of technology helps speed up development in Xizang and makes the process much more efficient.
1: So in terms of talent, in terms of human resources and people, technicians, did you encounter difficulties when you started up here? And how are you working to overcome these difficulties? What's your plan for the future?
2: 通过北京航空航天大学在这里设立了一些专家智库，为我们的正确的发展提供了一个智力支持。
0: We have established an expert think tank here through Beihang University to provide intellectual support for our development. We also work with local Shan'an Vocational Training School to train young people in the area. We've set up specialized programs to teach them about aircraft and drones, their construction, maintenance, and operation, and help them study these subjects. Some drone enthusiasts also come here to get pilot licenses and other related permits. Through communication, we've found that Tibetan students here show strong abilities in hands-on work. They learn repair and flight skills faster than we do. I'm very hopeful about their learning ability. They too are very happy about learning these things.
2: 全国青少年无人机大赛的西藏赛区，以往都没有咱们西藏的孩子们。这次呢，We
0: held the Xizang Division Competition of the 9th National Youth Drone Competition. It was the first such game for Tibetan kids to participate. Many kids from Lhasa, Nachu, Shan'an, and other places joined. They were very interested. It's fair to say that compared to other provinces, people in Xizang have less access to this kind of technology. When they build something with their own hands and make it fly, they feel excited and proud. Some even ask deep questions. For example, they wonder if changing the engine or power source can let the drone fly longer or never come down. They genuinely love building and making things. Some kids practice at home. Some even cry while practicing. They felt upset because they didn't meet their own goals. These kids have a special passion for science and learning.
1: So your company, your being here, your presence here actually ignited the dream of a lot of young people here. How long do you plan to stay here? I know it's a difficult question, but do you have an idea by which time you would say, okay, I'm satisfied with what I've put in here?
0: If possible, I would like to stay here. This is part of our dream as people from Beihang University, to serve the country through aerospace. At the same time, I love this land and the children here. Many times on weekends, these kids come here to learn, asking questions and eager to build things with the equipment here. I think they like me. For me, I love this place. I plan to bring my classmates and colleagues here to see it, the beautiful Yamdrak Lake and Yumbulagong Palace.
1: Thank you so much for sitting down with us. 谢谢. And that's it for this special edition of The Point with me, Li Xin, coming to you from Beijing. On behalf of the whole team, thank you for watching. You can follow me on Facebook, X, and YouTube using the handle Li Xin in Beijing. On behalf of the whole team, thank you for watching. You've got the point.

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1: Hello, I'm Sally Baudet. Welcome to the programme. Our top stories. The United States says there's been progress in talks with Iran, but is it enough to end the war? Washington says its forces in the Middle East remain at peak readiness. The U.S. pauses a $14 billion arms sale to Taiwan. Washington says it's conserving its munitions. And Ebola hospital tent set ablaze by an angry community in the DRC as the death toll edges closer to 180. The United States says there are signs of progress in peace talks with Iran. A senior Iranian source also says gaps have narrowed as the two sides continue to exchange messages. But Tehran and Washington remain at odds over Iran's uranium stockpile and control of the Strait of Hormuz. U.S. Secretary of State Marco Rubio says the next few days will be key.
2: We await word on those conversations that are ongoing. There's been some slight progress. I don't want to exaggerate it, but there's been a little bit of movement, and that's good. The fundamentals remain the same. Iran can never have a nuclear weapon. It just cannot. And then added to this, of course, is the issue of the straits. Iran is trying to create a tolling system. It can't happen.
1: Well, despite talk of progress, the U.S. Central Command says its forces remain at peak readiness. Let's speak to our correspondent, Nick Harper, in Washington, D.C. Nick, what do we make of so-called progress in negotiations?
3: Sally, it seems like we're still in that phase of negotiations about negotiations. Both sides are discussing really how to make progress to get to the full peace negotiation. So we're still in that phase of indirect talks between both sides, messages being passed between them. Marco Rubio, as we heard there, said that there has been a little bit of movement. He said that was good, but he also said that he did not want to exaggerate it. So the US playing down expectations at this stage, even though Donald Trump just a few days ago said that discussions were in the final stages. Marco Rubio also saying that Washington is now awaiting word from Tehran. In theory, Washington should be hearing back from their latest proposal. They should be hearing what the Iranians think of that. But Rubio also drawing some very clear distinctions, those red lines for the United States, with the US still trying to work out what happens to Iran's uranium enrichment program, whether that's paused, and if so, for how long. And also this idea of Tehran putting a tolling system in place for the Strait of Hormuz. Marco Rubio said that that was not acceptable. From the Iranian side, they have dismissed what they called rumours about peace talks. They also said that the gaps between the US and Iran have narrowed, which would suggest some progress, but they are doubling down on that tolling system, saying that they need it because the US attacks on their country have fundamentally changed the circumstances in the region. We've also heard from the new Iranian foreign ministry spokesperson. He said that Tehran was not looking for concessions from the United States, but said rather that Iran is simply demanding our rights. Sally?
1: Nick, the United States has also made the decision to put on pause $14 billion of arms sales to Taiwan. Is this a direct result of what's happening in Iran?
3: Well, it appears to be, and that's what the administration is saying. This is an arms sale that was approved by the US Congress several months ago. But the sale was then not green-lit by the White House. There was a pause on that. But we've now had another update.

0: The acting secretary of the US Navy has said that it is now on pause. The decision is because of munitions, really just in case the US needs to restart operations against Iran. But of course, this conflict with Iran has significantly depleted US stockpiles. So it may be a case that the US simply doesn't have the munitions at this stage to give to Taiwan. Even so, the Chinese Ministry of Foreign Affairs has been speaking out about the issue and again warning the United States about engagement with Taiwan.
1: China firmly opposes the US engaging in official exchanges with Taiwan and opposes US arms sales to Taiwan. This position has always been consistent, clear, and unwavering. China urges the US to honor the important consensus reached at the summit between the leaders of China and the United States, fulfill the commitments it has made, and take concrete actions to uphold peace and stability across the Taiwan Strait.
0: Well, with President Trump and President Xi meeting in Beijing last week, the thinking was that the White House was waiting to greenlight this arms sale until after the two leaders had met, so as not to anger China. But now we're being told that that sale is on pause because of Iran. It's not clear if and when it'll be unpaused. Sally?
2: Thank you so much. Nick Harper in Washington. It's nearly 3 months since a U.S. missile hit a school in the Iranian city of Minab, killing 120 children. The attack on the first day of the war sparked a global outcry. The Pentagon has yet to conclude an investigation into exactly what went wrong. Our correspondent Sepa Seremi has visited the school, and please note, his report contains details which some viewers may find distressing.
3: I'm standing exactly in front of a place that used to be a classroom, but now, as you see, it's been reduced to rubble. It's horrifying to see such scenes. When you come here, when you touch everything here, it's very tangible, and it's very, very devastating to see such a scene. All this happened when U.S. struck the school on the very first day of the recent war between Iran and U.S. and Israeli forces. Two, and according to some other people, three missiles directly hit this school and killed 120 students. And now you see this classroom, this desk, just a few seconds before the missiles hit the classrooms, they were just asking questions, raising their hands, and just solving a math problem. But in a few seconds, all of them died, and the memories is still here.
4: My children's classroom was almost here. It is destroyed, and almost nothing remains of their classroom. When I come to this school, I remember the days when they were playing in the schoolyard, but today, there is no sign of them.
5: At the time of the explosion, I was near the school. The intensity of the explosion was so intense that I couldn't enter the school. A missile had entered the boys' school from the girls' school. The boys' bodies were all disintegrated. I found some of my son's body's limbs, including a hand and an ankle, and two legs and an arm were found from my husband's.
3: Maybe they rebuild this school in a few months or years, but this city will never forget this tragedy. Sepher Sodomy, CGTN, Minab, Iran.
2: Pakistan has been the main mediator between Iran and the United States, a role strongly supported by China. On Saturday, Pakistan's prime minister will travel to Beijing for a four-day visit. The two nations have close diplomatic and trade ties, as Daniel Khan reports.
6: Pakistan and China are marking 75 years of diplomatic ties with renewed emphasis on economic cooperation and regional connectivity. Officials from both countries say the relationship has evolved far beyond a traditional diplomacy into what they describe as an all-weather strategic partnership. At the center of this partnership remains the China-Pakistan Economic Corridor, or CPEC. Launched more than a decade ago, the multi-billion dollar initiative helped deliver major infrastructure and energy projects across Pakistan. But now both sides say the focus is shifting toward what many here call CPEC Phase 2.
7: In this new phase, we will see greater business-to-business cooperation. We will see modernization of agriculture in Pakistan. We will see greater people-to-people contact, particularly in the area of human resource development.

0: in the area of technology cooperation.
1: Officials in Islamabad also say improving security and investor confidence remain key priorities as Pakistan seeks greater Chinese investment. Meanwhile, Chinese analysts say Pakistan continues to hold strategic importance in Beijing's regional connectivity vision.
2: Now all private sector come to Pakistan for doing business in the solar energy and environment treatment or some technique field, mostly in the service and the product field.
1: With Prime Minister Shehbaz Sharif's upcoming visit to China, analysts here say the partnership is also gaining significance amid global economic uncertainty and shifting geopolitical dynamics.
3: The current situation also needs these type of positive steps to meet with the different countries, representatives, countries, people, to do different visits, to bring peace, stability in the region.
1: Officials from both countries say the coming years will focus on expanding practical cooperation and accelerating economic projects as Islamabad and Beijing continue to project their partnership as one built on long-term strategic trust.
4: As Pakistan and China mark 75 years of diplomatic relations, both countries are looking to deepen economic cooperation through trade, investment, and the next phase of the China-Pakistan Economic Corridor, a partnership both sides describe as strategic and long-term. Daniel Khan, CGTN, Islamabad.
5: Chinese Foreign Minister Wang Yi says stronger ties with Moldova will benefit both nations. His comments came during talks with Moldova's Deputy Prime Minister Mihai Popșoi in Beijing on Thursday. Wang Yi said China hopes to expand cooperation in areas such as green energy, the digital economy and youth exchanges. The World Health Organization has raised its Ebola risk level in the Republic of Congo, to very high. 177 people have died from a new strain of the disease, with 750 suspected cases. The WHO's regional director for Africa says the outbreak could spread to other regions.
6: It will be a big mistake to underestimate, especially with this strain, Bundibugyo, which we don't have the vaccine. So I would really encourage everyone, let's help each other. We can bring this thing into control.
5: In Eastern DRC, tensions over Ebola safety measures turned violent. A crowd set fire to isolation tents and attacked a hospital in Wampara after health officials refused to release an Ebola victim's body to his relatives. The bodies of Ebola victims are still highly infectious, making the traditional washing of the body and large gatherings of mourners too risky. Chris Ochamringa reports from Kinshasa on the coordinated efforts to stop the virus from spreading.
7: Health officials have intensified efforts to contain the Ebola outbreak in Ituri province in the northeast of the Democratic Republic of Congo. Testing, patient isolation, and infection prevention and control measures have been stepped up as the number of cases continues to rise. Experts say the outbreak is caused by the rare Bundibugyo strain, for which no approved vaccine currently exists. Scientists are evaluating three vaccines previously used for other Ebola strains to determine their effectiveness against the current outbreak. The World Health Organization says rehydration, therapy, and medications used to manage Ebola systems can help save lives if patients are treated early. An awareness campaign has been launched to educate communities on how to avoid contracting the highly contagious disease. Meanwhile, authorities in the capital have cancelled a preparatory football match involving the national team ahead of their World Cup appearance in an effort to avoid large gatherings that could potentially spread the virus. No Ebola cases have been reported in Kinshasa so far. This latest Ebola outbreak is the 17th recorded in the DRC since 1976. It has occurred in a conflict zone with thousands of displaced people, which further complicates response efforts. The government has pledged to strengthen security in the region to enable health workers to trace patients effectively and bring the outbreak under control. Chris Ochamringa, CGTN, Kinshasa, Democratic Republic of Congo.
5: President Trump says the United States will send an extra 5,000 troops to Poland, just a week after the Pentagon announced it was cancelling a similar deployment. Defense Secretary Pete Hegseth said the earlier cancellation had merely been a temporary delay and that Washington would retain a strong military presence in Poland. NATO has welcomed the reversal but said Europe would continue on a trajectory of becoming less reliant on the U.S.
8: We will, over time, step by step, be less reliant on one ally only, as we have been for so long, which is the United States. So that also for them, they have the possibility and the option to pivot more towards other priorities, which are also in our interest, will continue. But of course, I very much welcome the announcement.
5: Well, that's NATO Secretary General Mark Rutte. He was speaking at a foreign minister's meeting in Sweden. He also reaffirmed the alliance's ironclad commitment to Article 5, which ensures collective defense for member states. Rutte warned that if anyone is foolish enough to attack, the response would be devastating. You're watching CGTN. Still ahead, it's blooming marvelous in London. Chelsea's display of floral art inspired this year by outer space.
9: Ever wondered what's the difference between a bear and a bull market? Where are the cash cows? And who are the lame ducks? And what exactly are black swans? 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
1: Welcome back. A reminder of our top stories. The United States says there's been progress in talks with Iran, but is it enough to end the war? Washington says its forces in the Middle East remain at peak readiness. The U.S. pauses a $14 billion arms sale to Taiwan. Washington says it's conserving its munitions. Thousands of Cubans have gathered outside the U.S. Embassy in Havana to protest over a U.S. decision to indict the island's former leader, Raul Castro. Demonstrators claim the indictment against the 94-year-old Castro is a pretext by Washington to oust the island's government by force. The ex-president has been accused of taking part in an operation that downed two civilian airplanes 30 years ago. He's been charged with murder for the death of four Cuban exiles. There have been protests in Greenland after the United States opened a bigger consulate in the Danish autonomous territory. Washington moved its diplomatic mission from a wooden cabin on the outskirts of the capital Nuuk to a much larger downtown office. President Donald Trump has repeatedly said that he wants the U.S. to take control of strategically placed Greenland, even by military means if necessary. Moscow says four people were killed and dozens more wounded in an attack on a college building in Russian-controlled Luhansk. Dozens of students and staff were said to have been inside the college and a dormitory when a Ukrainian drone struck. Ukraine has not commented on the attack. The Kremlin has called it a monstrous crime. At least 24 people are known to have died following a week of torrential rain across large parts of central and southern China. The downpours have caused widespread flooding, forcing schools and businesses to close and disrupting transport and downing power supplies. Authorities say they've allocated more than $22 million for disaster relief in affected areas of China. Trade growth, stronger supply chains, and a greener future. Those are the goals as trade ministers and business leaders from across the Asia-Pacific region gather in China. The APEC meeting takes place against a global backdrop of trade turbulence and uncertainty. Li Shuang reports from the city of Suzhou.
2: Suzhou is welcoming trade officials and business representatives from across the APEC region as the 2026 trade ministers meeting gets underway. The gathering comes at a time when governments and companies alike are trying to navigate geopolitical tensions and supply chain disruptions. Chairing the opening ceremony, China's Vice Commerce Minister Li Chenggang called on member economies to keep opening up and guide the Asia-Pacific economy through challenges.
3: During the Asian financial crisis, the Kuala Lumpur Declaration reaffirmed the push for trade and investment liberalization and facilitation. During the global financial crisis, the Lima Declaration pledged not to introduce new trade barriers for the following 12 months. That is the value of the APEC platform, and the founding spirit member economies should continue to uphold.
2: While concerns remain over global uncertainty, many delegates see the meeting as a platform where economic cooperation takes center stage and where support for free and open multilateral trade is reaffirmed.
4: Korea believes in free open trade and also multilateral trade with its WTO at its core. So I think this APEC, there are many like-minded countries really kind of putting the trade at the center of their economic strategy. So Korea is looking forward to working with these like-minded countries in APEC.
5: Because we are so dependent on global trade, and any initiative and any signal that there's cooperation, there's stability, there's openness to trade and investment is good for Singapore.
2: Chinese officials described today's meeting as one of the most important and closely watched ministerial gatherings this year, with trade, connectivity, innovation, and development serving as main topics. As the host country, China aims to support the process of regional economic integration and steadily advance the development of the free trade area of the Asia-Pacific. Li Shuang, CGTN, Suzhou.
1: Shipping in the Strait of Hormuz remains constrained, so cargo vessels are seeking new routes. This, of course, is just increasing time and costs for exporters. But Greece's main port is working hard to keep delays to a minimum once ships finally arrive. Our correspondent, Evangelos Tsitsas, reports.
6: As cranes move above the quays and containers are stacked along the waterfront, attention at the port of Piraeus has turned to a shipping map under pressure. From the Red Sea to the Strait of Hormuz, conflict in the Middle East is forcing companies to rethink how cargo reaches Europe.
7: Because of the dangers, our shipping lanes are now sailing around Africa. Piraeus used to have a strategic advantage, being the first port after Suez on the way into Europe, but that advantage has now been lost. Overall, we have lost very little traffic, but it's just taking longer.
6: That is the balance Piraeus is trying to project, affected by global instability, but not disrupted at port level. Routes are longer, but the port itself continues to move cargo efficiently. Here in Piraeus, the crisis is not felt in how many ships are waiting outside of the port. The pressure is felt further out at sea, in longer journeys, higher fuel costs, and prices that could eventually reach consumers. And that's where the port of Piraeus is trying to stand out. Once cargo comes in, delays disappear.
7: Cargoes have been burdened with higher freight rates and also with increased transit time, but this does not affect the port, nor does it affect our supply chain. From the moment the cargo arrives here, we have no delays at all. Ships berth very quickly. Waiting times are almost zero.
6: As global shipping navigates another period of uncertainty, Piraeus remains a key point on the map. The risks are moving across the routes, the costs

0: are felt across the chain. But for now, the cargo here keeps moving. Eventual Osipsas for CGTN from the port of Piraeus.
1: And finally, the London district of Chelsea has been transformed. The capital's largest free flower festival returns for its 21st year. Hundreds of floral installations are on display in shop windows and on street corners. And as Jeff Moody of CGTN reports, some exhibitions are simply out of this world.
2: A stroll down the King's Road in Chelsea, and there's something otherworldly in the air. Something celestial about the displays that are bursting into bloom from every shop window, pruned and preened and ready for a selfie.
3: We see hundreds of thousands of visitors from around the world flocking to come and see Chelsea in bloom. It's just an incredible way to come and appreciate the most amazing floral art, and it brings a smile to everyone's faces. It's such a sense of joy and community during the week.
2: And there are smiles galore.
4: We love the social element, yeah. How it brings everybody together, that each business is involved, and the creativity. It's got to be the
5: and
4: creativity.
5: And we noticed that people are more colourfully dressed for
4: yes,
5: the day.
4: Yes, they are. They
5: if
4: are.
5: People are a little bit more brave with their outfits and you see more colour on the
4: floral.
5: Street, it makes everyone smile.
2: There are over 145 displays throughout Chelsea. They're outside restaurants, shops, hotels, retail outlets. And they're also on the streets too. Look at this installation. It fits the theme of the event perfectly. Out of this world. Aliens, unidentified flying objects, weird and wonderful creatures. Chelsea in Bloom has a cast of quirky characters crafted from flowers. For the winning display, a chance to be seen by a wider audience.
3: It's been incredible. So much interest, so many photos, people that already know us as a brand wanting to come in and know more, people that don't know us wanting to come in and learn. So it's been absolutely great exposure for us.
2: Retailers have grabbed this year's theme with both hands, hoping to impress the judges with a heady mix of pollen, plants and planets. Highlights include an enormous floral globe on the King's Road, created in honour of Sir David Attenborough's 100th birthday, and a dragon breathing flames of crimson. Plus, in the Conrad shop, a whole galaxy of dried flowers, scooping the award for the most innovative creation.
6: They're pressed flowers, dried, and then they have glued these tiny, tiny petals and seeds and things into this shape that when you look at it as a whole, is very much, you know, it's a galaxy in 2D, which was obviously what we've called it. But you really get that sense of the layering of the artworks. And when you look at it, you know, together, you get that sense of a galaxy and a cosmos.
2: That sense of galaxy and cosmos can be seen in every nook and cranny here. For a glorious few days, Chelsea is alive and blooming, with faces and flowers everywhere. For once, visitors to these streets don't hurry past. They slow down. They stop. They admire. A street decked out in its finest. Nature at its most creative. Jeff Moody, CGTN, Chelsea.
1: Your headlines again. The United States says there has been progress in talks with Iran. Washington says its forces in the Middle East remain at peak readiness. An Ebola hospital tent set ablaze by an angry community in the DRC as the death toll nears 180. And that's the world today. Thanks so much for watching. We're back with more news at the top of the hour. Up next, it's World Insight. For now, from all of us here in London, goodbye.

0: 新技术创造新产业。
1: New technologies create new industries, and innovation is the driving force behind industrial progress.
2: I don't see only just new technologies, but rather a fundamental shift in how value is created.
3: We see this as an explicit invitation, and it was today an explicit invitation for foreign enterprise to co-develop the next generation of trade partnership and commercial relationship.
4: I think what we are seeing is a qualitative mindset change as well. And we call it localization 3.0.
5: Of course, we welcome new quality productive forces. I think especially in the area of new energy, this is crucial for the UK.
6: Obviously, China has defined that concept relative to its own context. But Australia is also dealing with a closely related challenge.
7: We now see that international companies are no longer asking where the cheapest is, but rather where is most stable, most reliable, and capable of long-term cooperation. So, I believe that in the future, cooperation will be more important than ever before.
8: Welcome to World Insight with me, Tian Wei. China's focus on new quality productive forces has stepped up cooperation with the rest of the world. With innovation and China's widening opening door policy, trade between China and the economies of the rest of the world is transforming rapidly. Here is a panel at the recent Global Trade and Investment Promotion Summit focusing on this topic. Insights from the heads of the Chamber of Commerce from many of China's major trading partners.ASEAN economies, the United States, Germany, France, Britain, Australia, and others.
0: 新技术创造新产业，创新啊，是产业进步的幕后推手。
1: New technologies create new industries, and innovation is the driving force behind industrial progress. For example,Technological advances that improve fabric production processes enable flexible manufacturing and rapid delivery, thereby enhancing the quality and efficiency of the textile and apparel industry. On the other hand, industrial and supply chains serve as the practical stage for the development of productive forces. Industries provide application scenarios that allow innovative outcomes to be productized, then scaled and eventually industrialized.We are also pleased to see that technological innovation is no longer one-dimensional but is breaking out on multiple fronts. As a result, the pace of progress in developing new productive forces may far exceed our existing experience and expectations.
8: Now go to you, Craig. Your thoughts on that same question.
2: When I hear new quality productive forces, I don't see only just new technologies, but rather a fundamental shift in how value is created. For decades, the global supply chain prioritized efficiency and cost. However, the new model prioritizes resilience, intelligence, and sustainability. My understanding is that these forces, including AI,advanced manufacturing, and green energy cannot thrive in isolation. Rather, they require deep global cooperation at scale. A solar panel's efficiency relies on cross-border material science, and an EV's intelligence relies on chips designed in one country and assembled in another. Embedding these forces intoglobal cooperation will require careful management so as not to exacerbate existing trade imbalances. Without global cooperation, we will get higher costs and slower innovation. With cooperation, we can unlock the next generation of growth.
3: At the French Chamber of Commerce, we see this as an explicit invitation, and it was today an explicit invitation for foreign enterprise to co-develop the next generation of trade partnership and commercial relationship between China and the foreign enterprises. And we see this actually Very vividly now when we take, for example, questionnaires, the French enterprise through the chamber, clearly we know that today foreign enterprises in China have changed their mindset. For many years they were in China with a motto which was make in China, and now the new motto obviously is innovating with China, and this is pretty much in line with the theme of today.
8: Let's go to the next one. Martin?
4: Yes, I would like to build on what the colleague from France just mentioned, because I think what we are seeing is a qualitative mindset change as well. And we call it localization 3.0, because the dimension what we see is a localization which rather goes from production through R&D, also cross-spanning the globe in global supply chain triggers, which is very much important when you look how interconnected the supply chains are. Yeah, we are seeing all the time these disruptions coming up, and when these disruptions coming up, you see how resilient you are. So in this qualitative productive forces, I think this localization 3.0 is basically the answer to innovate locally and also interconnected with the other continents. And this drives, I think, a new opportunity for both sides. And this bidirectional topic, I think, is what we are talking about today.
5: From a UK perspective, of course, we welcome new quality productive forces. I think especially in the area of new energy, this is crucial for the UK. And speaking as the chair of the British Chamber of Commerce in China, our members include companies who are already cooperating with Chinese companies that lead the world in new energy generation. And for the UK, where we face on many levels a cost of living crisis created in part by high energy prices, I think it's essential that we work more closely together to find cheaper clean energy solutions across UK and Europe. Thank you.
8: Let's go to Val from the China-Australian Chamber.
6: Obviously, China has defined that concept relative to its own context, but Australia is also dealing with a closely related challenge. How do we create high-quality, new economy jobs? How do we add value to our resources before they're exported? And how do we build stronger domestic capability in clean energy, in industrial capability, and in resource value adding? In many of those areas, Australia can't build what it needs from its own industrial base alone. It needs to access leading technologies, manufacturing scale, and the ability to deploy at speed and cost, and lower cost. Obviously, China is an important source of many of those capabilities. So the next phase of Australia-China cooperation should be about turning China's global capability into local capability in ways that are resilient, commercially viable, and capable of creating high-quality jobs locally.
8: Very interesting. How to have the paradigm change of cooperation, for example, with China, and turn it also into momentum locally back at home. That is always an interesting topic. Let's go to Mr. Wu.
9: 人工智能、数字经济、新能源、高端制造等领域呢？
7: Fields such as artificial intelligence, the digital economy, new energy and high-end manufacturing are changing the way our enterprises operate and are also redefining threats to the future industrial chain.

0: and value chain. Whoever masters the advantages of innovation capability, technical standards, and talent will have the opportunity to take the lead in the next round of competition. Over the past few years, due to factors such as the pandemic, politics, and geopolitics, enterprises have realized that supply chains cannot simply pursue low costs. They must also consider stability, security, and resilience. We now see that international companies are no longer asking where the cheapest is, but rather where is most stable, most reliable, and capable of long-term cooperation. So, I believe that in the future, cooperation will be more important than ever before.
1: Let me go to you, Christoph. You mentioned new generation, I remember the first question. We would love to hear a further explanation and even more importantly, some examples that you could share with us as to how that new generation of cooperation actually could work and be sustainable, please.
2: China's development, next stage, next globalization cannot be only inward looking. Foreign companies, American, European companies, are investing massively in China, and they pledge to invest even more. I mean, all surveys show it. It is important for China to step up into the next step, which is to invest and to localize in Europe. The ecosystem in our countries is excellent for Chinese enterprises. We have, for example, in France, a perfect ecosystem for all sorts of enterprises, aerospace. We've got, agriculture, luxury goods, high-tech manufacturing. And so for Chinese enterprises, it is a normal process that the next step is to continue the expansion and invest manufacturing center, research and development center, to create relationship with local partners to continue to build the economic partnership.
3: Now, in action, I think in practice, these forces are created when technology, talent, data, and also I think there's a special for China, industrial applications are coming together, especially in the speed in which industrial application happen here. I think this is the phenomenon which is called as Chinese speed. And this is particularly visible if you look into the automotive industry, into the machinery industry, chemicals, and also electronics and green technologies recently. So I think this advantage is basically what also the foreign investors are looking for when they are looking at China, and this is part of this new productive qualitative forces. We need to be clear about that. Why people, I think we had a decide for partners. Previously, this was most likely everybody wants to do it alone. Wants to do it alone, successful business in Europe, successful business in China. And now, meanwhile, you see that if you bundle the strengths of two nations, you can do something greater. And I think that's the mindset change what you're looking for on what we are talking about.
1: Chris, coming from the British Chamber.
4: So I think from the UK...
1: It's very different, right? I mean, in the UK, it's mainly service sector.
4: It's about services, you're right, Tianwei. They make up about 80% of the UK economy. And so I see, and our members at the British Chamber of Commerce in China see a wonderful complementarity and alignment there between UK global expertise in services on the one hand. We were, after all, once a great power, so we have a lot of global experience and global networks. And we combine that with technical expertise, whether it's in legal services, financial services, or other professional services. And that's a wonderful alignment with the Zhou Chu Chu, the Chinese companies which are going out, but which may lack some of that experience from going into what is a very unpredictable and uncertain world. So that's where UK service companies can step in.
1: Macau, let's just be direct. What kind of cooperation American Chamber of Commerce is looking forward to here in China and with China?
5: Innovation only becomes a productive force if you take it from this initial idea and actually take it to the market. So I think that's a lot of American companies have been very good at that, taking innovations and taking these bright ideas and actually make them commercially viable. So I think that's where American companies can team up very well with the Chinese partners, and then again 1+1 is more than 2 if they do that together. Another part where I think that it's very good, and it's not only for American companies but in general in the development of standards. If you do that, I think the

0: again, American companies, but also international ones, have always a very rule-based, rigorous global standard in the development, and especially also now, both in supply chain, manufacturing side, but also sustainability. If you then incorporate that here on the Chinese side, not only will you align on how to take these, you know, one way of developing it, so you can have a more unified approach across the economies. And the third one is I think it just comes back to the talent and ecosystem. All of our members of AmCham, you know, where we have our sites around here in China, we do. The number one strength is the talent. So if we invest in that local talent, then it's something that we can then create win-win stories by moving that forward together. And that goes not only within China, but also as you go away from here. So.
1: You might think you are better informed in an information age. The fact is, people are more often misled by misinformation. You might think every voice is heard in a digital world. The fact is, many nations and peoples are still underrepresented. And data poverty shuts out many. We at CGTN are committed to transcending the information gap and the digital divide. CGTN, bridging nations and civilizations. CGTN, see the difference.
2: 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Our reporters are at home across the globe. From our headquarters in Beijing and production centers in Washington, Nairobi, and London, China Global Television Network. 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CGTN. See the difference.

0: So to you, while we are developing very fast with the help of AI, and AI has actually become the foundation or fundamental factor in many of the industrial development. So in this context, how, when we face these challenges, how can we have the better or more effective cooperation? Now, Vice Chairman, you have the floor. Thank you.
1: 李会长，谢谢。
2: The current international situation is highly complex and volatile, and the stability of global production and supply is a cause for serious concern. We, in the business community, can make a difference in the following four areas. Firstly, we must be practitioners of openness and cooperation. No country or enterprise can survive by closing itself off from the world. We encourage global division of labor and collaboration and are committed to facilitating trade and investment. Secondly, we must be proactive practitioners who undergo rigorous training and hard work. We need to support upstream and downstream enterprises, achieve complementary advantages, leverage our own strengths, and build a more resilient global industrial chains. Thirdly, we need to act as advocates for international rules. Representing the interests of chambers of commerce and enterprises, we should uphold international economic and trade rules and remove various barriers to reduce costs and improve efficiency. Fourthly, we must be pragmatic innovators who promote the sharing of innovation outcomes among large, medium, and small enterprises and build a friendly industrial ecosystem. Thank you.
3: We should support small and 构建友好的产业生态，谢谢。
4: For Australia, that connects to.

0: directly to our economic priorities. High quality jobs, more value from our resources, and major projects in clean energy, in housing, in infrastructure, and in industrial transformation. No country can do that through self-sufficiency alone. Of course, Australia is thinking carefully about economic resilience and technological resilience. Like China, like every major economy, Australia will protect certain sensitive areas. Defence, critical infrastructure, key data systems. That's understood and expected. But that doesn't mean that all China-inclusive supply chains are incompatible with resilience. The risks are real, whether it's cyber, data, over-dependence. But the response must be risk-based, not blanket exclusion. So properly structured, China's not just a destination for Australian exports. It's increasingly for us a source of industrial and technological capability that Australia needs to lift its productivity, accelerate its energy transition, and build stronger domestic industries.
1: Yeah, I would like to come to the point to say that China's industrial upgrading aligns quite good with the German technologies when you look at it from this perspective. And this is also, let's say, very clear when we look into our last survey, because 60% responded that they continue to invest in China. And for sure you invest because you expect the return on investment. So when you are going to green transformation, digitalization, intelligent manufacturing, then you invest because you expect something back. And I think this is also the part where you can see that companies have also on the other side the expectation towards the Chinese policymakers, because it comes also to the topic that you need to earn profits. And at the moment, and you know it when the involution or Neijuan, you know the discussion about this, especially for a lot of our German companies, they say, for sure, we need to stop the price pressure to be able to continue to invest. And I think this is something what will be a balance in this new qualitative productive forces, because everybody wants to run into this, but this game should be based on profits as well. This is what makes every let's say, business area really livable, enjoyable, and also investable. So this is the balance I would like to call for. We need to strive for this new industrial upgrading, but we should also make sure that we do it on a healthy base. And I think this is very much important for a lot of our chamber companies. And with this focus in mind, I think we're seeing a positive outlook from our chamber companies that they're looking forward to a brighter future on that.
2: I believe that Malaysia must clearly define three strategic hubs for the future. Firstly, we will become a regional supply hub. As global supply chains are being restructured, many companies are seeking more stable, diversified, and strategically located operations. Malaysia possesses a relatively comprehensive industrial ecosystem with a solid foundation, particularly in sectors such as electronics and semiconductor manufacturing. Coupled with our strengths in port logistics and regional trade, we are well positioned to become a key industrial hub connecting China, ASEAN, and, indeed, the wider world. Secondly, we must become a pivotal point in international relations. Malaysia and ASEAN have long maintained a firm stance of openness and neutrality. I believe that this balanced and pragmatic diplomatic strategy will become even more important in the future. As competition between major powers intensifies, countries that can maintain neutrality and uphold multilateral cooperation will, in fact, have the opportunity to become destinations where international enterprises can establish a presence based on the principle of capital. Thirdly, Malaysia needs to build a strong middle class domestically. As a nation's true stability and competitiveness ultimately stem from the economic strength of its people. If, over the next 10 or 20 years, we can continue to raise people's incomes and strengthen education and technical training, we will continue to drive development forward. Industrial development requires greater public participation. Malaysia already possesses a sufficient domestic market, a talent pool, and social stability, all of which actively underpin the country's development.
3: Let me say,

A couple of words about supply chains, because concerns about supply chain concentration and economic security are very real. Businesses all need to avoid a single point of failure. So over the last 20 years, global companies have integrated very deeply into China's supply chains, which offer scale, reliability, infrastructure, and cost competitiveness.

0: does not necessarily mean decoupling, but it does mean that companies are looking for greater diversification and risk management. At the same time, China's industrial capabilities, especially in green technologies, are providing important benefits globally. Going forward, the key question is how China can combine industrial strength with greater international confidence. Global supply chains are strongest when they combine efficiency, resilience, and mutual benefit. China's industrial upgrading can contribute positively to global growth if accompanied by openness, cooperation, and shared development opportunities.
1: Every one of you, gentlemen, one sentence, if you can, to wrap up your thoughts on this and take away for everybody.
2: If we can get a better dialogue in between the governments, I think the U.S. businesses, as well as everyone around this table, we're happy to step into that space.
3: Only by continuing to uphold openness and cooperation, promoting innovative development, and strengthening regional connectivity, can we jointly build a more stable, prosperous, and sustainable future for the global economy.
4: But let us not forget people-to-people exchange, because certainly in the UK, we don't see quite so many Chinese students coming. I know fewer UK students are coming to China. We need that people-to-people exchange even while the AI cooperation is taking place.
5: It would not be only based on export and trade flow, but on a deeper industrial integration with the famous win-win and both ways that we've been talking about since the beginning of this conversation.
6: So finding the right balance is something that we need to work on to achieve the productivity, employment benefits from the next stage of collaboration.
7: I would like to come again that it is about to orchestrate technology, talent, data, and industrial application. And I think this is also the difficulty because you need to balance 4, 5, 6 ingredients and not just one. And I'm very much looking forward to see this being successful in the future.
0: And innovation is the most positive sum game in the world. If trade imbalances can be kept in check, everyone can prosper.
8: Technological innovation is redefining industrial and supply chains, and a new industrial era is rapidly approaching.
1: Gentlemen, you are excellent. Oh my God, keeping the time and making the point. Thank you so much.

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1: Hello, I'm Sally Burdett. Welcome to the programme. Our top stories. The United States says there's been progress in talks with Iran, but is it enough to end the war? Washington says its forces in the Middle East remain at peak readiness. The U.S. pauses a $14 billion arms sale to Taiwan. Washington says it's conserving its munitions. And Ebola hospital tents set ablaze by an angry community in the DRC as the death toll nears 180. The United States says there are signs of progress in peace talks with Iran. A senior Iranian source also says gaps have narrowed as the two sides continue to exchange messages. But Tehran and Washington remain at odds over Iran's uranium stockpile and control of the Strait of Hormuz. U.S. Secretary of State Marco Rubio says the next few days will be key.
2: We await word on those conversations that are ongoing. There's been some slight progress. I don't want to exaggerate it, but there's been a little bit of movement, and that's good. The fundamentals remain the same. Iran can never have a nuclear weapon. It just cannot. And then added to this, of course, is the issue of the straits. Iran is trying to create a tolling system. It can't happen.
1: Well, despite talk of progress, the U.S. Central Command says its forces remain at peak readiness. Our correspondent Nick Harper is in Washington, D.C.
3: It seems like we're still in that phase of negotiations about negotiations. Both sides are discussing really how to make progress to get to the full peace negotiation. So we're still in that phase of indirect talks between both sides, messages being passed between them. Marco Rubio, as we heard there, said that there has been a little bit of movement. He said that was good, but he also said that he did not want to exaggerate it. So the US playing down expectations at this stage, even though Donald Trump just a few days ago said that discussions were in the final stages. Marco Rubio also saying that Washington is now awaiting word from Tehran. In theory, Washington should be hearing back from their latest proposal. They should be hearing what the Iranians think of that. But Rubio also drawing some very clear distinctions, those red lines for the United States, with the US still trying to work out what happens to Iran's uranium enrichment program, whether that's paused, and if so, for how long. And also this idea of Tehran putting a tolling system in place for the Strait of Hormuz. Marco Rubio said that that was not acceptable. From the Iranian side, they have dismissed what they called rumours about peace talks. They also said that the gaps between the US and Iran have narrowed, which would suggest some progress, but they are doubling down on that tolling system, saying that they need it because the US attacks on their country have fundamentally changed the circumstances in the region. We've also heard from the new Iranian foreign ministry spokesperson. He said that Tehran was not looking for concessions from the United States, but said rather that Iran is simply demanding our rights. Sally?
1: Nick, the United States has also made the decision to put on pause $14 billion of arms sales to Taiwan. Is this a direct result of what's happening in Iran?
3: Well, it appears to be, and that's what the administration is saying. This is an arms sale that was approved by the US Congress several months ago. But the sale was then not greenlit by the White House. There was a pause on that. But we've now had another update. The acting secretary of the US Navy has said that it is now on pause. The decision is because of munitions, really just in case the US needs to restart operations against Iran. But of course, this conflict with Iran has significantly depleted US stockpiles. So it may be a case that the US simply doesn't have the munitions at this stage to give to Taiwan. Even so, the Chinese Ministry of Foreign Affairs has been speaking out about the issue and again warning the United States about engagement with Taiwan.
4: China firmly opposes the US engaging in official exchanges with Taiwan and opposes US arms sales to Taiwan. This position has always been consistent, clear, and unwavering. China urges the US to honor the important consensus reached at the summit between the leaders of China and the United States, fulfill the commitments it has made, and take concrete

0: concrete actions to uphold peace and stability across the Taiwan Strait.
1: Well, with President Trump and President Xi meeting in Beijing last week, the thinking was that the White House was waiting to greenlight this arms sale until after the two leaders had met, so as not to anger China. But now we're being told that that sale is on pause because of Iran. It's not clear if and when it'll be unpaused.
2: Nick Harper in Washington. It's nearly 3 months since a U.S. missile hit a school in the Iranian city of Minab, killing 120 children. The attack sparked a global outcry. The Pentagon has yet to conclude an investigation into what went wrong. Our correspondent Sepe Saremi has visited the school. Please note his report contains details which some viewers may find distressing.
3: I'm standing exactly in front of a place that used to be a classroom, but now, as you see, it's been reduced to rubble. It's horrifying to see such scenes. When you come here, when you touch everything here, it's very tangible and it's very, very devastating to see such a scene. All this happened when U.S. struck the school on the very first day of the recent war between Iran and U.S. and Israeli forces. Two, and according to some other people, three missiles directly hit this school and killed 120 students. And now you see this classroom, this desk, just a few seconds before the missiles hit the classrooms, they were just asking questions, raising their hands, and just solving a math problem. But in a few seconds, all of them died, and the memories are still here.
4: My children's classroom was almost here. It is destroyed and almost nothing remains of their classroom. When I come to this school, I remember the days when they were playing in the schoolyard, but today, there is no sign of them.
5: At the time of the explosion, I was near the school. The intensity of the explosion was so intense that I couldn't enter the school. A missile had entered the boys' school from the girls' school. The boys' bodies were all disintegrated. I found some of my son's body's limbs, including a hand and an ankle, and two legs and an arm were found from my husband's.
3: Maybe they rebuild this school in a few months or years, but this city will never forget this tragedy. Sepe Saremi, CGTN, Minab, Iran.
2: Pakistan has been the main mediator between Iran and the United States, a role strongly supported by China. On Saturday, Pakistan's prime minister will travel to Beijing for a four-day visit. The two nations have close diplomatic and trade ties, as Daniel Khan reports.
6: Pakistan and China are marking 75 years of diplomatic ties with renewed emphasis on economic cooperation and regional connectivity. Officials from both countries say the relationship has evolved far beyond a traditional diplomacy into what they describe as an all-weather strategic partnership. At the center of this partnership remains the China-Pakistan Economic Corridor, or CPEC. Launched more than a decade ago, the multi-billion dollar initiative helped deliver major infrastructure and energy projects across Pakistan. But now both sides say the focus is shifting toward what many here call CPEC Phase 2.
7: In this new phase, we will see greater business-to-business cooperation. We will see modernization of agriculture in Pakistan. We will see greater people-to-people contact, particularly in the area of human resource development, in the area of technology cooperation.
6: Officials in Islamabad also say improving security and investor confidence remain key priorities as Pakistan seeks greater Chinese investment. Meanwhile, Chinese analysts say Pakistan continues to hold strategic importance in Beijing's regional connectivity vision.
8: Now all private sector come to Pakistan for doing business in the solar energy and environment treatment or some technical field, mostly in the service and the product field.
6: With Prime Minister Shehbaz Sharif's upcoming visit to China, analysts here say The partnership is also gaining significance amid global economic uncertainty and shifting geopolitical dynamics.
9: The current situation also needs these type of positive steps to meet with the different countries, representatives, countries, people, to do different visits, to bring peace, stability in the region.
6: Officials from both countries say the coming years will focus on expanding practical cooperation and accelerating economic projects as Islamabad and Beijing continue to project their partnership as one built on long-term strategic trust.
10: As Pakistan and China mark 75 years of diplomatic relations, both countries are looking to deepen economic cooperation through trade, investment, and the next phase of the China-Pakistan Economic Corridor, a partnership both sides describe as strategic and long-term. Daniel Khan, CGTN, Islamabad.
2: Chinese Foreign Minister Wang Yi says stronger ties with Moldova will benefit both nations. His comments came during talks with Moldova's Deputy Prime Minister Mihai Popșoi in Beijing on Thursday. Wang Yi said China hopes to expand cooperation in areas such as green energy, the digital economy and youth exchanges. Thousands of Cubans have gathered outside the U.S. Embassy in Havana to protest over Washington's decision to indict the country's former president, Raul Castro. Demonstrators say charges against the 94-year-old are a pretext to ousting the island's government by force. U.S. court records show Castro has been charged with murder over the shooting down of two civilian planes 30 years ago. Christiana Mesquita is Caribbean News Director at Associated Press. She joins us from Havana. Thank you so much for your time. I wonder if you could describe the scene outside the U.S. Embassy.
11: Well, it was a very strong show of support and solidarity with the former president, Raul Castro. People were shouting, homeland or death. They were holding photographs of Raul Castro, and we saw an important presence by high-ranking officials from the government, as well as his daughter, Mariela, and his grandson, Raul Guillermo. Raul Castro himself was not present, but the environment was one of celebration of Raul Castro and all that he means to the 60 years of revolution in Cuba.
2: Is Cuba preparing for a possible military incursion by the United States?
11: Well, they say they are. They said several times they were ready to defend themselves. We don't have the details of how this defense or would happen. We have very little access to the Cuban military. But we know, for instance, that some leaflets, communiques, were distributed for the population with measures in case of an invasion or in case of an attack. It's very basic. They are suggesting that people have a backpack ready with essentials, that they should keep very close attention to the state media, but that's as far as we can go in terms of Cuban preparedness.
2: All right. Well, thank you so much for that update from Havana. That is Christiana Mesquita. She's a Caribbean News Director at Associated Press in Cuba. The World Health Organization has raised its Ebola risk level in the DRC to very high. 177 people have died from a rare strain of the disease. 750 cases are suspected. The WHO's Regional Director for Africa says the outbreak could spread to other regions.
12: It will be a big mistake to underestimate, especially with this strain, Buntibugyo, which we don't have the vaccine. So I would really encourage everyone, let's help each other. We can bring this thing into control.
2: In eastern Congo, tensions over Ebola safety measures turned violent. A crowd set fire to isolation tents and attacked a hospital in Rampara after health officials refused to release an Ebola victim's body to his relatives. Now, the bodies of people who have died from Ebola remain highly infectious, making the traditional washing of the body and large gatherings of mourners too risky. Chris Ochamringa reports from Kinshasa on the coordinated efforts to stop the virus from spreading.
13: Health officials have intensified efforts to contain the Ebola outbreak in Ituri province in the northeast of the Democratic Republic of Congo. Testing, patient isolation, and infection prevention and control measures have been stepped up as the number of cases continues to rise. Experts say the outbreak is caused by the rare Bundibugyo strain, for which no approved vaccine currently exists. Scientists are evaluating three vaccines previously used for other Ebola strains to determine their effectiveness against the current outbreak. The World Health Organization says rehydration, therapy, and medications used to manage Ebola systems can help save lives if patients are treated early. An awareness campaign has been launched to educate communities on how to avoid contracting the highly contagious disease. Meanwhile, authorities in the capital have cancelled a preparatory football match involving the national team ahead of their World Cup appearance in an effort to avoid large gatherings that could potentially spread the virus. No Ebola cases have been reported in Kinshasa so far. This latest Ebola outbreak is the 17th recorded in the DRC since 1976. It has occurred in a conflict zone with thousands of displaced people, which further complicates response efforts. The government has pledged to strengthen security in the region to enable health workers to trace patients effectively and bring the outbreak under control. Chris Ochamringa, CGTN, Kinshasa, Democratic Republic of Congo.
2: You're watching CGTN. Still ahead. It's blooming marvelous in London. Chelsea's display of floral art, inspired this year by outer space.

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1: What do we mean when we talk about the difference?
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1: 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The background.
2: Defense ministers from...
1: The wider angle and perspective of every story. Wherever the story may be. CGTN. See the difference.
3: We are all connected. Across borders. 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Stay connected.
4: Welcome back. A reminder of our top stories. The United States says there's been progress in talks with Iran. Washington says its forces in the Middle East remain at peak readiness. U.S. pauses a $14 billion arms sale to Taiwan. Washington says it's conserving its munitions. President Trump says the United States will send an extra 5,000 troops to Poland just a week after the Pentagon announced it was cancelling a similar deployment. Defense Secretary Pete Hegseth said the earlier cancellation had merely been a temporary delay and that Washington would retain a strong military presence in Poland. NATO has welcomed the reversal but said Europe would continue on a trajectory of becoming less reliant on the U.S.
5: We will, over time, step by step, be less reliant on one ally only, as we have been for so long, which is the United States. So that also for them, they have the possibility and the option to pivot more towards other priorities, which are also in our interest, will continue. But of course, I very much welcome the announcement.
4: NATO Secretary General Mark Rutte speaking at a foreign ministers meeting in Sweden. He also reaffirmed the alliance's ironclad commitment to Article 5, which ensures collective defense for member states. Rutte warned that if anyone is foolish enough to attack, the response would be devastating.

0: Now, there have been protests in Greenland after the United States opened a bigger consulate in the Danish autonomous territory. Washington moved its diplomatic mission from a wooden cabin on the outskirts of the capital, Nuuk, to a much larger downtown office. President Donald Trump has repeatedly said that he wants the U.S. to take control of strategically placed Greenland, even by military means if necessary. President Putin has accused Ukraine of carrying out a terrorist attack in the Russian-controlled Luhansk region. He says six people have been killed and 39 injured in a drone strike on a college building. 15 people are still missing. Dozens of students and staff were said to have been inside the college and dormitory at the time of the Ukrainian attack. Kyiv has not commented on the incident. One person has died and others have been injured in an explosion at a petrochemical plant in eastern Hungary. The blast occurred when a unit was being restarted at a plant owned by Hungarian oil and gas group MOL. Firefighters say they're still putting out the flames while investigators try to work out what went wrong. Turkey's main opposition leader has vowed to fight on, despite losing an appeal against his own removal and that of several other party leaders from their positions. Thousands of supporters of the Republican People's Party have demonstrated after a court ruled that its 2023 leadership election was fraudulent. Party leader Özgür Özel said the case was politically motivated, calling it a dark day for Turkish democracy. Trade growth, stronger supply chains and a greener future. Those are the goals as trade ministers and business leaders from across the Asia-Pacific region gather in China. The APEC meeting takes place against a global backdrop of trade turbulence and uncertainty. Li Shuang reports from the city of Suzhou.
1: Suzhou is welcoming trade officials and business representatives from across the APEC region as the 2026 trade ministers meeting gets underway. The gathering comes at a time when governments and companies alike are trying to navigate geopolitical tensions and supply chain disruptions. Chairing the opening ceremony, China's Vice Commerce Minister Li Chenggang called on member economies to keep opening up and guide the Asia-Pacific economy through challenges.
2: During the Asian financial crisis, the Kuala Lumpur Declaration reaffirmed the push for trade and investment liberalization and facilitation. During the global financial crisis, the Lima Declaration pledged not to introduce new trade barriers for the following 12 months. That is the value of the APEC platform, and the founding spirit member economies should continue to uphold.
1: While concerns remain over global uncertainty, many delegates see the meeting as a platform where economic cooperation takes center stage and where support for free and open multilateral trade is reaffirmed.
3: Korea believes in free open trade and also multilateral trade with its WTO at its core. So I think this APEC, there are many like-minded countries really kind of putting the trade at the center of their economic strategy. So Korea is looking forward to working with these like-minded countries in APEC.
4: Because we are so dependent on global trade, and any initiative and any signal that there's cooperation, there's stability, there's openness to trade and investment is good for Singapore.
1: Chinese officials described today's meeting as one of the most important and closely watched ministerial gatherings this year, with trade, connectivity, innovation and development serving as main topics. As the host country, China aims to support the process of regional economic integration and steadily advance the development of the free trade area of the Asia-Pacific. Li Shuang, CGTN, Suzhou.
0: And finally, the London district of Chelsea is in full bloom. The capital's largest free flower festival is back for its 21st year. Hundreds of floral installations are on display in shop windows and on street corners. CGTN's Jeff Moody reports.
5: A stroll down the King's Road in Chelsea, and there's something otherworldly in the air. Something celestial about the displays that are bursting into bloom from every shop window, pruned and preened and ready for a selfie.
6: We see hundreds of thousands of visitors from around the world flocking to come and see Chelsea in bloom. It's just

0: incredible way to come and appreciate the most amazing floral art, and it brings a smile to everyone's faces. It's such a sense of joy and community during the week.
1: And there are smiles galore.
2: We love the social element, yeah. How it brings everybody together, that each business is involved, and the creativity. It's got to be the
3: and
2: creativity.
3: And we noticed that people are more colourfully dressed for the day.
4: They are.
3: People are a little bit more brave with their outfits, and you see more colour on the street. It makes everyone smile.
1: There are over 145 displays throughout Chelsea. They're outside restaurants, shops, hotels, retail outlets. And they're also on the streets too. Look at this installation. It fits the theme of the event perfectly. Out of this world. Aliens, unidentified flying objects, weird and wonderful creatures. Chelsea in Bloom has a cast of quirky characters crafted from flowers. For the winning display, a chance to be seen by a wider audience.
5: It's been incredible. So much interest, so many photos, people that already know us as a brand wanting to come in and know more, people that don't know us wanting to come in and learn. So it's been absolutely great exposure for us.
1: Retailers have grabbed this year's theme with both hands, hoping to impress the judges with a heady mix of pollen, plants and planets. Highlights include an enormous floral globe on the King's Road, created in honour of Sir David Attenborough's 100th birthday, and a dragon breathing flames of crimson. Plus, in the Conrad shop, a whole galaxy of dried flowers, scooping the award for the most innovative creation.
6: They're pressed flowers, dried, and then they have glued these tiny, tiny petals and seeds and things into this shape that when you look at it as a whole, is very much, you know, it's a galaxy in 2D, which was obviously what we've called it. But you really get that sense of the layering of the artworks. And when you look at it, you know, together, you get that sense of a galaxy and a cosmos.
1: That sense of galaxy and cosmos can be seen in every nook and cranny here. For a glorious few days, Chelsea is alive and blooming, with faces and flowers everywhere. For once, visitors to these streets don't hurry past. They slow down. They stop. They admire. A street decked out in its finest. Nature at its most creative. Jeff Moody, CGTN, Chelsea.
7: Your headlines again. The United States says there's been progress in talks with Iran. Washington says its forces in the Middle East remain at peak readiness. And Ebola hospital tents set ablaze by an angry community in the DRC as the death toll nears 180. And that's the world today. Thanks for watching. We're back with more news at the top of the hour. Up next, it's The Vibe. For now, from all of us here in London, goodbye.

0: Today on The Vibe, wildlife revival. On the International Day for Biological Diversity, China showcases how decades of conservation have brought the endangered crested ibis back from the brink. Hidden life forms. In Yunnan, scientists are uncovering the secrets of lichens, some of Earth's toughest and most overlooked organisms. Tea diplomacy. Chinese tea culture takes center stage at the WTO headquarters in Geneva as the world marks International Tea Day. AI meets tradition. Deep Zane, the world's first native Tibetan language AI model, is helping preserve an ancient culture in the digital age. That and more coming up next.
1: Hey guys, welcome to The Vibe on CGTN. I'm Julian Wakan in Beijing. Thank you for joining us. Here in The Vibe, we feature the latest trends in arts and culture every day, Monday through Friday. May the 22nd marks the 26th International Day for Biological Diversity. It was established by the United Nations in 1994 to raise global awareness of the importance of protecting nature.
0: This year's theme advocates harmonious coexistence between humanity and all living species. China has been actively showcasing its efforts to protect wildlife and wetlands across the country. For example, the crested ibis is an ancient bird species native to East Asia. Known as the Oriental Gem, it's easy to see why when it takes flight. Gorgeous white feathers with a touch of pink and a striking red face. But this beautiful bird was once on the brink of extinction. In 1981, only 7 wild crested ibises were found in northwest China's Shanxi province. Since then, decades of dedicated conservation have helped the global population grow to more than 11,000.
1: Now, protection efforts for the crested ibises are entering a new stage. 10 have been transported from Shanxi to Fujian, where they are settling into a new home at the Longqi Mountain National Nature Reserve. Why exactly were they relocated, and how are they adapting, and what kind of training will they undergo to prepare for their final release into the wild? Zhao Shengxuan tells us more.
2: Longqi Mountain National Nature Reserve in Sanming, Fujian Province is now the new home for these 10 crested ibises. With dense forest and a well-preserved ecosystem, it offers a suitable environment for their adaptation. Staff have built a 1,580 square meter wild training enclosure where the birds will adjust to the local climate, water, vegetation, and food sources, preparing for their eventual return to the wild.
3: 它对周围环境比较敏感, 特别是对声音。
4: Crested ibises are very sensitive, especially to sound. This chain-like structure helps prevent escape. And when keepers enter, the sound of the chains gives the birds an early warning, so they won't panic, fly around, or get injured.
2: While training is an important transition for crested ibises before they're released into nature, at this stage, the goal is to rebuild their survival skills and help them gradually adapt to a more natural way of life. The first lesson is flight. Crested ibises roosted in trees. They rely on trees to rest at night and stay away from predators.
3: 朱鹮呢，它是一种飞行的禽类，它需要很强的飞。
4: Crested ibises need space and height to practice flying, so we transplanted 2 local trees into the enclosure. At first, they only rested on the ground or on perches. By the second day, some had started moving up into the trees. On the third day, 5 of them were already in the tall trees.
2: In addition to roosting in trees, crested ibises usually forage 3 times a day. Their favorite foods include live benthic animals such as loaches, small fish, and small crabs. These food sources are usually found in shallow waters, farmland, and wetlands. To recreate a more natural habitat, staff have also modified the ground inside the training enclosure, simulating farmland and planting rice.
3: 在陕西洋县,
4: When the crested ibises were in Shanxi, they were mainly fed loaches

0: by the keepers, but in the wild, there are no feeding bowls. So here, we simulate a farmland environment and release loaches into the mud, where they can hide naturally. This allows the birds to forage in a setting closer to the wild.
1: According to experts, Fujian is one of the historical habitats of the crested ibis, making it a key area for this relocation-based conservation effort. Today, the species' protected habitat range has expanded to about 1,600 square kilometers, and its population in China now spans 14 provincial level regions. Once these 10 crested ibises develop the survival skills they need in the wild, staff will release them at an appropriate time and continue to monitor their process. Zhao Shengxuan, CGTN, Fujian Province.
2: The Honghe Butterfly Valley in Jinping County, southwest China's Yunnan Province, has turned into a mesmerizing sea of fluttering wings. Check this out.
3: Data shows that more than 100 million butterflies are expected to emerge in the Yingpanshan area of the valley this season, marking the largest butterfly outbreak in nearly a decade. Yunnan's Honghe Butterfly Valley is one of the only two places in the world where a butterfly bloom of this grandeur can be seen, with the other in Mexico. Every year from May to June, hundreds of millions of butterflies gather here, creating a breathtaking seasonal spectacle.
4: China is home to 12 butterfly families, and 11 of them can be found here in Butterfly Valley, with more than 320 species. The valley is also home to the golden birdwing, the largest butterfly species in China.
3: Butterflies are indicator species of ecological environment, requiring very specific living conditions. To better protect their habitat, staff in the valley are planting host and nectar plants, aiming to create a 28-kilometer-long ecological corridor for butterflies.
0: Many butterflies are highly dependent on microhabitats. Once their habitats are better connected, butterflies can achieve better gene flow, which helps maintain a stable population. This will benefit not only butterflies, but also birds, mammals, and other insects.
2: What a mesmerizing sight. On this International Day for Biological Diversity, we take a look at some of the life forms we often overlook. Lichens are among the toughest and most complex organisms on Earth. In China, only a handful of scientists study them, and one researcher has spent more than 40 years building a foundation for lichen science in the country. Tao Yuan reports from Yunnan, a global lichen diversity hotspot.
5: Up until the mid-19th century, scientists got it wrong. For a long time, lichens were thought to be plants. And in China, the understanding of what they truly are came much later. Wang Lisong is one of few lichen researchers in China. Over the decades, he's traveled to some of the harshest environments in the country to collect specimens and study them. Lichens are known as some of the toughest lives on Earth. They're not one species, but a symbiosis between a fungus and a photosynthetic partner, usually algae or cyanobacteria. The fungus provides structure and protection. The algae make food using sunlight. But recent studies show it's even more fascinating than that. At the Kunming Institute of Botany, Chinese Academy of Sciences, Wang Lisong has helped build a world-class lichen herbarium. more than 100,000 species.

0: These are stored here, and 80% were collected by himself. But it didn't start as a grand plan. This was China's first Tibetan Plateau scientific expedition. Wang Lisong was just a 17-year-old boy, a young worker who helped the scientists manage the specimens.
1: 在这个考察过程当中，就采了大量的标本，因为我也不认识第一，见什么就采什么嘛。
0: When the team returned from the field, plant specimens were taken, fungi were taken, but the lichens were left behind. Nobody was sure what to do with them because they didn't belong to any of the categories.
1: 放在一个角上，但是刚开始的时候，你放在一个角上一两个箱子是可以的，但是几十个箱子以后，那不是乱了套了。后来我说，那第一如果没人研究的话，那我来试试。那一试就试了40年。
0: At the time, there were few lichen experts in China and almost no Chinese language research material. He taught himself, even earning a degree in English literature just to read the publications. Along the way, it grew from a job to a passion.
1: 当我们仔细去观察它的时候，我们就会发现它的那些纹理，它的那些色彩，不是其他生物里边可以看到的，或者是说。 会打破我原来对一些色彩或者是对一些肌理的一些认识。哇，这个怎么在显微镜下解剖镜下边，造物主把它造的这么细腻，这么精准。
0: Even today, lichen research in China is still at a relatively early stage. Scientists in Europe and the US are sending lichens into space or testing how they survive in Mars-like conditions. But Wang Lisong is still out there in the field, climbing trees, crossing rivers, and scraping rocks. He says the work is still pretty basic, but everything starts from here.
1: 把标本馆比方成一个银行，你如果连我们自己手里这个银行里边有多少资源、多少钱我都不知道，那其他事情都是空谈。China,
0: especially the Southwest, is a global lichen diversity hotspot. An estimated 30,000 species of lichens grow here, but less than a tenth is recorded.
1: 研究的越少，认识的也就越少，那么应用的也就越少，它的重视程度就会大大降低。所以我们有这么宝贵的、这么多样的一些资源，我们自己不把它研究清楚，我觉得是一件遗憾的事情。
0: At 63 years of age, Wang Lisong has already retired. But he's still trying to reach a personal goal of collecting 100,000 lichen specimens in his lifetime.
1: 把这10万号完整的交给我们的下一代，然后他们在这个基础上再增加更多的信息。还有一个呢，就是说，以后我觉得第一的研究和发展可能是AI会介入。AI需要基础数据。
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1: 就是你看到那些山山水水，然后看到这些第一在那的自然的一个生态的那种状态，你会发现，我这些微小的生命在这种环境里边，就是他的天堂。
0: And out here in places where most life can't survive, he found something worth a lifetime. 桃园 CGTN in Yunnan Province.
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2: Hey, Vibester is back for Behind the Buzz. Here we crack the codes on the clicks, the likes, the hits, and the shares. Tungsten Tai horses are known the world over for its vivid, multicolored glazed pottery. But one with black glaze would have been a rarity during the Tang Dynasty and certainly getting a lot of attention online today. Take a look.

truly one of a kind. Now, our fridges are no stranger to quirky and exotic fridge magnets, but here are some magnets that you cannot refuse and that'll make you look rather erudite. Let's check out these miniaturized four great classical novels from the National Library of China.

and they're the perfect size to throw into your pocket or your purses too. Next, let's head to outdoors to the Shanghai International Flower Festival, where a lot of shutters are clicking for Scruffy Dog. Take a look at this.

0: And of course, you've got to trim his hair just like with the real one too. Stay tuned for more Vibe News right after this break.
1: 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Deep Sain, the world's first native Tibetan language AI model, is helping preserve an ancient culture in the digital age.

Facing the unknown is always difficult. In a world in turmoil, it's easy to lose orientation. But when the storms come, we have to see the possibilities, reinvent, find new opportunities, discover a path forward. 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

Welcome back to The Vibe. May the 21st is the United Nations designated International Tea Day. On this day, a Chinese tea culture event was held at the headquarters of the WTO in Geneva, Switzerland. Several Chinese tea companies participated in the event, offering a variety of immersive experiences. Cultural demonstrations such as traditional tea ceremonies and tea whisking, known as dian cha, were held during the event, and guests were invited to sample different types of tea. WTO Deputy Director General Jean-Marie Pogam attended the event. The Tibetan language boasts a history of more than 1,000

0: 1,300 years, yet DeepZane, the world's first native Tibetan language AI model, still faces challenges in collecting enough training data. We journey across Suzhan and Trace's history to understand why Tibetan culture was long the domain of a select few.
1: This year, the world's very first AI model for Tibetan language came to public. Now you can ask questions here in Mandarin, Tibetan, and English, just like how it interacts with any other AI chatbots. The app also features text recognition via photos, which is very handy for tourists like me that don't speak the language here in Suzhan. Well, let's try a different one.

0: Well, Deep Sound was only just launched back in March, so perhaps just a few months is a bit too early. We'll check in with the company. It's okay. Here we are.
1: 哎，张总你好。哦，你好，你好。康桑，康桑。哎，我们现在的整体的用户量的一个增加，因为算力的不够，就是近期在调整当中。
0: Well, the company never claimed their product is perfect. In fact, they openly said there's still a long way to go from being good enough to excellent.
1: 从一八年起，在不断的收集基础语料，特别是像寺庙之类的，有很多的一些就是原料藏语里面的，就经书、佛教里面的医学领域的、教育领域的、各行各业的，特别是民族历史、生态等等这方面有很多的资料要去挖掘的。目前我们做的只是不到，就是我认为就是不到30%。
0: The Tibetan language has history of over 1,300 years. The team here spent 8 years gathering documents and resources to train a large language model, and yet only managed to recover under 30% of those. Why is this process so difficult?
2: 在1959年之前，西藏呢，它是一个政教合一、等级森严、剥削非常严酷的封建农奴制社会。它这个文化产业基本上是掌握在统治阶级手中的，比如说贵族、还有高级僧侣、还有一些官员手中。那么它和普通的老百姓它是割裂的，文盲率是高达95%以上。 他也不可能识字、读书，更别提就是写字了。所以在农奴在签字画押的时候，他只能去按手印，因为他不会写名字。
0: But after the democratic reforms in 1959, the silenced people in Xizang began to learn their wrong language and culture.
2: 1985年的时候，国家就在少数民族地区。 推行的是三包政策，也就是包吃、包住、包费用。西藏自治区官语就是学好、用好，这个藏语的这样的一个工作条例。这个条例中就明确规定了藏汉并重、藏语为主的这种双语教学模式。到此，我们的双语教学模式基本上就建立起来了。
0: Now the people in Xizang have the very first large language model built for their own language. Yet it is far from perfect. It requires more computing power for visual recognition, and its database still lacks sufficient Tibetan language materials. Not because language falls short in richness, but for far too long. Most people in Xizang were denied the right to learn and preserve their own language and culture. Today, that right has finally been reclaimed by the people. In 2022, during the Beijing Winter Olympics opening ceremony, the music duo ANU sang to the whole world in Tibetan, "Fly, if you don't fly, life will pass you by."
3: 各民族兄弟姐妹在此欢聚一堂，欢歌热舞，喜迎冬奥。
0: From a literacy rate of less than 5% to standing on a world stage, the language in Xizang has only just begun to fly. Liu Yunqi, CGTN, Lhasa.
4: 75 years after Xizang's peaceful liberation, the region has undergone profound transformation.

Among the most remarkable achievements driving this change is the Qinghai-Xizang Railway, a vital rail lifeline stretching across snow-covered mountains and connecting both regions and generations. By overcoming extreme geographical challenges, the railway has opened a new chapter of greater connectivity, economic growth,

0: crossing frozen grounds, oxygen-thin air, and mountains over 5,000 meters high. And China builds it literally above the clouds.
1: The Qinghai-Xizang Railway stretches over 1,900 kilometers from Xining to Lhasa, ascending to an altitude of over 5,000 meters at Tangula Pass, quite literally rising above the clouds. But the true engineering achievement lies is how the railway was constructed. The extreme altitude poses another major obstacle. Oxygen levels along parts of the route are so low that even basic breathing becomes difficult for both construction workers and passengers.
2: It was very difficult. We lived in a tent. When I was working, my head and my body were covered with sand. In the morning, we had sand in our eyes and in our noses.
1: But the hardship has paid off. Over the past 20 years, the railway has carried out more than 40 million passenger trips and transported over 100 million tons of cargo. Train services have increased from just 5 pairs to 17 today, cutting logistics costs by around 60%.
3: As a vital gateway for Xizang's opening up, sound station services and efficient operations have directly boosted explosive growth in passenger flows. The average daily passenger volume has soared from 3,000 in the initial operation period to 10,000 nowadays, showcasing the leapfrog development of railway passenger transport in Xizang.
0: And today, this line has completely transformed travel into Xizang. From isolation to access, journeys that once took days can now be made by train safely and comfortably, and even at extreme altitudes.
1: Inside these trains, pressurized cabins and onboard oxygen systems keep passengers safe at high altitude. The railway has also been upgraded with continuously welded tracks, improving comfort and reducing maintenance challenges.
0: And this line is still evolving, bringing China's Fuxing high-speed train fleets all the way here. Xu Xinchen, CGTN, Lhasa, Xizang Autonomous Region.
4: And with that, we wrap up this edition of The Vibe. Before we go, well, leave you with some beautiful scenery from around the country. I'm Julian Walken in Beijing. Thank you for joining us, and stay tuned for more CGTN news coming up next.

0: peak readiness. The U.S. pauses a $14 billion arms sale to Taiwan. Washington says it's conserving its munitions. And Ebola hospital tent set ablaze by an angry community in the DRC as the death toll nears 180. The United States says there are signs of progress in peace talks with Iran. A senior Iranian source also says gaps have narrowed as the two sides continue to exchange messages. But Tehran and Washington remain at odds over Iran's uranium stockpile and control of the Strait of Hormuz. U.S. Secretary of State Marco Rubio says the next few days will be key.
1: We await word on those conversations that are ongoing. There's been some slight progress. I don't want to exaggerate it, but there's been a little bit of movement, and that's good. The fundamentals remain the same. Iran can never have a nuclear weapon. It just cannot. And then added to this, of course, is the issue of the straits. Iran is trying to create a tolling system. It can't happen.
0: Despite talk of progress, the U.S. Central Command says its forces remain at peak readiness. Our correspondent Nick Harper is in Washington, D.C.
2: It seems like we're still in that phase of negotiations about negotiations. Both sides are discussing really how to make progress to get to the full peace negotiation. So we're still in that phase of indirect talks between both sides, messages being passed between them. Marco Rubio, as we heard there, said that there has been a little bit of movement. He said that was good, but he also said that he did not want to exaggerate it. So the US playing down expectations at this stage, even though Donald Trump just a few days ago said that discussions were in the final stages. Marco Rubio also saying that Washington is now awaiting word from Tehran. In theory, Washington should be hearing back from their latest proposal. They should be hearing what the Iranians think of that. But Rubio also drawing some very clear distinctions, those red lines for the United States, with the US still trying to work out what happens to Iran's uranium enrichment program, whether that's paused, and if so, for how long. And also this idea of Tehran putting a tolling system in place for the Strait of Hormuz. Marco Rubio said that that was not acceptable. From the Iranian side, they have dismissed what they called rumours about peace talks. They also said that the gaps between the US and Iran have narrowed, which would suggest some progress, but they are doubling down on that tolling system, saying that they need it because the US attacks on their country have fundamentally changed the circumstances in the region. We've also heard from the new Iranian Foreign Ministry spokesperson. He said that Tehran was not looking for concessions from the United States, but said rather that Iran is simply demanding our rights. Sally?
0: Nick, the United States has also made the decision to put on pause $14 billion of arms sales to Taiwan. Is this a direct result of what's happening in Iran?
2: Well, it appears to be, and that's what the administration is saying. This is an arms sale that was approved by the US Congress several months ago. But the sale was then not greenlit by the White House. There was a pause on that. But we've now had another update. The acting secretary of the US Navy has said that it is now on pause. The decision is because of munitions, really just in case the US needs to restart operations against Iran. But of course, this conflict with Iran has significantly depleted US stockpiles. So it may be a case that the US simply doesn't have the munitions at this stage to give to Taiwan. Even so, the Chinese Ministry of Foreign Affairs has been speaking out about the issue and again warning the United States about engagement with Taiwan.
3: China firmly opposes the US engaging in official exchanges with Taiwan and opposes US arms sales to Taiwan. This position has always been consistent, clear, and unwavering. China urges the US to honor the important consensus reached at the summit between the leaders of China and the United States, fulfill the commitments it has made, and take concrete actions to uphold peace and stability across the Taiwan Strait.
2: Well, with President Trump and President Xi meeting in Beijing last week, the thinking was that the White House was waiting to greenlight this arms sale until after the two leaders had met, so as not to anger China. But now we're being told that that sale is on pause because of Iran. It's not clear if and when it'll be unpaused.
0: That's Nick Harper in Washington. Now, it's nearly 3 months since a U.S. missile hit a school in the Iranian city of Minab, killing 120 children. The attack sparked global outcry. The Pentagon has yet to conclude an investigation into what went wrong. Our correspondent Sepe Saremi has visited the school. Now, please note, his report contains details which some viewers may find distressing.
4: I'm standing exactly in front of a place that used to be a classroom, but now, as you see, it's been reduced to rubble. It's horrifying to see such scenes. When you come here, when you touch everything here, it's very tangible, and it's very, very devastating to see such a scene. All this happened when U.S. struck the school on the very first day of the recent war between Iran and U.S. and Israeli forces. Two, and according to some other people, three missiles directly hit this school and killed 120 students. And now you see this classroom, this desk, just a few seconds before the missiles hit the classrooms, they were just asking questions, raising their hands, and just solving a math problem. But in a few seconds, all of them died, and the memories are still here.
5: My children's classroom was almost here. It is destroyed, and almost nothing remains of their classroom. When I come to this school, I remember the days when they were playing in the schoolyard, but today, there is no sign of them.
6: At the time of the explosion, I was near the school. The intensity of the explosion was so intense that I couldn't enter the school. A missile had entered the boys' school from the girls' school. The boys' bodies were all disintegrated. I found some of my son's body's limbs, including a hand and an ankle, and two legs and an arm were found from my husband's.
4: Maybe they rebuild this school in a few months or years, but this city will never forget this tragedy. Sepher Sodomy, CGTN, Minab, Iran.
0: Pakistan has been the main mediator between Iran and the United States, a role strongly supported by China. On Saturday, Pakistan's prime minister will travel to Beijing for a four-day visit. The two nations have close diplomatic and trade ties, as Daniel Khan reports.
7: Pakistan and China are marking 75 years of diplomatic ties with renewed emphasis on economic cooperation and regional connectivity. Officials from both countries say the relationship has evolved far beyond a traditional diplomacy into what they describe as an all-weather strategic partnership. At the center of this partnership remains the China-Pakistan Economic Corridor, or CPEC. Launched more than a decade ago, the multi-billion dollar initiative helped deliver major infrastructure and energy projects across Pakistan. But now both sides say the focus is shifting toward what many here call CPEC Phase 2.
8: In this new phase, we will see greater business-to-business cooperation. We will see modernization of agriculture in Pakistan. We will see greater people-to-people contact, particularly in the area of human resource development, in the area of technology cooperation.
7: Officials in Islamabad also say improving security and investor confidence remain key priorities as Pakistan seeks greater Chinese investment. Meanwhile, Chinese analysts say Pakistan continues to hold strategic importance in Beijing's regional connectivity vision.
9: Now all private sector come to Pakistan for doing business in the solar energy and environment treatment or some technical field, mostly in the service and the product field.
7: With Prime Minister Shehbaz Sharif's upcoming visit to China, analysts here say the partnership is also gaining significance amid global economic uncertainty and shifting geopolitical dynamics.
10: The current situation also needs these type of positive steps to meet with the different countries, representatives, countries, people, to do different visits, to bring peace, stability in the region.
7: Officials from both countries say the coming years will focus on expanding practical cooperation and accelerating economic projects as Islamabad and Beijing continue to project their partnership as one built on long-term strategic trust.
11: As Pakistan and China mark 75 years of diplomatic relations, both countries are looking to deepen economic cooperation through trade, investment, and the next

0: Live from London, this is The World Today.
1: Hello, I'm Sally Baudet. Welcome to the programme. Our top stories. The United States says there's been progress in talks with Iran, but is it enough to end the war? Washington says its forces in the Middle East remain

0: phase of the China-Pakistan Economic Corridor, a partnership both sides describe as strategic and long-term. Daniel Khan, CGTN, Islamabad.
1: Chinese Foreign Minister Wang Yi says stronger ties with Moldova will benefit both nations. His comments came during talks with Moldova's Deputy Prime Minister Mihai Popșoi in Beijing on Thursday. Wang Yi said China hopes to expand cooperation in areas such as green energy, the digital economy and youth exchanges. The World Health Organization has raised its Ebola risk level in the DRC to very high. 177 people have died from a rare strain of the disease, with 750 suspected cases. The WHO's Regional Director for Africa says the outbreak could spread to other regions.
2: It will be a big mistake to underestimate, especially with this strain, Buntibugio, which we don't have the vaccine. So I would really encourage everyone, let's help each other. We can bring this thing into control.
1: In eastern Congo, tensions over Ebola safety measures turned violent. A crowd set fire to isolation tents and attacked a hospital in Rwampara after health officials refused to release an Ebola body's victim to his relatives. The bodies of people who've died from Ebola remain highly infectious, making the traditional washing of the body and large gatherings of mourners too risky. Chris Ochamringa reports from Kinshasa on the coordinated efforts to stop the virus from spreading.
3: Health officials have intensified efforts to contain the Ebola outbreak in Ituri province in the northeast of the Democratic Republic of Congo. Testing, patient isolation, and infection prevention and control measures have been stepped up as the number of cases continues to rise. Experts say the outbreak is caused by the rare Buntibugyo strain, for which no approved vaccine currently exists. Scientists are evaluating three vaccines previously used for other Ebola strains to determine their effectiveness against the current outbreak. The World Health Organization says rehydration, therapy, and medications used to manage Ebola systems can help save lives if patients are treated early. An awareness campaign has been launched to educate communities on how to avoid contracting the highly contagious disease. Meanwhile, authorities in the capital have cancelled a preparatory football match involving the national team ahead of their World Cup appearance in an effort to avoid large gatherings that could potentially spread the virus. No Ebola cases have been reported in Kinshasa so far. This latest Ebola outbreak is the 17th recorded in the DRC since 1976. It has occurred in a conflict zone with thousands of displaced people, which further complicates response efforts. The government has pledged to strengthen security in the region to enable health workers to trace patients effectively and bring the outbreak under control. Chris Ochamringa, CGTN, Kinshasa, Democratic Republic of Congo.
1: President Trump says the United States will send an extra 5,000 troops to Poland just a week after the Pentagon announced it was cancelling a similar deployment. Defense Secretary Pete Hegseth said the earlier cancellation had merely been a temporary delay and that Washington would retain a strong military presence in Poland. NATO has welcomed the reversal but said Europe would continue on a trajectory of becoming less reliant on the U.S.
4: We will, over time, step by step, be less reliant on one ally only, as we have been for so long, which is the United States. So that also for them, they have the possibility and the option to pivot more towards other priorities, which are also in our interest, will continue. But of course, I very much welcome the announcement.
1: NATO Secretary General Mark Rutte was speaking at a foreign ministers' meeting in Sweden. He also reaffirmed the alliance's ironclad commitment to Article 5, which ensures collective defense for member states. Rutte warned that if anyone is foolish enough to attack, the response would be devastating. You're watching CGTN. Still ahead. It's blooming marvelous in London. Chelsea's display of floral art inspired this year by outer space.

0: Everything is a business story.
1: What do we mean when we talk about the difference? The difference is in the detail. The background.
2: Defense ministers from...
1: The wider angle and perspective of every story. Wherever the story may be. CGTN. See the difference.
3: Welcome back. A reminder of our top stories. The United States says there's been progress in talks with Iran. Washington says its forces in the Middle East remain at peak readiness. The US pauses a $14 billion arms sale to Taiwan. Washington says it's conserving its munitions. Thousands of Cubans have gathered outside the U.S. Embassy in Havana to protest over Washington's decision to indict the country's former president, Raul Castro. Demonstrators say charges against the 94-year-old are a pretext to ousting the island's government by force. U.S. court records show Castro has been charged with murder over the shooting down of two civilian planes 30 years ago. Christiana Mesquita is Caribbean News Director for the Associated Press in Havana.
4: Well, it was a very strong show of support and solidarity with the former president, Raul Castro. People were shouting, homeland or death. They were holding photographs of Raul Castro, and we saw an important presence by high-ranking officials from the government, as well as his daughter, Mariela, and his grandson, Raul Guillermo. Raul Castro himself was not present, but the environment was one of celebration of Raul Castro and all that he means to the 60 years of revolution in Cuba.
3: Is Cuba preparing for a possible military incursion by the United States?
4: Well, they say they are. They said several times they were ready to defend themselves. We don't have the details of how this defense would happen. We have very little access to the Cuban military. But we know, for instance, that some leaflets, communiques, were distributed for the population with measures in case of an invasion or in case of an attack. It's very basic. They are suggesting that people have a backpack ready with essentials, that they should keep very close attention to the state media, but that's as far as we can go in terms of Cuban preparedness.
3: That was Christiana Mesquita of the Associated Press in Havana. There have been protests in Greenland after the United States opened a bigger consulate in the Danish Autonomous Territory. Washington moved its diplomatic mission from a wooden cabin on the outskirts of the capital Nuuk to a much larger downtown office. President Trump has repeatedly said that he wants the U.S. to take control of strategically placed Greenland, even by military means if necessary. President Putin has accused Ukraine of carrying out a terrorist attack in the Russian-controlled Luhansk region. He says six people have been killed and 39 injured in a drone strike on a college building. 15 people are still missing. But Ukraine says Russian accusations amount to manipulation, claiming it was targeting a Russian drone unit. At least 24 people known to have died following a week of torrential rain across large parts of central and southern China. The downpours causing widespread flooding, forcing schools and businesses to close and disrupting transport and power supplies. Shipping in the Strait of Hormuz is still largely constrained and cargo vessels have been finding new routes. This has increased travel time and costs. But Greece's main port is working hard to keep delays to a minimum.

0: Once those ships finally arrive, Evangelos Sipsas reports.
1: As cranes move above the quays and containers are stacked along the waterfront, attention at the port of Piraeus has turned to a shipping map under pressure. From the Red Sea to the Strait of Hormuz, conflict in the Middle East is forcing companies to rethink how cargo reaches Europe.
2: Because of the dangers, our shipping lanes are now sailing around Africa. Piraeus used to have a strategic advantage, being the first port after Suez on the way into Europe, but that advantage has now been lost. Overall, we have lost very little traffic, but it's just taking longer.
1: That is the balance Piraeus is trying to project, affected by global instability, but not disrupted at port level. Routes are longer, but the port itself continues to move cargo efficiently. Here in Piraeus, the crisis is not felt in how many ships are waiting outside of the port. The pressure is felt further out at sea, in longer journeys, higher fuel costs, and prices that could eventually reach consumers. And that's where the port of Piraeus is trying to stand out. Once cargo comes in, delays disappear.
2: Cargoes have been burdened with higher freight rates and also with increased transit time, but this does not affect the port, nor does it affect our supply chain. From the moment the cargo arrives here, we have no delays at all. Ships berth very quickly. Waiting times are almost zero.
1: As global shipping navigates another period of uncertainty, Piraeus remains a key point on the map. The risks are moving across the routes, the costs are felt across the chain. But for now, the cargo here keeps moving. Evangelos Sipsas for CGTN from the port of Piraeus.
0: The London district of Chelsea is in full bloom. The capital's largest free flower festival is back for its 21st year. Hundreds of floral installations are on display in shop windows and on street corners. CGTN's Jeff Moody reports.
3: A stroll down the King's Road in Chelsea, and there's something otherworldly in the air. Something celestial about the displays that are bursting into bloom from every shop window, pruned and preened and ready for a selfie.
4: We see hundreds of thousands of visitors from around the world flocking to come and see Chelsea in bloom. It's just an incredible way to come and appreciate the most amazing floral art, and it brings a smile to everyone's faces. It's such a sense of joy and community during the week.
3: And there are smiles galore.
5: We love the social element, yeah. How it brings everybody together, that each business is involved, and the creativity. It's got to be the
6: and
5: creativity.
6: We noticed that people are more colourfully dressed for
4: yes,
6: the day.
4: They
6: than
4: are. They
6: if
4: are.
6: People are a little bit more brave with their outfits and you see more colour on the street, it makes everyone smile.
7: There are over 145 displays throughout Chelsea. They're outside restaurants, shops, hotels, retail outlets. And they're also on the streets too. Look at this installation. It fits the theme of the event perfectly. Out of this world. Aliens, unidentified flying objects, weird and wonderful creatures. Chelsea in Bloom has a cast of quirky characters crafted from flowers. For the winning display, a chance to be seen by a wider audience.
4: It's been incredible. So much interest, so many photos, people that already know us as a brand wanting to come in and know more, people that don't know us wanting to come in and learn. So it's been absolutely great exposure for us.
3: Retailers have grabbed this year's theme with both hands, hoping to impress the judges with a heady mix of pollen, plants and planets. Highlights include an enormous floral globe on the King's Road, created in honour of Sir David Attenborough's 100th birthday, and a dragon breathing flames of crimson. Plus, in the Conrad shop, a whole galaxy of dried flowers, scooping the award for the most innovative creation.
8: They're pressed flowers, dried, and then they have glued these tiny, tiny petals and seeds and things into this shape that when you look at it as a whole, is very much, you know, it's a galaxy in 2D, which was obviously what we've called it. But you really get that sense of the layering of the artworks. And when you look at it, you know, together, you get that sense of a galaxy and a cosmos.
3: That sense of galaxy and cosmos can be seen in every nook and cranny here. For a glorious few days, Chelsea is alive and blooming, with faces and flowers everywhere. For once, visitors to these streets don't hurry past. They slow down. They stop. They admire. a street.

0: Street, decked out in its finest. Nature at its most creative. Jeff Moody, CGTN, Chelsea.
1: Definitely on my to-do list this weekend. Juliet joins us to tell us all about Global Business Europe. What have you got?
2: Well, remember when we heard about the 15th five-year plan and how AI was going to be front and centre to China's modernisation plans? Well, now we've got the details of what the AI Plus means, how it's going to be embedded into all elements of society and how robots are going to transform the way we work and the way we live. Really nice segment which digs into all of that, Sally.
1: I look forward to it. Thank you so much. Your headlines once more. The United States says there's been progress in talks with Iran. Washington says its forces in the Middle East remain at peak readiness. And Ebola hospital tents set ablaze by an angry community in the DRC as the death toll nears 180. And that's the world today. Thanks for watching. Up next, Global Business Europe with Juliet. For now, from all of us here in London, goodbye.

Facing the unknown is always difficult. In a world in turmoil, it's easy to lose orientation. But when the storms come, we have to see the possibilities, reinvent, find new opportunities, discover a path forward. CGTN. See the difference.

0: Hello, I'm Juliette Mann. Welcome to Global Business Europe. Our top stories. From factory floors to family homes, China reveals new details of its bold AI and robotics transformation. A big leap for Lenovo. The Chinese tech giant posts record results, with AI driving the gains. Trump nominee Kevin Warsh is sworn in as US Federal Reserve Chairman at a time of growing inflationary pressure. From trade imbalances to supply chain shocks, APEC ministers gather in China for high-stakes talks. And we'll go inside Chongqing's manufacturing powerhouse to find out what makes the world's biggest city tick. Earlier this year, China's new five-year plan elevated artificial intelligence from a standalone tech sector to the primary focus of the country's industrial sector and its economic transformation. Today, we learn more about these plans. Catherine Zhu joins me. Hi there, Catherine. So, what more have we learned?
1: Well, we certainly learned a lot, Julia. The National Development and Reform Commission, now that's China's top macroeconomic planning body, they had a press conference today and some very interesting detail about that AI Plus initiative came out. Now, just as a reminder, those plans laid out that AI is to be integrated into 70% of industrial operations across all sectors by 2027. That's rising to 90% by 2030. So huge ambitions, Juliet. And today we found out how China plans to achieve this with the acceleration of its six networks infrastructure. Now, this is a massive initiative that puts AI and computing power on a par with other public utilities like water and electricity. $735 billion is going to be spent on upgrading power lines and the grid to support energy supply demands. Now, alongside this, authorities are pushing businesses to adapt to domestically made computer chips to ensure what they've called secure, independent, and controllable tech growth. Now, this will get around problems like those we've seen with NVIDIA, where the US government has intervened to prevent NVIDIA supplying its most advanced chips to Chinese tech companies. Now, at the same time, the company said it supports Chinese businesses in integrating into global networks and has never said that these companies cannot accept foreign investment. It's just reminded them that all the foreign investment must comply with Chinese laws. Now, Juliet, this is very significant because it comes on the back of the recent debate about Manus, the Chinese AI startup that US blockbuster Meta acquired for $2 billion at the end of 2025. Beijing stepped in just at the end of April to stop that deal, citing the transfer of core intellectual property abroad without state approval. And many people are seeing this as a reminder, a pushback to startups that they can't go out securing overseas capital without going through the usual regulations. Now, talking of computer chips, there's going to be tax relief measures. They'll be maintained for computer chip companies, and there's a push to speed up the building of robot training centers. So what's been described as embodied intelligence, so humanoids and robots in a body, they can continue to learn and develop. And the statement says robots will not only compete, but also enter factories, shopping malls, and homes.
0: I like the sound of that, Catherine. We've got some news on that, haven't we, about how you and I could get that much needed help in the home.
1: You're going to like the sound of this, Juliet. Yeah. A Giga AI robotics startup based in Beijing has unveiled what it says is the country's first general purpose household humanoid robot. It's called the Sealite S1. Let's take a look at it. Bad news, it's not available in London, but tests of these robots will be conducted in Wuhan homes in the first half of next year. We can see some of the tasks the robots can complete. They make beds, they can cook your breakfast, do your laundry. Giga AI says they'll be tested in the homes of company staff first, as soon as this month. Now, the company says that it's aiming to sell this Sealite S1 for under $15,000 in about a year's time. Currently, it costs roughly double that. But can you put a price on somebody else doing your laundry? Now, obviously, this is part of a bigger picture. The household robot market reached an estimated $41 billion last year. Analysts expect there'll be a 20% increase this year and in the years ahead.
0: I was going to say it's just what I've been waiting for, but not with that price tag. Catherine Drew, thank you very much.
2: China's AI drive is also translating into strong momentum for Chinese tech firms. Lenovo shares jumped after the company reported record earnings. The group reported record annual revenue of more than $83 billion, up by a fifth on last year. Fourth quarter net income was $521 million, nearly

0: 6 times higher than the same period in 2025. AI-related business emerged as the biggest driver, with revenue nearly doubling from a year ago and accounting for 38% of the group's total revenue in the fourth quarter. Wissang Zhouwei is president and chief economist at Pinpoint Asset Management.
1: It's not just a Lenovo. We've seen many, many other examples that in the equity market that shows up in these quarterly earnings, also appreciated by investors and the government.
0: China's 15th five-year plan makes clear that Beijing wants leadership in AI. So where else is that already happening?
1: Well, I think the AI, this competition in the longer term requires actually a competition on many fronts, including energy, including fundamental research, including application. So the current strategy, as I read through this five-year plan, is very comprehensive. It covers many grounds. Just take one example of energy, that in the longer term, China need to build a lot of new data centers, and eventually they want to achieve 80% of the power supply for those data centers to be green energy. I found that quite interesting. Similar kind of very specific policies have been mentioned in recent policy announcements.
0: So would you say that China is competing less on cost now and more on industrial depth and speed?
1: Yeah, I would say that's right. I think, cost is obviously still a pretty big factor in competition. But I think the advantage in supply chain, the sort of the complete the supply chain from upstream, from energy supply, to digital manufacturing, chip manufacturing, then to engineering, and then to application. There are many, many different sectors involved. And I think that what China is trying to do is to organize all these sectors to move in the same direction and providing resources financially and also other resources for those sectors to work together.
0: Now, China's AI Plus strategy is very different from the consumer AI race we're seeing in Silicon Valley. Is China taking a more commercially practical approach to AI, would you say?
1: Yeah, it's a bit different. It's quite an interesting point you made. I think in the U.S., you've seen very aggressive investment in CapEx in, say, hardware investment, and in the large language model development. In China, I think the focus is more on application. It's more about how to utilize this AI technology in manufacturing business, in service sector, in education, in healthcare. And on a daily basis, we already started to see some quite interesting applications. So the focus is a bit different. I think China is probably more pragmatic and more tied to real-life applications.
0: Trump nominee Kevin Warsh has just been sworn in as head of the Federal Reserve. Let's speak to Mitch McGann, who is in New York for us. Hello there, Mitch. So what has the president been saying at this ceremony?
2: Yeah, good afternoon from New York, Juliet. Look, I've just watched that ceremony in Washington, and Donald Trump spoke about Kevin Warsh, really highly of his nominee, as you might expect. He talked about Warsh's credentials, the fact that he served on the Fed Board of Governors before. He was actually appointed by George W. Bush. He served between 2006 and 2011, and he also talked about how he's been at Stanford's Hoover Institution. Notably, Donald Trump said that Kevin Warsh needed to be independent. Now, that's of interest because when Kevin Warsh was sitting in front of senators being grilled about his role he was about to take up, they were really worried that given Donald Trump's history of attacking Jerome Powell for not cutting interest rates, that he might not be independent. But Donald Trump said that was really important to him. He said, you don't need to be looking at me or anyone else. Just get on with the job and you'll do a good job. Donald Trump also talked about, many of the administration's policies. He was back talking about the stock market surging, about how the Dow is over 50,000 again, so he talked about that for a while. But he said Kevin Warsh will enable the market to climb even higher. Not that that's actually Kevin Warsh's new job, but Donald Trump is hoping for big things from him. He said America's future will be truly unlimited with Kevin at the helm. Warsh made comments for a couple of minutes as well. He said that he would lead what he called reform at the

0: Baird, without explaining too deeply what reform meant, but we know that he's been a big critic in many ways of the Fed in the last couple of years. He's accused the institution of mission creep, of having too many assets, also, you know, talking too much about economic policy. There's a potential in the coming months or years that he's in control of the Fed that he'll have less press conferences than his predecessors. So we have to understand, you know, in the coming months what actually he means by reform. But he also said he would find the best people to do the best work of their life, and he said the job doesn't start right now, it starts when he gets out of the ceremony and he can get to work. So an important ceremony in Washington this morning. Juliet, this is a really important time for the Fed and Kevin Warsh. We know that Donald Trump has been really critical of Jerome Powell for not cutting interest rates. He called him too late, Jerome Powell. There's even been some legal action against the former Fed chair. But this comes at a time where inflation in the US is around 3.8%. It's much higher than the 2% goal that the Fed has had. There's even the potential now, it's been talked about that they may need to hike rates, something that Donald Trump probably would be very unimpressed with, given that he's wanted the opposite for so many months. So it's going to be a difficult job for Kevin Warsh, but he says he's very much ready to take it on.
1: And I look forward to talking to you about that again as his term unfolds. Mitch McGann in New York, thank you. Mexico and the European Union are signing a new free trade deal aimed at cutting dependence on the United States. The agreement expands on a previous deal by adding digital trade, services and farm produce. Trade between Mexico and the EU has increased by 75% in a decade. Both have been on the end of sweeping US tariffs. Chinese electric vehicles made up 15% of all EV sales in Europe last month, a record market share. Sales of fully electric cars from the Chinese firms like BYD, MG and Chery were twice as high as they were a year ago. Chinese models also accounted for close to a third of Europe's plug-in hybrid sales. China's stepping up efforts to curb unauthorized cross-border stock trading. Regulators say a number of online platforms have been operating illegally on the Chinese mainland and disrupting market order. Authorities say they'll confiscate all financial gains made by those companies, both inside and outside China. Hong Kong's finance chief has been talking up the city's investment potential on a visit to France. Paul Chan met industry representatives to discuss ways of strengthening business links. He also spoke to our correspondent, Li Shuanhua.
2: Well, you know, Europe, this time in this trip, I meet many fund managers and investors, institutional investors as well. They have a huge capital flow that they can deploy. Traditionally, many of these investments have been made towards the US and Europe, of course. But increasingly, they are seeking safe harbor, seeking diversification. A safe harbor, particularly during this time of geopolitical challenge. So Hong Kong become a safe haven for the funds. But we offer more than that. Apart from offering stability, we also offer opportunities because of the proximity of Hong Kong to opportunities in the mainland. Our stock market since the second half of 2024 has been doing very well. Last year went up by 20%. Volume-wise, the average daily turnover went up to about 250 billion a day. This year, in the initial few months, this momentum have been sustained. You know, last year, IPO very strong in Hong Kong, released 119 companies, raising about 280 billion. At the moment, we have another 400 plus companies lining up for listing. And the first few months of this year, the amount raised through IPO already much higher than that of last year.
3: Yeah, exactly. Speaking of that, Hong Kong had a strong year for IPOs in 2025, but mainly with listings by mainland China. So how can you keep that momentum going in 2026?
2: On the one hand, we will sustain this effort of attracting quality mainland companies coming to Hong Kong for listing. And this is also consistent with mainland's

0: national strategy of encouraging mainland companies to go global. So the business proposition to the mainland companies that they can come to Hong Kong, raise the funds they need to expand overseas. And at the same time, we are a two-way platform. China is also opening, welcoming inbound investments, welcoming business going into the mainland to promote their quality products and services. So we also, on this front, help them a lot. In terms of our stock market, our vision is not just to be China's international financial center, but financial center, in top financial center in this region. So we are working to attract more Southeast Asia companies and Middle East companies to be listed on our stock exchange.
1: This is Global Business Europe, still ahead. From high tech to low trade barriers, China calls on APEC economies to send the world a message as ministers converge in Suzhou.

0: Everything is a business story.
1: Welcome back to Global Business Europe with me, Juliette Mann. The headlines. From factory floors to family homes, China reveals new details of its bold AI and robotics transformation. A big leap for Lenovo. The Chinese tech giant posts record results with AI driving the gains. Trump nominee Kevin Warsh is sworn in as US Federal Reserve Chairman at a time of growing inflationary pressure. China is urging APEC countries to send a strong message to the world at the Asia-Pacific Economic Cooperation Forum in China. Trade ministers and business leaders from more than 20 economies have gathered in Suzhou in East China's Jiangsu province for a two-day APEC summit. The agenda includes maintaining a free and open trading system and expanding cooperation in new areas like digital technology. Our reporter Dai Kaiyi spoke to Chinese Commerce Minister Wang Wentao on the sidelines of the meeting.
2: This year's APEC trade ministers meeting will focus on key areas, including advancing regional economic integration and a free trade area of the Asia-Pacific, supporting the WTO in strengthening digital cooperation and developing the green economy. At present, the international situation is becoming more complex. Geopolitical tensions are intensifying. Unilateralism and protectionism are on the rise. And the international economic and trade order is facing severe challenges. Global and Asia-Pacific development has been impacted. Against such a backdrop, all parties have higher expectations for this trade ministers' meeting to build consensus and deliver outcomes.
1: For more from the Chinese Commerce Minister Wang Wentao on that APEC meeting and China's role in regional development, scan the QR code on your screen and watch the full interview now on CGTN's YouTube page. It's the world's biggest city, the home of Sichuan Hot Pot and Southwest China's manufacturing powerhouse. As our special series on Chinese cities continues, we take you inside the metropolis of Chongqing. CGTN Siobhan McCall reports.
3: We are taking you on a journey across China to visit some of the most fascinating, but for many people around the world, unknown cities that are becoming new economic engines. Let's take a look. In the first two episodes, we were in eastern China to explore manufacturing powerhouse Suzhou and entrepreneurial hotspot Wenzhou. Now we'll head 1,700 kilometers from Wenzhou to the southwestern city Chongqing. Well, Chongqing is one of China's four municipalities, along with Beijing, Shanghai and Tianjin. That means it is directly controlled by the national government rather than a province. More than 30 million people live there, making it one of the most populous administrative regions in the world. And it covers 82,000 square kilometers, a similar size to the European country Austria. But what about Chongqing's economy? It's one of the largest economic regions in China, with last year's GDP exceeding 3.3 trillion yuan, or $490 billion. It's a major center for heavy industry and vehicle production, in particular EVs. Key companies include car manufacturer Changan, and one in three laptops manufactured worldwide are made in Chongqing. The city is known for its spicy hot pot, with many people trying and often failing to conquer the intense heat. It's also been called a cyberpunk city with a mountainous terrain, multi-level cityscape and trains that pass through a residential block like this one here. And it's a key international logistics hub under the Belt and Road Initiative. A freight route links Chongqing with Duisburg in Germany. Well, look beyond the aesthetics and you'll see the engine of Southwest China, as our correspondent Wang Tianyu reports from Chongqing.
4: Chongqing is far more than its mountain city name. It's a mega cluster that's redefining inland growth. So how exactly does it connect to the world? Chongqing serves as the strategic hub for the new international land-sea trade corridor, a massive logistics artery connecting Western China to Southeast Asia, Europe, and beyond. Last year, the corridor's rail sea cargo volume surged by over 45%, handling 1.4 million TEUs. This isn't just about transport, it's about turning the inland city into a global gateway. But there's more. Chongqing is now China's auto capital 2.0. It's not just about making cars and motorcycles, it's about intelligence. The investment in industrial AI is soaring here. They are building the future of smart EVs. So looking at these two rivers meet, you see the synergy of traditional industries meeting new quality productive forces. It's navigating the complexities of global trade and tech decoupling by doubling down on openness and digitalization. Wang Tianyu, CGTN, Chongqing.
3: Well, Xiongyu is professor and founding director of the Surrey Center for Innovation and Commercialization at Surrey University. He was born and educated in Chongqing. Professor Xiong, thank you for speaking to me. You are from Chongqing. What do you think it makes it a special and unique city?
5: Yeah, Chongqing is a very, very unique city because it is the largest city in the world and also has the most population of all the cities in the world, and it have a very rich history and also have a very good and comprehensive economy, and it create a huge impact not only to the region but also to the country. Now it's creating impact globally. So it's a city that based in the upper stream of Yangtze River, and it actually it's a big mountain. So all this make Chongqing a very unique city.
3: The city's GDP grew by over 5% last year. What were the key drivers behind this?
5: Yeah, the 5% GDP growth is very, very important. As you know, the world, the GDP growth is not that much. Chongqing have its very unique position, and every time I came back to Chongqing, I can see that many, many tourists, and many people really like the city. They like the views, like the culture, like the food. So of course, that makes the tourism economy become very good. Of course, Chongqing is very famous for its manufacturing, and it's the manufacturing base for many electronic devices, many components. And also, it's a home of many e-vehicle cars, you know. So all this make the GDP growth, it's very strong, robust, and also very sustainable.
3: What is it about the city and its geography that makes it such an important global logistics hub?
5: Yeah, Chongqing is a role model for many cities, many inland cities in the world. It's sitting very middle of China, as you can see from China's map. It's in the very middle, but it makes good use of the Yangtze River and create the logistics important logistic

0: yuan by 2030. How can it achieve this?
1: Well, I think Chongqing have all the hardware base, all the manufacturing and all the technologies, all the universities, all this make Chongqing a very big city in the world, a huge potential for Chongqing become a powerful city globally. I think by 2030, Chongqing will have a lot of potential to grow from economic side. And I think that Chongqing and the policy supporting bringing more innovative talent, and this talent will create a big impact to the local economy.
0: And in the next episode of China Cities, we'll be heading south to Dongguan, a place that has been called one of the most globally influential cities that most people outside of the manufacturing world haven't heard of. Back to you.
2: Well, speaking of big numbers, football legend Lionel Messi has reportedly joined David Beckham in the Sports Billionaire Club. His ties to sponsorships, streaming and commercial growth with Inter Miami in the United States have boosted his own fortune as well as the team's value. His arrival to MLS in 2023 raised Inter Miami's global profile dramatically. The headlines again. From factory floors to family homes, China reveals new details of its bold AI and robotics transformation. A big leap for Lenovo. The Chinese tech giant posts record results, with AI driving the gains. Trump nominee Kevin Warsh is sworn in as US Federal Reserve Chairman at a time of growing inflationary pressure. And that is it for Global Business Europe. Thanks for watching. Coming up next on CGTN Africa Live. We'll see you again tomorrow. Same time, same place. More The Team here in London. Goodbye.

The World Health Organization Africa head warns against underestimating risk of Ebola spread. Tehran and Washington still at odds over Iran's uranium stockpile, while Pakistani and Iranian officials meet to push for peace talks. And we'll look at how the conflict in Sudan has left thousands missing and many buried in unmarked graves. This is Africa Live. Hello and thank you for joining us. I am Penina Karibe. Coming up in business tonight, Kenyan public transport operators call off a strike that was due to resume next week. And Tanzania testing a stable coin in shift from previously restrictive positions.

0: position on cryptocurrencies. We begin with our ongoing coverage on the Ebola outbreak, with word of three new confirmed cases, two in Uganda and one in Goma in the Eastern Democratic of Congo. The World Health Organization warns that the current outbreak should be treated with seriousness. CGTN's Caroline B has more.
1: According to the World Health Organization, there are 177 suspected deaths out of more than 750 suspected cases, with 82 of the cases being positive. WHO is warning nations to take precautionary measures with the recent Bundibugyo strain, which emanated from the Democratic Republic of Congo and Uganda.
2: It will be a big mistake to underestimate, especially with the with this strain, Bundibugyo, which we don't have the vaccine. So I would really encourage everyone, let's help each other. We can bring this thing into control, because the good thing is that we know how to put it in control. We just need to work together.
1: The rare Bundibugyo strain has a fatality rate of up to 40% and has no vaccines or any form of treatments available. The aid agency has called for time due to what it terms as a hyperdynamic movement of the people. The situation is already being monitored and assessed at community level, and proper data will be produced once done.
2: It's too early to provide precise projection on duration or total case numbers. But however, experience still tells us that trajectory will depend heavily on how quickly we can scale up case detections, isolations, community engagement, as I said earlier, and infection prevention measures.
1: Ebola is an often fatal virus that causes fever, body aches, vomiting and diarrhea. It spreads through direct contact with the bodily fluids of infected people, contaminated materials, or people who have died from the disease. Caroline B, CGTN.
0: The Bukavu University Clinic in Eastern DR Congo is expanding its ability to treat potential Ebola cases. The clinic is prepping existing medical isolation tents as officials call for international support to build a permanent treatment center for recurring outbreaks. The tents, originally installed during previous health emergencies, can accommodate up to 30 patients and are divided into sections for suspected and confirmed cases to prevent cross-contamination. Health experts say the facility can be expanded with additional tents if needed.
3: These are the isolation tents with beds. We have one tent designated for men and another designated for women. On the men's side, the tent is divided into sections. One section is reserved for suspected cases, and the other section is for already confirmed cases, because they cannot all be placed together. Once a patient is considered a suspected case, they remain in the suspected cases section while waiting for the test results. And if the diagnosis is confirmed, they will be moved to the confirmed cases section. We are now calling our partners. According to the regional context and the recurring outbreaks in our area, there is an urgent need for a treatment center dedicated to epidemic diseases, especially since we have already experienced cases of mpox and Ebola. These are centers that could be established on a permanent basis, meaning solid, permanent structures could be built while still complying with the standards for the treatment of infectious epidemic diseases.
0: In the DRC's Ituri province, authorities say misinformation is hampering efforts to keep Ebola from spreading. The concern comes as the World Health Organization issued a warning stating that the scale of the outbreak may be far larger than first reported. CGTN's Sharon Baranga explains.
4: Women cried outside an ambulance in the eastern Congolese city of Bunia on Thursday as health workers in protective suits handled the body of a man who died from Ebola. The outbreak is centered in Ituri province, where health authorities say fear and rumors are complicating efforts to contain the virus.
5: What we saw here is the result of the lack of communication we have had around this virus. So since the disease arrived, as you know, the first case was reportedly recorded here in Bualu, and it is from there

0: that the disease completely spread.
1: The World Health Organization says there are now hundreds of suspected Ebola cases in Congo and neighboring Uganda, with more than 100 suspected deaths already linked to the outbreak. Health experts warn the real numbers may be even higher because the virus circulated undetected for weeks. As fear spreads, so do rumors about why people are dying.
0: So at that time we were told that there was a mystical coffin that comes at night and that this is what was killing people. There were even neighborhoods in Mwangolu that started to empty out because people were dying in waves and no one was able to tell people what had happened. So this lack of communication, this absence of communication from the health authorities and the province is what allowed rumors to take over. And it is what continues to this day.
1: Across Bunia, residents are taking precautions where they can, washing hands, avoiding crowds, and trying home remedies they believe might offer protection.
2: First, every morning before leaving the house, after washing myself, I eat garlic, onions and lemons to protect myself. Before starting work as a taxi driver, I begin by washing my hands here in this hospital sink. I do not take all passengers on my motorcycle since I am here in front of the hospital. I mostly take those who come to visit patients. We choose passengers when getting on the motorcycle. We make an effort to protect ourselves from Ebola as best as we can. Even in 2018, we only protected ourselves like this. We had no choice.
1: Health workers continue disinfection efforts and public hygiene campaigns, but mistrust remains a major challenge. Eastern Congo has faced multiple Ebola outbreaks before, each marked by resistance to health measures, rumors, and deep public fear. Sharon Baranga, CGTN.
3: Ugandan officials are confident they also possess the ability to keep Ebola from spreading within its borders. They say a recent decision by the U.S. to impose travel restrictions on non-U.S. citizens traveling from Uganda, the DRC and South Sudan because of the outbreak is an overreaction. The country suspended all public transport with the DRC for a month to curb the spread of Ebola. The health ministry says cross-border bus services, ferries and flights are temporarily halted. However, goods and food deliveries will continue. Health authorities there are stepping up screening, testing, and public awareness while restricting large gatherings.
4: You know, we've handled cases of Ebola and other epidemics for a number of years. There is the capacity within the country to contain these epidemics. We have about 65 contacts who are being quarantined in isolation centers. And 9 of them had developed symptoms, but they have all tested negative for Ebola. And we have established the quarantine centers, 3 of them. When that aid was still flowing, definitely it would help, especially in supporting screening services, laboratory services, and others. But we have had to do adjustments, use our locally available resources to be able to contain the situation.
3: The Eastern DRC is one of Africa's most volatile regions. The current conflict between the government army and the M23 rebels has led to widespread displacement of civilians, limits humanitarian access, and further complicates efforts to contain the Ebola outbreak. Inoxi Collier explains.
0: The Democratic Republic of the Congo is once again confronting Ebola, but this outbreak has other complications as it's unfolding in a region already overwhelmed by instability. The latest outbreak was declared in Ituri province in northeastern Congo, near the borders with Uganda and South Sudan, with the provincial capital Bunia and the mining towns of Rwampara and Mongbualu also registering cases. For years, Ituri has been trapped in a complex web of armed conflict involving multiple militias and rival groups, some local and others foreign. This has encouraged Uganda to deploy troops in the province. Since 2017, areas north of Bunia have witnessed recurring ethnic violence, clashes that have displaced thousands of civilians. Rwampara is a crowded gold mining town and health zone situated on the outskirts of Bunia. The area is currently one of the main epicenters of the current outbreak. The town of Mongubwalu, identified as the outbreak's ground zero, sits in territory contested by rival armed factions. Among the armed groups active in Ituri is the Cooperative for the Development of Congo, known as CODECO, and Uganda's Allied Democratic Front, commonly known as the ADF. The insecurity has complicated efforts by health workers to reach affected communities in remote villages. The terrain itself also presents another major challenge. To the southwest of Bunia lies the vast Ituri forest, a dense and difficult environment where the ADF rebels remain active. Ituri borders North Kivu province to the south, where a separate armed conflict has also intensified. Ebola cases have also been reported in Goma, the capital of North Kivu. Congolese government forces have been deployed in North Kivu and the adjacent province of South Kivu to fight the M23 rebel group, worsening the instability and undermining humanitarian operations in the region. The airport has remained shut since M23 fighters seized the city in January 2025. The closure has significantly hampered humanitarian access and the movement of medical supplies and personnel. The rebels have not said if they will reopen the airport for Ebola relief operations. The second largest city in North Kivu, Butembo, is also affected by militia activity. Ebola has also spread to the city. Aid agencies warn that containing Ebola in such conditions will require not only medical intervention, but also improved security and humanitarian access. Enoch Kolia, CGTN.
3: As the war on Iran nears its third month, Pakistan is stepping up its mediation efforts. Iranian media says Iran's foreign minister, Sayed Abbas Araghchi, and Pakistani interior minister, Sayed Mohsin Naqvi, met in Tehran today. Pakistan's army chief, Asim Munir, is also expected to visit the Iranian capital. For the past 6 weeks since the ceasefire took effect, U.S.-Iran talks have been at a standstill. Officials, such as U.S. Secretary of State Marco Rubio, have reported some good signs in the talks. Tehran's uranium stockpile and controls on the Strait of Hormuz remain sticking points. Ehsan Kevani reports from Tehran.
5: The Pakistani military chief, General Asim Munir, is supposed to be in Tehran today, and he's reportedly carrying the latest modified U.S. proposal. According to unconfirmed reports, Iranian officials have asked for more time to study this fresh proposal before preparing their response. Now, that pause wouldn't be unusual. We've seen this pattern over the past weeks. A new proposal arrives and Tehran takes a couple of days to respond. So the delay itself is not the story. What is significant is what comes next. Foreign media, quoting unnamed Iranian officials, are reporting that, as you said, the supreme leader has prohibited sending out the 60% enriched uranium. We cannot verify that, but what we can say is this. Aside from closing the Strait of Hormuz, which could be resolved sooner or later, Iran's most valuable card right now is exactly those few hundred kilograms of highly enriched material. And that brings us to the core obstacle in these talks, trust, or maybe the complete lack of it. Iranian leadership deeply mistrusts the United States. Their argument is simple. Even if there is a peace deal, even if Tehran agrees to hand over this nuclear material, they say there is no guarantee that the U.S. will not attack Iran again. Remember, the U.S. withdrew unilaterally from the 2015 nuclear deal, and twice, right in the middle of negotiations, the U.S. and Israel attacked Iran. Tehran says it cannot trust Washington again. Inside the establishment here, people are openly saying the possibility of a new military

0: confrontation is very high, and the tone has shifted. During the 12-day war last June, Iran showed what the government calls restraint and only attacked Israel. But during the more recent 40-day war, as the supreme leader, the former supreme leader, had warned about, Iran turned the conflict into a regional war. Now the IRGC is firm. They say if the United States and Israel launch fresh attacks against Iran, the conflict could expand beyond the region. We don't yet know exactly what areas that might include.
1: It's been nearly 3 months since a U.S. missile hit Shajar-e Tayyebe Elementary School in Iran, killing about 120 students, mostly young girls. Our correspondent Seper Saremi visited the school site in Minab, where families of the victims continue to grieve.
2: I'm standing exactly in front of a place that used to be a classroom, but now, as you see, it's been reduced to rubble. It's horrifying to see such scenes. When you come here, when you touch everything here, it's very tangible, and it's very, very devastating to see such a scene. All this happened when U.S. struck the school on the very first day of the recent war between Iran and U.S. and Israeli forces. Two, and according to some other people, three missiles directly hit this school and killed 120 students. And now you see this classroom, this desk, just a few seconds before the missiles hit the classrooms, they were just asking questions, raising their hands, and just solving a math problem. But in a few seconds, all of them died, and the memories is still here.
3: My children's classroom was almost here. It is destroyed and almost nothing remains of their classroom. When I come to this school, I remember the days when they were playing in the schoolyard, but today, there is no sign of them.
4: At the time of the explosion, I was near the school. The intensity of the explosion was so intense that I couldn't enter the school. A missile had entered the boys' school from the girls' school. The boys' bodies were all disintegrated. I found some of my son's body's limbs, including a hand and an ankle, and two legs and an arm were found from my husband's.
2: Maybe they rebuild this school in a few months or years, but this city will never forget this tragedy. Seper Saremi, CGTN, Minab, Iran.
1: Political mutual trust between China and Russia, along with their shared support for a multipolar world order, was further strengthened as Chinese President Xi Jinping met with Russian President Vladimir Putin in Beijing on Wednesday. China's foreign ministry says the two countries aim to bring greater stability to global peace and development amid growing international uncertainty. Sun Tianyuan reports.
5: China and Russia have released a joint statement calling for a multipolar world order and a new model of international relations based on fairness, justice, mutual respect, and win-win cooperation. China's foreign ministry says the world is undergoing accelerating geopolitical changes, warning that rising unilateralism and hegemonic practices are placing increasing pressure on the international order. Foreign Ministry spokesperson Guo Jiaqun says that as permanent members of the UN Security Council, China and Russia have a responsibility to safeguard international fairness and justice.
6: The joint statement reflects the shared position of China and Russia on the current international situation. It shows both sides will further deepen strategic coordination in promoting a multipolar world and improving global governance. It also delivers a clear message in support of peace and development, while adding more stability and positive momentum to the world.
5: A CGTN global survey suggests that the principles outlined in the joint statement are gaining wider international support. According to the survey, 85.6% of respondents view security as a prerequisite for development and support China's global security initiative, and more than 80% also say they oppose hegemonism and unilateral sanctions. Over the past decades, China and Russia have jointly promoted multilateral platforms such as the Shanghai Cooperation Organization and BRICS. And the two countries also maintain close coordination within frameworks, including the United Nations and APEC. And both sides have repeatedly called for a greater representation of global South countries.

0: more multipolar and inclusive international order. 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
1: You're watching Africa Live. We're taking a short break coming up. We look at how Sudan's war has left thousands missing, while many bodies are buried in unmarked graves.
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3: You've got to get out, go there, and you'll find them. In the bazaars of Casablanca. Among the crowds in Cairo.
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3: 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Along the sands of the Sahara. No one else will take you where we can in North Africa. No one else will show you what it's all about. 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
1: Thousands of families in Sudan are living with the reality of not knowing the whereabouts of their loved ones. The International Red Cross and Red Crescent Society says over 8,000 people are missing due to the war between the Sudanese Army and the Rapid Support Forces, which began in April 2023. CGTN's Jin Kerr with more.
5: Azahir Abdallah stares at her husband's photo on her phone. Fami Al-Fateh joined the army when the conflict began and was last seen riding his motorcycle from a military base in the capital, Khartoum, in 2025.
6: He woke up for sunrise prayers and went to work around the Halfaya Bridge. An hour later, he called me saying he would be home at about 10:30 p.m. I waited for him, but he didn't come. I called him and found his phone was switched off. I sat there and thought, maybe he's working. The next day, I called again, and his phone was still switched off. 3-4 days, nothing.
5: A few meters away, we meet Sulafa Mustafa, whose 18-year-old son, Suleiman Abdel Seed, went to visit a friend's house near Khartoum and disappeared without a trace.
7: I have a feeling in my heart that death cannot be hidden. If someone died, the news would come out eventually. But I have a feeling that he's still alive. I don't know why.
5: The IFRC says it has handled over 1,000 cases of people tracing missing persons. But finding a working laboratory is a tall order, since the fighting has ravaged most of the country's infrastructure.
8: Most of the bodies are decomposed, which makes it difficult. One of the challenges that we face is that there is no functioning laboratory to test DNA, because the laboratory was destroyed by the Rapid Support Forces. DNA is the sure thing that can identify who this person is.
5: In April, Associated Press reporters drove through Khartoum and saw football pitches and cemeteries overflowing with dead bodies. The army has begun to recover and rebury the dead, but about 10% of those bodies are unidentified. Jin Keo, CGTN.
1: Several West African deportees from the U.S. have arrived in Sierra Leone, making the West African country the latest to receive immigrants under Washington's controversial third country deportation agreements. Nationals from Ghana, Guinea, Senegal and Nigeria were among the batch sent to the West African country. However, Sierra Leone's foreign minister, Timothy Kaba, says the deal is temporary and limited to nationals from the ECOWAS bloc. Eric Kawa has more on the local reaction from Freetown.
9: Amidst a massive immigration crackdown by the United States, Sierra Leone has received 9 deportees as part of agreements between the United States government and Sierra Leone in accepting as many as 300 deportees per year. 9 arrived at the Freetown International Airport on Wednesday, the 20th of May, and these individuals are now in the country. There's been a mix of reactions as to what's happening. I mean, in terms of getting them to settle in, especially as they're coming into a country that is not their country, which is part of the third country agreement by Sierra Leone and the United States to receive some of these deportees. This has actually happened in other countries, including Ghana before, and of course South Sudan, amidst other countries in which the

0: US is having this kind of third-party agreement.
1: I feel say
2: deportees should return to their home countries where their own people can support them. If they are Nigerians, their Nigerian brothers should embrace them. If they are Sierra Leoneans, we should accommodate them. Our country is still struggling with its own challenges, so taking on additional burden could make things even harder. It doesn't sit well with me.
3: To me, I think if we are able to receive that many people, I think they said about 300, and each month they sent 25, and if that is the sacrificial lamb that would allow our brothers and sisters to travel to the U.S., then to me, I don't think it's a bad idea.
4: I don't support bringing them here because we don't fully understand the conditions surrounding their arrival. There are concerns about the possible impact on security and stability. Our country should focus on its own challenges first. If it were up to me, I would not allow them to be relocated here.
5: Zimbabwe's cabinet is swapping tailored suits for tradition this May as the country marks Culture Month. President Emmerson Mnangagwa has directed ministers to wear Zimbabwe's national fabric during cabinet meetings in a move aimed at promoting national identity, heritage and pride. While the move is largely welcomed across the country, many hope it isn't just a one-off. CGTN's Farai Makutuya reports.
6: No dark suits. No silk ties. Instead, Zimbabwe's cabinet is making a bold statement, dressing in brightly coloured national fabric to commemorate Culture Month. President Emmerson Mnangagwa's ministers are stepping out in their cultural best to celebrate Zimbabwean identity, unity and heritage through fashion. For many Zimbabweans, seeing senior government officials abandoning Western-style formal wear is long overdue.
7: It will be something that then catches on and, you know, everyone will wear it with pride. Because for the longest time, I think as Zimbabweans, we've failed to rally behind or have something that holds us together as Zimbabweans, that fosters national pride.
6: Others say leaders embracing national dress could encourage ordinary citizens to do the same.
8: I feel like they are people of influence. It's people that we look up to.
6: But some say cultural promotion should not fade once commemorations end.
9: There's more that can be done. In Zim, I just feel like slides, camera, action. Oh, Culture Month, our dress, our food, our languages, and then it will pass and then we go back to our jeans and whatnot.
6: Cultural experts say for the National Fabric Initiative to truly succeed, it must evolve beyond symbolic appearances to reflect the diverse cultural identities.
10: We should not say this month we are going to be wearing this. I think it's something that should identify us wherever we are. January, February, June, December, September, we should just be identified. It's a step in the right direction so that as we go on, maybe we try and improve on that.
6: Whether it becomes a lasting national trend or remains a ceremonial gesture, Zimbabwe's leaders are, for now at least, wearing their culture on their sleeves. Farai Makutuya, CGTN, Harare, Zimbabwe.
5: This is Africa Live, coming up in business. Kenyan public transport operators call off a strike that was due to resume next week. And Tanzania testing a stable coin in shift from previously restrictive position on cryptocurrencies.

Kenyan public transport operators have called off a strike that was due to resume next week. This was after President William Ruto announced that the government would cut diesel prices by more than 4% in the next pricing cycle. Public transport

0: exporters staged a two-day strike this week against the rise in fuel prices in the wake of the U.S.-Israeli war on Iran. It brought economic activity in the capital and other parts of the country to a standstill and left four people dead and about 30 injured after police used tear gas, rubber bullets, live ammunition and water cannons to disperse crowds. Last week, the government hiked diesel prices by 23.5% to 242 shillings 92 cents a litre for the May to June pricing cycle, but reduced them by 10 shillings on Monday in response to that strike.
1: In the pricing cycle, next pricing cycle, we are going to further reduce the price of diesel by a further 10 shillings for the June-July cycle to help stabilize pump prices and provide additional relief to consumers. Thirdly, through the government-to-government fuel supply framework, we have secured guaranteed fuel supplies despite global supply chain disruptions, ensuring uninterrupted fuel supply availability across the country.
2: After these good deliberations we have had with His Excellency, we are saying that the strike that we had suspended has been called off fully, and we are hoping that this will take immediate effect. Everybody to return the vehicles on the road, and for the entire country to understand that I think there is an economy here to save.
0: The Bank of Tanzania has approved the testing of a stable coin, a digital asset linked to the Tanzanian shilling, under the central bank supervision. The move marks a shift from the country's previously restrictive position on cryptocurrencies towards cautious experimentation. CGTN's Isaac Lukando has more.
3: Final preparations are underway for a project that could change how some Tanzanians send and receive money internationally. Tanzanian fintech startup Neda Labs plans to begin testing a stablecoin payment system in June under the Bank of Tanzania's regulatory sandbox program.
4: If you want to send money cross-border right now, you're going to find multiple FX swaps, multiple transaction fees, unreliable providers who can do the payouts there, and digital assets actually enable to facilitate this easier.
3: But for many Tanzanians, digital assets remain unfamiliar territory.
5: Stablecoin? No, I'm thinking of Bitcoin, but also horses. It's obviously not that. Tell me.
6: There's always a learning curve when it comes to anything finance related, whether it's stocks, bonds, or crypto related. It's always good to learn something new, because if it's not the present, it could be the future.
3: According to the Bank of Tanzania, the three-month pilot will test the issuance, transfer and redemption of the digital token known as NTZS. The stablecoin is designed to maintain a one-to-one value with the Tanzanian shilling. The pilot comes nearly 2 years after the central bank launched its FinTech Sandbox initiative, which allows companies to test financial products under the regulatory oversight. Experts describe stablecoins as cryptocurrencies designed to maintain a stable value, usually by being linked to traditional currencies like the US dollar. Authorities say data collected during the pilot will help guide Tanzania's future policies on digital assets and blockchain technology. Neda Labs says it hopes to build on the success of its existing payment platform, Neda Pay, which supports transactions in more than 100 countries.
7: You can send money to countries like Kenya and Uganda for everyday transactions. Neda Pay makes it easier because it uses stable coins, transactions are fast, and the fees are very low.
3: Still, some experts have raised concerns about consumer protection and the risk of money laundering, concerns also acknowledged by authorities. But supporters argue that if the pilot succeeds, stablecoins could lower transaction costs and expand financial access for unbanked and underbanked communities in Tanzania. Isaac Lukando, CGTN, Dar es Salaam.
0: This year's Biashara Africa Conference has

0: concluded in the Togolese capital Lome. The head of the African Continental Free Trade Agreement, who hosted the event, described it as a major success. CGTN's Zawadi Mudibo had a chance to sit down with Wamkele Mene. He called for efforts to reduce the cost of trade financing and gave his thoughts on China's new zero tariff regime for 53 African countries.
1: Well, first, I think trade facilitation measures are critical for countries that are landlocked. So, for example, transit, ensuring that rules for transit facilitate the in and out movement of goods, customs systems that are interoperable, as well as trade facilitation measures. These are very, very critical pillars if you are a landlocked country, if you are Chad, or if you are Malawi. It's very important that as part of your trade strategy, you focus on transit of goods, trade facilitation measures, as well as customs systems harmonization with your neighboring countries.
2: You spoke about the implementation being very critical with the private sector's help, and you commended a couple of multilateral institutions on the continent. What are you seeing as the next steps going forward?
1: Well, I would like us to intensify our engagement with the private sector in reducing the cost, the private sector and development finance institutions, to reduce the cost of trade finance, particularly for SMEs. As you know, many, many of our development finance institutions provide lending to commercial banks for onward lending. We would like to see that cost of trade finance being reduced, particularly for small, medium enterprises. That is one of the constraints. I am conscious of where we come from as a continent. I am conscious of the fact that for 70 years or more since the end of colonialism, we have been very fragmented as a continent. 42 currencies, rather. We're 42 currencies in Africa. We trade more with the outside world than we do amongst ourselves. So these fragmentations are deeply rooted, and I think that we have to recognize we will not be able to remove this fragmentation overnight.
2: We have had China roll out the China-Africa zero tariff.
1: Yes.
2: Does that challenge you as FCFTA, and do we have the capacity to be able to add value locally and boost up our production capacity and exports?
1: The offer by China to 53 African countries, duty-free, quota-free market access, is welcomed and appreciated. However, we have to look at how much export capacity do we have to the Chinese market. If we don't have adequate export capacity, what measures are we going to put in place with China as our development partner? What joint measures are we going to put in place to build that export capacity? So, in other words, we are talking about investment-led trade. We want to be able to invest in industrial capacity, industrial output for trade, not only amongst ourselves, but with others. An example that I can cite here, Afreximbank Bank has invested billions and billions of dollars in industrial development to enable countries have value-added production. That is when we will be able to make use of this significant gesture by China. If we are able to export to China through a well-established export base, then I believe this will be a very useful tool that they've offered us.
0: The role of artificial intelligence in transforming Africa's energy sector was in the spotlight at a conference in Cape Town. And Lit Africa brought together global industry leaders to shape the continent's energy future, as millions across Africa still live without reliable electricity and water. CGTN's Julie Shire reports.
3: For years, South Africa's energy conversation was dominated by rolling blackouts and crisis management. But at this year's Inlet Africa conference in Cape Town, the focus shifted to the future. With more than a year without rotational load shedding, industry leaders say artificial intelligence could now transform how electricity is generated, distributed and managed across the continent.
4: The development of the continent is going to be dependent on us being able to get into those newer technologies, not just in the energy sector, we talked about renewable energy, but also in terms of software development, homegrown AI, in terms of the sovereignty of our data, sovereignty of AI within the African continent.
3: African governments and utilities are increasingly turning to AI-driven forecasting, smart grids and predictive maintenance to manage demand and bring light to 600 million people still living without power. In South Africa, an intelligent metering program launched by its state utility Eskom tracks electricity usage and monitors aging infrastructure.
5: With smart meters, both on electricity and water, it generates an amazing amount of data that used to not be available to utilities. Now that the data is available to utilities, they need to decide how to use it best to enhance revenue and to provide a service to their customers.
3: The rapid adoption of AI in business and daily life is also driving investment into the infrastructure and data centers powering the digital economy.
6: We've now got to get maturity, stability, policy integration that will give that investment certainty. Even if we are battling with a lower overall economic and outlook because of the geopolitical tensions, we do need to look for those sort of elements where we can find sort of additional growth. That's going to be key to success.
7: I think in China, maybe something can be learned. For example, whatever in the electricity industry or in the AI development, China is in the leading place. AI is a crucial technology. And to be honest, nowadays in Africa, maybe the perimeter detection, visualize our AI algorithm is popular and deployed a lot.
3: African nations are racing to secure energy stability, expand basic services and drive industrialization while confronting aging infrastructure, climate pressure and rapid urban growth. But artificial intelligence emerging as one of the sector's biggest disruptors could also help bridge Africa's energy divide. Judy Shara, CGTN, Cape Town.
0: Competition authorities in South Africa have approved West China Cement's acquisition of Afrisam, one of Southern Africa's largest producers of heavy building material. The deal that took several months to complete will allow Hong Kong-listed West China Cement to expand across African markets. Sumitra Naidu reports.
8: West China Cement's $160 million acquisition of Afrisam has received mixed reactions. Some industry players are worried China is taking over the market and this deal could lead to dumping. However, after an investigation into import competition, production capacity, as well as supply and demand dynamics, the Competition Commission approved the deal.
9: We looked at the rationale that obviously was presented to us by the merging parties, which included, among other things, one, expansion of their footprint in South Africa and in the SADC region. But they're looking at building capacity, but also they're looking at investing into some operations locally.
8: The deal is governed by a stringent set of conditions that includes a three-year moratorium on retrenchments and the promise of large-scale investment from China West to create jobs and contribute to electricity generation for its operations.
9: With the establishment of the solar waste heat generation plant within the next 24 months, this would obviously reduce the electricity consumption. And this appreciates, of course, the fact that China is a leader in the renewable energy space. And of course, from an environmental sustainability point of view, the reduction of carbon emissions.
10: Construction activity is still robust in South Africa, so there is demand. However, cement makers are struggling with the high costs of producing cement.
8: Most local manufacturers are battling with escalating electricity and logistics costs and declining capital investment.
11: We have seen a sharp decline in capital investment in the construction sector that affects the cement industry in particular. There has been a 50% decline in the level of investment in the past decade. Cement producers like Afrisam have found themselves in significant financial stress. And to get someone like China Cement coming in to rescue them is a big backstop that will certainly save them and keep the business going and prevent the kind of retrenchments that might otherwise have had to take place.
8: West China's latest acquisition will pave the way for further expansion on the continent. The Chinese company already has investments in Ethiopia and Uganda. Last year, one of China's oldest cement producers, Wakshin Cement, bagged a $1 million controlling stake in Lafarge Africa from Swiss giant Holcim. Samitra Nadu, CGTN, Johannesburg.
0: Well, let's leave it there for now from the business desk. But later on Global Business, Nigeria averts a shutdown of its aviation sector for a second time in 2 weeks. There were fears that a surge in jet fuel prices could force a halt to air services. Uchi Okoronkwo will be here at the top of the hour with details of that story and plenty more. Let's get into sports now, and we start with news from the FIFA World Cup that kicks off in North America next month. The Ebola outbreak in the eastern DRC has hit the Leopards' pre-tournament plans. Officials have cancelled a three-day training camp as well as a planned farewell event for fans in the capital, Kinshasa. CGTN's Enoch Sikolia reports.
12: The DRC qualified for the 2026 World Cup in March after coming through a long playoff series. It's their first since 1974, when the country was known as Zaire. Qualification sparked scenes of wild jubilation across a nation battered by decades of conflict. However, their preparations have been hit by another outbreak of Ebola in the eastern Congo and neighboring Uganda. Health officials say the situation is continuing to deteriorate.
13: But at present, the situation is not yet under control. There are still a lot of detections. That is, we are still diagnosing positive cases. And there are also cases that we are looking for in the community, in healthcare structures and health institutions.
12: As the death toll continues to rise, DRC football authorities have cancelled a planned three-day training camp and a huge send-off for the team in the capital, Kinshasa. But it's perhaps a small price to pay for the massive efforts by health workers to contain the spread of the disease in affected areas. The World Health Organization says it could take up to 9 months before a vaccine against this particular strain of Ebola is ready. It has now declared a public health emergency of international concern, but said it was not at pandemic level.
14: Beyond the confirmed cases, there are almost 600 suspected cases and 139 suspected deaths. We expect those numbers to keep increasing, given the amount of time the virus was circulating before the outbreak was detected.
12: The Leopards' preparations will now take place elsewhere. The squad itself is largely outside the problem, with all the players best in other leagues around the world, mostly France. The DRC is scheduled to play World Cup warm-up games against Denmark, Belgium, and Chile, and these are expected to go ahead as planned. The Leopards are in Group K and open their campaign against Portugal in Houston on June 17th before facing Colombia and Uzbekistan. Enoch Sikolia, CGTN.
0: The Senegal national team officially confirmed the players for the 2026 FIFA World Cup, as the Lions of Teranga will look to establish themselves among Africa's elite football nations. Sadio Mane will once again lead the team, with Pape Thiaw as manager. They head to the tournament after months of controversy following the African Cup final, where Senegal had to hand over the title to Morocco after a disputed CAF decision. Senegal will also rely on experienced international players such as Kalidou Koulibaly, Idrissa Gana Gueye, Pape Matar Sarr and Nicolas Jackson. This will give the Lions of Teranga one of the deepest squads on the continent.
15: Donc,
13: there are 20

0: 28 players on this list. Two of them will be leaving us, but they'll be with us for pre-tournament training. We have 3 weeks of training ahead of us, which will be very beneficial. We know that, and we have a capable coaching staff.
1: Still on World Cup squads, England will head to next month's tournament without several familiar faces. Midfielders Phil Foden and Cole Palmer and defender Trent Alexander-Arnold all missed the cut for manager Thomas Tuchel's 26-month squad on Friday. There was a surprise recall, however, for former Brentford striker Ivan Toney, despite his playing only 7 minutes of international football since Euro 2024. Manchester United midfielder Kobbie Mainoo was selected after a return to form in the second half of the season, but there was no place for his United teammate Harry Maguire, who has been a mainstay of England's defence in recent tournaments. Brentford's veteran midfielder Jordan Henderson becomes only the second England player to make 4 World Cup squads after 1966 World Cup winner Bobby Charlton.
2: I think from day one we were very clear that we are trying to select and build the best possible team, which is not necessarily to select and collect the 26 most talented players. Teams win championships. It's as simple as that. And what we are trying to achieve in summer can only be achieved as a team. That in mind, we chose a very balanced squad. We chose 3 goalkeepers plus Jason Steele. I want to take the opportunity and thank Jason for being brilliant, and thank Brighton for being so cooperative and supportive. We choose 9 defenders for 4 positions. We chose 7 midfielders for 3 positions. And we chose 7 strikers for 3 positions. I can assure every fan in the country that we have 26 100% committed players in camp with us who know their role, who are ready to buy into their role on and off the pitch, and who are ready and committed to the idea of team spirit and being unselfish.
1: Meanwhile, final preparations are ongoing at the many venues for the matches in Atlanta. Expert teams are racing to transform the indoor venue into a carefully controlled environment where grass can thrive under artificial conditions. The indoor stadium presents unique challenges compared to outdoor venues battling summer heat. The sod installation process, which took 4 days to complete, utilized a carefully chosen blend of Kentucky bluegrass and perennial ryegrass, optimized for indoor conditions. While Atlanta's climate-controlled arena avoids extreme temperatures, the lack of natural sunlight means technology plays a major role in keeping the grass healthy.
3: It'll be a real top quality playing surface, yeah, undoubtedly. So it has to be for this tournament. You know, we're going to have the best players in the world playing here. So, and we're going to a semi-final. So, but I'm very confident this playing surface will be excellent for this tournament. Yeah.
1: In Mexico, Guadalajara is getting ready to welcome back the World Cup. Local officials have paid tribute to the Brazil side that won the first tournament hosted by Mexico all the way back in 1970. A giant statue of the legendary Pelé, who scored 4 goals in that tournament, was inaugurated on Thursday. Guadalajara also hosted multiple games in 1986, including the semi-final between France and West Germany. The city will host 4 games during the 2026 World Cup and will be home to the training camps of Colombia and South Korea.
4: To receive this statue as a prize from the football world fills us with emotion, because it is a symbol so that more people will come to this place to learn what Guadalajara means to the world of football.
0: When Brazil came here in 1970, they went and trained here, and my uncle, who was a journalist for a newspaper, took an 11-year-old me with him. So when training finished, I went up and hugged Pelé and took a photo with him. So imagine how I felt in this moment as an 11-year-old with Pelé. So I have made this bronze sculpture of him, this great person, here in this place and where my father competed. Imagine what it means for me.
1: In heavyweight boxing, the unbeaten unified world champion Oleksandr Usyk is set to face off against kickboxing superstar Riku Vahut.

In Egypt on Saturday. Well, ahead of that, the two met at the base of the world-famous pyramids on Thursday. The 39-year-old Usyk currently holds the IBF, WBA and WBC heavyweight crowns. However, only the WBC belt will be on the line for this

welcome to Global Business Africa. We'll be giving you insight into Africa's business and financial markets. I'm Uche Okoronkwo, coming to you from Kenya's capital, Nairobi. Let's start with a look at the markets. It was a pretty positive day for global markets, with major stock indices and equities gaining this Friday, as, of course, investors weighed prospects for a peace deal in the Middle East. And that's even as great uncertainty still persisted. MSCI's index tracking global emerging market stocks added 0.7%, of course, set for weekly gains. However, markets in the U.S. have been driven higher by booming demand for artificial intelligence-related stocks. We saw the Dow hit a record high for the first time since the Iran war began, and the S&P 500 was on track for its eighth straight weekly gain. Now, also coming up on the show today, Senegal grapples with a $2 billion fuel subsidy bill in the face of rising oil prices. Uganda shuts its borders with the DR Congo to stem the spread of the Ebola virus. And Trump swears in Kevin Warsh as the new U.S. Fed chief. And we start off tonight's show in Senegal. The country's finance minister, Cheikh

0: Madiba said on Friday that the country's fuel subsidy bill could exceed its 2026 budget allocation by as much as $2 billion. And that, of course, is if oil prices rise to $115 per barrel, of course, on the back of the Iran war. Now, that level will be around a fifth of the total budget. Prime Minister Usman Sonko said that Madiba told a parliament that the prime minister had turned down a request from him to raise fuel prices to help share the financial burden when the Iran crisis erupted, sending oil prices soaring. Senegal's $40 billion economy, of course, has been in turmoil since late 2024, when the newly elected government disclosed debts not reported by the previous administration that, of course, are now estimated to tally as much as $13 billion. Now, in response, the IMF froze its financing and access to international bond markets evaporated for the country, leaving it dependent on regional markets and also tax revenues to meet its financing needs. Meanwhile, in Niger, for the second time in 2 weeks now, the country has averted a shutdown of its aviation sector. Now, of course, there were fears that a surge in jet fuel prices could force a halt to air services. But emergency talks between airlines and ministers did result in a new tax waiver for carriers. Now, the government also approved a direct supply of aviation fuel to operators at a subsidized rate. Here's Tessem Akende with more.
1: Philip Davo operates a travel and hospitality business in the Nigerian city of Jos. Though the conflict in the Middle East has weighed on the air travel and hotel sector, he considers the government's intervention a move in the right direction.
2: We're all aware that the tension in Iran has affected our operations here. Most local operators, you know, just to cope with the whole hike in fuel, that's the A1 jet fuel. I mean, have been canceling their flights. It's becoming increasingly difficult. And I know that even the government intervention will not last long.
1: Since the outbreak of the war in Iran, aviation fuel prices in Nigeria have spiked by more than 300%. Despite being an oil-producing nation, Nigeria still imports refined products like aviation fuel. According to the Airline Operators of Nigeria, aviation fuel now accounts for over 40% of their operating costs, up from less than 30% in 2023. Many air travelers say this has made moving around unaffordable.
3: Our refineries are simply not working. It has been quite expensive. There have been a lot of cancellation. I feel it has been very, very unpredictable.
1: Nigeria's aviation sector remains a major gateway and reliable travel option for millions of people in the country every year.
4: Some airlines have begun cutting less traveled routes to avoid losses. Earlier this month, Rano Air said in a statement that the surge in aviation fuel prices had become unbearable and commercially unsustainable for its operations.
1: With insecurity on highways and kidnapping for ransom payments on the rise, industry operators say the government must put in place long-term solutions to challenges in the aviation sector so as to avert continuous threats to a shutdown.
2: The government has been, you know, reactive when it comes to things like this, but I'm thinking the government should begin to think of a way, proactive measures for a sustainable, you know, solution. I mean, a long time, you know, solution to some of these issues. And for me, I think if we can revamp some of our, refineries and then start producing some of these aviation fuel, that will help us in the long run.
1: The government says efforts are in the works for stability and increased local refining of petroleum products such as aviation fuel in the country. Nigeria's state-owned oil company, the NNPC, says it's partnering with Chinese firms for maintenance of its disused refineries. The government has promised turnaround works before, with more than $20 billion estimated to have been spent on fixing refineries in the last two decades. Despite the repairs, many remain non-operational, with analysts blaming officials for corruption. Ministers say they are addressing the issues and aiming to increase local refining of petroleum products such as aviation fuel. Tessem Akindi, CGTN Jos, Nigeria.
0: Let's go to Kenya.

0: Now, where the public transport operators have now called off a strike. Of course, that was due to resume next week. Now, that decision came after President William Ruto announced that the government will cut its diesel prices by more than 4% in the next pricing cycle. Public transporters had staged a two-day strike this week against the rise in fuel prices in the wake of the Iran war. Now, that strike brought economic activity in Nairobi to a standstill and devolved into clashes between protesters and police that left four people dead and about 30 injured. The government last week hiked diesel prices by 23.5% to 242 Kenya shillings 92 cents per litre, and that's for the May to June pricing cycle. But it did reduce them by 10 shillings on Monday in response to the strike.
1: In the pricing cycle, next pricing cycle, we are going to further reduce the price of diesel by a further 10 shillings for the June-July cycle to help stabilize pump prices and provide additional relief to consumers. Thirdly, through the government-to-government fuel supply framework, we have secured guaranteed fuel supplies despite global supply chain disruptions, ensuring uninterrupted fuel supply availability across the country.
2: After these good deliberations we have had with His Excellency, we are saying that the strike that we had suspended has been called off fully, and we are hoping that this will take immediate effect. Everybody to return the vehicles on the road, and for the entire country to understand that I think there is an economy here to save.
0: Now, the International Energy Agency Executive Director Fatih Birol is warned on Thursday that the global oil market could enter a, in quotes, red zone this summer as fuel demand rises and stocks dwindle. Now, he said that supply disruptions linked to tensions in the Middle East were initially offset by global spare production capacity, but now those buffers are now gradually being depleted.
3: End of June, early July, the travel season starts. What does it mean? Typically, oil demand, oil consumption goes up. So these two things, the stocks are eroding. Not a new oil is coming from Middle East. And the demand is increasing. This may be difficult, and we may be entering the red zone in July, August, if we don't see that there are some improvements in the situation.
0: Well, let's now stay in the energy market. Morocco is spending about $160 million a month to soften the impact of rising fuel prices on households and businesses in the country. Now, officials there say that global energy volatility, Middle East tensions, drought, and also recent floods are all adding pressure on transport, food, and agricultural costs. But while short-term support continues, the government is also looking at a longer-term strategy, which is built around renewable energy and energy sovereignty. Here's Adnan Shaoshi with the details.
4: For many Moroccans, higher fuel prices are no longer just an issue at the pump. They are feeding into daily transport costs and public mobility choices.
5: Despite the support provided by the state to professionals, diesel prices remain high. This increase has pushed many citizens to reduce their use of private cars and rely more on public transport because the cost of commuting has clearly become more expensive.
4: The government says it has provided support for transport professionals and essential products, but consumers say the pressure on household budgets remains visible.
6: These increases directly affect citizens' purchasing power because higher fuel prices also raise transport and

0: supply chain costs, leading to higher prices for basic goods, agricultural products, and meat.
1: But authorities say Morocco's long-term response is not to turn to oil refining, but to accelerate the shift toward cleaner power. The Energy Transition Ministry says new renewable projects are being licensed to expand capacity, attract investment, and reduce exposure to imported fossil fuels.
2: In terms of licensing, approvals were granted for a number of projects with a combined capacity of around 3,000 megawatts or 3 gigawatts. This represents nearly one-third of Morocco's current installed capacity. These licenses were granted in the first quarter of 2022 alone, with investments estimated at around 22 billion dirhams.
1: Analysts say the transition is now about more than climate commitments. It is also about protecting the economy from future fuel shocks and reducing dependence on volatile global markets.
3: Morocco is seeking to achieve a higher level of energy sovereignty through renewable energy. It has already made significant progress in this direction, with renewables now accounting for between 24% to 28% of the country's electric mix. However, a more ambitious target remains for 2030, raising the share of renewables in electricity mix to more than 52%.
1: For now, Morocco is balancing short-term relief with a longer-term renewables push, while some lawmakers call for tax relief, refinery revival, and tighter fuel market oversight. The government says cleaner energy remains the most sustainable path to reduce future shocks. Adnan Shawishi, CGTN.
4: Well, let's shift our focus now, and on a brighter note, while global oil markets remain volatile, a company in Africa is now betting on the growth in the continent's ride-hailing space. Now, Dubai-based operator Yango Group says that it plans to invest at least $150 million into African expansion this year, and it is targeting entry into 10 additional countries. Now, the company, which already has a footprint which spans more than a dozen African markets, it has adopted a different strategy from its rivals, such as Uber. It is targeting smaller cities and secondary urban markets, also prioritizing working with local transport operators. Well, the firm has now expanded its business in Africa beyond just ride-hailing. It is exploring artificial intelligence and digital infrastructure solutions in the mobility sector as well. Now, earlier I spoke to Shashi Shekhar Singh, the Senior VP of Operations at Yango Ride, about the changing dynamics of its business in Africa.
5: If mobility is not just ride-hailing, and we just do not do ride hailing. Like we also have transportation on our platform in a lot of the markets. So kind of digitizing the existing public transportation is part of the services for us. And I think what we are talking about in this is still very generic, but we are looking to explore what we can do in the mobility sector in the market. One good thing about Rwanda is Rwanda is completely EV, and that's where the interests of the governments lie. So the interesting thing that we'll be doing there is focusing only on the EV market and trying to explore opportunities on how to partner with more EV players from across Africa and bring them into the market.
4: Quite interesting. Well, you're also looking to tap into the growing push here in Africa to implement AI solutions. We know you recently launched Yango Tech Africa. Is this new venture completely separate from your ride-hailing business? And certainly, give us some more insight into the portfolio of AI and digital infrastructure solutions that you will be offering.
5: Yango Tech is a separate business unit, like Yango Rides. We have different business units in the whole Yango group. We have rides, we have food, we have delivery, and we have this B2B solutions or B2G solutions, which we call as Yango Tech. I think in terms of the solutions provided by the technology, like by this BU, we're talking about anything or digitization or AI that a big conglomerate company.

0: corporate or even government needs. Think about processes like the whole driving license process, for example, like simple in the ride hailing. A lot of countries, the whole process around issuing driving licenses is still manual. And there is no kind of validation process built around it. So, like YangoTax comes in and offers this solution that can help digitize this or automate this entire process. That's one example, but like there are various examples. It can be done in the agriculture sector. It could be done in the education sector. It could be done in any sector that you think of, even in the financial sector. So anything where currently the processes are manual, or even if it's digital, it's like there's no machine learning or artificial intelligence built into it. We offer solutions to kind of digitize them and bring AI into that.
1: Right. Well, certainly the company looks like it has a lot in store for the next few years. You're venturing into new markets. You're also launching YangoTech. Looking ahead, how does the company plan to navigate all these changes, as well as the changing global dynamic, which we know involves the risks presented by the geopolitical developments, the Iran war, and also changing trends, such as the shift to electric vehicles?
0: The good thing is, like we've always been forward-looking in this case. Like there are a couple of things that really matter here. Like to develop the ride-hailing ecosystem in Africa, you really need large financial institutions participating. The way it operates for us is that since we are operating with taxi companies and not with individual drivers, getting institutional finance for these taxi companies becomes easier. So we are looking at opportunities for these taxi companies to get institutional finance, not only from the local banks or players, but also from global and international banks. So that's one of the things. I think the other thing that we are essentially also looking to do is kind of make these taxi companies investable. So we are bringing in more like venture capitalists to kind of get them exposed to these taxi companies so that they have more kind of equity and debt from these VCs as well.
1: Of course, that was Shashi is saying. He's a senior VP of operations at YangoRide. Well, on that note, let's shift our focus, take a look at our corporate highlights this Friday. Dangote's petroleum refinery is facing yet another legal battle over the country's import policy and its market position. Now, the country's state oil firm, NNPC, has accused the company of seeking to restrict competition in the fuel market and expose it to monopoly control by challenging import licenses issued to rival marketers. According to court documents, the state regulator insists that granting Dangote's request to void or restrict import permits will expose Nigeria to supply disruptions, price instability, and also pose risks to national energy security. The industry regulator, the Nigerian Midstream and Downstream Petroleum Regulatory Authority, has also applied to join the lawsuit. And Indian telecom company Bharti Airtel is looking to deepen its investment in Africa, with plans to raise its stake in UK-listed Airtel Africa to 79% from around 62.7% in a nearly $3 billion cashless share swap deal. Now, Africa is a high-growth potential market for the Indian company. It accounts for over a quarter of its consolidated revenue in the financial year ending March 2026. In the last year, the share of Airtel Africa, which provides telecoms and mobile money services in about 14 countries in sub-Saharan Africa, has now risen over 78%. And investors of the British beauty giant Estée Lauder seem to be happy with the collapse of merger talks with the Spanish beauty group.

0: Which the beauty firm saw its shares rise almost 10% in pre-market trading. Now, analysts are saying that investors are cheering the termination of that deal as a near lucky escape for the firm due to a mismatch and potential power struggle between both of the brands. Estée Lauder said it remained focused on its beauty reimagined turnaround strategy, which is expected to cost it between $1.2 to $1.6 billion. However, in February, the firm also said it expects a $100 million hit to its full-year profitability due to tariffs. And finally, the oil major TotalEnergies may be going ahead with a plan to sell a 50% stake in some of its European renewable assets. And that is as it seeks a partner for its green investments. According to Bloomberg reports, the company is working with advisors to sell the interest in 1.2 gigawatts of solar and wind farms in France, Germany, Poland, and Spain. A spokesperson for TotalEnergies declined to comment. However, the firm has been offloading 50% portions in renewable energy projects once they're built to boost returns on such investments. TotalEnergies is pushing ahead with a diversification strategy in which power will represent about 20% of its energy output by the year 2030. And that's a look at our corporate highlights this Friday. And we are going to head into a short break now, but still to come on the show. Uganda shuts its borders with the DR Congo to stem the spread of deadly Ebola virus. And Ghana exits IMF's $3 billion bailout program.
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0: Now over to our ongoing coverage on the Ebola outbreak with word of three new confirmed cases, two in Uganda and one in Goma in the Eastern Democratic Republic of Congo. Now the World Health Organization warns that the current outbreak should be treated with caution. CGTN's Caroline B. with more.
2: According to the World Health Organization, there are 177 suspected deaths out of more than 750 suspected cases, with 82 of the cases being positive. WHO is warning nations to take precautionary measures with the recent Bundibugyo strain, which emanated from the Democratic Republic of Congo and Uganda.
3: It will be a big mistake to underestimate, especially with this strain, Bundibugyo, which we don't have the vaccine. So I would really encourage everyone, let's help each other. We can bring this thing into control, because the good thing is that we know how to put it in control. We just need to work together.
2: The rare Bundibugyo strain has a fatality rate of up to 40% and has no vaccines or any form of treatments available. The aid agency has called for time due to what it terms as a hyperdynamic movement of the people. The situation is already being monitored and assessed at community level, and proper data will be produced once done.
3: It's too early to provide precise projection on duration or total case numbers. But however, experience still tells us that trajectory will depend heavily on how quickly we can scale up case detections, isolations, community engagement, as I said earlier, and infection prevention measures.
2: Ebola is an often fatal virus that causes fever, body aches, vomiting, and diarrhea. It spreads through direct contact with the bodily fluids of infected people, contaminated materials, or people who have died.

0: died from the disease. Caroline B, CGTN.
1: Now, Uganda has taken extra special measures. It has suspended all public transport with the DRC for about 4 weeks. And that, of course, is as it looks to curb the spread of Ebola. The health ministry says cross-border bus services, ferries and flights are temporarily halted, but goods and food deliveries will still continue. With nearly 65 people under quarantine, health authorities now say they're stepping up their screening, testing and public awareness while also restricting large gatherings. They also responded to a recent decision by the U.S. to impose travel restrictions on non-U.S. citizens traveling from Uganda, the DRC and South Sudan. Officials say the U.S. is overreacting and that Uganda has the capacity to contain this outbreak.
2: You know, we've handled cases of Ebola and other epidemics for a number of years. There is the capacity within the country to contain these epidemics. We have about 65 contacts who are being quarantined in isolation centers, and 9 of them had developed symptoms, but they have all tested negative for Ebola. And we have established the quarantine centers, 3 of them. When that aid was still flowing, definitely it would help, especially in supporting screening services, laboratory services, and others. But we have had to do adjustments, use our locally available resources to be able to contain the situation.
1: Well, let's head to Uganda to find out what's happening on the ground. We're now joined by Isabel Nakiria. She is in Kampala. Isabel, always good to have you with us. And let's start off with the latest update on Uganda's travel restrictions, as well as its cross-border coordination with its neighbors. And of course, the impact it is having on movement of people and goods and on commerce as well.
3: Oche, the scale at which the virus is spreading from the epicenter to the region is worrying, and this has forced Uganda to impose other stricter measures like cancelling or postponing flights to the DRC. Uganda at least has 6 flights per week to the DRC, but that will stop for the next 4 weeks starting this weekend. And of course, that will put a big pressure on revenues that are coming into the country, and cross-border trade has also been impacted because public transport across the borders using the ferry, the water, and of course the transport across the borders using vehicles and trucks will also be affected. The DRC, being Uganda's biggest trading partner in Africa, raking in close to over $1 billion annually, that makes puts a hit on the trade in the country, and of course, it affects mainly the business people across the border as well. Communities living across the border always crossing from one side to the other. Some families live on this other side, and others live on the other side, and every morning they cross over to trade and dig and, you know, do other things. And that will affect also the open markets, the weekly markets at the border. And so that will not happen as well. That will really give a hit to traders across the border.
1: And of course, as we mentioned earlier, the government did announce a sweeping set of other emergency measures this week. What is the latest update on their implementation of some of these measures?
3: A couple of sweeping measures have been imposed this week. You know, this outbreak comes at a time, a very critical time, when children or learners are going back to school, and that puts pressure on authorities here, and it worries them a lot. So the government has directed all learning institutions and schools to impose very strict hygiene protocols in their schools, and that will include washing of hands at the entry of every school or institution, and temperature checks.

0: And of course, this week also, Uganda suspended one of the biggest religious festivals, and that is the Martyrs' Day celebrations, which take place every June the 3rd annually. And that, attracts millions of pilgrims from across Africa. And of course, the DRC is one of the places where pilgrims come from. This week, some of them had already arrived at the border and they were stopped. Actually, today, pilgrims from Kenya were also stopped at the border. So that festival will not take place because there are fears of, a spread of the virus. Also, we also learned that the hygiene protocols in other institutions, even public offices, have been instituted, and that screening at the border has been intensified.
1: And before we let you go, Isabel, we know that the Africa CDC health ministers met in Uganda today. What are the highlights from that meeting, and do they seem to have a clear plan for coordination going forward?
0: That meeting took place today in Kampala, and one of the resolutions that was reached was an appeal by Uganda of a $24 million funding. That money will be used to intensify surveillance, other border regions and other places, and also set up a modern facility at the border to ease testing, screening, and of course, treatment of any suspicious cases. The Africa CDC also mentioned that they are speeding up the development of the Ebola Bundibugyo strain vaccine, because this particular strain does not have a vaccine or a particular treatment method. And so the experts at the CDC are trying to work it out and see that by the end of this year, a vaccine is produced, to stop the spread of the virus. The meeting also concluded that there's need to have close coordination in working together between the East African countries, especially those surrounding the DRC, to ensure that the virus does not spread to other regions. Uganda already had confirmed two cases. One died and one was in isolation, but the government says that patient too has tested negative. Tomorrow there is going to be another meeting of health ministers from the East African region, that is DRC, Uganda, South Sudan, and Rwanda. Rwanda, has already imposed very strict, guidelines, restrictions of travel from the DRC. And so these meetings are helping, ramp up measures so that the virus is controlled and contained within DRC so that other regions are not gravely affected.
1: Well, Isabel, thank you so much for keeping us updated on the developments. It's always great to have you with us. That, of course, was Isabel Nakiria joining us there in Kampala, Uganda. Well, let's shift our focus now to Ghana. The country is turning a major page on its economic recovery. That's after officially completing its IMF bailout program. Now, the government has now moved into a new arrangement known as the Policy Coordination Instrument, which is aimed at supporting reforms and also rebuilding investor confidence in the country. But while the government says the economy is stabilizing, many Ghanaians are still waiting to feel the impact in their daily lives. CGTN's Nabil Ahmed Rufai tells us more from Accra.
2: Ghana's economy is slowly bouncing back from one of its toughest financial crises in decades. After nearly 4 years of debt restructuring and economic reforms supported by the IMF, the country has officially completed its $3 billion bailout program. The government says the next step is a transition to the Policy Coordination Instrument, or PCI.
3: This non-bailout technical assistance policy coordination instrument will complement government effort to achieve investment grade in the near future. Achieving investment grade is very important and significant to the people of Ghana. It will lower sovereign and private sector borrowing costs and attract long-term institutional investors.
2: Ghana entered the IMF program after defaulting on much of its external debt in 2022. As inflation surged to a record 54%, the local currency, cedi, weakened sharply and the cost of living increased. Since then, inflation has eased to 3.4% and the currency has shown relative stability. But analysts warn Ghana's economic recovery remains vulnerable to global shocks.
4: The geopolitical tensions in the Middle East is going to continue to disrupt supply chains, across the world. And that technically means that Ghana will also bear the heat, most especially at the pump.
2: Traders in Accra also say business is still slow as households continue to struggle with high cost of living.
5: We have reduced prices, but because there is no money circulating in the system, people hardly buy anything when they come to the market.
2: The government says, unlike the previous IMF program, the PCI does not come with direct funding.
6: While the government views the transition from the IMF bailout program to the policy coordination instrument as a sign of economic recovery, many Ghanaians say the true test will be whether the gains translate into lower living costs, stronger businesses, and more jobs in the months ahead.
2: Analysts say the challenge for the government now will be to maintain economic stability.
4: The best foot forward is to concentrate our effort domestically, raise enough domestic revenue to support the annual budget. By doing that, we need to seal leakages in tax revenue collection.
2: For now, it may take some time before Ghanaians fully feel the impact of the new IMF arrangement, while the government believes it will help keep the economy stable and attract more investment into the country. Ghanaians are hoping it does not introduce stringent policies and painful structural reforms. Nabil Ahmed Rufai, CGTN, Accra, Ghana.
1: Now, a multi-billion dollar railway project linking Zimbabwe and Zambia is now expanding to include Mozambique. That will, of course, create a major new trade corridor to the port of Beira. Now, Zimbabwe and Zambia signed an MOU earlier this year for the Lion's Den Kafue line. The rail link is expected to cut cargo distances, also reduce costs, and boost trade under the African Continental Free Trade Area. CGTN's Farai Mwakutuya tells us more.
7: The 311-kilometer rail link between Zimbabwe and Zambia is expected to improve the movement of goods across the region while reducing transport costs and turnaround times, linking the project beyond the two countries.
8: The two governments have actually agreed amongst themselves that having the MOU just between the two governments is incomplete, because we're actually going to exit via Beira, which is in Mozambique. So we have agreed that we need to bring Mozambique on board so that the MOU then can be amended, and instead of being a bilateral, it will now be a tripartite.
7: The expanded corridor is expected to position Zimbabwe and Zambia as critical regional trade hubs within southern Africa. It will also significantly reduce cargo distances and improve efficiency.
8: So if you look at the total distance from Kafue via Lions Den Harare into Beira, it shortens, for example, the Tazara by almost 500 kilometers, which gives us quite some huge turnaround, you know, in terms of reduction in time in turnaround.
7: The project is also expected to revive rail transport as a cheaper and more sustainable alternative to road freight, easing pressure on highways while supporting intra-African trade under the AFCFTA framework. Funding discussions are already focusing on private sector participation through a public-private partnership model.
9: So it means the three governments will really have to come out very well, properly, to design a financial, sort of proposal which will ensure that any private investor that comes in is guaranteed of recouping their investments.
7: Economists say the success of the corridor could depend on regional cooperation and investor confidence. Farai Mwakutuya, CGTN.
1: Now, Egypt and Eritrea have signed an agreement to launch a new shipping line, which will connect their Red Sea.

0: imports. This marks a significant step towards strengthening regional trade, also logistics between the two, and economic cooperation across the Horn of Africa region. Now, the agreement was finalized this week during an official Egyptian delegation visit to Eritrea. According to the statement, Egypt will share railway and port building expertise to support regional economic growth in, of course, that area. CGTN's Yasser Hakim tells us more from Cairo.
1: The agreement establishes a direct maritime route that links both Egypt and Eritrea on the Red Sea. According to maritime experts, the aim is to expand trade and foster economic development on the Bab el-Mandeb Strait and Suez Canal that account for nearly 15% of international trade.
2: Eritrea links you to Djibouti and Djibouti to Ethiopia with over 130 million consumers market in that region. Eritrea and Djibouti will benefit from COMESA membership members like Egypt, which will boost trade for the three countries.
1: Shipments will be carrying various goods, including agricultural and food products, chemicals, pharmaceuticals, and much more. An Egyptian business delegation at the ceremony pledged to increase investments and to work on upgrading the railway system and seaports in Eritrea.
3: The railway will be connected all the way to South Africa. It complements the shipping routes as containers are uploaded from seaports to railway and reach landlocked states like Ethiopia. Egypt also overlooks Asia and Europe. It can be a link for Eritrea and the huge Horn of Africa, with markets in Asia and Europe for exports and imports.
1: It's not just an economic deal. The agreement comes in the backdrop of regional instabilities in Hormuz Strait and the Red Sea that have hit the Suez Canal revenue by over 60%, a main source of hard currency for Egypt.
2: This deal helps maintaining the stability and security of a strategic corridor for Egypt and Eritrea. You are now administrating the whole coast of the Red Sea from the south all the way to the Suez Canal to ensure steady shipping flow along this strategic pathway for international trade and for Africa.
1: In Asmara, Egyptian Foreign Minister Badr Abdelati reiterated Egypt's keenness in supporting the stability and sovereignty of Eritrea. Statements commended by Eritrean President Isaias Afwerki.
3: Egypt has been rebuilding its socio-political, economic and military bond with Africa, as both of us are one entity. You look at trade volume of a few billion US dollars is very low and doesn't reflect the wealth in resources. This potential has to be well fulfilled.
1: According to Cairo, this is just one step in a comprehensive strategy of inclusivity along the Horn of Africa states. Yes, Hakim for CGTN, Cairo.
0: You're watching Global Business Africa. Let's take a short break now, but still to come on the show. Trump swears in Kevin Warsh as the new U.S. Fed chief. And original piece of the Eiffel Tower draws over $500,000 at auction.
4: Business in Africa is at a crossroads. We celebrate those who are adopting and thriving despite the challenges, from grassroots to big businesses. Global Business takes you along for the ride as we track the making of a giant. Only on CGTN.
0: And turning to international news now, Trump has sworn in Kevin Warsh as the new chair of the U.S. Federal Reserve. He did this at the White House. Now, he succeeds Jerome Powell, though Powell's term as a Fed governor extends through January of 2028. Now, Kevin Warsh will serve a four-year term as chair and a 14-year term as a Fed governor. President Trump selected him as a bulwark against further rate hikes. Of course, Warsh has long expressed a desire to lower rates while also slashing the Fed's balance sheet. He will take office as fellow governors contemplate raising rates to tame inflation in the country. Of course, that was brought on by the war in Iran.
5: By following through on this vision, Kevin will restore confidence in the Fed, which is so important, and among

0: Americans all across the political spectrum and people from all over the world. And they're going to be looking to Kevin probably and possibly more than any other person that's had your esteemed position before. I think that's true, Kevin. You got a lot of people watching. I fully expect that with the greatest Fed chairs before him, Kevin will safeguard the Fed's integrity. They'll make their own decisions and hopefully make them well. But they'll be listening to Kevin all the way. I really believe that. Even if they're from a somewhat different persuasion, they're going to be listening to him out of respect, because everybody respects him.
1: Well, let's shift our focus now. Millions of people visit France every year. And of course, a trip up the Eiffel Tower is often one of the most popular tourist attractions. But now part of it has been sold at auction. And as you can imagine, it didn't come cheap. Ross Cullen tells us more.
2: Most people leave Paris with just a souvenir photo, but one person has left with a piece of the Eiffel Tower. This is the Art Curial auction house just off the Champs-Élysées where the sale took place, a chance to pick up a piece of Parisian history. The segment of the staircase that went under the hammer was from the original construction of the tower in the late 1880s. It's one of the last 2.5 meter tall chunks of the original steep spiral staircase.
3: It's rare to have a historic piece under the hammer. It's a symbol of France, a part of history up for auction.
2: Inside the auction room, a bidding war between two rival buyers and the eventual purchase being made for more than $520,000. There are other sections of the staircase around the world, including in Tokyo, in Disneyland in Florida, and next to the Statue of Liberty in New York. The original staircase was dismantled in 1983 because elevators were installed and it was broken up in two sections. This is the fifth time since 2013 that this auction house has sold chunks of the original staircase. Proof that in Paris, even a flight of stairs can become a work of art. Ross Cullen, CGTN, Paris.
1: Well, moving on, the fallout from the U.S.-Israeli war on Iran is already affecting Caribbean economies as fuel prices surge and airlines begin passing the cost onto passengers. But that is not the only thing affecting the region's tourism-dependent economies. The cost of imported food, electricity and transportation are now also taking a toll. Well, CGTN's Jermaine Abel is in Antigua and Barbuda, where tourism stakeholders met at the 44th Caribbean Hotel and Tourism Association Forum this month.
4: The Caribbean region is known as a zone of peace with its tranquil waters, white sand and laid-back culture. But a war more than 10,000 kilometers away could disrupt their economies if the price for oil continues to increase. Since the start of the Iran war, the price of Brent crude has surged nearly 50%, prompting airlines to find creative ways to pass the cost on to passengers.
5: The impacts are, I think they are unfolding in stages. In the first place, when the uncertainty or the disturbance occurred in the Middle Eastern region, it actually cut the supply to some extent to the Pacific, and people started to look at the region in particular. We amplified our marketing presence to ensure that when people are looking for options and places to rebook, that St. Lucia would turn up, you know, and we've actually seen some of that result.
4: During the International Monetary Fund's spring meeting, the IMF expressed concerns for Caribbean tourism, warning that it could see a decline as ticket prices increase.
5: Second thing is that if the conflict continues as a prolonged activity, we anticipate that it could impact us and we'd have to diversify from our major source markets. Hence the reason why we are looking at Latin America.
4: But some of the region's top tourism officials are seeing positive signs at the 44th Caribbean Hotel and Tourism Association's conference. The region is coming off another successful year where tourism arrivals grew by 2.5%, adding an additional 900,000 visitors over 2024.
6: Has been witnessing a very good winter season, and I have no doubt whatsoever that the forecasts that we have for the summer will continue to be very strong.
4: With the Caribbean being an import-dependent region, concerns are mounting that higher prices in the United States could trigger inflationary pressures, including within the tourism sector.
7: In St. Lucia, we just saw the cost of energy increase about 20%, and that's having an impact now going into the summer when our rates are lower. It really points to the importance of us building a bit more resilience into Caribbean tourism.
4: Drummen Abel, CGTN, St. John's, Antigua and Barbuda.
1: Well, on that note, let's take a quick look at commodity markets today. Now, of course, all eyes still remain on oil prices. We saw them rise this Friday as investors doubled the prospect of a breakthrough in U.S.-Iran peace talks. But prices still remained on track for a weekly loss. We saw Brent crude futures up, trading around 0.8% higher, while U.S. WTI futures were about 0.56% higher on the day. Both, of course, had risen over 3% earlier in the session. We're going to take a short break now, but still to come. A shrinking cover of mangrove forests threaten oyster harvesters in Sierra Leone.

0: Now, for generations, women in Sierra Leone have long depended on mangrove oyster harvesting to support their families. But rising deforestation and coastal development are now putting this centuries-old tradition and the ecosystem that sustains it at serious risk. Here's CGTN's Robert Nagila with the story.
1: For two decades, Millicent Teray has earned a living collecting oysters from the mangrove forests near Freetown. Like many women along Sierra Leone's coast, it's the only trade she's ever known.
2: In the past, when we went to harvest oysters, we didn't cut down the mangroves. But now people are cutting them, and we don't know why they are doing that. And yet, that's how we make a living. They say they are doing it to reclaim land, but we don't understand why. If there are no more oysters, we will still come and try to find some, but we are forced to leave again. We have to look for mangrove roots, like I usually do here. Where there are mangroves, I harvest oysters. When there aren't any, I go and try to find them somewhere else.
1: The work is exhausting and often dangerous, wading barefoot through muddy waters at low tide, using machetes to pry oysters from tangled roots. They steam their catch over mangrove wood fires before selling them fresh, grilled or dried. But the harvests are shrinking fast as the mangroves disappear.
2: In the past, we didn't even need to go into the water to collect oysters. When you looked at the mangroves, they were full of them. We just filled our buckets, detached the oysters from the roots and went on our way. But today, it's no longer the same. When you look at the river, you can't see them anymore. You have to go into the water to find oysters to collect and then leave again.
1: The environmental toll is also mounting.
3: All the mangroves were cut because people wanted to migrate and unplanned organization. There was no land availability and people were now looking for land. Trying to reclaim land around the coastal area in this particular community, and they cut all the mangroves. So now they are living there. We are now faced with challenges like coastal erosion, flooding, and a lot of heatwave threat that we are facing, and a loss of biodiversity.
1: But local efforts have been fighting back. In Kole Town, the NGO Nature for Mangroves is pioneering sustainable oyster farming with bamboo racks and seeded oyster shells.
4: Today we are here to install oyster racks and bamboo rafts with the aim of providing an alternative sustainable livelihood for the coastal communities of Kole Town. For

several years now, we have been carrying out mangrove restoration and conservation activities. And as you can see behind me, a large-scale mangrove restoration project is underway. We want to make sure the pressure on this mangrove ecosystem is reduced, particularly in order to save

0: Bagela, CGTN.
1: And before we leave you today, here's a quick look at the currency market. And we saw the dollar holding near six-week highs as traders monitor talks on the war and assess whether the U.S. Fed will raise interest rates if inflation continues to accelerate. Now, the dollar index, which, of course, measures the greenback against a basket of currencies, we saw it rise 0.12% to 99.32 points today. Now, traders say, meanwhile, that the outlook for African currencies is pretty mixed in the next week, with those of Ghana, Kenya, and Uganda expected to weaken, while Nigeria could be little changed as it traded today. South Africa's rand has held largely steady in, of course, muted early trading as investors held off making any large bets. Of course, we know the South African Reserve Bank it will be delivering its interest rate decision next week. So traders are watching out for that. Well, that is where we'll leave it on this edition of Global Business Africa. Remember, you can send your feedback to the contacts on your screen. You can also follow us on our various digital media platforms. From me, Uche Okoronkwo, and the rest of the team, thanks for watching.

0: U.S. Secretary of State Marco Rubio says there's been slight progress in talks with Iran, but rejects Tehran's reported efforts to create a tolling system in the Strait of Hormuz. The World Health Organization raises their risk assessment for the Ebola outbreak in Central Africa, warning it's spreading rapidly and possible vaccines could take up to 9 months. And later, the return of Chelsea in bloom, London's annual flower show, transforming neighborhoods into a dazzling open-air garden. Hello, everyone, and thank you for joining us. I'm Asiye Namdar in Washington. And we begin with the latest diplomatic efforts to end the war with Iran. Pakistan's army chief is in Tehran today to discuss the latest U.S. proposals, which Iran is still set to be reviewing. And U.S. Secretary of State Marco Rubio says there's been some movement, but tempered expectations on any agreement. The two sides are still at odds over Iran's enriched uranium and control over the Strait of Hormuz in the Persian Gulf. Nick Harper is following all the developments for us. Nick, what is the latest?
1: Well, Asiye, we've seen some movement, but perhaps not much movement. The Secretary of State, Marco Rubio, has described it as being a little bit of movement. But almost within the same breath, he's been adding that there is still more work to be done. He's been speaking on the sidelines of the NATO ministers' meeting in Sweden. He also said that he didn't want to exaggerate the current situation. So I think the US top diplomat there very much downplaying expectations, but also saying that the next few days as we head into this weekend are key to what comes next. Earlier this week, President Donald Trump said that discussions with Iran were now in the final stages. But we are in this waiting game once again because the US is waiting to hear from Tehran about the latest US proposal. And Marco Rubio has acknowledged that there are still major challenges at play here, including what happens to Iran's enriched uranium and also now a new plan by Iran to create a tolling system in the Strait of Hormuz, a system that Marco Rubio says is not acceptable. The Iranians, though, are justifying this need to create a new revenue stream, saying that the US attacks have brought about

0: fundamental changes to their circumstances. And all of this at a time when the US has made a decision to pause a $14 billion arms sale to Taiwan as a direct result of what is taking place in Iran. Now, that is an arms sale that was approved by the US Congress several months ago, but the White House had not given it the final green light. But now we've heard from the acting Secretary of the US Navy, who has said that this arms sale is on pause. That decision was based on the US needing munitions, really just in case the US decides to restart military operations against Iran. And bear in mind that this conflict with Iran has significantly depleted those US stockpiles. So it may be the case that the US simply doesn't have those munitions to give to Taiwan. The Chinese Ministry of Foreign Affairs has been speaking about this issue and again warning the United States about its engagement with Taiwan. Let's listen.
1: China firmly opposes the US engaging in official exchanges with Taiwan and opposes US arms sales to Taiwan. This position has always been consistent, clear, and unwavering. China urges the US to honor the important consensus reached at the summit between the leaders of China and the United States, fulfill the commitments it has made, and take concrete actions to uphold peace and stability across the Taiwan Strait.
0: Of course, that meeting between President Trump and President Xi in Beijing last week, the thinking around it was that perhaps the White House was waiting to greenlight the arms sale until after they had met, so as not to anger China. But now, of course, this is on pause because of Iran. It's not clear if or when that pause will be lifted. Nasir.
2: Nick Harper, thank you. It's been nearly 3 months since a U.S. missile slammed into an elementary school in southern Iran, killing 168 people, most of them children. The tragedy in Minab has left a landscape of collective grief, where families continue to recount the agonizing aftermath. Sepher Sarimi is in Minab.
3: I'm standing exactly in front of a place that used to be a classroom, but now, as you see, it's been reduced to rubble. It's horrifying to see such scenes. When you come here, when you touch everything here, it's very tangible and it's very, very devastating to see such a scene. All this happened when U.S. struck the school on the very first day of the recent war between Iran and U.S. and Israeli forces. Two, and according to some other people, three missiles directly hit this school and killed 120 students. And now you see this classroom, this desk, just a few seconds before the missiles hit the classrooms, they were just asking questions, raising their hands, and just solving a math problem. But in a few seconds, all of them died, and the memories are still here.
4: My children's classroom was almost here. It is destroyed and almost nothing remains of their classroom. When I come to this school, I remember the days when they were playing in the schoolyard, but today, there is no sign of them.
5: At the time of the explosion, I was near the school. The intensity of the explosion was so intense that I couldn't enter the school. A missile had entered the boys' school from the girls' school. The boys' bodies were all disintegrated. I found some of my son's body's limbs, including a hand and an ankle, and two legs and an arm were found from my husband's.
3: Maybe they rebuild this school in a few months or years, but this city will never forget this tragedy. Sepher Sarimi, CGTN, Minab, Iran.
2: Now, the impasse over the Strait of Hormuz is putting pressure on key trade routes. Evangelos Sipsas reports from Greece's main port of Piraeus on how companies there are coping with the disruption.
6: As cranes move above the quays and containers are stacked along the waterfront, attention at the port of Piraeus has turned to a shipping map under pressure. From the Red Sea to the Strait of Hormuz, conflict in the Middle East is forcing companies to rethink how cargo reaches Europe.
7: Because of the dangers, our shipping lanes are now sailing around Africa. Piraeus used to have a strategic advantage, being the first port after Suez on the way into Europe, but that advantage has now been lost. Overall, we have lost very little traffic, but it's just taking longer.
6: That is the balance Piraeus is trying to project, affected by global instability.

0: ability, but not disrupted at port level. Routes are longer, but the port itself continues to move cargo efficiently. Here in Piraeus, the crisis is not felt in how many ships are waiting outside of the port. The pressure is felt further out at sea, in longer journeys, higher fuel costs, and prices that could eventually reach consumers. And that's where the port of Piraeus is trying to stand out. Once cargo comes in, delays disappear.
1: Cargos have been burdened with higher freight rates and also with increased transit time, but this does not affect the port, nor does it affect our supply chain. From the moment the cargo arrives here, we have no delays at all. Ships berth very quickly, waiting times are almost zero.
0: As global shipping navigates another period of uncertainty, Piraeus remains a key point on the map. The risks are moving across the routes, the costs are felt across the chain. But for now, the cargo here keeps moving. Evangelos Sipsas for CGTN from the port of Piraeus.
2: In Havana, protests outside the U.S. Embassy following the indictment of former Cuban President Raul Castro. The Cuban government calls the U.S. charges against the 94-year-old Castro despicable. Luis Chirino reports from the demonstration.
3: Cubans have run out of fuel, and now they've run out of patience, reeling from rolling blackouts, chronic shortages of food and medicines, and even a lack of water because there's no fuel to run water pumps. Citizens have assembled here in front of the U.S. Embassy to express their defiance.
4: They were joined by Cuban President Miguel Díaz-Canel, Prime Minister Manuel Marrero, and other top government and Communist Party officials. The people have joined their leaders in condemning the U.S. indictment of former Cuban President Raul Castro. The crowd also denounced U.S. sanctions against Cuba and the threats of military action. Among the participants were the five Cuban men known as the Miami Five, who were given long sentences in U.S. jails in 1998 after they infiltrated Florida-based terrorist organizations. One of the five, Gerardo Hernandez, brought a message from Raul Castro, who thanked the people and friends from around the world for their support.
5: The Cuban people reaffirmed the unyielding decision to defend their homeland and their revolution and reaffirmed their support for Army General Raul Castro Ruz.
4: Also attending, Raul Castro's daughter, Mariela Castro, who answered questions from reporters about her father.
6: He's very well, taking it easy as an old guerrilla fighter. He follows the news and smiles. He also knows what he has to do. And he has always said this: nobody can ever get me alive. I will die in the fight.
4: Cubans are aware of the U.S. threats, including possible military actions implied by a U.S. carrier strike group in the Caribbean. Its arrival announced on the same day as the Castro indictment.
7: In the face of U.S. military threats, we stand firm right here in front of the American Embassy on Havana's Seafront Drive. Whether an aircraft or the American troops dare come here, we will stand firm.
4: People chanted Viva Raul and Patria o Muerte, homeland or death. The rally ended with people showing the pictures of some of the victims of alleged U.S. terrorist acts against Cuba over the past 60 years.
3: They suffer from the sanctions. They've heard the threats. They know about the U.S. aircraft carrier in the Caribbean. If they sanctions the indictment and now the aircraft carrier are meant to intimidate Cubans into submission, this protest suggests the opposite is happening. The people in these plazas say they will not back down. Luis Chirino, CGTN. Havana.
2: And protests at the opening of a new U.S. consulate in Greenland. Anger over U.S. attempts to take over the island, which is semi-autonomous Danish territory. While President Trump has backed down from repeated threats to seize the island by force, he says Washington needs Greenland for its national security. Special envoy to Greenland, Jeff Landry, says the U.S. needs to put its footprint back on Greenland. And that's a quote. The U.S. maintained more than a dozen military bases there during World War II. Still ahead, the World Health Organization raises the risk assessment for the Ebola outbreak. We have an update after the break.
8: You might think you are better informed in an information age. The fact is, people are more often misled by misinformation. You might think every voice is heard in a digital world. The fact is, many nations and peoples are still under

0: underrepresented. And data poverty shuts out many. We at CGTN are committed to transcending the information gap and the digital divide. CGTN, bridging nations and civilizations. 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
1: The rapidly spreading Ebola outbreak in the Democratic Republic of the Congo has led the World Health Organization to raise its risk assessment to very high. The WHO says limited medical resources, growing anger from misinformation, and years of conflict are hindering response efforts. There are at least 750 suspected cases. 82 have been confirmed, and at least 7 people have died. But authorities believe the outbreak is much larger.
2: It will be a big mistake to underestimate, especially with this strain, Buntibugyo, which we don't have the vaccine. So I would really encourage everyone, let's help each other. We can bring this thing into control.
1: Meanwhile, clashes in the northern Congolese town over the burial of a patient who died of Ebola. Witnesses say the family of the victim disputed the cause of death, demanded custody of the body. Well, things got ugly and violent as protesters forced their way into the hospital, setting these tents on fire. Security forces fired warning shots and tear gas to disperse the crowd. As authorities struggle to contain that type of chaos, medical staff and international agencies are racing to stop the virus from spreading. Chris Ochambringa is in Kinshasa.
3: Health officials have intensified efforts to contain the Ebola outbreak in Ituri province in the northeast of the Democratic Republic of Congo. Testing, patient isolation, and infection prevention and control measures have been stepped up as the number of cases continues to rise. Experts say the outbreak is caused by the rare Buntibugyo strain, for which no approved vaccine currently exists. Scientists are evaluating three vaccines previously used for other Ebola strains to determine their effectiveness against the current outbreak. The World Health Organization says rehydration, therapy, and medications used to manage Ebola systems can help save lives if patients are treated early. An awareness campaign has been launched to educate communities on how to avoid contracting the highly contagious disease. Meanwhile, authorities in the capital have canceled a preparatory football match involving the national team ahead of their World Cup appearance in an effort to avoid large gatherings that could potentially spread the virus. No Ebola cases have been reported in Kinshasa so far. This latest Ebola outbreak is the 17th recorded in the DRC since 1976. It has occurred in a conflict zone with thousands of displaced people, which further complicates response efforts. The government has pledged to strengthen security in the region to enable health workers to trace patients effectively and bring the outbreak under control. Chris Ochambringa, CGTN, Kinshasa, Democratic Republic of Congo.
1: Here in Washington, another White House staffer on the way out. Tulsi Gabbard, the director of national intelligence, announcing her resignation Friday, citing her husband's cancer diagnosis. Her year and a half tenure marked by mixed messaging, which at times put her at odds with President Trump. Gabbard is the latest cabinet member to leave the administration. Pam Bondi was fired as attorney general last month. And Kristi Noem was ousted as head of the Department of Homeland Security back in March. Also here in Washington, the new chairman of the Federal Reserve was officially sworn in. Kevin Warsh will succeed Jerome Powell. Warsh now heads the powerful central bank as the U.S. economy faces rising inflation and energy prices soar. Markets also remain volatile over tariff uncertainty and the war with Iran. Next month, Warsh will face his first major test, whether to maintain or change interest rates. A successful day one, at the meeting of APEC trade ministers in China, delegates gathering in the eastern city of Suzhou to explore ways to strengthen regional economic integration. Li Shuang is there.
4: Suzhou is welcoming trade officials and business representatives from across the APEC region as the 2026 trade ministers meeting gets underway. The gathering comes at a time when governments and companies alike are trying to navigate geopolitical tensions and supply chain disruptions.

0: During the opening ceremony, China's Vice Commerce Minister Li Chenggang called on member economies to keep opening up and guide the Asia-Pacific economy through challenges.
1: During the Asian financial crisis, the Kuala Lumpur Declaration reaffirmed the push for trade and investment liberalization and facilitation. During the global financial crisis, the Lima Declaration pledged not to introduce new trade barriers for the following 12 months. That is the value of the APEC platform, and the founding spirit member economies should continue to uphold.
2: While concerns remain over global uncertainty, many delegates see the meeting as a platform where economic cooperation takes center stage and where support for free and open multilateral trade is reaffirmed.
3: Korea believes in free open trade and also multilateral trade with its WTO at its core. So I think this APEC, there are many like-minded countries really kind of putting the trade at the center of their economic strategy. So Korea is looking forward to working with these like-minded countries in APEC.
4: Because we are so dependent on global trade, and any initiative and any signal that there's cooperation, there's stability, there's openness to trade and investment is good for Singapore.
0: Chinese officials described today's meeting as one of the most important and closely watched ministerial gatherings this year, with trade, connectivity, innovation, and development serving as main topics. As the host country, China aims to support the process of regional economic integration and steadily advance the development of the free trade area of the Asia-Pacific. Li Shuang, CGTN, Suzhou.
5: Pakistan's Prime Minister Shehbaz Sharif will travel to Beijing this weekend at the invitation of Chinese Premier Li Qiang. The official visit to China marks a new phase in the long-standing friendship and cooperation between the two countries. Daniel Khan has more.
6: Pakistan and China are marking 75 years of diplomatic ties with renewed emphasis on economic cooperation and regional connectivity. Officials from both countries say the relationship has evolved far beyond a traditional diplomacy into what they describe as an all-weather strategic partnership. At the center of this partnership remains the China-Pakistan Economic Corridor, or CPEC. Launched more than a decade ago, the multi-billion dollar initiative helped deliver major infrastructure and energy projects across Pakistan. But now both sides say the focus is shifting toward what many here call CPEC Phase 2.
7: In this new phase, we will see greater business-to-business cooperation. We will see modernization of agriculture in Pakistan. We will see greater people-to-people contact, particularly in the area of human resource development, in the area of technology cooperation.
6: Officials in Islamabad also say improving security and investor confidence remain key priorities as Pakistan seeks greater Chinese investment. Meanwhile, Chinese analysts say Pakistan continues to hold strategic importance in Beijing's regional connectivity vision.
8: Now all private sector come to Pakistan for doing business in the solar energy and environment treatment or some technical field, mostly in the service and the product field.
6: With Prime Minister Shehbaz Sharif's upcoming visit to China, analysts here say the partnership is also gaining significance amid global economic uncertainty and shifting geopolitical dynamics.
9: The current situation also needs these type of positive steps to meet with the different countries, representatives, countries, people, to do different visits, to bring peace, stability in the region.
6: Officials from both countries say the coming years will focus on expanding practical cooperation and accelerating economic projects as Islamabad and Beijing continue to project their partnership as one built on long-term strategic trust.
10: As Pakistan and China mark 75 years of diplomatic relations, both countries are looking to deepen economic cooperation through trade, investment, and the next phase of the China-Pakistan Economic Corridor, a partnership both sides describe as strategic and long-term. Daniel Khan, CGTN, Islamabad.
5: Still ahead, London's annual flower show transforming Chelsea into a dazzling

0: 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We'll take you there after the break.
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0: The world's currencies are more connected than ever before. The mechanisms that drive the economy are universal. Money moves markets. We explain these trends and show you how the cash in your pocket can have a wide-reaching effect. Because money makes the world go round. Global Business.
1: London's Chelsea district has been transformed into a blooming oasis. Hundreds of floral displays now line storefronts and street corners. And like every year, the annual event is drawing big crowds. CGTN's Jeff Moody was lucky enough to get the assignment.
2: A stroll down the King's Road in Chelsea, and there's something otherworldly in the air, something celestial about the displays that are bursting into bloom from every shop window, pruned and preened and ready for a selfie.
3: We see hundreds of thousands of visitors from around the world flocking to come and see Chelsea in bloom. It's just an incredible way to come and appreciate the most amazing floral art, and it brings a smile to everyone's faces. It's such a sense of joy and community during the week.
2: And there are smiles galore.
4: We love the social element, you know, how it brings everybody together, that each business is involved, and the creativity. It's got to be the
5: and
4: creativity.
5: We noticed that people are more colourfully dressed for
4: yes,
5: the day.
4: Yes, they are. They
5: if
4: are.
5: People are a little bit more brave with their outfit and you see more colour on the
4: florals.
5: Street, it makes everyone smile.
2: There are over 145 displays throughout Chelsea. They're outside restaurants, shops, hotels, retail outlets. And they're also on the streets too. Look at this installation. It fits the theme of the event perfectly. Out of this world. Aliens, unidentified flying objects, weird and wonderful creatures. Chelsea in Bloom has a cast of quirky characters crafted from flowers. For the winning display, a chance to be seen by a wider audience.
6: It's been incredible. So much interest, so many photos, people that already know us as a brand wanting to come in and know more, people that don't know us wanting to come in and learn. So it's been absolutely great exposure for us.
2: Retailers have grabbed this year's theme with both hands, hoping to impress the judges with a heady mix of pollen, plants and planets. Highlights include an enormous floral globe on the King's Road, created in honour of Sir David Attenborough's 100th birthday, and a dragon breathing flames of crimson. Plus, in the Conrad shop, a whole galaxy of dried flowers, scooping the award for the most innovative creation.
7: They're pressed flowers, dried, and then they have glued these tiny, tiny petals and seeds and things into this shape that when you look at it as a whole, is very much, you know, it's a galaxy in 2D, which was obviously what we've called it. But you really get that sense of the layering of the artworks. And when you look at it, you know, together, you get that sense of a galaxy and a cosmos.
2: That sense of galaxy and cosmos can be seen in every nook and cranny here. For a glorious few days, Chelsea is alive and blooming, with faces and flowers everywhere. For once, visitors to these streets don't hurry past. They slow down. They stop. They admire. A street decked out in its finest. Nature at its most creative. Jeff Moody, CGTN, Chelsea.
1: And that is the world today. Thank you for watching. I'm Asiye Namdar. Tune in for UN Insider at the top of the hour. And for news anytime, you can visit our website, cgtn.com.

0: 新技术创造新产业。
1: New technologies create new industries, and innovation is the driving force behind industrial progress.
2: I don't see only just new technologies, but rather a fundamental shift in how value is created.
3: We see this as an explicit invitation, and it was today an explicit invitation for foreign enterprise to co-develop the next generation of trade partnership and commercial relationship.
4: I think what we are seeing is a qualitative mindset change as well. And we call it localization 3.0.
5: Of course, we welcome new quality productive forces. I think especially in the area of new energy, this is crucial for the UK.
6: Obviously, China has defined that concept relative to its own context. But Australia is also dealing with a closely related challenge.
7: We now see that international companies are no longer asking where the cheapest is, but rather where is most stable, most reliable, and capable of long-term cooperation. So, I believe that in the future, cooperation will be more important than ever before.
8: Welcome to World Insight with me, Tian Wei. China's focus on new quality productive forces has stepped up cooperation with the rest of the world. With innovation and China's widening opening door policy, trade between China and the economies of the rest of the world is transforming rapidly. Here is a panel at the recent Global Trade and Investment Promotion Summit focusing on this topic. Insights from the heads of the Chamber of Commerce from many of China's major trading partners.ASEAN economies, the United States, Germany, France,

0: Britain, Australia, and others.
1: 新技术创造新产业，创新啊，是产业进步的幕后推手。
2: New technologies create new industries, and innovation is the driving force behind industrial progress. For example, technological advances that improve fabric production processes enable flexible manufacturing and rapid delivery, thereby enhancing the quality and efficiency of the textile and apparel industry. On the other hand, industrial and supply chains serve as the practical stage for the development of productive forces. Industries provide application scenarios that allow innovative outcomes to be productized, then scaled and eventually industrialized. We are also pleased to see that technological innovation is no longer one-dimensional but is breaking out on multiple fronts. As a result, the pace of progress in developing new productive forces may far exceed our existing experience and expectations.
0: Now go to you, Craig. Your thoughts on that same question.
3: When I hear new quality productive forces, I don't see only just new technologies, but rather a fundamental shift in how value is created. For decades, the global supply chain prioritized efficiency and cost. However, the new model prioritizes resilience, intelligence, and sustainability. My understanding is that these forces, including AI, advanced manufacturing, and green energy, cannot thrive in isolation. Rather, they require deep global cooperation at scale. A solar panel's efficiency relies on cross-border material science, and an EV's intelligence relies on chips designed in one country and assembled in another. Embedding these forces into global cooperation will require careful management so as not to exacerbate existing trade imbalances. Without global cooperation, we will get higher costs and slower innovation. With cooperation, we can unlock the next generation of growth.
4: At the French Chamber of Commerce, we see this as an explicit invitation, and it was today an explicit invitation for foreign enterprise to co-develop the next generation of trade partnership and commercial relationship between China and the foreign enterprises. And we see this actually very vividly now when we take, for example, questionnaires, the French enterprise through the chamber. Clearly, we know that today, foreign enterprises in China have changed their mindset. For many years, they were in China with a motto which was "Make in China," and now the new motto, obviously, is "Innovating with China." And this is pretty much in line with the theme of today.
0: Let's go to the next one, Martin.
5: Yes, I would like to build on what the colleague from France just mentioned, because I think what we are seeing is a qualitative mindset change as well. And we call it localization 3.0, because the dimension what we see is a localization which rather goes from production through R&D, also cross-spanning the globe in global supply chain triggers, which is very much important when you look how interconnected these supply chains are. Yeah, we are seeing all the time these disruptions coming up. And when this disruption is coming up, you see how resilient you are. So in this qualitative productive forces, I think this localization 3.0 is basically the answer to innovate locally and also interconnected with the other continents. And this drives, I think, a new opportunity for both sides. And this bidirectional topic, I think, is what we are talking about today.
6: From a UK perspective, of course, we welcome new quality productive forces. I think especially in the area of new energy, this is crucial for the UK. And speaking as the chair of the British Chamber of Commerce in China, our members include companies who are already cooperating with Chinese companies that lead the world in new energy generation. And for the UK, where we face on many levels a cost of living crisis, created in part by high energy prices, I think it's essential that we work more closely together to find cheaper clean energy solutions

0: across UK and Europe? Thank you.
1: Let's go to Wao from the China-Australian Chamber.
2: Obviously, China has defined that concept relative to its own context, but Australia is also dealing with a closely related challenge. How do we create high-quality, new economy jobs? How do we add value to our resources before they're exported? And how do we build stronger domestic capability in clean energy, in industrial capability, and in resource value adding? In many of those areas, Australia can't build what it needs from its own industrial base alone. It needs to access leading technologies, manufacturing scale, and the ability to deploy at speed and cost, and lower cost. Obviously, China is an important source of many of those capabilities. So the next phase of Australia-China cooperation should be about turning China's global capability into local capability in ways that are resilient, commercially viable, and capable of creating high-quality jobs locally.
1: Very interesting. How to have the paradigm change of cooperation, for example, with China, and turn it also into momentum locally back at home. That is always an interesting topic. Let's go to Mr. Wu.
3: 人工智能、数字经济。
4: Fields such as artificial intelligence, the digital economy, new energy, and high-end manufacturing are changing the way our enterprises operate and are also redefining threats to the future industrial chain and value chain. Whoever masters the advantages of innovation capability, technical standards, and talent will have the opportunity to take the lead in the next round of competition. Over the past few years, due to factors such as the pandemic, politics, and geopolitics, enterprises have realized that supply chains cannot simply pursue low costs. They must also consider stability, security, and resilience. We now see that international companies are no longer asking where the cheapest is, but rather where is most stable, most reliable, and capable of long-term cooperation. So, I believe that in the future, cooperation will be more important than ever before.
1: Let me go to you, Christoph. You mentioned new generation, I remember the first question. We would love to hear a further explanation and even more importantly, some examples that you could share with us as to how that new generation of cooperation actually could work and be sustainable, please.
5: China's development, next stage, next globalization cannot be only inward looking. Foreign companies, American, European companies, are investing massively in China, and they pledge to invest even more. I mean, all surveys show it. It is important for China to step up into the next step, which is to invest and to localize in Europe. The ecosystem in our countries is excellent for Chinese enterprises. We have, for example, in France, a perfect ecosystem for all sorts of enterprises, aerospace. We've got, agriculture, luxury goods, high-tech manufacturing. And so for Chinese enterprises, it is a normal process that the next step is to continue the expansion and invest manufacturing center, research and development center, to create relationship with local partners to continue to build the economic partnership.
6: Now, in action, I think in practice, these forces are created when technology, talent, data, and also I think there's a special for China, industrial applications are coming together, especially in the speed in which industrial application happen here. I think this is the phenomenon which is called as Chinese speed. And this is particularly visible if you look into the automotive industry, into the machinery industry, chemicals, and also electronics and green technologies recently. So I think this advantage is basically what also the foreign investors are looking for when they are looking at China, and this is part of this new productive qualitative forces. We need to be clear about that. Why people, I think we had a decide for partners. Previously, this was most likely everybody wants to do it alone. Wants to do it alone, successful business in Europe, successful business in China. And now, meanwhile, you see that if you bundle the strengths of two nations, you can do something greater. And I think that's the mindset change what you're looking for on what we are talking about.
1: Chris, coming from the British Chamber.
0: So I think from the UK...
1: It's very different, right? I mean, in the UK, it's mainly service sector.
0: It's about services, you're right, TMW. They make up about 80% of the UK economy. And so I see, and our members at the British Chamber of Commerce in China see a wonderful complementarity and alignment there between UK global expertise in services on the one hand. We were, after all, once a great power, so we have a lot of global experience and global networks. And we combine that with technical expertise, whether it's in legal services, financial services, or other professional services. And that's a wonderful alignment with the Zhou Chu Chu, the Chinese companies which are going out, but which may lack some of that experience from going into what is a very unpredictable and uncertain world. So that's where UK service companies can step in.
1: Macau, let's just be direct. What kind of cooperation American Chamber of Commerce is looking forward to here in China and with China?
7: Innovation only becomes a productive force if you take it from this initial idea and actually take it to the market. So I think that's a lot of American companies have been very good at that, taking innovations and taking these bright ideas and actually make them commercially viable. So I think that's where American companies can team up very well with the Chinese partners, and then again, 1 + 1 is more than 2 if they do that together. Another part where I think that it's very good, and it's not only for American companies, but in general, in the development of standards. If you do that, I think American companies, but also international ones, have always a very rule-based, rigorous global standard in the development, and especially also now, both in supply chain, manufacturing side, but also sustainability. If you then incorporate that here on the Chinese side, not only will you align on how to take these, one way of developing it, so you can have a more unified approach across the economies. And the third one is I think it just comes back to the talent and ecosystem. All of our members of AmCham, where we have our sites around here in China, we do the number one strength is the talent. So if we invest in that local talent, then it's something that we can then create win-win stories by moving that forward together. And that goes not only within China, but also as you go away from here. So.
8: Think you are better informed in an information age. 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The fact is, many nations and peoples are still underrepresented. And data poverty shuts out many. We at CGTN are committed to transcending the information gap and the digital divide. CGTN, bridging nations and civilizations. 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
9: 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Wherever you look, we are there. To see, discover. Explore. We put the pieces together to find what really matters to you. All around the world. All around the clock. Our reporters are at home across the globe. From our headquarters in Beijing and production centers in Washington, Nairobi, and London. China Global Television Network. Stories from across the globe. Reaching people across the globe. CGTN. See the difference.

0: So to you, while we are developing very fast with the help of AI, and AI has actually become the foundation or fundamental factor in many of the industrial development. So in this context, how, when we face these challenges, how can we have the better or more effective cooperation? Now, Vice Chairman, you have the floor. Thank you.
1: 李会长，谢谢。
2: The current international situation is highly complex and volatile, and the stability of global production and supply is a cause for serious concern. We, in the business community, can make a difference in the following four areas. Firstly, we must be practitioners of openness and cooperation. No country or enterprise can survive by closing itself off from the world. We encourage global division of labor and collaboration and are committed to facilitating trade and investment. Secondly, we must be proactive practitioners who undergo rigorous training and hard work. We need to support upstream and downstream enterprises, achieve complementary advantages, leverage our own strengths and build a more resilient global industrial chains. Thirdly, we need to act as advocates for international rules. Representing the interests of chambers of commerce and enterprises, we should uphold international economic and trade rules and remove various barriers to reduce costs and improve efficiency. Fourthly, we must be pragmatic innovators who promote the sharing of innovation outcomes among large, medium, and small enterprises and build a friendly industrial ecosystem. Thank you.
3: For Australia, that connects directly to our economic priorities. High quality jobs, more value from our resources, and major projects in clean energy, in housing, in infrastructure, and in industrial transformation. No country can do that through self-sufficiency alone. Of course, Australia is thinking carefully about economic resilience and technological resilience. Like China, like every major economy, Australia will protect certain sensitive areas. Defence, critical infrastructure, key data systems. That's understood and expected. But that doesn't mean that all China-inclusive supply chains are incompatible with resilience. The risks are real, whether it's cyber, data, over-dependence. But the response must be risk-based, not blanket exclusion. So properly structured, China is not just a destination for Australian exports. It's increasingly for us a source of industrial and technological capability that Australia needs to lift its productivity, accelerate its energy transition, and build stronger domestic industries.
4: Yeah, I would like to come to the point to say that China's industrial upgrading aligns quite good with the German technologies when you look at it from this perspective. And this is also, let's say, very clear when we look into our last survey, because 60% responded that they continue to invest in China. And for sure you invest because you expect a return on investment. So when you are going to green transformation, digitalization, intelligent manufacturing, then you invest because you expect something back. And I think this is also the part where you can see that companies have also on the other side the expectation towards the Chinese policymakers, because it comes also to the topic that you need to earn profits. And at the moment, and you know it when the involution or Neijuan, you know the discussion about this, especially for a lot of our German companies, they say, for sure, we need to stop the price pressure to be able to continue to invest. And I think this is something what will be a balance in this new qualitative productive forces, because everybody wants to run into this, but this game should be based on profits as well. This is what makes every let's say, business area really livable, enjoyable, and also investable. So this is the balance I would like to call for. We need to strive for this new industrial upgrading, but we should also make sure that we do it on a healthy base. And I think this is very much important for a lot of our chamber companies. And with this focus in mind, I think we're seeing a positive outlook from our chamber companies that they're looking forward to a brighter future on that.
1: 那我认为呢，马来西亚未来呢，必须清楚的。
5: I believe that

0: Malaysia must clearly define three strategic hubs for the future. Firstly, we will become a regional supply hub. As global supply chains are being restructured, many companies are seeking more stable, diversified, and strategically located operations. Malaysia possesses a relatively comprehensive industrial ecosystem with a solid foundation, particularly in sectors such as electronics and semiconductor manufacturing. Coupled with our strengths in port logistics and regional trade, we are well positioned to become a key industrial hub connecting China, ASEAN, and, indeed, the wider world. Secondly, we must become a pivotal point in international relations. Malaysia and ASEAN have long maintained a firm stance of openness and neutrality. I believe that this balanced and pragmatic diplomatic strategy will become even more important in the future. As competition between major powers intensifies, countries that can maintain neutrality and uphold multilateral cooperation will, in fact, have the opportunity to become destinations where international enterprises can establish a presence based on the principle of capital. Thirdly, Malaysia needs to build a strong middle class domestically. As a nation's true stability and competitiveness ultimately stem from the economic strength of its people. If, over the next 10 or 20 years, we can continue to raise people's incomes and strengthen education and technical training, we will continue to drive development forward. Industrial development requires greater public participation. Malaysia already possesses a sufficient domestic market, a talent pool, and social stability, all of which actively underpin the country's development.
1: Let me say a couple of words about supply chains. Because concerns about supply chain concentration and economic security are very real. Businesses all need to avoid a single point of failure. So over the last 20 years, global companies have integrated very deeply into China's supply chains, which offer scale, reliability, infrastructure, and cost competitiveness. However, today, many governments and companies are reassessing supply chain dependencies in strategic areas. This does not necessarily mean decoupling, but it does mean that companies are looking for greater diversification and risk management. At the same time, China's industrial capabilities, especially in green technologies, are providing important benefits globally. Going forward, the key question is how China can combine industrial strength with greater international confidence. Global supply chains are strongest when they combine efficiency, resilience, and mutual benefit. China's industrial upgrading can contribute positively to global growth if accompanied by openness, cooperation, and shared development opportunities.
2: Every one of you, gentlemen, one sentence, if you can, to wrap up your thoughts on this and take away for everybody.
3: If we can get a better dialogue in between the governments, I think the U.S. businesses, as well as everyone around this table, we're happy to step into that space.
0: Only by continuing to uphold openness and cooperation, promoting innovative development, and strengthening regional connectivity, can we jointly build a more stable, prosperous, and sustainable future for the global economy.
4: But let us not forget people-to-people exchange, because certainly in the U.K. we don't see quite so many Chinese students coming. I know fewer UK students are coming to China. We need that people-to-people exchange even while the AI cooperation is taking place.
5: It would not be only based on export and trade flow, but on a deeper industrial integration with the famous win-win and both ways that we've been talking about since the beginning of this conversation.
6: So finding the right balance is something that we need to work on to achieve the productivity, employment benefits from the next stage of collaboration.
7: I would like to come again that it is about to orchestrate technology, talent, data, and industrial application. And I think this is also the difficulty because you need to balance 4, 5, 6 ingredients and not just one.

0: and I'm very much looking forward to see this being successful in the future.
1: And innovation is the most positive sum game in the world. If trade imbalances can be kept in check, everyone can prosper.
2: Technological innovation is

0: I'm Elaine Reyes at the United Nations headquarters in New York, and this is UN Insider.
1: Coming up.
2: The world you have inherited is not the one that we have promised you.
3: Confronting a world full of challenges that disproportionately impact younger generations.
4: What a lot of people don't recognize is the importance of young people.
3: Encouraging involvement at every level.
5: There has to be a significant investment into empowering the next generation of leaders.
3: A look at how the UN is working with and for young people. Next.
0: Young people between the ages of 15 and 24 make up 16% of the global population. By 2030, youth population is expected to grow by 7%. Youth can be a force for sustainable development, and the UN is increasing its focus on younger generations as it looks to transform for the future. In this episode of UN Insider, we'll look at all the ways young people are making their mark on the United Nations and the world. Every year, the United Nations welcomes young leaders from around the world for the ECOSOC Youth Forum. UN leaders acknowledged a range of challenges facing younger generations while encouraging young leaders to push for change.
2: Each and every one of you is here to shape what happens next. And this year, it matters more than it ever has. The world you have inherited is not the one that we have promised you. Unemployment, displacement, limited access to education and decent work are affecting young people like you in ways and at a scale that previous generations never had to contend with.
0: UN leaders acknowledge some of the stark issues facing younger generations around the world today.
6: Nearly 244 million children and young people are currently out of school globally. In some regions, more than one in three are denied even the most basic access to education. Almost one in five young people worldwide is not in employment, education, or training, leaving their development and career progression at standstill. And more than one in six children are growing up in conflict where opportunity is not just limited.

0: but almost out of reach.
1: Despite grim statistics, UN leaders are working to make sure young people today are part of solutions for tomorrow.
2: If we are truly committed to leaving no one behind, we must ensure that all young people, regardless of geography, gender, ability, or socioeconomic background, have equitable access to opportunity, voice, and influence.
1: Young people are often disproportionately affected by many of the biggest global challenges. Here are a few young leaders sharing their thoughts on some of the world's most pressing issues.
3: Today, over 120 million people have been forced from their homes. A disproportionate number of them are young. And when we talk about the digital divide, when we talk about housing affordability, when we talk about who gets a seat at the table, migrants and refugees are the last to be included and the first to be forgotten. Refugees in the ECE region face a particular cruelty. They flee violence and persecution only to arrive in countries where they are locked out of legal work, denied access to higher education, and housed in temporary accommodation that stretches on for years and sometimes decades. Young refugees are not a temporary problem. They are permanent members of our communities who deserve permanent solutions.
4: As AI scales efficiency for those with access by orders of magnitude, those without sufficient digital literacy and access will be left behind at a speed we have never seen before. So what should we take away from this? We must adapt our curricula immediately to teach with AI now and to have an honest discussion, to shift our perspective on the role AI is supposed to play in our daily lives, and to act to prevent us from losing our humanity.
5: The road to 2030 demands more than talk. It demands implementation. It demands investment. It demands accountability, and most of all, it demands urgency. These SDGs are not just abstract targets. They are our very own lived realities. At the water pump, at the gas station, on job applications, in transportation, in housing search, and in the communities we all call home.
1: 16-year-old Jaewon Choi hails from the Republic of Korea. He is one of the many youth leaders making an impact around the world. He delivered the keynote address during the 2026 ECOSOC Youth Forum, and I spoke with him about what inspired him to get involved. Bring us back to where it all began. I mean, I've seen your resume. You were involved in so many things. You founded quite a few organizations, nonprofit organizations. But what is your earliest memory of feeling like you need to be involved in something?
6: Well, I think there's really two things I would really talk about. I think the first is when I first discovered Model UN, because back in elementary school and middle school, I was a very big fanatic for debate and Model UN, which naturally led me to the path of wondering, like, okay, I love this Model UN. I love this debating and these elements that are being discussed, but what can I actually do to implement them? You know, that's the bridge between Model UN to the real UN. And so in 2023, I had the opportunity to attend COP28 in Dubai, but I was too young to get a badge to enter the Blue Zone. So that's when I sort of started, maybe I need to advocate for children in the UN.
1: What have you seen in your young experience that has made you want to be involved and represent youth?
6: Well, I think what a lot of people don't recognize is the importance of young people. We think about them as marginalized groups right now, but even just in the span of a decade, you know, we have millions and billions of young people entering what we call adulthood. And these are the people who I think will lead the future in almost every single dimension, right? Economic, social, cultural, political. I feel like it's important that we consider the potential and the work that they're doing now and that they will do in the future.
1: What are some of the biggest challenges for people your age? I mean, as a teenager, what are you most worried about?
6: I think the concern is just mostly on the lack of inclusive policy that actually considers the specific needs that we have. I mean, when we normally consider young people, the UN defines up to the age of 30. But until the age of 18, children face so many different legal barriers and other systemic barriers in terms of actually advocating, because we're not treated the same as adults in the legal system or in the multilateral system as well.
1: Tell me, tell us a little bit about some of the organizations that you've founded and the causes behind them.
6: I think the first organization that I started

0: It was when I established in middle school, so 2021, which is a while ago. It's called the DMUN Foundation, and as you can guess by the name, we first started by doing Model UN programs, but we have sort of transformed the focus of our organization to be a wider NGO that advocates for the rights of young people and the interests of young people in the multilateral stage. And currently, I'm now involved in the Major Group for Children and Youth, which is the UN's official stakeholder constituency of bringing young people and youth organizations together.
1: I want to quickly. I was reading through your website and I saw something that you wrote that really, touched me. So I'll read it back to you and I just want to get you to react to that. I believe that waiting for change to happen is foolish when one can start creating change. It does not matter if you have no funds. Your change might be small or feels like it's not worth it. What matters is that small contributions lead to changes in the greatest of issues.
0: Well, that's a quote I wrote a long time ago, but I feel like that has been the philosophy of the work that I have done, throughout years. It's just the fact that, when I'm here right now, and as a child, waiting for change means I'll have eventually less and less opportunity and time to make the change that I want to do. So I think the philosophy is no matter how big or small it is, or in what form or medium you're doing it, why not start now, even small? I think that's the reaction I have, and that's something I tell to myself, other people I meet, especially other young people who are in similar age range as me or even younger. You can make that change. You just have to start it somehow.
1: Thank you. Thank you so much. The UN's Economic and Social Council is one of the bodies looking to incorporate more young voices in its decision-making. ECOSOC is one of the key drivers for efforts to achieve the Sustainable Development Goals. I asked ECOSOC President Lok Badhoerathapa about the importance of the SDGs and the impact of broader youth inclusion. President Thapa, thank you so much for joining us.
2: Thank you so much, yeah, for having me.
1: Time is ticking down. We are getting very close to 2030, 4 years away, and right now only 17% of the Sustainable Development Goals are on track. So you're really trying to accelerate progress to 2030. Can you give us a sense of the findings of the new SDG progress report?
2: One of our priority is how we can accelerate the implementation of the SDG. But you know that a lot of countries are facing a lot of problems, and especially finance, technology, capacity building gaps. We need to really highlight the financing. It is already proved that business as usual is really not delivering. We have to have the some constructive and then the innovative ways to deliver that. Similarly, we are trying to bring in more voices in the ECOSOC process as well. You can see that that's one of the reasons why I am really trying to spotlight on the youth entrepreneurship, youth innovations, so that they can also try to accelerate the 2030 agenda. And so we need to go to have the whole of the society and whole of the government approach as well, and in order to accelerate the 2030 agenda.
1: I do want to ask you about some of your priorities, which you mentioned. One of them is closing the digital divide and providing access and a pathway to youth entrepreneurship. You mentioned it just now, and if I can, I'd like to quote from you. We must make every effort to translate this untapped potential into inclusive growth and innovation through education, decent work, digital skills, and entrepreneurship. So, address this rapid growth. We're all experiencing this rapid growth of technology with artificial intelligence. And so, if you can share with us sort of the connection you're trying to make between young people and catching up, having the access, and some of the UN's efforts in bridging that.
2: The AI and then digital sector, digitalization has given us the opportunity to transform our economies. But for that, again, we have to educate the people. We have to utilize those resources in order to transform the economy, right? For that, what I feel is that if we provide the opportunities for the young people, and if we capitalize on those resources through the digital inclusion and entrepreneurship, they can ultimately contribute to the digital

0: economy and service sectors. And that is why I thought that it is better for us to give the opportunities for those people and through the better education, better opportunities, and you know, and then to include, I know, for the accessibility, affordability of the digitalization, connectivity as well, for the digitalization. That's why I thought that let's you know, prioritize this sector so that a whole global south, especially global south, Africa, LDC, LLDC, where up to the 70% of the total populations are young, and they can really try to capitalize on these resources, and in order to transform the economy and then achieve the economic growth.
1: Because they need to be part of it, right? I mean, so many young kids are tech savvy in ways that you or I could barely imagine.
0: That is one of the reasons, because they can, especially the young population, they are the innovators, they are the change makers. That's why we need to bring them in the policy makings also, in order to implement whatever commitment we have made. And that is one of the reasons, you know, under my presidency as the ECOSOC presidency, and then I am really giving the more importance to the youth voice, and then in order to encourage them, so to support the communities, to the countries, and you know, so that they can really help to transform their economy, the country's economies wholly. And then I also see the lot of prospect that a lot of the countries in the global south, they have the huge potentials for the digital service export, right? And then for that, I think if we provide them the opportunity through the education, through the training, through the entrepreneurship skills, and then they can contribute, you know, to this process. That's what I thought, and then that is the reasons why I am trying to focus on the digital inclusion, and then entrepreneurship for the youth. Yeah.
1: Thank you, President Thapa.
0: Thank you.
2: Coming up.
3: It has to be inclusive, and investment has to be made into the African youth.
2: UN Insider. Whether it's about your education, the home you live in, or the items you buy, your money has a story to tell. Because every business story is a human story. Global Business.
1: The African continent is home to the youngest population on Earth. An estimated 70% of sub-Saharan Africa is under the age of 30. One young leader from the continent is having an impact here at the UN. Last year, at the age of 23, Chernet Harifo became the youngest permanent representative in the UN system. He's the permanent observer of the Intergovernmental Authority on Development. Chernet, you have quite a story. I mean, at your age, you were forced to leave home as a child. Can you describe your path to the United Nations?
3: Yeah, well, my childhood has been quite full of struggle, and I come from a very humble beginning where I was fending for myself pretty much majority of my life. And just like me, there are many young kids at the age that they should be taken care of, but somehow not. And that's, you know, especially living in a refugee camp, enlightened me that the only way to change the situation that I am in, or that others in, is by stepping into the role of leadership. And without being in leadership, nothing could potentially change. So I had this childhood drive from when I was a young kid that the only way to change is to challenge the status quo.
1: Technically, you are the youngest permanent representative at the United Nations, a title that most people who hold it are twice your age. What goes through your mind when you hear those words associated with your name?

0: There was a lot of doubt when I was first appointed. The main focus was more likely about my age and not my ability, my potential, or my capacity to do my work. The first year was a bit challenging because there was no EGA admission the first time, so I had to establish everything from scratch, from accreditation to the diplomatic status, and all that kind of took a lot out of me. And also, don't forget, I'm the youngest member of the diplomatic corps, the head of mission, and as a result, there's a lot of responsibility that, of course, some people at my age might not be fortunate enough to have, but I have managed it quite well, I can say. Now I'm in my second year, so that shows I've been very resilient in this role.
1: Well, tell us about EGAD, what it is, and what its mission is.
0: Well, EGAD is a large organization representing 8 member states, which are Ethiopia, Eritrea, Sudan, South Sudan, Djibouti, Somalia, and Kenya and Uganda. Its focus is on peace, security, and regional integration. It's a regional economic community of the African Union. And we do quite a lot of work in the communities and on the ground mostly. And this office particularly was established as a result of the long-standing partnership between EGAD and the UN. And my job is to represent the interest of my 8 member states and to amplify the voice of EGAD here in the UN.
1: The African continent has the youngest population in the world, more than 400 million people between the ages of 15 and 35. Do you feel like this population that you are a part of has enough representation politically? And then after that, tell us about some of the challenges, but also some of the hopes for this population that you are a part of.
0: As we are in New York, let me start by New York. I have been part of this UN system for almost now 5 years, starting from when I was a youth representative here, and I also worked at the Djibouti mission for a while. And one of the gaps that I have seen, especially for people coming from the global south, the African continent, is lack of representation. In these rooms, we tend to see less of African youth. One, because of the visa restrictions of the UN headquarters being in New York. Two, lack of resources and so on. And also just the lack of access to opportunities that these young people face. As you know, especially my region, the IGAD region, more than 70% are people under the age of 35. And I view this as a potential, but also a big challenge, because some of our countries are grappling with so many challenges, from conflict to displacement to climate shocks. And all of this are largely who are affected are young people. The ones who are drawn to the conflicts are young people. And also the lack of opportunities. Many of these young boys and girls, youth, normally go to school, graduate, and still have no jobs. And, you know, all these kind of contribute to the biggest challenge that many young people today are challenging their government, the status quo. As you can see all over the world, the young people are challenging their governments, and in Africa so. You know, these young people do have potential. They are every day demanding their rights. But some of our countries are also overpopulated, and so the scarce of resources and opportunities is also there. I think, you know, also there's a lack of commitment from government to invest in young people. I will tell you, even in my own IGAD region, there's almost no youth ministries. So that's kind of creates a little bit less voice for young people. And I have been encouraging it for a while, including my government in Ethiopia, that, you know, there has to be some form of establishing a youth ministry to strengthen the opportunities for youth and bring more their voice closer to the table.
1: Because you've already seen both sides of the coin. You're a son of the continent, but now you're here in New York on the political side. So what is the one thing that you think can happen that can realistically change this situation in a positive way?
0: I have attended various meetings in many countries, and one of the things is they talk about young people, but without actually those young people being part of the table and the discussion that is going on. And this is, I think, in my opinion, is not realistic. And I think just meetings after meetings, declaration after declarations.

0: you know, summit after summit doesn't help. In fact, investing into these young people is the most important way. And I think I have seen in many European countries now, many young people taking the position of power. I want to see that in Africa. I want to see more young people. And also sometimes it's the cultural barrier. You know, in our culture, sometimes we tend to see, oh, you're too young. You're not ready for this yet. You are not ready to take on the role of leadership. That also contributes to the idea of leaving young people out. I think there has to be a significant investment into empowering the next generation of leaders. Leadership doesn't have to be passed on from one leader's sons or daughters or family members to another. It has to be inclusive, and investment has to be made into the African youth.
1: Permanent Representative Chernet Harifo, thank you for joining us.
0: Thank you very much.
2: UN Insider. Modern vitality, born of ancient civilizations. Asia exemplifies diversity in its best sense and welcomes changes at the fastest pace. Asia Today brings you the headlines from the most populous continent, puts in focus politics, economies, and faces, and takes you on a tour of the sights from the region and beyond.
3: Around the world, young people face a number of challenges. Poverty and lack of job opportunities can be some of the biggest obstacles to success. But those obstacles can be overcome. In one of Ecuador's toughest communities, some young people are finding guidance and a path to a better future.
4: In the center of Guayaquil, Ecuador's largest and most violent city, it's La Isla Trinitaria. Surrounded by water and plagued by gang violence, here the young people have to fight to survive. And opportunities are scarce. Putting them through their paces is a former prize fighter, Yexon Preciado.
5: I try to teach them how life is, how to decide what path to take. I want them to know who to hang out with and who to avoid. In my case, I come from the street. So I teach them how to act on the street and how to behave at home.
4: Every day of the working week, Yexon heads to the gym. Walking through the streets of La Isla Trinitaria, everybody knows him. Yexon learned how to fight for his life before he learned to box. Fleeing a violently abusive father, he ran away from home and wound up on the street aged just 12. His education was the school of hard knocks. He learned to box to defend himself. For that reason, he wants to teach these kids to roll with the punches, to prepare them for life's blows. His mission now is to teach these kids to box so they can avoid the dangers of the street.
5: I teach them to be a good athlete and a good student. And if they can't be a good student, then be a good athlete. I make sure they know all about the street because the street is not good. They don't always know what to expect on the street. So while they're here, I make sure they do. It's like being in a school and teaching a child their first words. That's what it's like here.
4: Preciado was a middleweight amateur turned professional boxer known as El Destructor. He hung up his gloves in 2007. He began training a few kids in the neighborhood, then as the numbers grew and grew, he built his own boxing school. He called it Trinibox. The classes are free for all comers, from 7-year-old hopefuls to young adults training to throw their hat into the professional ring. And some of the newer arrivals are girls, like Sheila Gonzalez.

0: I want to become a professional. I want to have stability in my life and achieve my goals, which are to help my family, because this is a vulnerable neighborhood, and I want to help them get ahead.
1: Quiero, sacar a flote. Aquí, la Isla Trinitaria tiene muchos talentos.
0: There is a lot of talent on La Isla Trinitaria, but as long as there are no resources, no one to support us, there will be people who choose to go down the wrong path and don't focus on the future. Even so, I believe that La Isla Trinitaria is not as bad a place as they make it seem.
1: No es un lugar tan malo como lo hacen ver.
2: La Trinitaria is poor and industrial and has a major port terminal. Gangs vie for control over the transit points to smuggle cocaine to the rest of the world. That means criminal gangs permeate the neighborhood, selling drugs, robbing, racketeering, and killing. They look to recruit youngsters or get them hooked on drugs, while murder rates have soared.
3: I'm Elaine Reyes at UN headquarters in New York. Thanks for being a UN insider.

0: Hello and welcome to Dialogue. May 23rd marks the 75th anniversary of the peaceful liberation of the Xinjiang Autonomous Region. Over the past 7.5 decades, Xinjiang has undergone profound transformations in its economy, infrastructure, public services, and living standards. Its GDP has grown from just 327 million yuan in 1965 to more than 300 billion yuan in 2025. And the region is now targeting economic growth of over 7% in 2026. So how has Xinjiang changed over the past 75 years? What does its development reveal about China's approach to human rights, particularly the right to development? And as the region enters a new stage of high-quality growth, what kind of Xinjiang will the world see in the years ahead? Join us for our discussion today, live from Beijing. I'm Xu Qinduo. Joining me today are Professor Liu Baocheng from the University of International Business and Economics, David Ferguson, Ordinary Chief English Editor of the Foreign Languages Press, and Zun Ahmad Khan, Research Fellow from the Center for China and Globalization. Well, welcome to the show. So I will start with you, Zun. I know like a couple of years back, you were in Tibet. So based on your observation, you know, 75 years, 70 plus years after the peaceful liberation of this region, how do you see this change, the changes, you know, across probably many aspects, I would say, economy, infrastructure, public services, you know, people's, you know, livelihoods, etc.?
1: You know, Qinduo, I mean, I was in Xinjiang, that was in 2019. It was really one of the first opportunities I got to truly study such an important region of China, such an important region also known globally. And, you know, in my life, I mean, I've lived over a decade in China, and what I've seen in Xinjiang and other parts of China that have recently not just come out of poverty, but really thrived in this journey, is that the investment in people's livelihood is very holistic. We are talking about massive, you know, infrastructure projects that are connecting Xinjiang, parts of Xinjiang that were inaccessible. We are talking about so many schools, preschools. We are talking about health facilities. We are talking about, you know, air travel. Over 183 flying routes are connecting Xinjiang with other parts of China and also the world. We are talking about, you know, modernizing agriculture.

0: We are talking about people being part of the policies driving their economic circumstances forward. You already mentioned what vast differences, how much people's, the GDP of the region has increased, right? I mean, for anyone outside of China, especially for developing countries, this is unfathomable. But it really happens with very consistent investments. The focus is really on how to ensure that people are the biggest beneficiaries of these investments. So it's not just the infrastructure projects. It's not just, you know, the AI and many other digital advancements that we are seeing in recent years. It is also the very consistent and holistic development in health, in education, in accessibility, in understanding what are the growing demands and needs of people. And now if you look at, you know, enrollment rates, they're above 90%. There's so many universities also in Xizang. And you see that positivity in person when you're there. And this is one of the things that we were 70 plus foreigners. Most of them were flown in from outside of China. And what amazed us was that there was optimism amongst the people. We sat with the local farmers, we sat with young students, we saw they were learning both Tibetan and Mandarin. We saw that their parents, you know, we sat with their parents and understood how many more opportunities their children have that were not available to them. And just a few generations ago, life was very different for them. So I think, I mean, it's really that holistic, very problem-solving, very creative approach that has been applied to a region that's honestly, I mean, it's a massive area. It's very difficult terrain. But China has prioritized this development, and you see the results on the ground.
1: Yeah, very positive development there. David, I know you are in Lhasa, you're traveling in the region. What's your experience this time around?
2: Well, I think Zun has summed it up very well and in detail. This is my second visit. I've been here for a few days. We didn't come straight to Lhasa. We went to Ningqiu. And then I traveled by train from Ningqiu up to Lhasa. So I saw what, by UK standards, would be a small town. I traveled through many smaller towns and villages, and I came to Lhasa. Now, I wasn't in the Xizang 75 years ago. But what I didn't see any dilapidated buildings. I didn't see any dirty, muddy streets. I didn't see any signs of abuse. I didn't see any masses of peasants toiling the fields under the jackboot of their overlords. If you and I were having this conversation before the peaceful liberation, and you asked me what I saw, I think my answer would be very different.
1: Interesting, you know, description over there, of course. Bochan, you know, fundamentally, this is the foundation of the overall achievement in Xizang. It would be the economy, right? I mean, you have to develop the economy so you will be able to afford all the development in other parts, public services, etc. Yeah. So, Bochan, you know, Xizang's economy, we mentioned that it's a 300 billion yuan mark, past that actually already in 2025. And now they are looking at growing the economy at a speed of like 7%, much higher, I would say, than the rest of the country. The average is about, you know, 5%. So that's something. So how do you look at this you know, past the year's economic growth in Xizang?
3: Yeah, I would say that poverty is really the evil of everything. This definitely, of course, applies to the situation in Xizang. In the past, you know, before the liberation, general people were totally deprived by those serfdom lords. And also, if you, you know, visit some of the museums and monasteries, you know, the even some of the human bones and skulls are also being used as a sort of a prop piece by those, you know, the lords and their family members. So this is really a transformative change, first by, as you mentioned, supporting the economic growth. One is that the central government is there to build a far better access to the rest of the China and even rest of the world from that region through the infrastructure development and, you know, roads, airports, and, you know, superhighways. So the second is really the transfer payment. So over 90% of their GDP are being matched by the government transfer to support the public salary, to support the public service, and particularly education and healthcare. So the other is that because Chinese are a unique culture, so many of the coastal cities and ministries and many of those giant Chinese companies are there to offer sister or brotherly support. And so this helps them to really to get more interlinked with the national economy and get into the picture of holistic development, with a unified market. And now the economic structure has really seen a stunning type of improvement by boosting more of the tourism with the local hospitalities and with better education, and also with more of the support from first aid to oxygen supply. So this is really something that's leading the bright prospect of this region to further going ahead.
1: Well, Bolton, you mentioned about the tourism. We know that tourism continues to be a pillar industry. But the government work report for 2026 contains some interesting upgrades. They say a full process oxygen tourism, such a pilot program, also smart tourism, high-end scenic roads, and a stronger cultural branding. So the government is clearly trying to move from basic sightseeing in the different places in the region toward a higher value tourism and integrated cultural consumption here. So that's very smart, I would say, compared with even in the east coastal regions.
3: Yeah, definitely, because tourism now contributes more than one-third of their total GDP growth rate. And so the people really do benefit. Actually, a couple of months ago, I visited part of the area, and some of the local guest houses are run by the small families, but they are very hospitable, and they offer not only the local food and local art performances, and the institutional setting for them is very friendly, because they said, okay, they pay a very reasonable portion to the collective, and the rest are really kept into their family's business. And then they, because of a local culture, if they have large crowds of visitors and the entire village will come to help, either as a guide or are there to cook food and offer more of the dance and other type of celebrations. So this is a very warm and also very effective way to support the tourist type of growth. And now you see also the more of the capital from other regions are flowing over there, seeing the economic benefit and also in admiration of the local amenities and particularly the local heritage that's there to be translated into economic outcome.
1: Interesting. I mean, that's you can see aggressive development in tourism industry. And Zoom, if you look at infrastructure, of course, for the whole nation, infrastructure investment has been one of the major factors driving the economic growth. And in Tibet, here Xizang, you see you have Yalongzang hydropower project. Of course, it's an energy project, but at the same time, you can say it's part of the infrastructure, right? And also other infrastructure, the scale of investment is also equally impressive, I would say. The government work report highlights the Sichuan Xizang railway construction, and the new ultra-high voltage electricity transmission roads, lines, airport expansion, logistic networks, cross-border corridors, etc. So you do see that it's still like very the enthusiasm, investment, infrastructure, of course. I mean, the result will be, the outcome will be higher economic growth.
0: Absolutely. And I mean, I also want to extend the point made by the previous speaker. The culture, the language, the community, which is what a lot of international media and people that just want to say, okay, China

0: China is not treating these people well, etc. We know what the international propaganda is, but what the propaganda coming from some places is. But the fact is that with this, you know, massive and for many parts of the world, absolutely unfathomable scale of infrastructure investment, the point of which is to connect the communities. And then all of this advancement is not coming at the expense of that culture, that community, that mm-hmm. tradition, that language. In fact, that is, you know, Xizang's uniqueness, which is also promoting that tourism and the flow of capital and the flow of talent from other parts of China to come, not just as tourists, but also think of economic opportunities to collaborate. So I feel, I mean, for people that firstly have not even experienced overall the scale, the scope, the depth with which China has pursued development throughout the country, they cannot really imagine what kind of commitment and prioritization it takes to take this scale of investment and really focus on the communities of a region. And let's also think about, you know, how many communities globally, how many groups have been ghettoized in very developed countries for generations, and their circumstances do not change generation after generation because there is no affirmative action, and actually those people are somehow blamed for who they are and where they are, that they are just genetically regressive. But in China, you see that this kind of affirmative action, this kind of prioritization with the country's economic growth, with the capacity to invest, we have seen since 2012 especially how much has been invested because the country is able to. And that investment is translating into uplifting people's livelihoods, growing opportunities to them, connecting them with other parts of China and the world, and not only retaining but truly celebrating their unique cultural heritage and language. And I think that is really the formula that the world can learn from.
1: Mm-hmm. Well, speak of that, David. I know you are going to deliver a speech titled Delivering Human Rights, Processes or Outcomes. You know, of course, it's related to the development of Xizang. You know, in our eyes, if you look at the facts on the ground, it's a positive story, you know, in terms of economic growth, in terms of people's livelihoods, in terms of people's culture, language, etc. But somehow, internationally, in particular in the Western world, it's like more like a negative story. Share with us your, yes. Your understanding there. Yeah.
2: Well, you can look at human rights from two perspectives. You can look at human rights from the perspective of processes, votes, elections, choosing your leader, free speech, or you can look at human rights from the perspective of outcomes. A roof over your head, food on the table, clothes on your back, a school for your kids, safe streets, a clean environment, health and welfare. The West makes a great show of their superiority on the basis that they have great processes. Poor people in developing countries, and indeed people all over the world, don't need processes, they need outcomes. They need these things that I have just listed. And what China focuses on is outcomes, and what China has been focusing on in Xizang since the peaceful liberation is delivering outcomes. And anybody who thinks that things are not improving in China is simply living in a different world from reality.
1: Well, you also mentioned about the life in the old Xizang. Many overseas viewers probably they don't have a clear picture for what it was like. Does it compare with the livelihood today or the life today? Tell us more about your analysis or your observation. You know, how do you compare, today's Xizang or Xizang, 75 years ago?
2: Yeah. Well, I wasn't there, and I'm very wary of talking about things I don't know about. But when Western people challenge me on that, there's a simple suggestion I make to them. Go and read. Go and read what Western people were saying in these days. Forget the Chinese stuff. Don't accuse me of swallowing Chinese propaganda. Go and read what Western commentators, the few Western commentators who were able to get into Xizang, go and see what they were writing about in these days. See if you're willing to take their word for it, and then come and see what it's like today.
1: Right. And if you look at the development, Bochum, it's many people would say, oh, Tibet, Xizang is part of the Western China, usually more lagging behind in terms of overall national economic development. But what I find

0: out, if you look at this work report for 2026, you know, it's a surprising multi element in the work report. For example, there's a mention of pushing the region into other industries like AI, digital economy, computing power infrastructure, satellite navigation system, the Beidou system. The report specifically mentions, you know, operation of the Yajiang number one computer science, computing science rather, expansion of AI integration and broad application of the Beidou navigation satellite system across the region. So, I mean, Xizang is increasingly becoming not only an energy hub, but also a digital hub potentially.
1: I think now if you observe the tourist industry, one precursor would where would those live streamers would go. So in the Xizang area, you see so many young boys and girls with with cameras, the whole set of equipment. And so which means that they have access to all the digital support and all the digital infrastructure.
0: That's right.
1: And then those streamers are expected to receive more of the traffic online. So this means that there will be a lot more people who get highly interested in exploring that area through the agencies, and so that one day they become either a tourist or investors. So the other is that the Xizang used to be, you know, unexplored, something that even beyond the map, but now it is part of the entire economic, ecological system of the entire China. So by the government support to develop infrastructure, to support the renewable energy, and also the digitization process, the whole gist is there to push for the urbanization and also modernization in that way. So I think now with more of the hardware support, more of the software are still there to be there to really offer even more sustainable support by promoting education and also, you know, like universities, we have affirmative action to the youngsters over there, and also we sent regularly our scholars, teachers, to be able to serve as an aide because we pay their salary, to offer the modern education over there. So I think pretty much is really depending on the shaping of the vision of the local people, so that they are able to make a more of a diversified and optimized choice. So, you know, many Westerners will say, okay, you know, they're, you know, we would like to see, you know, people are riding on yachts and then they make a difficult life. And so that's at the back of the mind.
0: Well, this is preservation really, of a culture.
1: Yeah. Well, at the back of the mind, actually, they will show their sense of superiority by seeing people actually suffering from their livelihood. So this is something that needs to be eradicated.
0: Mm-hmm, absolutely. You know, a preservation of a culture is, of course, is not that kind of preservation without the changes, without modernization.
1: Exactly.
0: Since 2015, China has sent teams of medical and educational professionals to Xizang to support local hospitals, schools, and public services. Obviously, I mean, that has produced visible changes and improvements, I would say, in terms of assistance received by the local communities there.
2: No, absolutely. And that's one of the things, that's one of the first things that we really noticed, you know, how much was being invested in helping, because as we know, obviously the Tibetan language is thriving today. It is very important. It's spoken widely. It's everywhere. But at the same time, you know, these schools, these this again affirmative action has been vital in order to, you know, help the young people, the youth of Xizang, to really be able to benefit from China's overall development, to be competitive, to be, you know, at par with their peers in other parts of the country. And that's also what Professor just mentioned. You know, there are researchers regularly going, the investment made in schools itself, I was looking, it's over 250 billion RMB was invested between 2012 and 2022. Now the young of Tibet, I mean, they are increasingly equally fluent in Tibetan and Mandarin, and that opens a whole new world to them. And when it comes to health, health is accessible.

0: it is increasingly digitized with connectivity, with roads, with awareness as well. People are able to benefit from these health facilities. And we know that that now the life expectancy of Xizang is about 73 or 75, which is more than double of what it was before the liberation, right, of Xizang. So these changes have been massive. And I'll also take, again, another point. You know, for many people, they might think, okay, you know, these people on the yachts or the life that they probably had, it's so, we romanticize it from a distance. But actually, I think this is where the Chinese method and the Chinese perspective is very important. And it is what the world should be looking towards. What I think developing countries appreciate is that we should not just romanticize this kind of cultural uniqueness. Of course, we should be able to go there and ride on yachts, and there should be facilities like that. But we should give people every opportunity possible, if we can, to have the best possible life. Why can't the young of Tibet, you know, be the next researchers and scientists spearheading artificial intelligence technologies and really competitive in every sense? And they can be. And that is the perspective. And you don't need to lose your cultural uniqueness in order to achieve that. So I think, I mean, when you talk about processes versus outcomes, processes that are imagined without outcomes do not work. But in China, you have outcomes. And based on the outcomes, there are processes that determine, you know, that are suitable for every region, for every part of the country. And here we see that in Xizang, the processes that are outcome oriented are working consistently. The lives are improving.
1: Right. David, you are on the ground. You know, if you look at the overseas debate, you know, when it comes to the issue, or the debate rather, over often focus on, you know, religion, culture, ethnic identity. What is the real situation in Xizang?
2: In terms of religion or in terms of ethnic identity?
1: These issues, the observation, religion, for example, you know, how well is the religious freedom, you know, ethnic identity being protected?
2: Let me pick up that point because it's an important one. China has a religious strategy. And to my mind, that religious strategy is 100% right. In China, you can practice your religion. You can do what you please. You can practice as you please, on one condition, that you do not infringe on other people's rights, that you do not impinge on other people's lives. And as far as I'm concerned, that is completely right. In the West, we've had centuries of problems caused mainly by the three Abrahamic religions, Judaism, Islam, and Christianity. They're all allowed to practice in China. They're allowed to practice in China within the norms that China defines. And defining the norm, practice your religion, leave other people alone, keep other people out of it, seems to me 100% the way to go. I support that. I support that strategy 100%. And what is interesting, China meets a lot of hostility in the West. I think on that particular issue, if you surveyed ordinary, normal people, many, many, many Westerners would agree with the Chinese approach because they're tired of the way that religion distorts their lives.
1: Mm-hmm. What about the ethnic unity, David? You know, what kind of role does ethnic unity play in the region's future?
2: Well, the new strategy, the new language strategy, is specifically designed to encourage the teaching of Chinese while preserving ethnic cultures. And that, again, is the right way to go for Xizang and for all the other minority cultures. You can be part of a group of 6 million people speaking a language that is spoken nowhere else in the world, or you can be part of a group of 1.4 billion people, the biggest single market in the world. Which of these options gives you better prospects of future development and future prosperity? In my mind, there is only one answer to that, and that is ethnic unity, a strong sense of national identity.

0: that does not seek to remove the uniqueness of ethnic cultures that Zun was talking about earlier.
1: Well, Bochum, you know, when we stress ethnic unity, I mean, in the Chinese background, we understand perfectly there's nothing wrong, because without a unity, if you are divided, divisive, nothing can be achieved. But somehow,

0: that's not really substituted by superstition. You can't just deprive people of medical care and ask them and even take joy in them to pray for health in front of our missionaries. So I think that the basic, the caring in people's health, in people's livelihood needs to be there so that they can really make more of an informed choice in the religious belief. As for those ethnics, mm-hmm. The key word is still respect. So we respect their lifestyle, how they wear, and mm-hmm. how they communicate with each other. But of course, they must be, you know, there to play a cohesive role in integrating with the rest of the world.
1: True freedom. With that, we are coming to the end of today's show. Many thanks to our guests. You can also find us on the CGTN app or on YouTube. I'm Xu Jinduo. Thanks for being with us. See you next time.

Welcome to Global Business on CGTN. I'm Diego Laje in Washington, and coming up on the program, slight progress in peace talks between the United States and Iran, plus another volatile trading week ends on a high note. The Dow hits a new record, and hurricane season is nearly here. Millions under threat, with potentially billions of dollars in damage.

0: We begin with the latest diplomatic efforts to end the war with Iran. Pakistan's army chief arrived in Tehran Friday to discuss the latest U.S. proposals, which Iran is set to be reviewing. The U.S. says there's been some progress, but no agreement yet. Nick Harper reports.
1: So it's a big one.
2: Well, some progress between the United States and Iran, but perhaps not that much. The U.S. Secretary of State, Marco Rubio, has described it as a little bit of movement. But he's also added that there is still much work to be done. He's been speaking on the sidelines of the NATO ministers' meeting in Sweden. He went on to say that he didn't want to exaggerate the current diplomatic situation with Iran. So downplaying expectations, but also saying that the next few days as we head into this weekend are key. President Donald Trump earlier this week had said discussions with Iran were now in the final stages. But there is really this waiting game. Once again, the U.S. is waiting to hear from Tehran about what it thinks of the latest U.S. proposal. And all of that while the U.S. acknowledges there are some major challenges that remain, including what happens to Iran's enriched uranium and that plan to put the enrichment on pause and how long that pause will be. But also a new sticking point, Iran's plan to create a tolling system in the Strait of Hormuz and charge ships to go through the strait. Marco Rubio has said that is not acceptable. The Iranians, though, are justifying this need to create a new revenue stream because they say that the US attacks on their country have brought about a fundamental change of circumstances. All of this while the United States has put on pause a planned $14 billion arms sale to Taiwan because of what's taking place with Iran. This was a sale that was approved by the US Congress some months ago, but the White House hadn't yet given the final green light to the deal. The Chinese Ministry of Foreign Affairs has been speaking out about the issue and again warning the United States about its engagement with Taiwan.
3: China firmly opposes the U.S. engaging in official exchanges with Taiwan and opposes U.S. arms sales to Taiwan. This position has always been consistent, clear, and unwavering. China urges the U.S. to honor the important consensus reached at the summit between the leaders of China and the United States, fulfill the commitments it has made, and take concrete actions to uphold peace and stability across the Taiwan Strait.
2: Now, though, the sale has been put on pause because of Iran. It's not clear if that pause will be lifted. Nick Harper, CGTN, Washington.
0: And high fuel prices are apparently not deterring Americans from traveling ahead of the Memorial Day holiday. Wright Binion explains.
4: With the closure of Spirit, I've had to rebook all my flights that they canceled.
5: A former Spirit Airlines customer.

0: or navigating Memorial Day travel without the discount carrier.
1: I'm flying like JetBlue, United, Delta, and my flight for today is for Frontier.
0: She's among tens of millions of people taking to the skies, the roads, the rails, and even the high seas for what AAA predicts will be a record for Memorial Day weekend travel. Between Thursday, May 21st and Monday, May 25th, AAA estimates 45 million people will travel 50 miles or more from home. Roughly 39 million of those people are expected to travel by car. Those drivers are facing the highest gas prices in nearly 4 years. According to AAA, the national average for a gallon of regular gas hit $4.56 Thursday. Gas Buddy projects the national average will be $4.48 a gallon on Memorial Day, which would be the second highest Memorial Day price on record. And there's nowhere to hide. AAA reports fuel is at or above $4 a gallon in all 50 U.S. states plus Washington, D.C., the first time that's happened since 2022. I'm Reid Binion reporting.
2: High fuel costs and the Middle East conflict are hitting global shipping from two sides. Evangelos Ipsos reports from Greece's main port.
3: As cranes move above the quays and containers are stacked along the waterfront, attention at the port of Piraeus has turned to a shipping map under pressure. From the Red Sea to the Strait of Hormuz, conflict in the Middle East is forcing companies to rethink how cargo reaches Europe.
4: Because of the dangers, our shipping lanes are now sailing around Africa. Piraeus used to have a strategic advantage, being the first port after Suez on the way into Europe, but that advantage has now been lost. Overall, we have lost very little traffic, but it's just taking longer.
3: That is the balance Piraeus is trying to project, affected by global instability, but not disrupted at port level. Routes are longer, but the port itself continues to move cargo efficiently. Here in Piraeus, the crisis is not felt in how many ships are waiting outside of the port. The pressure is felt further out at sea, in longer journeys, higher fuel costs, and prices that could eventually reach consumers. And that's where the port of Piraeus is trying to stand out. Once cargo comes in, delays disappear.
4: Cargoes have been burdened with higher freight rates and also with increased transit time. But this does not affect the port, nor does it affect our supply chain. From the moment the cargo arrives here, we have no delays at all. Ships berth very quickly. Waiting times are almost zero.
3: As global shipping navigates another period of uncertainty, Piraeus remains a key point on the map. The risks are moving across the routes. The costs are felt across the chain. But for now, the cargo here keeps moving. Evangelos Ipsos for CGTN from the port of Piraeus.
2: Another volatile week of trading on Wall Street with those high energy prices a focus for investors. Karina Mitchell joins us live now from New York to wrap up the week of trading. Karina.
5: Hey, Diego. Well, good to be with you. Let's start with oil because it saw a lot of volatility during the week, in part due to a report that came out that said the leader of Iran said that enriched uranium in the country could not leave the country. Now, surging crude oil prices led to gas prices here in the U.S. staying at a four-year high, just as the Memorial Day weekend kicks off, and a record 45 million Americans are expected to take to the road, rails, or skies. AAA says the national average for a gallon of regular gas as of Friday stood at $4.55, compared to before the conflict started, gas prices were under $3 at about $2.98 was the average. So you can see the big difference there. Now, that brings us to our next story that we want to talk about, consumer sentiment for May. We just got the final reading from the University of Michigan. We saw a drop for a third consecutive month. It now stands at its lowest level ever on record, just 44.8. So why such a low reading? Well, Americans are truly concerned about those high gas prices and the continuing tension in the Strait of Hormuz, where they don't see any sort of reconciliation coming anytime soon. They're also worried that inflation will climb even higher than it is now, so a lot of worry over that. Let's move over to the corporate world, and the big story, of course, there this week was SpaceX launching an IPO, and it is potentially going to be valued at as much as $75 billion. That could make it the most expensive IP.

0: CEO ever on record. Now, the CEO, Elon Musk, says part of that initial offering, the shares, will be made available to the general public, people like you and me, Diego, and they'll be available for purchase on platforms like Robinhood, Fidelity, and Schwab. So that's something to keep an eye on. The roadshow kicks off on June 8th. And finally, Kevin Warsh has been sworn in as the new chairman of the Federal Reserve. He replaces the outgoing chair, Jerome Powell, who will stay on the board of directors for a time. But Warsh is definitely going to have his work cut out for him because many people say that a rate hike is on the cards. And that is the complete opposite of what U.S. President Donald Trump is looking for. And of course, it was Trump that nominated Warsh. We'll have to see how that all shakes out, if you will. Okay, let's move on to global markets to see how they finished off the week. And we'll start on Wall Street. And interestingly enough, as consumer sentiment dropped to a record low, markets keep finding record highs, the Dow hitting a new intraday high and a fresh record close, up by 0.6%. The Nasdaq also higher by 0.2%. The S&P finishing up 0.4% for its eighth straight winning week. Over to Europe, more green on the screen. The FTSE was up by 0.2%. The German DAX, the big winner there, up by over 1%. And if we look over at Asian markets, also finishing very well for the week, the Nikkei adding to its gains in the previous session, up by another almost 3%. Hang Seng Index up by almost 1%. And the Kospi, after that massive gain of 8.4% in the previous session, now adds another 0.4 as well. And back here in the U.S., looking ahead to Monday, U.S. markets will be closed in observance of the Memorial Day holiday. That is as Americans fill up their gas tanks with very expensive gas and buy expensive groceries to put those burgers on the barbecue, Diego.
1: Karina Mitchell, thanks for the update. Coming up on the show, hurricane season is about to start here in the United States. Millions of people and property under threat. Stay with us.

guns. Guns, guns, guns, guns, guns, guns, guns, guns, guns, guns, guns, guns, guns, guns, guns, guns, guns, guns, guns, guns, guns, guns, guns, guns, guns, guns, guns, guns, guns, guns, guns, guns, guns, guns, guns, guns, guns, guns, guns, guns, guns, guns, guns, guns, guns, guns, guns, guns, guns, guns, guns, guns, guns, guns, guns, guns, guns, guns, guns, guns, guns, guns, guns, guns, guns, guns, guns, guns, guns, guns, guns, guns, guns, guns, guns, guns, guns, guns, guns, guns, guns, guns, guns, guns, guns, guns, guns, guns, guns, guns, guns, guns, guns, guns, guns, guns, guns, guns, guns, guns, guns, guns, guns, guns, guns, guns, guns, guns, guns, guns, guns, guns, guns, guns, guns, guns, guns, guns, guns, guns, guns, guns, guns, guns, guns

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2: 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What is your assessment of the state of the continent today?
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4: Excuse me.
5: Facing the unknown is always difficult. In a world in turmoil, it's easy to lose orientation. But when the storms come, we have to see the possibilities, reinvent, find new opportunities, discover a path forward. CGTN, see the difference.

Welcome back. Here in the U.S., the National Weather Agency, the NOAA, has released its 2026 hurricane outlook, with the Atlantic season just 10 days away. A milder than normal

0: Season is forecast thanks to a 98% chance of El Nino, the pattern that typically suppresses Atlantic storms. NOAA predicts 8 to 14 named storms, with up to 6 expected to become full hurricanes. Hurricane damage in America averages around $150 billion a year, a number felt well beyond U.S. borders. The season runs June 1st to November 30th. Meanwhile, India is grappling with an intense heat wave, and officials warn El Nino could make this summer worse. Ravinder Bava reports from Delhi.
1: Prolonged and intense heat waves are taking an increasing toll on both people and the environment. Outdoor workers are among the most affected, with many having limited access to cooling or protective measures. The Meteorological Department says there is a little relief in sight, warning that heat wave conditions are likely to persist in the coming days due to developing super El Nino weather pattern. The phenomena, which warms surface temperatures in the Pacific Ocean, is raising concerns over extreme heat, drought conditions, and a weaker monsoon season, putting millions of farmers at risk.
2: More than 60% population is dependent on agriculture. That's why the sowing will be satisfactory on time due to good rainfall during month of June. So the farmers will be at risk because after the sowing, their requirement of rainfall is there, but there will not be enough rainfall.
1: Experts warn that the developing super El Nino could weaken agricultural output and drive food inflation even higher. Combined with the ongoing Middle East crisis, analysts say the pressure could further slow India's economic growth.
3: I think climate shocks in the short term will certainly the danger of shortages and prices rising as a result, etc. There will be in agricultural commodities, some knock-on effect to other commodities will be there.
1: India already has heat action plans in place, but experts say they now require significant upgrades. Calls are also growing to classify extreme heat as a national disaster, with demands for dedicated funding for heat-resilient infrastructure and stronger early warning systems. Ravinder Bawa, CGTN, Delhi.
0: And for more on extreme weather, my colleague Sean Caleb spoke with Levi Silvers. He's a research scientist at the Department of Atmospheric Science at Colorado State University.
4: We've been feeling extreme heat. El Nino is complicated, and so we have yet to see exactly how strong this El Nino will be. But one of the things that often happens with El Nino is to actually bring more moisture to the southern United States. And so to the extent that that happens, that would be excellent. That would help reduce some of the drought conditions. It wouldn't totally wipe them away, but I think that would help with the dryness. But another thing that El Nino does is it also increases the global average temperatures at that time. So it's probably going to be a little bit of both, a lot of warmth, but also hopefully some moisture in the southern United States.
5: Yeah, but what about out west? Because as I understand it there, it usually doesn't bring a lot of precipitation to the west. And as you mentioned, it's really hard to get your head around El Nino, but this, by all accounts, is supposed to be a significantly powerful one this year.
4: Yeah, we do expect an El Nino, and the conditions are pointing towards a strong one. We'll see how strong that actually ends up being. It depends where exactly in the West you're thinking. And so if you're thinking more like Montana, Idaho, Northern California, those regions could be drier than usual. But further south from that, we're hoping to have more moisture from the effects of El Nino. So that's kind of the average conditions. Every El Nino is different, so we'll see what happens. But I would hope for more moisture in Southern California in an El Nino year.
5: Well, I'm going to have to ask you to look into your crystal ball once again, because we have received the hurricane forecast for this year. Experts are calling for a bit milder season. But remember, last year was supposed to be brutal, and in the end, it really wasn't.
4: Yeah, that's part of the pleasure of forecasting is you never know quite what you're going to get. So you do your best. You deal with statistics and try to learn something every year. So we do expect a lower than average season.

0: this year. We at CSU have also forecasted lower than average season. The extent to which that plays out really depends on the strength of El Nino. It also depends on how the sea surface temperatures in the Atlantic develop. And so I think what people need to do is pay attention to the updated forecasts that will come out in June and July and August. And if the Atlantic heats up more than expected, that could really counter some of the El Nino effects. If El Nino is as strong as people are calling for, then that could really tamp down the hurricane. So we called for two major hurricanes and possibly something like six hurricanes. We know we're going to have some tropical storms. That happens every year. We can hope for the best. We can hope that those storms don't make landfall, but we do expect some storms to still happen.
1: Yeah, we'll have to watch those counterclockwise storms blowing off the coast of Africa throughout the year. But there are a lot of people who follow weather who are very concerned that the Trump administration has turned its back on efforts to get a handle on climate change. I mean, they are climate change deniers here in Washington, D.C., many. So where does that leave the United States? I know that's a tough one.
0: That's a hard issue. It's a tough issue. I think we need to do the best we can both with the current weather and also with future climate. And so we need to think about things like sustainability. We need to think about the future. We also need to think about the current. So hurricanes are a great example, right? Hurricanes are going to happen with or without climate change. So I think we could make these arguments to people no matter what their political perspective is or what they believe about the science of it and say we need better observations. We need to keep monitoring the temperatures in the ocean and hopefully people come around and hopefully we can start to rebuild some of people's trust and move forward into a more sustainable place.
1: Yeah, I don't want to put you in an awkward position, but virtually every other nation on Earth right now is embracing climate change, taking action. And arguably, the U.S. is doing just the opposite. And as you mentioned, there's science is out there. But trying to get homeowners insurance in Florida or in Louisiana or in California, it's very difficult. So, I mean, if people don't want to look at the science, look at the bottom line. It's costing people a lot of money because weather is much more unpredictable and much more violent.
0: Yeah, I think if people look at what insurance companies are doing, if people look at what, say, military pays attention to the weather and climate, insurance companies pay attention to weather and climate, that's, those organizations, they know what's coming.
2: A big thank you to Levi Silvers. Coming up on the show, London is in bloom. We take you to the Chelsea Flower Show where some exhibits are out of this world. Stay with us.

360-degree profiles of industry movers and shakers, tech mavericks, and policymakers. We drill down on their success. We ask how they set strategy and how they navigate in an increasingly competitive market. Real talk, real business. Join the conversation. 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

0: Welcome back. London's Chelsea Flower Show is famous around the world. And this year, some exhibits are literally out of this world. Jeff Moody reports.
1: A stroll down the King's Road in Chelsea, and there's something otherworldly in the air, something celestial about the displays that are bursting into bloom from every shop window, pruned and preened and ready for a selfie.
2: We see hundreds of thousands of visitors from around the world flocking to come and see Chelsea in bloom. It's just an incredible way to come and appreciate the most amazing floral art, and it brings a smile to everyone's faces. It's such a sense of joy and community during the week.
1: And there are smiles galore.
3: We love the social element, you know, how it brings everybody together, that each business is involved, and the creativity. It's got to be the
4: and
3: creativity.
4: And we noticed that people are more colourfully dressed for
3: yes,
4: the day.
3: They are.
4: Then
3: they
4: if
3: are.
4: People are a little bit more brave with their outfits and you see more colour on the street, it makes everyone smile.
5: There are over 145 displays throughout Chelsea. They're outside restaurants, shops, hotels, retail outlets. And they're also on the streets too. Look at this installation. It fits the theme of the event perfectly. Out of this world.
1: Aliens, unidentified flying objects, weird and wonderful creatures. Chelsea in Bloom has a cast of quirky characters crafted from flowers. For the winning display, a chance to be seen by a wider audience.
6: It's been incredible. So much interest, so many photos, people that already know us as a brand wanting to come in and know more, people that don't know us wanting to come in and learn. So it's been absolutely great exposure for us.
1: Retailers have grabbed this year's theme with both hands, hoping to impress the judges with a heady mix of pollen, plants and planets. Highlights include an enormous floral globe on the King's Road, created in honour of Sir David Attenborough's 100th birthday, and a dragon breathing flames of crimson. Plus, in the Conrad shop, a whole galaxy of dried flowers, scooping the award for the most innovative creation.
7: They're pressed flowers, dried, and then they have glued these tiny, tiny petals and seeds and things into this shape that when you look at it as a whole, is very much, you know, it's a galaxy in 2D, which was obviously what we've called it. But you really get that sense of the layering of the artworks. And when you look at it, you know, together, you get that sense of a galaxy and a cosmos.
1: That sense of galaxy and cosmos can be seen in every nook and cranny here. For a glorious few days, Chelsea is alive and blooming, with faces and flowers everywhere. For once, visitors to these streets don't hurry past. They slow down. They stop. They admire. A street decked out in its finest. Nature at its most creative. Jeff Moody, CGTN, Chelsea.
0: And that is our show. Thanks so much for watching. I'm Diego Lache in Washington.

What comes to mind when you think of Xizang, also known as Tibet? Snow-capped mountains, spirituality, the vibrant culture. As the autonomous region in southwest China marks the 75th anniversary of its peaceful liberation, a new chapter is unfolding there. A boy dreams of becoming a soldier. A living Buddha is breaking down stereotypes, and a high-tech entrepreneur from Beijing is using drone technology to help drive local development. What are their stories? How have their lives changed? And what is driving these transformations? Welcome to this special edition of The Point with me, Li Xin, coming to you from Beijing. Let's take a look at this edition.

0: 先给我们讲讲你们的生活啊，能不能给我们介绍一下你们的家里的情况，家里人的情况？
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3: We've heard the term Rinpoche many times, but many of our viewers may not be very familiar with exactly what it means. I understand you are a reincarnated living Buddha here in Xizang, and there are over 1,000, even thousands of living Buddhas in the region.

0: Help us understand exactly what Rinpoche means and what it means to be a reincarnated living Buddha.
1: Well, people have called me Rinpoche, living Buddha, or Trugu more than thousands of times. I have read some articles about the term living Buddha. According to historical documents, the word living Buddha seems not a direct translation from Tibetan, but a Chinese word gradually formed in the process of Buddhism being localized in mainland China. The reincarnation system of Trugu originated from the Karmakyoku tradition. The first recognized reincarnation was Rangchung Dorji, identified as the reincarnation of Kamapukshi during the 13th century. Later, the reincarnation system was established in all major sects of Tibetan Buddhism. Basically, the supreme leader of each sect undertakes the certification of the spiritual successor of a Trugu following a complete set of traditional religious rituals and historical conventions. The process involves rituals like absorbing visions in the secret lake, searching candidate child, confirming the recognition, and holding the enthronement ceremony. But all must be carried out with the approval of the local government.
0: I see. Well, you don't seem to be the typical living Buddha, because I understand you're multi-talented. For instance, you are very talented in music. You started a band, which consists of people from different ethnic groups, and you are a inheritor, the 42nd inheritor of a music tradition called the Songs of Milarepa. Yeah, if I pronounce it correctly. How do you manage to avoid limiting yourself? And by the way, you drink coffee as well. How do you avoid limiting yourself to the limitations, to the roles of a stereotypical living Buddha? And maybe you can start with telling the story of the band.
1: I think this must be closely related to my upbringing. Unlike many Trugus who grew up in the monasteries, I benefited from a combination of family education and academic schooling. In addition, studying Buddhist scriptures, I also took language and painting classes and participated in many extracurricular activities, so that my whole personality and mind are different from those of monks in living monasteries. In 2014, in an intangible cultural heritage report and performance was held at the Xizang Autonomous Mass Art Center. And because my solo singing seemed somewhat monotonous, the Dharma band was and temporarily formed, composed by guitar player Hase and other members. The performance was well received by attending officials, experts, and audience. Seeing how people connected with our band's version of Milarepa's song, I realized that this could be a good way to keep this tradition alive and share it widely.
0: I see. I'm very interested because this term Song of Milarepa is very new to me, and also I understand you are inheritor of that, and there's also this term of Gulu, which is a very special term for a lot of people. Could you help us understand what exactly do these terms mean?
1: In Tibetan, the word Gulu consists of Gur and Lu. Gur stands for spiritual songs and Lu for folk songs. As the name suggests, Milarepa Gulu was created by the great Kagyu master Milarepa himself. Its content perfectly shows the essence of Kagyu teachings and his own enlightenment. back in the 15th century, all these songs were collected and compiled into the 100,000 songs of Milarepa.

0: has been translated into different languages and spread worldwide. As a valuable and excellent traditional Chinese culture, in 2021, Milarepa Guru was officially listed as National Intangible Cultural Heritage, which means that our inheritance work is moving towards a larger platform.
1: You are a living Buddha, Rinpoche, and you practice Tibetan Buddhism. In your daily life, in your practice, is religious freedom protected in Xizang?
0: I have witnessed and experienced the three Drugun Gagyu Mangkhir teachings that have been restored since 1992. In 2016, over 600,000 followers from across China gathered at the front lawn of Drugun Thil Monastery. I was extremely impressed. Such a grand occasion would even make me feel like I had traveled back more than 850 years to the same place where Lord Jigden Sumkun was giving teachings to his 180,000 disciples. As we know, Master Atisha once traveled to Ngedang, where the Xizang Buddhism University is located, and the glory of the post-dissemination period of Tibetan Buddhism began. 1,000 years later, Ngedang has ushered a brand new dissemination, again guided by the party's ethnic and religious policies. Over the past 14 years, with teachers from different Buddhist traditions and faculty members working hand in hand, the university has cultivated batches of outstanding monks and nuns. Both the grand occasion of the Mangkhir teachings and the achievements of Xizang Buddhism University demonstrate the superiority of the party's ethnic and religious policies.
1: Rinpoche, you actually studied the art of Tangka from Xizang University for almost a decade. I understand this is a traditional Tibetan art form where people paint on fabric, very often of religious content, but also of other content as well. Tangka has been inscribed as an intangible cultural heritage both in China and by UNESCO. Do you consider yourself an inheritor of this traditional art form?
0: Yes, as I mentioned earlier, I got different education from those monks in the monasteries. When I was around 14, I began studying Tangka art under the famous Nyurpalinga mural painter, Mr. Gyalonla, and later improved my Tangka skills under Professor Denbara Denla. In fact, my seniors know that although I have completed the line drawing stage, my coloring skills still need to be improved. Therefore, instead of calling myself an inheritor, I am more like a lover and practitioner of Tangka.
1: Balog Rinpoche, thank you so much for sharing with us these words of wisdom.
0: Thank you. Jashdele.
1: Jashdele. First of all, help us understand your decision to come here and start a new enterprise. This is a rather geographically harsh area in Xizang. It's over 4,000 meters by altitude. The air is very thin and the local educational level perhaps is not strong enough to support a high-tech company such as yours, which is specializing in aviation and drones. What's your consideration when you've decided to relocate to here in
2: 2023?
3: China is a vast country, and many eastern provinces have invited us to take part in developing the low-altitude economy. But I believe the need is actually more urgent in the less developed western regions. In remote, sparsely populated areas, there's a strong demand for transport, inspections, and emergency response.

0: In such places, one can only rely on winding mountain roads, traveling by car or on foot to cover the land. It's tough, but drones make that work much easier. That was the first reason we chose to come here. The second reason is technical. The plateau is the ultimate testing ground for UAV or unmanned aerial vehicles. The terrain, climate, and geomagnetic conditions are all highly variable. It's a real challenge for any drone. Our goal is to refine and improve UAV technology here so these aircraft can move from the high plateau to the plains, from Western China to the rest of the country, and eventually to the world.
1: Exactly how high do you refer, are you referring to in terms of altitude?
0: By high plateau, I mean areas located above 3,000 meters in elevation. China is a vast country with many plateaus over 1,000 meters, including several high plateau regions. In fact, many other countries around the world also have high plateaus.
1: It's good to test your machines and the aviation vehicles and drones, but it's very hard for human beings, especially for someone who's not used to this kind of living environment. When you made up your mind, was it difficult for you to decide to relocate here, leaving behind your family, your parents, your children?
0: Looking back, deciding to make this move was really tough. It took over 6 months to convince my spouse, kids, parents, and even the friends and colleagues who joined us in starting this business. We had stable, fairly good-paying jobs doing drone-related R&D in Beijing. So people often asked, why come here? Actually, over the past decade or so, before we settled down here, we'd come to Xizang several times for emergency missions, helping local people, Tibetan communities, with things like firefighting, rescue work, and agricultural support. We cared deeply about this land and its people, and they also showed great enthusiasm for the practical uses of advanced technology. That feeling stayed with us all these years. When the opportunity finally came up to move from Beijing to Shan'an on the Qinghai Xizang Plateau, it was a really hard decision, not just for me, but for our whole team. After many discussions over half a year, we made the call. Now that we're here, we want to do it right. We have set up a full operation, from manufacturing and R&D to maintenance, training, and public education, working from all angles to serve the local community.
1: So you actually left your small family behind to serve the Tibetan people here. Help us understand exactly what you are trying to build here.
0: It's hard to sum up. There's just so much I want to do. But at the core, I hope children here can be exposed early on to the power of technology and what it can do for humanity. From a science education standpoint, I want them to witness the incredible progress our country is making in aerospace, from satellite launches to moon landings and the various spacecraft we've developed. I hope the local people can be exposed to it from an early age, be able to touch, interact with, and learn from these real-world high-tech applications. That's the most basic wish I have. In this process, what can these drones bring to them? For example, in agriculture, farmers once had to carry seeds and fertilizer up the mountains themselves to cultivate small plots of land. Now, with drones and unmanned vehicles, they can plow the soil, sow seeds, and apply fertilizer more efficiently and with far less physical effort. It's simple, but it's a practical shift that changes how the

0: the local Tibetan farmers work day to day. This change is both practical and meaningful. Or consider yak herding. The mountains are full of yaks, and when they go missing, tracking them down used to be extremely difficult. Now, drones with thermal imaging can easily locate them. People here have seen how effective this technology can be in solving real-world problems. That's from the perspective of development. Another example is infrastructure. We've built many power towers and solar installations in the region. In the past, heavy equipment had to be hauled up long, narrow mountain trails. Mules were used, and the process was slow and inefficient. Now, drones can quickly deliver materials directly to the mountaintops. This kind of technology helps speed up development in Xizang and makes the process much more efficient.
1: So in terms of talent, in terms of human resources and people, technicians, did you encounter difficulties when you started up here? And how are you working to overcome these difficulties? What's your plan for the future?
2: 通过北京航空航天大学在这里设立了一些专家智库，为我们的正确的发展提供了一个智力支持。
0: We have established an expert think tank here through Beihang University to provide intellectual support for our development. We also work with local Shan'an Vocational Training School to train young people in the area. We've set up specialized programs to teach them about aircraft and drones, their construction, maintenance, and operation, and help them study these subjects. Some drone enthusiasts also come here to get pilot licenses and other related permits. Through communication, we've found that Tibetan students here show strong abilities in hands-on work. They learn repair and flight skills faster than we do. I'm very hopeful about their learning ability. They too are very happy about learning these things. We held the Xizang Division Competition of the 9th National Youth Drone Competition. It was the first such game for Tibetan kids to participate. Many kids from Lhasa, Nachu, Shan'an, and other places joined. They were very interested. It's fair to say that compared to other provinces, people in Xizang have less access to this kind of technology. When they build something with their own hands and make it fly, they feel excited and proud. Some even ask deep questions. For example, they wonder if changing the engine or power source can let the drone fly longer or never come down. They genuinely love building and making things. Some kids practice at home. Some even cry while practicing. They felt upset because they didn't meet their own goals. These kids have a special passion for science and learning.
1: So your company, your being here, your presence here actually ignited the dream of a lot of young people here. How long do you plan to stay here? I know it's a difficult question, but do you have an idea by which time you would say, okay, I'm satisfied with what I've put in here?
0: If possible, I would like to stay here. This is part of our dream as people from Beihang University, to serve the country through aerospace. At the same time, I love this land and the children here. Many times on weekends, these kids come here to learn, asking questions and eager to build things with the equipment here. I think they like me. For me, I love this place. I plan to bring my classmates and colleagues here to see it, the beautiful Yamdrak Lake and Yumbulagong Palace.
1: Thank you so much for sitting down with us. 谢谢. And that's it for this special edition of The Point with me, Li Xin, coming to you from Beijing. On behalf of the whole team, thank you for watching. You can follow me on Facebook, X, and YouTube using the handle Li Xin in Beijing. On behalf of the whole team, thank you for watching. You've got

0: Distinguished guests, ladies and gentlemen, welcome to CGTN's special program, The Power of Ideas. I'm your host, Huang Jiyuan. Today, we gather for a timely discussion titled History's Crossroads, The Future of Global Governance. We're facing a set of very complex circumstances: rising unilateralism, escalating geopolitical conflicts, and economic protectionism are posing serious challenges to global governance. At the same time, this world is no longer dominated by a single power. Instead, it's shaped by a complex network of interdependent nations, alongside a growing demand for fairness, inclusivity, sustainability, and stability. This brings us to the critical crossroads. Where should we go from here? We're honored to have three distinguished speakers with us today to share their perspectives. They are Mr. Zhomart Otobayev, former Prime Minister of Kyrgyzstan, Mr. Danilo Turk, former President of Slovenia, Professor Wang Wen, Dean of Chongyang Institute for Financial Studies at Renmin University of China. What kind of international order do we need to tackle complex global issues? How can new ideas and approaches make global governance more effective and inclusive? Our first speaker, Mr. Danilo Turk, former President of Slovenia, will share his perspective on renewing global governance and strengthening international cooperation. Please welcome Mr. Danilo Turk.
1: Let me start by saying that it's a great pleasure to be invited to this program and to discuss the question of global governance. I'm glad that you chose the title of global governance and do not insist on the idea of a global system. And I will briefly explain why this appears important to me. But before that, I would like to tell you that my work so far has largely been devoted to international governance, to the United Nations, and when I was President of the Republic of Slovenia, also for 6 months presiding the European Union. So my experience in life has been to a very large extent devoted to international affairs, international cooperation, and issues of global governance. There are important themes in this context which I discussed, and much of that had to do with the United Nations. Now we see the picture of the United Nations building on our screen. United Nations is an important institution. It was established in 1945 following the World War II, and it has gone through several stages in which the question of global governance was seriously tested. The first important stage of the United Nations was decolonization. Most of the countries who are now members of the United Nations were colonies and were dominated by a small number of imperialist forces around the world. Now they are sovereign, independent states, and the United Nations is based on the principle of sovereign equality of all states, old and new, large and small. All are sovereign and equal. But does this ideal correspond to the actual reality of the world and the actual reality of global governance? Here the answer becomes much more complicated, because the great powers of our era have their own needs and their own aspirations, their own also policies, the work, the way.

way they work. And that dominates the international scene very powerfully. And then there are many other non-state actors who are very powerful and influence the international situation. Therefore, United Nations as an institution of states has to be aware of its inherent limitations, the limitations of power, limitations also of the nature of international communications. Much of the change in the world is happening not as a result of action of states, but as a result of action of non-state actors. Nevertheless, United Nations remains central in the effort to build global governance. And at a critically important moments such as ours, there is always a return to the question, what do we have to do to make United Nations a better place? How do we help the United Nations to play a proper role? Ideas of reform of the United Nations are there since very early periods. And as I mentioned initially, United Nations did a wonderful job by ensuring decolonization. Subsequently, it tried to focus on reforming the international economic system through the idea of what was then called New International Economic Order, which characterized much of the work of the United Nations of the 1970s and afterwards. But that didn't lead to a success. And then, at the ending of the Cold War, towards the end of 1980s and early 1990s, the whole power structure of the world changed. Soviet Union disintegrated, power changed, power structures changed, and there was an idea of reform of the United Nations in this new international environment. The Secretary General of the United Nations of that era, Mr. Boutros Ghali from Egypt, he produced a plan for reform, called an agenda for peace. I was at that time ambassador of my own country, Slovenia, to the United Nations, and I actively participated in the discussions on the agenda for peace. This was an interesting project, but one which proved to be too difficult for member states to agree on it. The question is then, what does one do in a world where the complexity of the world is growing, but the ability to adjust the international institutions remains very limited? We have to be very realistic about that. We must not indulge in a hope that for some miracle it will be possible to change the international structures in accordance with the needs of the time. This is a very difficult task and requires a lot of work in the future. And let me go to the next phase in our thinking about it, and that is the future. The future which will deal with issues such as global energy, global protection of environment, new technologies. Now, here I would like to choose one particular, or two examples really. One example is question of internet and the ways in which internet affects the work of the United Nations. For now, United Nations as an organization of sovereign states has very limited capacity to use the potential of internet communication. And there is a discussion on how should that be improved. I hope that discussion will produce results and that those results will help the United Nations to address the issues of today, the issues of environment, for example, energy, the use of panels, of wind energy and other types of energy which are more friendly to the protection of environment and so forth. So the hope clearly is there. But then the main problem today, looking at the world worldwide and in the long run, is the emergence of artificial intelligence. Now, artificial intelligence is changing our daily lives so profoundly and comprehensively that it will have to be addressed at the international level. This is not the case as yet. We have huge technological development, which is mainly led by companies involved in the evolution of artificial intelligence and governments who are creating conditions for that evolution. But at the international level, we have very little in terms of planning,
in terms of designing

0: and in terms of regulation. And this, I believe, is a major deficit of our era. And as I look around and see in this room mostly young people, I would like to invite you to think about how would you like to regulate the evolution of artificial intelligence and its use at the global level. It should not be freedom of the kind that allows the more powerful, the most advanced, to dominate everything. There should be something for everybody. And here the world is lagging behind. There is very little done in terms of ideas and proposals for future codification. This will change. This year, in 2026, there will be an important conference in Geneva, starting in June, which will look in a focused way on the question of codification of artificial intelligence for the future. I would like to invite you to follow this discussion very closely. Quasi-miraculously, what happened was that all states of the United Nations agreed that this is necessary to be done. Okay, so we have a basic agreement already. The question is what exactly needs to be done. You do not expect that answer to be given by diplomats or people of an older generation. This is an answer to be given by younger generations. Thank you for your attention.
1: Thank you very much, Mr. Turk. As discussions on global governance evolve, how do global ideas actually translate into practical actions? What can real-world experience tell us about making governance more effective? Our next speaker, Professor Wang Wen, Dean of the Chongyang Institute for Financial Studies at Renmin University of China, will offer insights drawn from China's practical experience in advancing global governance reform. Please welcome Professor Wang Wen.
2: Hello, my name is Wang Wen, Dean of Chongyang Institute for Financial Study and Dean of School of Global Leadership at Renmin University of China. Over the years, I have visited nearly 100 countries. Through these journeys, I have come to a profound realization that true global governance is not a slogan, but a practical way to solve real-world problems. Amid global turmoil, China put forward the Global Security Initiative as early as 4 years ago. It's a powerful testament to foresight of China and the soundness of the development strategy, providing the world with a vital public good. Furthermore, China's approach to global governance is not confined to a page of official documents. It's actively practical on the ground and offers valuable lessons for other nations to draw upon. So what exactly constitutes China's experience in global governance? I would like to share three key insights. First insight, development. When discussing global governance, many Western nations tend to emphasize rules, human rights, and values, sometimes even from a position of moral superiority. China takes a different approach. China's priority is to improve people's livelihoods. The Chinese government is known for its long-term planning through a five-year plan. This year marks the launch of the 15th five-year plan. Over the past 70 years, China has moved forward step by step, one plan after another. Particularly over the last half century, China has maintained an average annual economic growth rate of approximately 7%, and it has lifted nearly 100 million people out of the poverty, accounting for over 70% of the global poverty reduction efforts. This governance model, challenged by a long-term perspective, proactive planning, and a steadfast focus on the concrete action, offers a compelling lesson to the world. A nation can advance steadily and sustainably without relying on a

exploitation, war, or shifting its crisis onto others. The photos shown here features the first cohort of doctoral students at the School of Global Leadership at Renmin University of China, representing 6 countries in South Africa. One of these students is Mr. Mengele, Deputy Secretary General of Tanzania Chama cha Mapinduzi. After conducting extensive research and studying across 8 Chinese cities, he told me that China's journey from poverty to prosperity serves as a powerful source of inspiration for development across the African continent. I told him, yes, indeed. If China can achieve this, then every nation in Africa can do it as well. From garment factory in Ethiopia, to the Mombasa Nairobi Railway in Kenya, to the China Laos Railway in Laos, and to the ports of Tanga, I have witnessed countless stories of people striving for development. These examples collectively validate the underlying logic of China's approach to global governance. The miracle of development is within the reach of every nation. Second insight, multilateralism. Today's world is marked by trade tensions, technological rivalry, energy crisis, and military conflicts. Some even fear that a third world war is imminent. Yet, China's unwavering choice remains consistent to uphold multilateralism and safeguard peace. In UN peacekeeping camp in South Sudan, I witnessed firsthand the dedication and the sacrifice of Chinese blue helmets. Over the past half century, Chinese forces have not initiated and participated in wars, from Red Sea crisis to Ukraine crisis, from tensions in Middle East to complex dynamics involving U.S., Israel, and Iran. China has consistently advocated for peace and facilitated dialogue. Through the expansion of the BRICS and the Shanghai Cooperation Organization, an increasing number of nations are choosing to stand alongside China for fairness and justice. These organizations are not meant to breed a cold war or launch a hot war, but to promote the reform of the international system. On issues like the U.S.-Israel-Iran conflict, the SCO and BRICS operate by consensus, not command. Moreover, meaningful impact isn't always visible. Their value lies in preventing escalation rather than claiming visible credit. This reflects a different logic of global influence, one based on patience, sovereignty, and institutional resilience rather than crisis-driven visibility. Joining these organizations matters precisely because they offered an alternative space where smaller and middle power can act without being forced to take sides. China's stance is too remarkable, straightforward. China does not seek trouble, but is not afraid of it. China forms no alliance, yet builds friendship far and wide. China opposes hegemony, but avoids confrontation. China upholds its principle while remaining flexible. So just imagine, if were China to abandon multilateralism, how much more unstable would the world become? Third insight, idea and intellectual contributions. In times of global uncertainty, what the world lacks is not power, but direction. Not self-interest, but idea. The value is the first dedicated monography
on the global governance

0: initiative, to which I contributed. It has now been published in 9 languages and wide welcome. Why does it resonate so broadly? Because China candidly shares its journey, the path it has taken, the challenge it has faced, and the lesson it has learned. I have spoken at OECD on Chinese diplomacy, shared perspectives on China's development opportunity in London, discussed the Sino-Russia relationship in Moscow, and explained BRICS cooperation in Brazil. China proposed 4 major initiatives: the Global Development Initiative, the Global Security Initiative, the Global Civilization Initiative, the Global Governance Initiative. Allow me to explain them in very simplest of terms. The Global Development Initiative: we must pursue shared development and avoid extreme inequalities. The Global Security Initiative: we must pursue common security and avoid mutual threats. The Global Civilization Initiative: we must engage in mutual learning among civilization and reject cultural superiority. The Global Governance Initiative: we must pursue fair governance and prevent law-making monopolies. These are not China's private offerings, but rather global public goods. Today, a majority of nations and international organizations explicitly support China's various initiatives because they reflect the aspiration and the sentiments of the vast majority of the world. What people seek is not hegemony, but fairness; not confrontation, but peace of mind; not domination, but respect. The future of global governance must be rooted in Chinese multilateralism. China does not seek to lecture the world, none to replace anyone. We simply aim to do one thing: to transfer our own practical experience into a shared option for the world, and to turn our own development story into a story of a human progress. Having traveled so widely, I'm more convinced than ever that the future of global governance doesn't lie in an empty rhetoric or confrontation, but in concrete, step-by-step action. So this is China's answer, and it is also the world's hope. Thank you all.
1: Thank you, Professor Wang. As the global landscape shifts, how can the voices of the Global South be more effectively represented in the global governance? What would a more just and balanced international order look like? Our next speaker, Mr. Zhomar Otobayev, former Prime Minister of Kyrgyzstan, will share his perspective on advancing equity in global governance. Please welcome Mr. Otobayev.
2: Thank you for having me today. We are currently experiencing major changes worldwide. The unipolar era that shaped international relations for the last 35 years is coming to an end. Institutions established in the mid-1900s, such as Bretton Woods systems, the World Bank, the IMF, are showing their limitations in handling today's challenges. One example: while EU and China currently have roughly the similar economic sizes, the EU countries hold the 26% of voting power in IMF, compared to China only 6%. Why is this occurring? These institutions no longer accurately represent the true distribution of power worldwide. Currently, the strongest call to revise these rules comes from the Global South. The Global South extends beyond just geographical label. It represents the collective stance of the developing nations in Asia, Africa, and Latin America, who are exhausted by being passive subjects in global politics and by serving as providers of natural resources. These nations seek fair distribution of wealth, equal access to the technology, and, crucially, the authority to chart their own development paths without interference from foreign political pressures. In this context, we need to examine China's emergence and influence on forming the new international order. In numerous countries of the global south, China is seen not only as an economic powerhouse, but also as an emblem of an alternative path. This is important. Beijing represents a form of global governance that contrasts sharply with the Western traditional model. What is the difference? Number one, China emphasizes the principle of non-interference in its internal affairs. Western investment and loans have traditionally been accompanied by the strict conditions such as calls for political reform, legislative changes, and human rights standards. In contrast, China's Belt and Road Initiative and the Asian Infrastructure Investment Bank provide a practical alternative, infrastructure development in return for economic partnership. This approach is a welcome change for many developing economies. Secondly, China is actively fostering platforms like BRICS and Shanghai Cooperation Organization. The recent expansion of this organization highlighted that these nations in the global south are seeking forums where their voice can be heard equally, not more. These countries aim to diversify their risk across financial, technological, and logistical domains. And recent Shanghai Cooperation Organization, which took place last year in Tianjin, showed that strengths and voice of the global south must be listened. Namely, in Tianjin last year, China proposed revision and reforms of global governance initiative. Establishing a genuinely fair world order involves more than just shifting dominance from the West to China. It requires developing a system that safeguards the interests of small and medium-sized nations. A notable example of this is the region I am part of, Central Asia. Today, Central Asia represents more than just the heart of Eurasia. It serves as a barometer of the development of the new multipolar world. In fact, the Chinese President Xi Jinping first announced the creation of Silk Road Economic Belt in Kazakhstan's capital in 2013 is symbolic. Since then, the region has been rapid in economic and political ties with China. China has emerged as a vital trading partner and investor for all our countries. Notable developments include the launch of the C5+1, namely China plus Central Asia platform, a historic summit held in Xi'an in 2023 and in Astana in 2025. Ambitious projects such as China-Kyrgyzstan-Uzbekistan railway and progress of the Trans-Caspian International Transport Route, also important in that respect. What sets Central Asia apart of its pragmatic multi-vector strategy? The countries in the region are navigating a complex geopolitical landscape. For these nations, partnering with China represents a historic chance to break their continental isolation and upgrade their infrastructure. Vision of the future. Ladies and gentlemen, in conclusion, I want to ask one question. What will this new, more just international order look like? It will not appear magically, nor is it likely to be entirely free of conflict. Don't expect it. China's increasing influence in the global governance acts as a driving force for change. The real fairness of the international system will not rely on any

0: important capital anymore. Instead, it will depend on the actions of the Global South nations. Can they, like Central Asian countries, develop intelligent and balanced policies? Will they cooperate not by opposing others, but by backing shared rules that consider their interests? Today marks the start of the significant and complex historical phase. The period of monopoly over the truth is ending. We are entering the era of dialogue, where the voices of the developing world, Central Asia, and the entire Global South must be expressed confidently and assertively. Thank you for your attention.
1: Welcome back. You're watching CGTN's special program, The Power of Ideas, History's Crossroads, the Future of Global Governance. Our world is at a defining transition. Established systems are under pressure. New ideas and institutions are taking shape. The future of multilateralism, the roles of emerging economies, these are not abstract debates. These critical issues will define the future of global governance. We now proceed to our panel discussion, where our guests will exchange views and explore these questions together. So, Mr. Turk, first question is to you. Right now, we're seeing a lot of challenges to global governance. Do you think these challenges rise out of the declining will to cooperate, or because the institutions are outdated, they are not enough to deal with these challenges anymore?
2: Well, everybody can understand that the institution which was created in a particular historic moment cannot last forever without change. The institutions also have to adjust. And that adjustment of institutions takes different forms and sometimes happens quickly, sometimes it happens over a longer period of time. For example, after the ending of the Cold War, that was in early 1990s, there was a period of time when the cooperation among major powers in the United Nations Security Council was relatively good, and it was possible for the Council to take decisions which were not possible before. So the existing institutions can still play a useful role. The General Assembly of the United Nations adopted a resolution last year in August to convene a global conference on artificial intelligence, which will take place this year in Geneva. That shows that the global institutions of today can do useful work, but that is not guaranteed, and that it will be necessary to change them, to reform them. Now, how exactly should that reform look depends on the variety of factors. What I would like to emphasize is, let us not believe that things are immutable. Things can sometimes change very quickly, and I believe that on the issues such as artificial intelligence, the change will come quickly and somewhat unexpectedly.
1: Is the world still ready to cooperate?
2: Yes, I think the answer to that is yes. But of course, the cooperation among states, or cooperation more generally, always proceeds from the interests of those who cooperate. It shouldn't be asserted that the principle of cooperation takes over and it has precedence over national interest. I mean, it's the other way around. You know, of course, everybody wants to cooperate, but cooperate in pursuit of its own interests. And that is what makes cooperation difficult. Right now, we see very dramatic aspects of this problem in the war in the Gulf region, in the Middle East, and so forth, which, of course, would require a specialized discussion. But let us not forget, the national interest, the interest of the unit, the person, the organization, the state, is always the beginning. And everything else happens afterwards.
1: We'll definitely come back to the war in a bit. But first, I want to focus on big picture questions. So, Professor, how do you respond to concerns saying that with the different approaches to international relations, that there might be a fragmented world order in the future?

0: I think it depends how do you identify or regard those different international reform approach. Nowadays, some Western big power, they want to launch the revolution of the international system. They are dissatisfied with the existing international system. But for all the emerging economy, especially China, India, Brazil, we want to maintain the core of the UN Charter. So I think we just want to push the international system reform. We don't want to revolution, especially for China. China launched so many initiatives in 2013. We have a Belt and Road Initiative. And from 2022, we have a Global Development Initiative, and then Global Security Initiative, Global Civilization Initiative, and the Global Governance Initiative. But China's initiative or China's approach of international system reform, we don't want to force anyone to obey our initiative. We just provide the public goods. If you want to cooperate with us, yes, we appreciate. If you don't want, no problem. We just wait. We respect you. So I think this is the mutual respect. We just want to push the sustainable development and sustainable reform, or visible or useful, pragmatical reform of the internet system. That's China's approach.
1: Why does reform fits with the developing countries better?
0: I think sometimes from a lot of developing countries, especially for some big power, they feel anxiety about his existing hegemony position. So sometimes their media launch those propaganda or those approach to demonize the emerging economy. That's very obvious. So look at those leading Western medias. Most of the news about China are negative. They're talking about peak China, even collapse, the coming collapse of China, even they demonize China approach, demonize China Belt and Road Initiative. But no problem. I think most of the people in the world, their eyes is blind. Their brain is very clearly. They know which approach is perfect or which approach is much better. So I think what China do now is don't concern too much or worry too much about Western criticism. We just keep the self-confidence and do our own things much better than before. Focus on our domestic solution. There will be make the things better and better.
1: Mr. Otabayev, what are some of the key structural barriers to conduct those reforms in the world today?
2: So the voice of Global South unproportionately low. Should it be continued or should it be reformed? It should be reformed. And I just put an example in International Monetary Fund quote, European countries have the similar size of economy as China's, but European countries maintained more than 26% of voting rights in IMF, in contradiction to China's 6%. So the big difference. And then proposal is that why don't we look deeper into this process and why don't we give more voice to Global South, or Global South should be put aside. Everybody understands this, but the process of reforms will not be painless. There is some kind of inertia which we've got from result of Second World War, dominance of the global north. So the term is that main issue is that current governance system is not working. The sharpest example we just got from events in the Middle East. Governance doesn't work. Few people

0: people decide to bomb independent country, kill innocent people. Some people decide to remove elected presidents from the power. This governance system not working. Why don't we take United Nations architecture and reform it, including the reforms of UN Security Council? Because UN Security Council not performing its role, which it must perform for different reasons. So the intention of Global South country is to brainstorm of what should be done to improve global governance infrastructure.
1: Since both guests brought up the Middle East, I'll just go with this topic then. Chinese President Xi Jinping proposed the Global Security Initiative 4 years ago. How does that initiative that was born 4 years ago contribute to today's global security regime? Perhaps, Mr. Turk, you can start.
2: I think that all four initiatives that were voiced by President Xi showed a way forward. China obviously has a vision, and that vision is now put before the whole world. But China knows that nothing can be imposed. China does not wish to impose any formula on others. And that's very important, really. Therefore, the four initiatives, including the Global Security Initiative, are an invitation to a discussion to define that new security system, which can only come about as a result of an agreement. Unfortunately, we nowadays see very little capacity for that. If you look at the United States, or the current leadership of the United States, is not really interested in working with others. It's more interested in imposing its own ideas, its own will, with sometimes rather detrimental effects. If you look to other parts of the world, you will see that there is a degree of confusion and also lack of sense of direction. So I think that one has to appreciate what was achieved by the initiatives. They showed the direction. And obviously, that direction cannot be implemented overnight. It will take time. It will require modifications. It will require compromises. But the direction is there. And that, I think, is by far the most important.
1: Professor, since Mr. Turk mentioned compromises, a lot of countries in the world today don't want to compromise on anything. So how can we expect others to compromise?
3: I agree with Mr. Turk's opinion. I think nowadays it's really a very hard time. In the past 4 years, you know, there are so many military conflict happened. It's a tragedy. So many civilians died in Gaza, in Iran, in Russia, in Ukraine, in a few countries in Africa, even a few countries Latin American. So nowadays, I think it's a very right, very key timing for tasting the responsibilities of big power, especially big power, our best to push, to promote the peaceful negotiation. Just encourage all the parts of conflict, just sit together and negotiate and push the peaceful solution. I think this is very important.
1: Mr. Rodobayev, how are the Global South countries viewing the current turbulence in the global system?
0: I cannot answer for all Global South countries, but I want to provide my personal opinion on that respect. Security architecture not performing its role. For many years, not Middle East these days only. Look to these events in Afghanistan, Iraq, Libya. Does the unilateral actions of some powerful countries in those places brought world to more safer status or not? No. In that respect, we have to ask what should be done next. We must look how to revise it. But those who make unilateral actions not yet listen it. So more lessons they will get before they would agree that something

0: would happen. And current event in the Middle East, very powerful example of that old order of jungle law, doesn't work. So again, the Global South countries should unite in provide more common voice. One common powerful voice will be heard everywhere. How to make it? I think that the clusterization of approach would be useful instrument. We have BRICS, powerful economical countries around the world get united. We have Shanghai Cooperation Organization, which demonstrate that even bigger countries with sometimes different interests, look, India, Pakistan, China, Iran, members, full members of SCO, we find a common ground. We're coming out with resolution, legally bind decisions. So this clusterization could grow, or take ASEAN, perfect example of cooperation among the countries. So maybe this architecture of different clusters could not merge, but could unite in providing common voice.
1: But right now, protectionism, economic protectionism are rampaging throughout the globe. It's not just staying with the United States. How can we make sure that there are continued economic cooperation while there's a very strong force on the outside saying, I don't want to work with you?
0: My definition of sanctions and tariffs is very straightforward. Sanctions and tariffs is recognition of defeat. Those who can't compete in free market, they erected the borders and walls. Very simple. And when something gets isolated, they never will move healthy in economic development. Only competition and cooperation will improve economics of any entity, any country, any nation. So erecting barriers and beginning of the end of economic prosperity. In our part of the world, Central Asia, we are smaller than China. We want to cooperate with China, but we want to compete with China. Only that way will be healthy development. Mm-hmm. When you removed from competition, nothing will happen. Economics will not develop. Then win-win cooperation can build harmonized world. I believe that our cooperation with China will be exemplary around the world because we work harmoniously together, everybody listening, not insisting, but cooperating.
1: Mr. Otobayev just said was about healthy competition where we can all grow together. What about the unhealthy ones when people use security as a reason to say, no, we don't want to compete with you, we're just going to build up walls around ourselves?
2: Well, I think that he also explained the unhealthy character of current policies. This whole idea of reverting back to higher tariffs as an instrument of managing global economic relations, this is very harmful. And one of the things, and I believe that that's really an important principle here, is let us at least restore some of the arrangements that have proven in the recent past to lead the world forward. Let's restore what was already good. And let me give you a couple of examples. First, in the field of international trade, you see, there was an evolution since 1950s on reduction of tariffs. Then there were non-tariff barriers, such as the anti-dumping measures and other measures which do not focus on tariffs, and also that was regulated successfully. Then there was a need to move beyond trading in goods to trading in services as well, and also that was accomplished. And on top of everything, there was an international judiciary institution established, an international court within the World Trade Organization to deal with trade disputes. Now the appellate body of the court of the World Trade Organization is now blocked because the United States doesn't want to appoint its judge into that. And of course, the whole system is now paralyzed. So I think that the

0: First condition would be to end this politics of paralyzing the existing institutions and trying to restore what was good and what was already achieved. You don't have to change the world completely. You have to restore some of the good arrangements from the recent past. You have to avoid creating obstacles as a result of political whim or political will. The world can and has experienced regressions. One way of moving forward is to think very carefully of what needs to be restored from the good arrangements of the recent past and what has to be added as a very new quality or a new institutional arrangement. Now, in this context, the four initiatives of President Xi are very useful because they define the direction. But they say, look, if we want to make progress, we have to go in that particular direction. And in order to go that direction, I would add this to the thought of President Xi, well, there are certain things of the recent past which have to be restored, which were unfortunately abandoned recently, but have to be brought back because they create the stability which we need in order to move forward.
1: We have a lot of students here with us today, so I think I'll open the floor to them and see if they have any questions for you. Yeah, please.
2: Thank you so much, and I would like to ask a question for Mr. Turk. And so I have heard that you have contributed a lot to the global institutions. And so as a student, sometimes I will feel that the global institutions are far from our daily lives. So what do you think that how can the young people help rebuild the trust in the multilateral institutions and make them more relevant today? Thank you so much.
0: Yes, I recognize that this is a problem, especially with the international institutions which are dealing with issues of peace and security. Obviously, it is not easy to follow the dealings of United Nations Security Council. So what you got was very occasional reports in the media, which gave a few pieces, fragments, but never a full picture. Now, I understand that this is a very serious problem, and there are aspects of that problem which are not easy to address, if you want really to relate to the work of the organizations. I would think in particular about the questions of environmental protection, sustainability of development, and practical solutions in that regard. The United Nations and other international organizations have developed plans and have developed visions on what needs to be done, how it needs to be done, and so forth. And that can very easily be compared with what is happening in your own country or in the environment where you live. And I would like to give you a positive example of that. You see, when the United Nations Environmental Program defined the policies of protection of air quality, I was looking at these things. I was at about the same time invited to Xiamen in Fujian province, where they were establishing an Asian Academy of International Law. So I was asked to teach at that law school at Xiamen. And I was impressed when watching local news how careful and how very good the local TV programs about air quality in China and Xiamen in particular reflected that United Nations policy. It was clearly the direction which was shared globally and where results were achieved locally. So you see, wherever you have this fortunate combination that you can look at the global picture and you can do things locally, do it.
1: Thank you for that answer, and thank you for the question. Anybody else? Next? Yeah, please go ahead.
3: I would like to ask Professor Wang Wen. As students, we often hear about China's role in global governance, yet it can often feel distant and abstract. So, which parts of China's practice and experience in global governance you think that the most relevant and inspiring for young people today?
4: Now you are in the frontier of the international communication, international system, right? when you work in UN, there are very few Chinese employees compared to China's population.
0: Well, surely there was not proportionate representation. But there were some very powerful Chinese leaders in the UN Secretariat on Economic and Social Affairs. The Undersecretary General for Economic and Social Affairs was from China. And the fact that he was from China added authority to what he was saying. Because every time he said something, he said not only as an he talked not only as an experienced UN official, but also as a citizen of China, which is actually changing the world. So he has to be listened to. But of course, you know, there are many more posts that could be filled, and I'm sure that China will have an increasingly important role in the UN Secretariat in the future.
4: Yeah. So my final suggestion. I have three very brief suggestion to next generation students. First, improve our foreign language capacity, especially English. And so you can very fruitfully read an international newspaper, exchange with a foreigner, and know what happened on earth in the world. Second, try your best. Make international friends, like today. Listen to them, learning from them, right? Third, travel as far as you can. So then you will feel much more and think much more, know much more. So this is my very sincere suggestion to my students.
1: Thank you, Professor. Anybody else has a question? Yes, please go ahead.
5: Thank you. I have a question for Mr. Oktyabrov. As a student majoring in international journalism, so I want to ask, what kind of role can young people in Global South play in shaping a more balanced and representative global governance system? So that's my question. Thank you.
6: Thank you. It's a very good question. And I always underline that the world these days governed by three C's. Competition, cooperation, and communication. If you look to Asia, Asia is very good in first C, compete and move ahead. The secret of Asia's success is in competition. What we're observing last maybe 25 years, that Asia get more cooperation. Look to ASEAN, look to Central Asia, look to BRICS. So Asia getting more cooperative, but more has to be done. This year we will get APEC summit in Shenzhen, biggest international event in China in 2026. Again, this will be Asian voice in APEC, which bordering Pacific Ocean have to be listened more. So cooperation is going well in Asia. Asia is very weak in showing their soft power to outside world. Like professor said before, so we have to well inform the rest of the world on what's going on in Asia. Tell about your history. Tell about your culture. Tell about your achievements, civilization, language, characters, cuisine. How attractive it, not aggressive way, smart way. That is why in communication, I believe Asia must be much better. That is why your question about communication is critically important for the future architecture of the world. Your voice have to achieve the target, not to capture their minds, but informing them on smart way. Different language, not only on writing, but on soul.
1: Thank you all for your very valuable insights and thoughts. And I want to thank all of you for being with us today in this in-depth dialogue. At this historical juncture, joint efforts and shared responsibility will guide us towards a better governed world, But what we need to do is be vigilant and persistent.

0: Iran and the United States say there's been progress in talks aimed at ending the conflict, but some hurdles remain, including disagreements over Iran's enriched uranium stockpile and proposed tolls in the Strait of Hormuz. Pakistan's Army Chief Asim Munir is heading to Tehran to continue mediation efforts between the two sides. Joining us now from Washington, D.C. is Trita Parsi. He's the co-founder and executive vice president of the Quincy Institute for Responsible Statecraft. Trita, great to have you with us again.
1: Thank you.
0: So there's been a great deal of back-channel discussions going on with Pakistan acting as the mediator. And as we've been reporting, the Pakistan Army Chief, Asim Munir, is heading to Tehran to try and get this deal done. You say that you are slightly more optimistic right now that there could be a deal in the works. What's behind your optimism?
1: I think on one of the most critical issues, which is the stockpile, I detect a bit of a shift on the Iranian side. It's not done yet, of course, but it all very much depends on what the U.S. is willing to put on the table. But we've gone from a situation in which at first they were taking a very categorical position when it came to the stockpile to a more flexible position, but it all depends on what the U.S. puts on the table. That in and of itself is a very significant development. Whether that is sufficient for a deal remains to be seen. But it was one of the main sticking points that now has loosened up and may no longer be that type of a sticking point.
0: You say you detect there may be some flexibility on this issue. There's been a lot of reporting on this. I mean, we heard just a few days ago that Iran's supreme leader had issued a directive that the country's stockpile of highly enriched uranium must stay in Iran. Part of that was also the fact that Iran would dilute the strength of the uranium or downblend it, as it's referred to. So why do you, when you say there's a bit of flexibility now, what happens?
1: Well, first of all, I'm not so sure that that Reuters report is entirely correct. Reuters have oftentimes been reporting things that appears to have been fed to it by those who are seeking to sabotage negotiations. Based on my conversations with folks on the Iranian side, there is a clear red line when it comes to shipping out the stockpile to the United States, which is what the U.S. at first demanded. However, there is growing flexibility and willingness to consider other options that could bring about the shipping out of the stockpile to other places. It is important to remember that in the JCPOA, the Iranians did ship out 98% of their stockpile. So this is different from the enrichment issue, in which the Iranians have been absolutely consistent for more than 20 years. They will never give up enrichment. It is a clear, bright red line. Stockpile is not as cemented of an issue. They have shown flexibility in the past and they can show flexibility in the future. What I believe is out of the question for the Iranian side is that it will be shipped out to the U.S.
0: Now, the other big point of contention is the status of the Strait of Hormuz and whether Iran can have sovereignty over that strait. Iran announced a controlled maritime zone in the strait and established the Persian Gulf Strait Authority, which will control the ships that can transit through the waterway, as well as, we understand, pay some kind of a fee or a toll. Iran has also published a map in which it shows the area over which it would have control. Is Iran effectively establishing facts on the ground here?
1: It is establishing facts on the ground as we speak, but simultaneously, we're seeing far more ships going through the straits than we have in the last previous weeks. So I think there's a lot of double signals that are being sent. Some of them are clearly being part of the negotiating strategy and tactics. I think it is clear the Iranians are not going to give up the straits entirely. But there may be various forms of solutions that are acceptable both to it and to the United States and potentially to some of the regional states. From the American standpoint, it appears that this is not as strong of a red line for the Americans as, for instance, the stockpile is. That doesn't mean that the United States is going to just bend over and accept Iran's control. The U.S. seems to be

0: pushing for a regionalized mechanism that ensures that the region is in control of it rather than just Iran or just Iran plus one other GCC states. It doesn't appear quite yet that regional states, GCC states, are on board. And part of the problem right now, I believe, is actually between the U.S. and those states when it comes to this issue. But reality is the United States cannot open the strait militarily at an acceptable cost, and as a result has to accept something else. And the Iranians, on the other hand, also need to show some flexibility, because if they go for their maximum position, they will not only generate a lot of other opposition to them, including the fact that they will likely not be able to get any sanctions relief, which is more valuable in the long run, but also it will really fuel incentives, economic incentives, to build as many bypasses to the Strait of Hormuz as possible, which then in the long term, or even in the medium term, diminishes the importance of the strait, which ultimately is to the detriment of Iran.
1: Now, talking about the region, I mean, you've pointed to the fact that there are many regional countries, in addition to Pakistan, that are involved in trying to find a peace settlement, in trying to come to some kind of agreement. Those countries include Qatar, Turkey, Egypt, Oman, and Saudi Arabia as well. What is the significance of this regional involvement? What does it tell you?
0: I mean, when you compare it to the JCPOA, in which this was led by the P5 plus one, European and Eastern states, but no country participating really from the region. This is dramatically different. You have Turkey, as you mentioned, Egypt. Qatar has played a very critical role behind the scenes. And on top of that, you also have now China playing a very critical role behind the scene, a very silent role. But in my view, it appears to be emerging as a silent, indispensable diplomatic power in the region. But nevertheless, it doesn't seem like it's really feasible to get a long-lasting and durable deal without the Chinese on board. And the Chinese are playing that role behind the scenes. It is Europe who is just completely missing. And even though it is noticeable, it is not felt, because Europe's irrelevance is now becoming normalized.
1: The news website Axios published a report just a few days ago in which it said that President Trump had what was described as a very lengthy and difficult telephone call with the Israeli Prime Minister Benjamin Netanyahu over that revised peace deal that was submitted by Qatar and Pakistan. According to Axios, Netanyahu was infuriated by the kinds of concessions that Trump was prepared to make to the Iranians to reach some kind of deal. So the question is, does Israel still exercise some kind of veto over a final agreement, or are we way past that now?
0: It all depends on what Trump decides to do. When Israeli politicians have managed to play a veto card on American decisions, it is ultimately because the president of the United States decided that it was not worth fighting the Israelis. It's only with the permission of the American president that the Israelis actually have a veto. But if the president of the United States decides that this deal is too important, it's part of his legacy, it is crucial for the United States in terms of getting out of the economic challenges that it has created for itself and for the world, then I don't think there is much that the prime minister of Israel can do. He can pick a fight with Trump, but it would be a very foolish thing for him to do under the current circumstances, because Israel is going into its elections. It's going to be held sometime between July and October. And Trump is still very popular in Israel. In fact, it would be almost suicidal for Netanyahu to go in an all-out fight publicly with Trump in the middle of these negotiations. And I think Trump in some ways hinted at that when he, out of the blue, suddenly started making comments about how popular he is in Israel, and that if he wanted to run for any position in Israel, he would win those elections. I think these were signs to the Israelis that if any one of them tried to pick a big fight with him, he can hurt them tremendously politically at home, where their elections are going to be held.
1: All right, so can we assume then that if the United States signs an agreement with Iran, Israel would also be bound by the terms of that?
0: Well, the Iranians have insisted that this needs to be a regional, complete ceasefire. That includes Gaza, West Bank, and certainly includes Lebanon. And there are many different reasons for this. One of them, of course, is that if those conflicts continue, then they will eventually spread to other parts in the region, and it will renew conflict between Iran and Israel. So if you truly want to have an end to this war, you have to end it everywhere, not just

0: directly between the U.S. and Iran, but also because it's a way of testing the United States. The Iranians want to see, can Trump actually deliver on his promise of reining in the Israelis? Because if he cannot, what is the value of a deal with the United States?
1: If we look at the United States negotiating positions over the past few months, I mean, President Trump has come out with a series of conflicting statements. He threatens Iran on the one hand, and then, you know, a little while later, he says a deal is near, he sets deadlines, and he walks away from them. I mean, what does this tell you about the U.S. room for maneuver as these negotiations continue?
0: Trump, in many ways, has more room for maneuver than I think he's given credit for, or perhaps he himself sees it. Because at the end of the day, the American public, who we will go back to and try to sell this deal to, do not care as much about these issues of enrichment, et cetera, as they care about their immediate economic situation, the fact that a deal has been struck. If that deal entails a complete end to the fighting throughout the region, Trump can say that he has achieved peace. That will be very valuable in the eyes of most Americans. If he can say that we have lifted sanctions on Iran and the Iranians have agreed to let American companies into the Iranian market, that's the largest market that will open up for American companies since the fall of the Soviet Union. That is tremendously valuable, much more easy for Americans to comprehend than any details about stockpile and enrichment levels. So if he gets that type of a broad deal, even if he doesn't get what the Washington elite would like him to get on the nuclear issue, he will nevertheless be in a very strong position to sell the deal to the American public. But beyond that, given the fact that the Iranians appear to be agreeing to voluntarily suspending whatever the terminology is being used, enrichment for a couple of years, and particularly if he manages to get the stockpile out, then he has achieved things that was not achieved in the JCPOA. So he can still also objectively make the case that he got a deal that was better than the JCPOA. Now, he's, of course, going to put much more on the table by in terms of sanctions relief. And there will be voices in Washington that will criticize him for lifting the sanctions. But those voices tend to be the ones who never view the sanctions as leverage. They didn't put them there in order to get a deal. They put them there to permanently punish Iran and ensure a permanent enmity between the two countries. There is no such constituency in the United States or that position, except for in Washington, D.C. itself.
1: What kind of pressure do you think President Trump is under domestically to reach a deal very soon? I mean, we are seeing what's happening to the economy. Inflation is going up. We just heard that mortgage rates are going up as well. The stock markets are behaving very erratically. And, of course, there's also international pressure because the entire globe is affected by what is taking place in the Persian Gulf right now. We just had a poll out, actually, by the Washington Post on Friday morning, which said that public confidence in Trump's management of the economy is extremely low.
0: No, Trump is plummeting in the polls everywhere except with his own base. And he still has roughly 70%+ support in his base. But that, too, has come down from highs at 80s or so earlier on in the conflict. But the economic indicators show that he does not have much time. We're talking about a 10-year yield that is going above 4.5. We're talking about a 30-year yield that a bond that is now reaching 5.18. It's never been this high since 2007, when we all remember what happened back then. So he needs to get this done quickly before we enter into an economic territory in which he has essentially passed the Rubicon and there's no point of return. Now, of course, he's going to speak in a manner as if he is immune to some of these things because he doesn't want to give the indication to the Iranians that he is that vulnerable because that will fuel Iran's demands at the negotiating table. But on the other hand, the Iranians also need to recognize that if they miss the current window, they may end up in a scenario in which the American president no longer can put the type of sanctions relief that the Iranians want on the table because his political margins are going to be much, much more narrow. He will likely lose in the midterm elections. He will become a lame duck president. Much of his party may turn against him for a variety of reasons. So now, and also you won't have elections in Israel, which means that the kind of vulnerability the Israeli prime minister has from criticism from Trump right now may not exist 6 months from now. So all of them, including Iran's own economic situations, indicate that it lies in both of their interests to get this done as quickly as possible.
1: Trita Parsi, thanks for being with us.
0: Thank you so much for having me.
1: We turn now to Gaza's humanitarian crisis. The United Nations says nearly a million people across the enclave urgently need shelter, food and medical supplies. Humanitarian groups say a wide gap remains between Israel's commitments and the reality on the ground for Palestinians. Joining us now from Washington, D.C. is Khalil Sayeg. He's a political analyst and executive director of the Agora Initiative. And from Ontario, Canada, we're joined by Michael Link. He is a professor emeritus at Western University and former special rapporteur for human rights in the occupied Palestinian territories. Thanks so much to both of you for being with us. Michael, let me start with you. There's a new report out by the United Nations Human Rights Office, which has concluded that Israel has committed, quote, serious violations of international humanitarian law, which in many cases may amount to war crimes and other atrocity crimes. This is not new. We have heard this before. We have been hearing this for a very long time. But coming now at a time when we see the kind of pressure that the United States is under to reach some kind of peace settlement with the Iranians, and also at a time when even Israel's European allies are criticizing its behavior, what kind of impact will this report have?
2: I think we'll just add to it will add to the stack of reports that have been coming out from non-governmental organizations, human rights advocates, as well as United Nations. In part, that's going to make probably for an even stronger case with respect to South Africa's application under the Genocide Convention against Israel at the International Court of Justice. It will only add, I think, to the compilation of evidence being gathered by the International Criminal Court. We know that that the prosecutor, this past week, has asked for arrest warrants to be issued by the International Criminal Court against several Israeli cabinet ministers for their role both in Gaza but also in the West Bank as well with respect to the settlements, which are war crimes under international law, and particularly the Rome Statute. All this, I think, will probably push European and North American allies, minus the United States, even further to a more critical position with respect to Israel. We've seen countries today, I think, or yesterday, from the statements from the Netherlands, saying they're now going to ban the entry of all settlement goods coming into the Netherlands from the illegal Israeli settlements. This will probably give more backbone to other European countries to take a similar stance, as well as countries like mine in Canada to do the same. So Israel is increasingly isolating itself by its hardline policies with respect to the Palestinians, and of course the kind of outrage that was provoked this week by the video and showing National Security Minister Ben Gvir taunting and abusing the internationals who are trying to break the blockade and bring humanitarian aid into Gaza. None of this is a good news week for Israel.
1: Right. I want to get to that video a little bit later. But Khalil, there's another UN agency which describes a dire humanitarian situation in Gaza right now. This is the UN Office for the Coordination of Humanitarian Affairs. It says in its latest report that thousands of families are still living in tents. There are shortages of food, other supplies, including medical supplies as well. What are you hearing?
3: So the report just confirmed what other organizations have been saying for months and for years, really, right now. It's confirming also what people like us, analysts who have been following this situation closely, have been saying for months. Not only is Israel have destroyed hospitals in Gaza, destroyed houses, people are in tents and medical supplies are not allowed there, but also they're not allowed people to leave for medical attention. I'd like to remind everybody that just about a couple of months ago, the heads of the churches in Jerusalem have issued a statement demanding the Israeli authorities to allow kids with cancer to receive treatments at the church's hospitals in Jerusalem. And even that was prevented by the Israelis. So there is seems to be a very clear policy of genocide taken by the Israeli government. There's no question in my mind that that's what they're trying to do. That has been the case definitely through the bombardment before what's so-called the ceasefire. And that remained the policy after the ceasefire. But the only difference that changed is the intensity of bombing has slowed down. There's still bombing, and the killing through, you know, the medical neglect, etc., continues to happen until today.
1: Michael, Israel continues to maintain an iron grip on Gaza. The ceasefire is extremely fragile. I mean, we see daily violations of that ceasefire by Israel, and it looks after all these years of bombing Gaza that Hamas is still firmly entrenched? I mean, it did lose one of its leaders recently, but the group appears to be firmly entrenched. Efforts to disarm its fighters have not proved successful in many situations. What is your assessment of what the situation is like in Gaza right now, and how it can or will change?
2: Well, we're running out of terms, I think, in the English language to be able to describe what is going on in Gaza. Catastrophic, maybe a mild term to be able to point to. We have a report by Médecins Sans Frontières this week, which pointed to the issues with respect to pollution of water and the impact that's having on sanitation. The malnutrition, because of the very low number of humanitarian aid trucks getting through. Keep in mind that there were 600 trucks a day that were promised in the ceasefire agreement in October, and somewhere between 180 to 220 trucks a day are actually getting through. So somewhere around a third of the promised aid for the 2 million-plus Palestinians that are there. If we look back to see what the ceasefire actually had promised, it promised an end to the bombing. That hasn't happened. We've had around 880 Palestinians killed since October in Gaza. We had promised the entry of humanitarian aid into Gaza at scale to the needs. That includes medical supplies, that includes water facilities, that includes equipment to begin to clear the rubble. That hasn't happened. And the third thing that was promised was a redevelopment of Gaza through this board of peace, yeah, with funding being supplied by the U.S. and by all of these states who've joined it. And that hasn't happened either. So none of these promises are there, and it seems to be depend upon Donald Trump's attention span, and his attention span is elsewhere in the Middle East these last several months.
1: Khalil, the Board of Peace that Michael just referred to, which was created by Donald Trump, I mean, it was created ostensibly to oversee post-war reconstruction. I mean, what is this board doing in Gaza? Do you see any reconstruction taking place? Does it play any kind of role as a civilian administrative body in the territory?
3: No, not at all. I think it's looked upon in Gaza as a joke. You know, on the one hand, you know, you've got this board of peace joined by many countries that were supposed to play a role in the post-war Gaza. They also created a civil committee that was supposed to take charge in Gaza, those of whom are from Gaza itself. Some of them are also from the West Bank. They're a Palestinian body that's supposed to enter Gaza. They weren't even allowed into Gaza by Israel. No reconstruction whatsoever have happened in Gaza. And on the on the ground, Israel continues to control about 60% of the Gaza Strip, and Hamas control 40%. We're not seeing any reconstruction. We're not seeing any changes. We're not seeing any role for this Board of Peace. And that being said, you know, it seems like that the Board of Peace have different ideas for what need to be done. There is a lot of disagreements between, you know, Hamas and the Israelis on those ideas, including, you know, the Hamas rejection to the idea of disarmament of its militants in Gaza completely. But any of those ideas need to be a hard power behind it and soft power of the U.S. in order for it to be implemented. Again, this is a board of peace that was created by the U.S., but it was given no power or no authority to pressure Israel whatsoever. And as my colleague have mentioned, it's that all depends on Donald Trump's attention span, and his attention doesn't seem to be going there. And even when his attention is there, we never had an American president recently that is willing to pressure Israel to abide by the agreements that they've signed. And that, I think, would remain the issue there unless the U.S. decides to pressure Israel. We'll continue to be in the same loop.
1: Michael, does this board have any kind of legal standing? I mean, it was created by Donald Trump, and it would appear that he created it to replace the U.N. In Gaza and what the U.N. was doing, in fact, to usurp the functions of the U.N.
2: It does have legal standing, I'm afraid to say, through resolution, I think it's 2803 of the Security Council, which was passed last fall. This, I think, will probably go into the annals of UN history as one of the worst decisions ever made by the Security Council. It, in effect, abdicated its own role with respect to international peace and security on the longest-running item on the United Nations agenda. Keep in mind that Israel and Palestine has been on the UN agenda for 79 years, since April of 1947. And it still remains unresolved and probably further from resolution than ever. The Board of Peace was given, if you like, a legal sanction by the UN Security Council. China and Russia, I understand, were willing to veto the resolution, but I think they were urged by a number of Arab countries not to do so. So it's gone ahead. It has this standing. It's in fact replaced the UN with respect to dealing with Gaza and with Israel and Palestine. And yet, it's of the $17 billion that have been pledged through the Board of Peace, virtually none of that is actually in the hands of the Board of Peace. And it's all left really to the guidance of the Americans working with the Israelis to determine mm-hmm. how slow or how fast it's going to wind up going. And certainly with some of the members on the Board of Peace, including pro-Israeli figures like Mark Rowan, Steve Witkoff, Marco Rubio, and Jared Kushner, one doesn't have high hopes that there's going to be peace and self-determination at the end of this rainbow from the Board of Peace.
1: Michael, I want to get back to what you talked about earlier on, that very disturbing video we saw in the last few days of pro-Palestinian activists who were captured while they were on an aid flotilla bound for Gaza. They were captured by the Israeli Navy in international waters. That's regarded as a violation of international law. And then, of course, we saw the far-right security minister in Israel, Itamar Ben-Gvir, post this video of himself taunting these pro-Palestinian activists. We see them on the ground with their heads down, with their hands tied behind their backs. And according to Al Jazeera, some of these activists who were subsequently deported to Turkey showed signs of physical abuse. And, you know, this is an action by the security minister which is now being criticized, as I pointed out, by Israel's allies. We've heard Israel's European allies condemn this and call for some kind of accountability. Will we see that?
2: I doubt it. I mean, we've had earlier videos released over the last several months by Minister of National Security Ben-Gvir with respect to his visits to Israeli prisons holding Palestinian prisoners, both from Gaza but also from the West Bank as well, where he's taunting them, where he's bragging about how little food they wind up getting, where he's bragging about how harsh the conditions are. I didn't hear any reaction coming from Israel's Western allies in Europe or North America with respect to that. I'm pleased they responded when their own citizens have their safety and dignity at risk with regards to this. But now that the detainees from this flotilla have been released and are headed back home, I suspect some of that or much of that energy used to criticize Israel probably has been dissipated, and we're not going to see a whole lot more coming from these allies.
1: Right. Khalil, I've just got a minute left. And I was wondering, how concerned are you that the situation in Gaza, the conditions over there, might not get the kind of attention that it should be getting? You know, there's a risk that the world may be moving on when we look at what's going on now in the Persian Gulf. I mean, how does one keep Gaza in the public eye?
3: I'm absolutely concerned. You know, the world doesn't seem to look at the Palestinian suffering unless there are Israelis being killed as well. And that's not the case right now because Hamas is abiding by the ceasefire. And the world, therefore, is not paying attention. There are no hostages anymore in Gaza. And therefore, the world has deemed the lives of the Palestinians in Gaza not to be deserved to be paid attention to.
1: Okay, Khalil Sayegh, Michael Link, thanks to both of you for being with us. And that is it for this edition of The Heat. I'm Arnold Naidu in Washington.

0: U.S. Secretary of State Marco Rubio says there's been slight progress in talks with Iran, but rejects Tehran's reported efforts to create a tolling system in the Strait of Hormuz. The World Health Organization raises the risk assessment for the Ebola outbreak in Central Africa, warning it's spreading rapidly and possible vaccines could take up to 9 months. And once unthinkable, modern infrastructure connects Xizang to the rest of China. We'll look at the region's achievements as it marks a milestone. Hello and thanks for joining us. I'm Diego Laje in Washington, D.C. We begin with the latest diplomatic efforts to end the war with Iran. Pakistan's army chief arrived in Tehran Friday to discuss the latest U.S. proposals. Meanwhile, Iran is said to be reviewing it. The U.S. says there's been some movement, but expectations are tempered on any agreement. The two sides are still at odds over Iran's enriched uranium and control over the Strait of Hormuz. Nick Harper reports.
1: Well, some progress between the United States and Iran, but perhaps not that much. The U.S. Secretary of State, Marco Rubio, has described it as a little bit of movement. But he's also added that there is still much work to be done. He's been speaking on the sidelines of the NATO ministers' meeting in Sweden. He went on to say that he didn't want to exaggerate the current diplomatic situation with Iran. So downplaying expectations, but also saying that the next few days as we head into this weekend are key. President Donald Trump earlier this week had said discussions with Iran were now in the final stages. But there is really this waiting game. Once again, the U.S. is waiting to hear from Tehran about what it thinks of the latest U.S. proposal. And all of that while the U.S. acknowledges there are some major challenges that remain, including what happens to Iran's enriched uranium and that plan to put the enrichment on pause and how long that pause will be. But also a new sticking point, Iran's plan to create a tolling system in the Strait of Hormuz and charge ships to go through the strait. Marco Rubio has said that is not acceptable. The Iranians, though, are justifying this need to create a new revenue stream because they say that the U.S. attacks on their country have brought about a fundamental change of circumstances. All of this while the United States has put on pause a planned $14 billion arms sale to Taiwan because of what's taking place with Iran. This was a sale that was approved by the U.S. Congress some months ago, but the White House hadn't yet given the final green light to the deal. The Chinese Ministry of Foreign Affairs has been speaking out about the issue and again warning the United States about its engagement with Taiwan.
2: China firmly opposes the U.S. engaging in official exchanges with Taiwan and opposes U.S. arms sales to Taiwan. This position has always been consistent, clear, and unwavering. China urges the U.S. to honor the important consensus reached at the summit between the leaders of China and the United States, fulfill the commitments it has made, and take concrete actions to uphold peace and stability across the Taiwan Strait.
1: Now, though, the sale has been put on pause because of Iran. It's not clear if that pause will be lifted. Nick Harper, CGTN, Washington.
0: It's been nearly 3 months since a U.S. missile slammed into an elementary school in southern Iran, killing 168 people, most of them children. The tragedy in Minab has set a landscape of collective grief, where families continue to recount the agonizing aftermath. Sepur Saremi reports.
3: I'm standing exactly in front of a place that used to be a classroom, but now, as you see, it's been reduced to rubble. It's horrifying to see such scenes. When you come here, when you touch everything here, it's very tangible, and it's very, very devastating to see such a scene. All this happened when U.S. struck the school on the very first day of the recent war between Iran and U.S. and Israeli forces. Two, and according to some other people, three missiles directly hit this school and killed 120 students. And now you see this classroom, this desk, just a few seconds before the missiles hit the classrooms, they were just

0: asking questions, raising their hands, and just solving a math problem. But in a few seconds, all of them died, and the memories are still here.
1: My children's classroom was almost here. It is destroyed, and almost nothing remains of their classroom. When I come to this school, I remember the days when they were playing in the schoolyard, but today, there is no sign of them.
2: At the time of the explosion, I was near the school. The intensity of the explosion was so intense that I couldn't enter the school. A missile had entered the boys' school from the girls' school. The boys' bodies were all disintegrated. I found some of my son's body's limbs, including a hand and an ankle, and two legs and an arm were found from my husband's.
0: Maybe they rebuild this school in a few months or years, but this city will never forget this tragedy. Sepher Sodomy, CGTN, Minab, Iran.
3: The impasse over the Strait of Hormuz is putting pressure on key trade routes. Evangelos Ipsas reports from Greece's main port of Piraeus on how companies there are coping with the disruption.
4: As cranes move above the quays and containers are stacked along the waterfront, attention at the port of Piraeus has turned to a shipping map under pressure. From the Red Sea to the Strait of Hormuz, conflict in the Middle East is forcing companies to rethink how cargo reaches Europe.
5: Because of the dangers, our shipping lanes are now sailing around Africa. Piraeus used to have a strategic advantage, being the first port after Suez on the way into Europe, but that advantage has now been lost. Overall, we have lost very little traffic, but it's just taking longer.
4: That is the balance Piraeus is trying to project, affected by global instability, but not disrupted at port level. Routes are longer, but the port itself continues to move cargo efficiently. Here in Piraeus, the crisis is not felt in how many ships are waiting outside of the port. The pressure is felt further out at sea, in longer journeys, higher fuel costs, and prices that could eventually reach consumers. And that's where the port of Piraeus is trying to stand out. Once cargo comes in, delays disappear.
5: Cargoes have been burdened with higher freight rates and also with increased transit time, but this does not affect the port, nor does it affect our supply chain. From the moment the cargo arrives here, we have no delays at all. Ships berth very quickly. Waiting times are almost zero.
4: As global shipping navigates another period of uncertainty, Piraeus remains a key point on the map. The risks are moving across the routes, the costs are felt across the chain. But for now, the cargo here keeps moving. Evangelos Ipsas for CGTN from the port of Piraeus.
3: In Havana, there are protests outside the U.S. Embassy following the indictment of former Cuban President Raul Castro. The Cuban government is calling the U.S. charges against 94-year-old Castro despicable. Luis Chirino reports from the demonstration.
6: Cubans have run out of fuel, and now they've run out of patience, reeling from rolling blackouts, chronic shortages of food and medicines, and even a lack of water because there's no fuel to run water pumps. Citizens have assembled here in front of the U.S. Embassy to express their defiance.
7: They were joined by Cuban President Miguel Díaz-Canel, Prime Minister Manuel Marrero, and other top government and Communist Party officials. The people have joined their leaders in condemning the U.S. indictment of former Cuban President Raul Castro. The crowd also denounced U.S. sanctions against Cuba and the threats of military action. Among the participants were the five Cuban men known as the Miami Five, who were given long sentences in U.S. jails in 1998 after they infiltrated Florida-based terrorist organizations. One of the five, Gerardo Hernandez, brought a message from Raul Castro, who thanked the people and friends from around the world for their support.
8: The Cuban people reaffirm the unyielding decision to defend their homeland and their revolution and reaffirm their support for Army General Raul Castro Ruz.
7: Also attending, Raul Castro's daughter, Mariela Castro, who answered questions from reporters about her father.
9: He's very well, taking it easy as an old guerrilla fighter. He follows the news and smiles. He also knows what he has to do, and he has always said this. Nobody can ever get me alive. I will die in the fight.
7: Cubans are aware of the U.S. threats, including possible military actions implied by a U.S. carrier strike group in the Caribbean. Its arrival announced on the same day as the Castro indictment.
10: In the face of U.S. military threats, we stand firm right here in front of the American Embassy on Havana's Seafront Drive. Whether an aircraft or the American troops dare come here, we will stand firm.
7: People chanted Viva Raúl and Patria o Muerte, homeland or death. The rally ended with people showing the pictures of some of the victims of alleged U.S. terrorist acts against Cuba over the past 60 years.
6: They suffer from the sanctions. They've heard the threats. They know about the U.S. aircraft carrier in the Caribbean. If they sanction the indictment and now the aircraft carrier are meant to intimidate Cubans into submission, this protest suggests the opposite is happening. The people in this plaza say they will not back down. Luis Chirino, CGTN. Havana.
3: Still ahead, the World Health Organization raises the risk assessment for Ebola and its outbreak. An update after this break.
11: You might think you are better informed in an information age. The fact is, people are more often misled by misinformation. You might think every voice is heard in a digital world. The fact is, many nations and peoples are still underrepresented. And data poverty shuts out many. We at CGTN are committed to transcending the information gap and the digital divide. 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
3: Welcome back. An Ebola outbreak in the Democratic Republic of Congo has led the World Health Organization to raise its risk assessment to very high. The WHO says limited medical resources, growing anger from misinformation, and years of conflict are hindering response efforts. There are at least 750 suspected cases, 82 have been confirmed, and at least 7 people have died. But authorities believe the outbreak is much larger.
12: It would be a big mistake to underestimate, especially with this strain, Buntibugio, which we don't have the vaccine. So I would really encourage everyone, let's help each other. We can bring this thing into control.
3: Clashes in a northern Congolese town over the burial of a patient who died of Ebola. Witnesses say the family of the victim disputed the cause of death and demanded custody of the body. Things got ugly as protesters forced their way into the hospital, setting tents on fire. Security forces fired warning shots and tear gas to disperse the crowd. As authorities struggle to contain the chaos, medical staff and international agencies are racing to stop the virus from spreading. Chris Ochamringa reports from Kinshasa.
13: Health officials have intensified efforts to contain the Ebola outbreak in Ituri province in the northeast of the Democratic Republic of Congo. Testing, patient isolation, and infection prevention and control measures have been stepped up as the number of cases continues to rise. Experts say the outbreak is caused by the rare Buntibugio strain, for which no approved vaccine currently exists. Scientists are evaluating three vaccines previously used for other Ebola strains to determine their effectiveness against the current outbreak. The World Health Organization says rehydration, therapy, and medications used to manage Ebola systems can help save lives if patients are treated early. An awareness campaign has been launched to educate communities on how to avoid contracting the highly contagious disease. Meanwhile, authorities in the capital have canceled a preparatory football match involving the national team ahead of their World Cup appearance in an effort to avoid large gatherings that could potentially spread the virus. No Ebola cases have been reported in Kinshasa so far. This latest Ebola outbreak is the 17th recorded in the DRC since 1976. It has occurred in a conflict zone with thousands of displaced people, which further complicates response efforts. The government has pledged to strengthen

0: strengthen security in the region to enable health workers to trace patients effectively and bring the outbreak under control. Chris Ochamringa, CGTN, Kinshasa, Democratic Republic of Congo.
1: Some 40,000 California residents are under mandatory evacuation orders due to a toxic chemical leak. Authorities say a large storage tank at an aerospace facility in the Los Angeles region containing volatile deadly chemicals is no longer safe. The tank will either begin leaking its contents or explode, causing a chain reaction with other nearby storage tanks. The local mayor took to social media warning an explosion would generate a toxic cloud. Officials are now evacuating nearby communities and say the evacuation zone could expand at any given moment. A federal judge dismisses the criminal case against Kilmar Abrego Garcia, the Salvadorian man at the heart of a U.S. immigration controversy. A federal judge called the human smuggling case brought by the Trump administration against Garcia vindictive and an abuse of power. The Department of Justice says it mistakenly deported Garcia to a notorious mega prison in El Salvador last March, despite a court order preventing it. After international uproar, the government brought Garcia back to the U.S. to face human smuggling charges. The Justice Department is likely to appeal the ruling. Another White House staffer is on the way out. Tulsi Gabbard, the Director of National Intelligence, announcing her resignation Friday, citing her husband's cancer diagnosis as a reason for leaving. Her year and a half tenure marked by mixed messaging, much which at times put her at odds with President Trump. Gabbard is the latest cabinet member to leave the administration. Pam Bondi was fired as Attorney General last month, and Kristi Noem was ousted as head of Department of Homeland Security back in March. Also in Washington, the new chairman of the Federal Reserve was sworn in. Kevin Warsh will succeed Jerome Powell. Warsh now heads the powerful central bank as the U.S. economy faces rising inflation and energy prices. Markets also remain volatile over tariff uncertainty and the war with Iran. Next month, Warsh will face his first major test, whether to maintain or change interest rates. A successful day one at the meeting of APEC trade ministers in China. Delegates gathered in the eastern city of Suzhou to explore ways to strengthen regional economic integration. Li Shuang has details.
2: Suzhou is welcoming trade officials and business representatives from across the APEC region as the 2026 trade ministers meeting gets underway. The gathering comes at a time when governments and companies alike are trying to navigate geopolitical tensions and supply chain disruptions. Chairing the opening ceremony, China's Vice Commerce Minister Li Chenggang called on member economies to keep opening up and guide the Asia-Pacific economy through challenges.
3: During the Asian financial crisis, the Kuala Lumpur Declaration reaffirmed the push for trade and investment liberalization and facilitation. During the global financial crisis, the Lima Declaration pledged not to introduce new trade barriers for the following 12 months. That is the value of the APEC platform, and the founding spirit member economies should continue to uphold.
2: While concerns remain over global uncertainty, many delegates see the meeting as a platform where economic cooperation takes center stage and where support for free and open multilateral trade is reaffirmed.
4: Korea believes in free open trade and also multilateral trade with its WTO at its core. So I think this APEC, there are many like-minded countries really kind of putting the trade at the center of their economic strategy. So Korea is looking forward to working with these like-minded countries in APEC.
5: Because we are so dependent on global trade, and any initiative and any signal that there's cooperation, there's stability, there's openness to trade and investment is good for Singapore.
2: Chinese officials described today's meeting as one of the most important and closely watched ministerial gatherings this year, with trade, connectivity, innovation, and development serving as main topics. As the host country, China aims to support the process of regional economic integration and steadily advance the development of the free trade area of the Asia-Pacific. Li Shuang, CGTN, Suzhou.
1: Pakistan's Prime Minister Shahbaz Sharif will travel to Beijing this weekend at the invitation of Chinese Premier Li Qiang. The official visit to China marks a new face in the long-standing friendship and cooperation between the two countries. Daniel Khan has more.
6: Pakistan and China are marking 75 years of diplomatic ties with renewed emphasis on economic cooperation and regional connectivity. Officials from both countries say the relationship has evolved far beyond a traditional diplomacy into what they describe as an all-weather strategic partnership. At the center of this partnership remains the China-Pakistan Economic Corridor, or CPEC. Launched more than a decade ago, the multi-billion dollar initiative helped deliver major infrastructure and energy projects across Pakistan. But now both sides say the focus is shifting toward what many here call CPEC Phase 2.
7: In this new phase, we will see greater business-to-business cooperation. We will see modernization of agriculture in Pakistan. We will see greater people-to-people contact, particularly in the area of human resource development, in the area of technology cooperation.
6: Officials in Islamabad also say improving security and investor confidence remain key priorities as Pakistan seeks greater Chinese investment. Meanwhile, Chinese analysts say Pakistan continues to hold strategic importance in Beijing's regional connectivity vision.
8: Now all private sector come to Pakistan for doing business in the solar energy and environment treatment or some technique field, mostly in the service and the product field.
6: With Prime Minister Shahbaz Sharif's upcoming visit to China, analysts here say the partnership is also gaining significance amid global economic uncertainty and shifting geopolitical dynamics.
9: The current situation also needs these type of positive steps to meet with the different countries, representatives, countries, people, to do different visits, to bring peace, stability in the region.
6: Officials from both countries say the coming years will focus on expanding practical cooperation and accelerating economic projects as Islamabad and Beijing continue to project their partnership as one built on long-term strategic trust.
0: As Pakistan and China mark 75 years of diplomatic relations, both countries are looking to deepen economic cooperation through trade, investment, and the next phase of the China-Pakistan Economic Corridor, a partnership both sides describe as strategic and long-term. Daniel Khan, CGTN, Islamabad.
1: Coming up, Western China's Xizang marks a key anniversary, and we'll look at how engineering feats have brought modern infrastructure to the plateau. Stay with us.
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1: Welcome back. In Western China, Xizang has undergone huge transformations over the decades. One achievement driving this change is the Qinghai-Xizang Railway, a vital system stretching across snow-covered mountains. Xu Xinzhen reports.
11: This is the Lhasa Railway Station, and it connects people to the roof of the world. 20 years ago, this was almost unthinkable. A railway crossing frozen grounds oxygen, thin air, and mountains over 5,000 meters high. And China builds it literally above the clouds.
12: The Qinghai-Xizang Railway stretches over 1,900 kilometers from Xining to Lhasa, ascending to an altitude of over 5,000 meters at Tangula Pass, quite literally rising above the clouds. But the true engineering achievements lies is how the railway was constructed. The extreme altitude posed another major obstacle. Oxygen levels along parts of the route are so low that even basic breathing becomes difficult for both construction workers and passengers.
13: It was very difficult. We lived in a tent. When I was working, my head and my body were covered with sand. In the morning, we had sand in our eyes and in our noses.
12: But the hardship has paid off. Over the past 20 years, the railway has carried out more than 40 million passenger trips and transported over 100 million tons of cargo. Train services have increased from just 5 pairs to 17 today, cutting logistics costs by around 60%.
14: As a vital gateway for Xizang's opening up, sound station services and efficient operations have directly boosted explosive growth in passenger flows. The average daily passenger volume has soared from 3,000 in the initial operation period to 10,000 nowadays, showcasing the leapfrog development of railway passenger transport in Xizang.
11: And today, this line has completely transformed travel into Xizang. From isolation to access, journeys that once took days can now be made by train safely and comfortably, and even at extreme altitudes.
12: Inside these trains, pressurized cabins and onboard oxygen systems keep passengers safe at high altitude. The railway has also been upgraded with continuously welded tracks, improving comfort and reducing maintenance challenges.
11: And this line is still evolving, bringing China's Fuxin high-speed train fleets all the way here. Xu Xinchen, CGTN, Lhasa, Xizang Autonomous Region.
1: Final preparations are underway in China to launch the Shenzhou 23 crewed spaceship. The China Manned Space Agency conducted its last comprehensive drill Friday. Search and recovery drills are also underway at the landing site in preparation for the return of the Shenzhou 21 crew. And that is the world today. Thanks for watching. I'm Diego Laje. Global Business is coming your way next.